0: of a man in the 400 block of Fifth Avenue Southeast who had been shot. He was transported to hospital in stable condition with minor injuries. No one is in custody for any of these three shootings at this time, and police say there is no active risk to the public. An update to a story we first brought you yesterday. A pedestrian has now died after being hit by a vehicle in the city's southwest. Police say just after 3:30 Friday, a woman in her 30s was walking in a marked crosswalk at the intersection of Bow Trail and 37th Street Southwest when she was struck by a commercial vehicle. She was rushed to hospital with life-threatening injuries, but later died. The driver, a man in his 60s, remained at the scene. Police say speed and impairment are not believed to be factors in the incident. So far this year, 8 crashes involving pedestrians have been fatal. The latest job numbers are out, and unemployment is down slightly across the country, falling to 6.6%. Alberta saw gains in employment during the month of May, filling around 14,000 jobs. As Gates Guarin reports, the numbers could suggest the economy is beginning to adapt to changing conditions across the globe.
1: It wasn't the start to the year economists expected job numbers to be at, but new data shows employment has rebounded across the country.
2: This is almost kind of the bounce back that in this case, the labor market outperformed economics expectations.
1: Data from Statistics Canada shows last month was a boon for job growth. Canada gained 88,000 jobs in the month of May. Alberta saw a good chunk of that growth, with 14,000 people finding work.
2: Despite 18 months of trade disruptions, threats against Canada, global supply chains being disrupted yet again by the closure of the Strait of Hormuz, the labor market is at least starting to figure it out again.
1: Economist Moshe Lander says high oil prices and Alberta's minimum wage being the lowest in the country are also playing a part in employment growth.
2: It's not surprisingly either, then, that the labor market is going to respond positively as well, that, hey, here's an opportunity to hire, where the rest of Canada might be saying, not so much.
1: It's also been beneficial for young workers, just as the summer job market opens up. The unemployment rate for people aged 15 to 24 dropped for the first time since January to 13.4%. In Alberta, though, a different story, as youth unemployment actually ticked up.
3: When we have a labor market that is fast-moving, it is uncertain, and we're just simply not giving young people the career readiness skills that they need.
1: Lander says as AI becomes more relied upon in entry-level positions, it's important to begin teaching necessary skills to kids now so they're set up to compete for jobs down the road. But the new data shows this could be a sign the economy is at least adapting to what's going on around the world. Gates Guarin, Global News.
4: It's been a beautiful day. Nice start to the day. A lot more blue sky. This time lapse starts around 10-ish or so, 10:30. And then the afternoon, as we see some clouds rolling in. So bring with them the threat of some thunder showers. Now, today, not so much, but tomorrow that threat is greater. Today, 18 degrees, pretty nice, right around normal, just a little bit below. Last year, 26 degrees, which is actually quite close to the record 30 set back in 2016. So 10 years ago, it was pretty warm. Sunset 9:46 p.m., sun rising at 5:24. Over the next 24 hours, we are looking at a cool night, 7 degrees, 6 in the morning. Pretty calm as far as the winds go. But by the afternoon, the winds could be picking up 20 to 40 kilometers. And then there you see it, only 14 degrees the risk of afternoon thunder showers. Much of the province expecting to see some rain Sunday night into Monday morning, which includes us, but if anything, thunder showers, not a lot of accumulation, but possible. So 14 tomorrow, then we rebound 21 for Monday, and again, a risk of some afternoon thunder showers. It's kind of the season for that. 18 by Tuesday, right around a little bit below normal. By the end of the week, things could get a little bit cooler. Thanks to Tab for sending in this photo. This is the Bow River there at Bowness Park. You can see the bow pretty high. Even the geese are sort of a little apprehensive. They're sort of hanging out by the side there, by the banks, Jamie. They don't necessarily want to jump. It's fast. It's a rushing river. Even they know, stay away from the river when it's like this, okay? So if you've got a great photo like that, send it in to us. Just email it to calgaryweather@globalnews.ca.
0: Great shot. Thanks, Russ.
4: You're welcome.
0: With the conflict in the Middle East, the cost of fertilizer has skyrocketed, but some farmers find themselves partially insulated from the spike. Thanks to

0: soil health. As he waits for his fields to dry, Farian is mixing up a new batch for his next round of seeding.
1: Historically, just in modern agriculture, we've been using chemicals and synthetic products to feed the plant. And what's really going on underneath the soil is we have nutrients in that soil that just aren't plant available.
0: Biologicals company Advanced Ag has an organic fertilizer that makes those nutrients available to the plants, reducing how much chemical fertilizers farmers need.
2: We're going to cut back, you know, anywhere from 10 to 30% in that first year, and hopefully you'll do the exact same as you had last year. And I think it's a little bit outlandish to them at first, but once they see those results and they realize there's a different way to farm that's more profitable for them in the end of the day, that they're kind of on board at that point.
0: Farmer and rancher Dwayne Drury says the whole industry is shifting towards this more environmentally friendly option.
3: You went to a farm show, it went from chemical and fertilizer to biologicals.
2: People are starting to pay attention because larger companies like the Bayers and Syngentas and like these huge corporate companies are starting to buy into this type of technology.
0: Drury started out testing a few fields, but now he brews his own biofertilizer.
3: When you get a line in the field and it's night and day difference, visual difference, even that fall, there was a big difference in it when we harvested.
0: Farian says the microbe treatment is better for the earth and his wallet.
4: I would say we're in the saving between $60 to $80 an acre every year on every crop.
0: He's so impressed by the plant growth, he started using Advanced Ag's products on his lawn and in his garden on top of his crops.
4: It's part of our farm now for 9 or 10 years, and it's going to be a part in the future, I hope.
0: Sarah Ryan, Global News.
5: Well, we are now officially into the start of the Stampede season. The Calgary Stampede Community Roundup being held at the Seven Chiefs Sportsplex and Chief Jim Starlight Center on Saturday. Huge crowds taking in the free pancake breakfast, live entertainment, and agricultural demonstration. Organizers say this event helps to bring the Stampede to different communities and around the city.
6: Treaty 7 has been a very long-time relationship with the Calgary Stampede, and obviously Tsuut'ina Nation is part of that. So we love being able to showcase them. We have artists from the nation here. We have people from all around the city that drive to this event, and it's just a really great way to meet your neighbors, see Stampede in a different light, and just celebrate community. So.
5: And the Stampede officially kicks off in just 26 days, July 3rd. Coming up, renewed attacks between the United States and Iran, testing an already shaking ceasefire. Ahead, the latest in the discussion to try to end the fighting.
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0: infected animal. Canada imported more than 550,000 cattle from the U.S. last year. Nathaniel Dove looks at the risks.
1: If left untreated, it can cause serious injury or death.
2: Texas's governor declaring a state of disaster after a new case of the New World screwworm. Late Friday, the Canadian Food Inspection Agency announcing it's temporarily closing the border to Texas livestock to prevent the parasite's introduction and protect animal health. The screwworm fly lays its eggs in the open sores of animals. The fly's larvae eat the flesh of its host.
3: Madam Secretary.
2: Authorities stress they are prepared.
4: We do not believe this will be an infestation. We'll be able to isolate each case.
2: Scientists breed infertile male flies and release them to mate with females, creating unfertilized eggs.
5: For the situation we currently have, we have sufficient flies to suppress it.
2: The U.S. Department of Agriculture is breeding more flies. They also knew the screwworm was coming. It's been advancing north through Mexico over the past year. The CFIA says the fly is not in Canada, and our colder climate is not hospitable for it long term.
6: You really feel for the producers, like it's devastating.
2: Aaron Murphy Thompson is an Alberta rancher.
6: It seems far away, but our cattle market is so integrated with the U.S. There's a lot of movement of animals.
2: A food researcher says Canadians will likely see the parasite's effect on their wallet.
7: Droughts have actually pushed prices higher due to feed costs that were higher. The screwworm is, again, another factor.
2: The U.S. is preparing more fly breeding facilities to help control the spread. The next should be online by the end of this month. Nathaniel Dove, Global News.
0: There was a direct counter to Donald Trump's claims that his war with Iran was, quote, going well after the two sides exchanged fire overnight, prompting Gulf nations to activate air defense systems. It's another complication in what has been an already chaotic war with no clarity on how or if diplomatic intervention will work. Arjit Chikini explains.
8: On Friday, the American president expressed optimism that an end was in sight, but only hours later, U.S. Central Command carried out targeted strikes on Iranian radar facilities, a decision military officials deemed to be retaliatory in nature after Iran fired several missiles and drones towards the Strait of Hormuz, forcing Kuwait and Bahrain to again take measures to protect their territory, just days after suffering damages from a different drone attack in a war they're simply watching from the outside in.
9: They didn't support it, they didn't encourage it, they were not part of the military operation by the United States in Israel, and they're on the receiving end.
10: We're having great success with Iran. They're not going to have a nuclear weapon.
8: It was only days ago when Donald Trump mused the deal could be reached this weekend. Tehran, however, says there's no progress with negotiations, keeping this now 98-day war in a holding pattern under a nearly see-through ceasefire, where the impacts have driven up energy and transport costs, and the World Food Program says millions are at risk of hunger. Now, to get this war over with, Iran is also insisting that fighting needs to end between Israel and Lebanon. But there's a new issue. The Israeli military carried out strikes overnight that killed members of the Lebanese army. The move is under review and could fully derail diplomatic efforts to start another ceasefire that started to fall apart within hours. There are other demands that Iran is making as well that have the Americans expressing concern, including a release of frozen assets. That's something Donald Trump has been wary to do, fearful it would closely resemble a deal brokered by the Obama administration that he tore up and has repeatedly denigrated. Reggie Cicchini, Global News, Washington.
0: The British government is pushing back after the American vice president blamed immigration for the stabbing death of a student. The prime minister's office issued a statement on Friday condemning what it called people trying to interfere in Britain's democracy and seeking to stir up divisions. This came after J.D. Vance appeared to defend violent unrest following the death of 18-year-old Henry Nowak in the city of Southampton back in December. In a social media post on Friday, Vance blamed, quote, the mass invasion of migrants for the killing. 23-year-old Vikram Digwa was sentenced to life in prison this week for murdering Nowak. Digwa, who was Sikh, falsely claimed to police that he was the victim of a racist assault by the victim, who was white. Ukraine launched another long-range drone attack targeting St. Petersburg, highlighting Kyiv's growing ability to strike deep inside Russian territory. Local officials say three people suffered minor injuries and residents were advised to stay indoors as Moscow's air defense responded. Russia's defense ministry claims it shot down 376 Ukrainian drones. This was the second such attack during an annual economic meeting, which the city was hosting and saw the Russian president in attendance. Meanwhile, Ukrainian President Volodymyr Zelensky noted the drones traveled over 900 kilometers to reach the region. The attack comes after Russian President Vladimir Putin rejected Zelensky's offer for direct face-to-face talks. Mounties in Alberta and BC are participating in a pilot project that lets artificial intelligence write police reports. Program developer Axon calls it Draft One. It transcribes the audio of body cam footage into written reports that are then checked over by the officers for errors. The RCMP confirmed detachments in BC and Alberta are testing the technology. They say it's been used for a wide variety of crimes, except murder. Legal experts warn the program could complicate and lengthen the court process, changing the way facts are verified. The pilot ends in August. Mounties say the results will be reviewed to determine if it's worth keeping. This upcoming Thursday is the third annual International Day of Play. We catch up with the Right to Play ambassador and Olympic gold medalist, Kelsey Mitchell.
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0: Ambassador Kelsey Mitchell spoke to Bianca Millions about why we need to get kids active and outdoors.
20: And as we get older, we tend to play a little bit less as adults. And I think we're just slowly seeing a decline of children playing outside, playing with each other, playing, writing with chalk, et cetera, et cetera. And it's sad to see because I think a lot of kids are spending most of their time on computers indoors, and just have a day that recognizes how important it is and to reemphasize that, I think is very important for the world moving forward.
21: I think you might have just touched on it a little bit there, but let's dive in a bit more. What's driving the decline of play, both in Canada and across the globe?
20: I mean, I think we're all very guilty of it. It's just having the cell phone in our hand constantly, or having all the streaming sites without any commercials, just constantly. Everything is so easy and it comes so quick right to your door or right to your living room. And so I think the convenience of that is no one wants to go outside. No one wants to go and play. No one really interacts like they used to, because we feel like maybe social media is our interaction. But looking back, like, some of my best memories as a kid was playing on the playground with all my friends until my parents made me come home. And so I think we need to really put emphasis on getting kids active and outside again.
21: And that leads into, let's talk about the impact of declining play on Canadian children's health and development.
20: Yeah, I mean, I grew up playing all the sports, but I know there's a lot of kids that just don't have the same love of sport that I had. But it's, we're talking about playing here. We're talking about going outside with your friends and just doing an activity that you like to do, playing tag. It's not a recognized sport, but it's some activity that gets your heart rate up. It gets you burning energy, and then you're sleeping better at night. You're fueling maybe a little bit better because you're not feeling as good if you're just having pop and candy. So I think just as a whole society, we need to be better with being active and playing and encouraging it so that the health decline doesn't continue.
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0: Calgary students putting their spelling skills to the ultimate test.
4: Fragrant. F-R-A-G-R-A-N-T. Fragrant.
22: That is correct.
0: Weber Academy hosting the 11th annual Calgary Invitational Elementary Spelling Bee. Country 105's Greg Johnson and Joelle Tomlinson hosting the event and keeping the students on their toes. In the academic competition, almost 70 students from over 30 Calgary and area schools taking part. Organizers say the Spelling Bee helps students to develop their communication skills.
23: Participation in the Spelling Bee is a great launch pad. We've had one of our previous students, Mateo Roach, who participated in the Spelling Bee, went on to quite a championship run on Jeopardy. And quite a few of our spellers have said that the spelling, studying the spelling helps develop their spelling skills for university and gives them the confidence in their communication.
0: The students who finish top three in each division receive a trophy and a medal, but organizers say every student who gets up onto the stage is a champion. Russ is in now to spell out the weather for us.
24: That's right. Spell it out. Very nice. And nice to see them spelling instead of, you know, abbreviating everything.
0: Oh, yeah, right.
24: These days,
0: yeah, like,
24: you know,
0: last week,
24: it's all text words and things like that.
0: Yeah, but you were talking about that.
24: Yes, absolutely. Yes. So good to see them, the spelling bee there. And it spells out like this. Pretty well a mix of sun and cloud around the province. A lot of places started out sunnier, as we did, and then cloudier as the day went along. You can see pretty cloudy there over the city. Edmonton, mix of sun and cloud as well. Banff, cooler at 12 degrees. Currently at the moment, Lethbridge, 20 degrees right now. Around the region, we saw some other 20s. Yeah, Clarizonne, Brooks, Drumheller, 22. 17 for Red Deer today, 14 Jasper, 12 for Banff. Up north, 12 also for Grand Prairie, 13 Fort McMurray, 16 for High Level. And tomorrow, a little warmer up in the northwestern corner, 20 for High Level, 16 for Grand Prairie, 11 Jasper. There's some showers coming in tomorrow. Also for Edmonton, Red Deer, 13, 14 degrees, only 10 for Banff tomorrow, and some rain expected to affect much of the province. Mainly tomorrow night is when things will start. As far as the winds go, gusting up near 30 kilometers for Red Deer. Otherwise, pretty calm for much of the province down south, though. Lethbridge, you'll see gusts up to 45 kilometers into the 30s for Medicine Hat for your wind gusts. So this is tomorrow, the future cast. There is that system just south of the Peace region into Jasper, starting to bring some rain overnight into Sunday night, then into Sunday afternoon into Sunday night. More rain. They're covering much of the central portion of the province. More accumulation to the north than anything. Things start to clear up as far as rain goes Monday afternoon. Right into Tuesday, they remain clear. But there you can see down in BC there, a system is headed our way, which could start to affect things later in the week. Severe thunderstorm watch in effect for this region here between Calgary and Edmonton, around Red Deer, up in the northeast. There is a rainfall warning for a small portion of the province, which could see up to 40 millimeters of rainfall. Edmonton will get the bulk of the rainfall over the next 24 hours, over 30 millimeters. Whitecourt, Red Deer as well, close to 20 millimeters of rain on the way. The next 7 days, we begin tomorrow, 14 degrees, with, yes, that rain in the afternoon, then 20 degrees for Monday, clearing up before more rain and cooler temperatures later on in the week, Jamie.
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0: Global News was the first to tour this year's Alberta Children's Hospital Lottery Grand Prize Show Home today. The $1.5 million Homes by Abbey Built Dream home opened its doors to the public this afternoon, but not before our camera was able to capture some video of the stunning 3,700-square-foot, six-bedroom beauty in the southwest community of Sirocco. Proceeds from the lottery, which has been supported by the Kinsmen Club for over 30 years, will help secure critical hospital equipment that improves the outcomes and experiences for kids and their families.
2: Well, this year we're raising money specifically to put towards the purchase of vein viewers, which really makes the process of finding veins and in turn getting medications, IVs, etc., into those small veins much more comfortable for not only kids but also the healthcare professionals. The Children's Hospital is such a special place because it really is dedicated towards the care of children. And all of the efforts that we've done over the years, it's just a privilege to even make a small amount of advancement in ultimately improving the outcome for kids.
0: Over 900 prizes are up for grabs. The deadline to get tickets is June 26. You can find out more at childrenshospitallottery.ca.
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8: Well, a better-than-expected jobs report in Canada on Friday. We saw the unemployment rate in Canada actually drop from a six-month high of 6.9% to read at about 6.6%. Basically, we created about 87,000 new jobs in Canada in the month of May, far better than economists were expecting, and they were only looking for about 10,000 jobs on that front. We also saw youth unemployment drop for the first time this year, and overall wages still increasing at about 3.2%. That's above what we saw year over year, but basically come down a little bit from the month of April. Now, overall, that was a pretty good report there and a surprisingly good report for the economy. It still does put a little bit of inflationary pressure on the Canadian economy, given the fact that wage inflation is still a little bit higher than the overall inflation rate. But overall, it looks like our employment numbers are holding fairly strong. That's also true of the U.S. side of the border. The U.S. also reported their latest jobs data on Friday. They also increased in the number of jobs that they had created. In fact, their unemployment kind of held steady at about that 4.3% mark. But this put a little bit of a damper on market trading on Friday. It was a little bit worrying in the sense that it could be somewhat inflationary to the overall economic environment. Basically, the job market in the U.S. is kind of frozen. There aren't a lot of people entering or leaving the market right now, and they don't require as many new jobs to keep that unemployment rate relatively stable because they are at a point where they have less migration into the country, so fewer people looking for work, and more baby boomers retiring. So that is kind of the area that they're in right now. Now, this did worry the markets, and so we saw a bit of a negative swing, particularly led by Wall Street on Friday, given the fact that they were worried about a potential rate increase by the U.S. Fed to combat some of that inflationary pressure sometime this year.
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0: There's been some good news for young people looking for work in our province. The latest Statistics Canada data shows Alberta's jobless rate fell from almost 0.5% last month to 6.6%. And there was also a big jump in the number of workers aged 15 to 24. Bindu Suri has more.
9: We're seeing a difference between what's happening in Alberta and the rest of the country when it comes to youth employment. Can you shed some light on what's happening here?
20: Yeah, I think that what we're seeing in terms of the numbers is that Alberta is having a number of young people from the rest of Canada migrate into the province. So that may be a reason for that blip in the number between what we're seeing across Canada in terms of an improvement with unemployment for youth, which is really welcome news, and what we're seeing in Alberta overall.
9: Now, you say that this is familiar territory. Can you talk about why the past is so significant when we talk about youth employment in this province and the city?
20: Yeah, we have for the last few years across the country seen some pretty significant youth unemployment numbers. A lot is being attributed to that, where, you know, we've all heard about AI and what that could be doing to, the entry-level jobs that we're seeing for youth. But, you know, tariffs and other things that are happening with the labor market is making it hard go for young people. But what I would add in my, almost 30-year career in the career sector is that we are seeing a gradual reduction in terms of career education and career services, specifically for youth in the country. And that, over that amount of time, is really adding up when we have a labor market that is fast-moving. It is uncertain, and we're just simply not giving young people
10: the career readiness skills that they need in order to do not only that main transition from high school to whether it's post-secondary or for post-secondary onto the labor market, but they are going to have to transition in their careers constantly throughout their long careers. This is without, having resources and having programs that support young people in getting the skills that they need in order to move throughout these transitions, it's really having an accumulative effect.
9: All right. Some really good perspective there. Is this becoming a new normal? As you mentioned, it's been happening for years, a struggle for youth to find employment. What about the near future?
10: Well, I think it's kind of a we problem rather than a young person's problem. We really need to have career readiness programming. About just over 10 years ago, we created a program called In Motion and Momentum Plus, which was really targeted at supporting career readiness, both at the service level and at the career education level. And what we have found is that with career development supports and programming, youth are able to really succeed in ways that they are just getting stuck otherwise. We have participated in randomized controlled trials that actually show that when young people, well, actually all people, in fact, have access to career development services and programming like In Motion and Momentum Plus, that they actually make more on average than those that don't have access to that. So we're seeing some really encouraging numbers that there's actually something that we can do.
11: I can't see any rationale for precluding folks from bringing in their warm water bottles other than some sort of effort to sell more bottled water.
0: Despite reversing course over its water bottle policy at venues for the upcoming World Cup, why there's still pushback from critics against what they say is FIFA overreach.
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0: While excitement is building in host cities, FIFA is facing criticism for what some see as heavy-handed control of World Cup events. The governing body has sidelined a fundraiser by a Vancouver nonprofit and, following public pressure, backtracked on a controversial rule barring spectators from bringing some water bottles to matches. Sarah McDonald reports.
1: Ready or not, here comes FIFA, bringing with it a projected boost in tourist revenue to Vancouver and Toronto, and also what some see as offside overreach.
2: We help people with spinal cord injuries and their families adjust, adapt, and thrive throughout the province, and it takes money to do that.
1: Spinal Cord Injury BC had raised $2,300 through an unsanctioned raffle fundraiser for a pair of match tickets, but...
2: This is the actual letter, the cease and desist letter that we received.
1: Once FIFA got wind of it, the nonprofit was forced to forfeit the funds, slapped with a 9-page letter from the governing body's lawyers, alleging a violation of ticket rules.
2: I think FIFA is very good at extracting resources from host communities. I don't think there's very good mechanisms for giving back to communities in meaningful ways.
4: And now we are taking away the ease of hydration.
1: Critics also calling foul over 11th-hour restrictions on outside water bottles inside stadiums. FIFA citing player safety.
11: I can't see any rationale for precluding folks from bringing in their warm water bottles other than some sort of effort to sell more bottled water.
1: Politicians and the public pushing back on the ban, urging FIFA to reconsider.
5: This is allowed. This is not allowed.
1: Late Friday, it did. Reversing course on the policy critics called red card worthy.
6: I am very happy that FIFA changed his mind.
1: Back in BC, at least one underdog could be getting the upper hand in what some see as a fight against corporate bigfooting.
2: We just received another donation with a note that said, wow, FIFA sucks.
1: With both host cities now on standby to welcome the world. Sarah McDonald, Global News, Vancouver.
18: The eastern prairies still affected by some severe heat, 31 degrees for Winnipeg. They are going to get warmer over the next 24 hours, so expect to see some heat warnings pop up for Manitoba. Southern Ontario, mid-20s. Today was a beautiful day, also Quebec. On the East Coast, pretty nice day as well. That's going to change starting tomorrow for the East Coast. Regina, 24 degrees today, so into the 20s. For Saskatchewan, they're starting to see some extreme weather. Southern Saskatchewan into southern Manitoba also. 18s, Edmonton, Calgary today up in the north. Whitehorse, 18. Yellowknife saw a high of 13 degrees, and another nice day also for the north. 18, 16 for Whitehorse and Yellowknife. 14s for Alberta tomorrow, into the 20s for Saskatchewan. There you have it, 34 degrees for Winnipeg. Very hot tomorrow. They are likely to see some heat warnings. You'll also see some heat warnings probably later in the week for southern Ontario as they're going to start to see some 30-degree temperatures. The Maritimes, 6 degrees for St. John's tomorrow due to this. That system bringing rain up to 10 millimeters for areas of St. John's, Newfoundland, Labrador, plus lots of wind. And there are those systems affecting southeastern Saskatchewan and Manitoba. Plus, Alberta will see some rain tomorrow night into Monday morning before things start to clear to start the week.
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0: The hockey world is still reeling over the sudden loss of former Montreal Canadian Claude Lemieux. A longtime NHLer died in Florida last week. But out of the tragedy is a little hope after his family chose to donate his brain to CTE research. Dan Spector explains.
28: It's still hard to believe. At the beginning of last week, Claude Lemieux was carrying the torch into the Bell Center. Just days later, he died by suicide in Florida. As his family deals with unspeakable grief, they've created hope that his death could help others.
29: I was very appreciative that the Lemieux family chose to donate his brain, you know, independent of how his life ended.
28: Lemieux's family decided to donate his brain to Boston University's CTE Center in order to contribute to their research about the long-term effects of repeated brain injuries. Chris Nowinski is a former football player and WWE wrestler who retired because he had sustained too many concussions.
29: So I was playing through them every time I got one until I couldn't anymore, until I did too much damage to my brain and I've never quite been exactly the same.
28: Lemieux played a physical brand of hockey in a career that spanned 21 years and nearly 1,500 games. It's not known if CTE contributed to his death, but other hockey players like Henri Richard, Chris Simon, and Bob Probert were found to have CTE after they died. The degenerative brain disease is caused by repeated head injury.
30: They become so depressed and have so many symptoms, like they can't remember. They can't remember what they had for breakfast.
28: CTE can only be diagnosed after death, and there is no cure or treatment that actually slows or stops the disease.
29: Each brain that's donated is getting us closer to a cure while also giving us better insights on how to prevent this in the next generation.
28: Research on Lemieux's brain could help scientists answer questions about a condition that remains mysterious. In the meantime, however, Charles Tatter recommends no hockey players under 18 be allowed to play with body checking. He's hoping athletes become more willing to protect themselves.
30: They are about the most non-compliant group of people you can imagine.
29: With hindsight, I wouldn't have taken those same risks. I would have played differently.
28: One thing is clear, experts in the field are extremely thankful that the Lemieux family has decided to help in Claude's honor. Dan Spector, Global News, Montreal.
18: We're going to start seeing some rain affect things tomorrow in the province. 16 degrees for Grand Prairie tomorrow before you rebound up to 21 on Monday. 12 degrees on Monday in Fort McMurray to start the week. Cold Lake will also see cooler temperatures and rain, 15 on Monday. 19 to begin the week on Edmonton on Monday before some rain tomorrow. Also some rain tomorrow in Red Deer, 20 degrees on Monday. Also, we'll see some rain down south. Not a lot, but cooler temperatures, 14 for Calgary Sunday, 21 degrees by Monday. And down south, Medicine Hat, Lethbridge, mid-20s by midweek.
0: Thanks, Russ. 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
16: I wanted something that was also somewhat affordable for my community, our community.
17: What started as a humble community burger and poutine spot is now ranked 5th on Time Out magazine's list of the world's top burger restaurants, finishing ahead of Paris, Sydney, and New York.
16: The article appeared, we were all surprised, but also in our head, when we saw it, it was just, we were mentioned again that, you know, people appreciate our product.
17: The list was far more significant than they thought.
16: This past week, it's almost like we just started a new restaurant.
17: It's all thanks to the Happy Endings Burger, an item that wasn't even on the menu.
16: We just wanted to serve something a little bit more decadent to the people who are used to coming here and having our regular burgers.
17: The name is a take on their two signature burgers, the Happy, an homage to the basic Happy Meal burger, and their Cali burger, featuring their special sauce.
16: It's just both burgers combined together, just one on top of each other.
20: C'est juste le travail acharné.
17: It's only been a week since Time Out's list, but word spread quickly.
27: It's gotten a lot busier. Normally there's not a line like this.
17: How long did you wait?
31: About 40 minutes.
17: Was it worth it?
31: Yeah, I would say it's worth it. It was good. It was really good.
16: We're doing our best. Please be patient. And we're trying to serve the same quality, the same price. It's just, man, like, It's busy.
17: The restaurant is doing its best to adapt to the increase in demand, but co-owner Michelle Lim says protecting his staff comes first.
16: We don't want to burn them out. We don't mind not staying open super late so we can serve more clients. We just want our staff to have fun with us.
17: Mange dans mon hood is also ranked among the best poutine spots in Montreal, while the new recognition is another boost for the city's growing reputation as a world-class food destination. Elizabeth Ogalis, Global News, Montreal.
0: Montreal once again topping the list in the culinary department.
1: Yeah, some famous eateries in Montreal, lots of places to eat.
0: Montreal smoked meat sandwiches.
1: And, poutine. Now the burgers, I tell you, they're... Got all the places
0: really
1: to
0: hungry.
1: Eat. I'm hungry, too. I look like a burger right about now.
0: Yeah, I want to try these burgers.
1: 14 tomorrow. We drop tomorrow. Could see some showers. But nice start to the week before another drop. But then again, we back up to the 20s by next week. And up and down, yo-yo, typical kind of weather here for June in Calgary.
0: June monsoon. Thanks, Russ. Thank you for watching. We're back at 11. Good night.
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2: From the National Newsroom of the Canadian Press, I'm Brenda Molina-Navidev. A southwestern Ontario community has marked the five-year anniversary of a hate-motivated attack that killed four members of a Muslim family. A man hit a father, mother, daughter, and grandmother with his truck while the Afzal family were out for a walk in a London neighborhood. The couple's son, who was 9 years old at the time, survived. The anniversary comes as a national Muslim organization urges Ottawa to follow through on recommendations to address Islamophobia. Here's Khalid Alkazez with the Canadian Muslim Public Affairs Council.
3: The attack on our London family was not an isolated tragedy. It exposed a reality that Muslim communities across Canada have long warned about. Islamophobia is not only expressed through individual acts of hatred, but also through broader social and institutional structures that continue to harm and disenfranchise Muslim communities.
2: The group is also calling for $40 million in federal funding to protect mosques and Muslim schools, which they say is proportionate to funding recently earmarked for Jewish institutions. Police in Ohio say multiple people have been shot near a community street festival. Toledo police officers say many victims at the Old West End festival have been taken to nearby hospitals without giving exact numbers or details on the injuries. Police are actively searching for suspects. New attacks are testing a fragile ceasefire in the Middle East conflict. Reporter Tom Sufi Burridge has details.
5: Fresh U.S. missile strikes along Iran's coast. The U.S. military saying it destroyed Iranian radar sites after Iran fired four one-way attack drones, which posed a threat to ships near to the Strait of Hormuz. Iran retaliating, firing a volley of missiles at U.S. allies Kuwait and Bahrain. The strikes adding to the uncertainty amid a supposed ceasefire.
2: The deadly fighting in Lebanon, where Israeli forces have seized large swaths of the south, also challenges efforts to end the Iran war and reopen the Strait of Hormuz. BC's labor minister has appointed a veteran mediator in the province's dispute with its 911 call takers. As Canadian Press reporter Jason White explains, the mediator is facing a deadline.
6: BC Labor Minister Jennifer Whiteside says Ratty's work will last up to 10 days. If a settlement can't be reached in that time, then Ratty has the power to issue binding recommendations on any issues where the employer and the union still don't agree.
2: The union issued a 72-hour strike notice on Friday, but the employer confirms BC's 911 services wouldn't be interrupted, as emergency dispatchers are essential services. The co-creator of CBC's canceled series Small Achievable Goals says the menopause comedy still has life left in it. Jennifer Whalen responded to criticism that the show was too niche, saying women are 51% of the population, so as niches go, it's rather large.
7: I'm incredibly proud of the 2 years that we had, and I think that, you know, we said so much with those 2 years.
2: Whalen made the remarks on the red carpet at the Canadian Screen Awards in Toronto. This is the Canadian Press. In sports, Game 3 of the Stanley Cup Final is underway in Las Vegas. In the series, the Golden Knights and Carolina Hurricanes are tied at one win apiece. In the first two games of the series, the winners overcame multi-goal deficits. The Hurricanes took Game 2 in overtime. In MLB action, the Toronto Blue Jays beat the visiting Baltimore Orioles 6-4. Toronto's second win in seven games nodded the three-game homestand with the Orioles at a win apiece. Canada's Cameron Rogers was victorious in women's hammer throw at the Lone Star Grand Prix in Texas. Canada settled for a 1-1 draw with lower-ranked Ireland in its final tune-up before the FIFA World Cup. Striker Kyle Larin conceded a penalty on Friday that led to a second-half goal for Ireland. Canada coach Jesse Marsh had this to say about the veteran forward.
8: I thought Kyle did a lot of things right, you know, and he was in a lot of positions to score a goal. But he makes the foul for the penalty and then doesn't quite get the goal on the day. So this is the way it's been a little bit for Kyle.
2: The World Cup begins next week. From the Canadian Press, I'm Brenda Molina Navidad.
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31: QR Calgary.
20: Hey, everybody. Welcome back to another episode of Life Shouldn't Hurt. This is how I'm supposed to start the show, Anita.
21: And you do sometimes.
20: No, lately I've just been like, hey, Anita. I kind of right like starting it that way. Yeah.
21: Because it's a surprise.
20: Well, you know, I like that you don't know what we're going to talk
21: ever
20: about. Oh, no, today I decided to give you a bit of a heads up.
21: That was nice.
20: Yeah, I thought we should at least give you
21: two words, folks. I got two words on what we're talking about.
20: Right. Well, what were the two words, Anita?
21: Trochanteric bursitis.
20: Okay, but let's talk about bursitis first of all. Because a lot of people out there are going to sit there and go, okay, wait a minute, those guys just jumped in, threw bursitis at me? Bursitis? What's bursitis?
21: It's a bursa that has an itis.
20: Well, that was a great explanation,
21: Thank
20: Anita.
21: You.
20: Let me take over.
21: Yeah.
20: We have these fluid-filled sacs throughout our body. So they're everywhere, actually. And their role is to separate, essentially to separate the tendon from basically grinding over a bone. It's kind of like a shock absorber, a little bit of a cushion so tendons can move freely and especially not become irritated where they cross bony prominences in the body. So common areas to have, well, you have bursas everywhere.
21: All your joints.
20: Yeah. But you're going to have common ones that people can get inflamed. Shoulder. You can have a bursitis in the shoulder.
21: Elbow.
20: You've got the bursa behind the knee. You've got the bursa in front of the knee. You've got a bursitis. You can have bursitis in your hip, in your Achilles. There's all these areas where tendons have basically move over a bony prominence. And where there's a bursa, there can be an itis.
21: And an itis means inflammation.
20: That's right. And now what happens with a bursitis is, so let's also talk about an example. You'll see some people who have landed very hard on the back of their elbow, and it can look huge. Like we're talking, it can explode and be the size of like a grapefruit behind the elbow.
21: I've had patients who have that. Like it's literally, I could cup their bursa in my hand.
20: Yeah, and it's like soggy. And we call it boggy, actually. So the medical term is it's boggy kind of swelling. You push it, you can feel the fluid moving around. If people are grossed out by it, you should see one.
21: It's hard to miss.
20: It is. Yeah. Recently, I saw a significant one, a trochanteric bursitis. So the trochanteric bursa is right beside your hip. If you stand up and dangle your hands at your side and push directly into the side of your hip, you're going to hit what's called the greater trochanter. And it's a part of the bone. It's a part of the femur that sticks out to the side, and it separates some important tendons, including the iliotibial band, from rubbing over it. And that bursa can become inflamed, and that creates pain. But in this case, he was a cyclist.
21: Like a cyclist.
20: Yes, yep. He was a cyclist and he fell off of his bike.
21: Oh,
20: not once.
21: Direct impact.
20: But twice. Yeah. And the first time he had hit it and it aggravated it and he was sore. The second time he landed on it.
21: Double whammy.
20: Oh my goodness. I've never seen anything so big. It literally looked like he had a third bum.
21: It actually looks like, yeah, it does.
20: Yeah.
21: I've seen them where there's
20: right.
21: just this bulbous thing on the
20: and
21: side of
20: it. His was so much fluid in it, and it was so boggy that when he stood up, it like went down his leg.
21: Aww.
20: Like, and it was massive.
21: But most people don't have that amount of fluid.
20: Right. Most of the time you won't see it and you won't be able to move it around. It's only when that fluid has really expanded within the sac that happens. When it's just inflammation, it's a painful process that you've got.
21: Let me tell you about a 40-year-old woman who went houseboating this past summer and slept on a horrible mattress and ended up with a bilateral, meaning both sides of my hips had trochanteric bursitis. And this is just a lesson for physios so that I can live my patient's pain. It hurts. It hurts to walk. It hurt to do stairs. I couldn't sleep on my side.
20: So it was you.
21: It was me. Of course it was me.
20: Oh, I just figured that out.
21: Very slow. But I slept on a horrible mattress and I'm a side sleeper. So the pressure, the direct pressure on my hip and on my bursa, by the time the trip was done, I could barely walk.
20: And how are people going to know they've got this, Anita? I think we've talked about it in the past. Inflammation, acute inflammation especially, tends to hurt more at night and when we're sedentary.
21: With pressure on it, for sure.
20: Right. Yeah. But even just when you're sitting around and not moving, you're going to typically, an inflammatory problem is going to give you pain in those times. What we're going to start asking patients is, have you tried Advil? And they'll say yes. And then you say, did that help? Yes. Okay, we know we've got inflammation. Some other things that you're going to notice with this kind of a problem, direct pressure over it.
21: They'll point to it. Yeah. They know, and it hurts when they walk for a long period of time. And generally, there's a lot of patients who have had sort of an insidious onset. There's no real mechanism of injury. They didn't hurt it. They didn't play a sport. It's just they've got this hip ache that gets worse the more they walk or the more they do certain activities.
20: Absolutely. And I would

0: There's a lot of things that we can do to help out. Bursitis in general, you want to get dealt with early on. The sooner you get the inflammation down, the less likely you're getting secondary compensation and changes. Like I'll see rotator cuff bursitis that turn into rotator cuff tendonitis.
1: Absolutely.
0: That turn into rotator cuff weakness that turns into all kinds of other problems. Yeah. And it's because when you have inflammation, tissue around and things that work in the area have a tendency to protect at first and then later on become weaker and weaker over time. And then you end up with other problems. So I guess this is a call to tell people if you've got a problem in an area in general, we should speak that way. Like a couple weeks, problems that are going to go away on their own are going to go away in a couple weeks. If they're still lingering after 2 weeks, you should get them checked on. And there's things we can do.
1: The faster you seek care, the faster it can go away.
0: And this is a good one to talk about because a lot of people say, well, can't I just do cortisone? And yes, cortisone is a corticosteroid. It is an anti-inflammatory marker. And we've done shows on this. In fact, if you want to tune in to one of our podcasts, we had an interventional radiologist talk about cortisone. In this one, I like to remind people that you can do cortisone and anti-inflammatories and it'll reduce the pain that you've got. But if you don't take away the initial cause or you don't take away some of the other intervening factors, like for instance, if you're really tight in the iliotibial band or that fascia, which is like cheesecloth that separates that kind of form that we've got that's on our tendons and over our muscle, if that fascia becomes really tight and immobile, and if your glute is really tight as well, then it puts a constant stress on that bursa. You can get cortisone, you can go on an anti-inflammatory, and the problem's just going to come back, or it's never going to go away.
1: And we've seen multiple patients that's happened to. They keep getting cortisone, but they actually haven't addressed any of the other issues. I was quite shocked at how stiff, obviously, my back was and my glutes were. And yeah. Until I dealt with that, then the bursitis went away.
0: Yeah, and weakness in the glutes can be a difference too. So I always talk about that and people come in and say, my glute's not firing. Two things to this comment. Number one, you need to have the proper length to have good strength. So early on, you need to get the proper length. You need to stretch and take some of the stress off the tissue so that later, so that as that goes away and the pain resolves, you can start to strengthen that tissue. And it's a key part. So if you only get rid of the pain and you just do the part of the treatment where you reduce the inflammation and you get the tension off of it, but you don't go through the second part, which is to strengthen those tissues, also another reason why you're going to end up coming back. And by the way, just doing rest, just resting these, probably not going to solve them, I would like to point out too. So just hoping it'll go away, that's not a cure either.
1: And chronic cases sometimes need a little investigation. Is it a leg length discrepancy? Is it footwear? Is it the activity you're doing? Is it lack of strength? And so assessing all of those things is important in managing chronic cases.
0: And they can come about for so many different reasons. We see them in young people. We see them middle-aged, definitely athletes. But it's also really common as we get a little bit older and our tissues aren't as resilient. Hey, after the break, we're going to be talking about a new treatment for incontinence. And that's the Amcella chair. You've heard us talk about it in the past. We've now got more experience using it ourselves. So it's a topic that we're more experienced and we can actually have with everybody because we've been getting asked about it a lot. And it is a treatment for incontinence that is minimally invasive, allows somebody to sit on a chair and do what we call Kegels. What are Kegels? And what's the pelvic floor? Well, you might want to stick around. And by the way, if you're a guy listening to this show, it applies to you too, because yes, men get these kind of problems. Pelvic floor dysfunction affects men. It can cause incontinence in men, but it also can be part of why you've got a lower back problem. There's a lot of things that the pelvic floor does. You're going to want to learn about it too. Men, women, stick around after the break. I'm Grant Fedoruk. This is Life Shouldn't Hurt on the Chorus Radio Network.
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11: Pelvic health, it's something that affects millions, but it's rarely discussed openly. I'm good at that, and we're going to do that today. Joining me today is Kristen Fitzgerald from Leading Edge Physiotherapy. Yeah, that's us, I know, but I like to have our experts on the show, especially the ones who talk about the things that know way more than I do. And Kristen brings over 20 years of experience as a physio with advanced training in pelvic health, IMS, acupuncture, and so much more. She's known for her compassionate care and her ability to make even the most sensitive topics approachable, and that's what makes this one really important to have somebody like that today. We'll be unpacking common issues like incontinence and pelvic floor dysfunction, and exploring how innovative treatments like the Emcella chair, you've probably heard about this thing, how they're helping people reclaim their confidence and their comfort. So let's get going. Hey, Kristen, thanks for being here today.
12: Thank you for having me.
11: Hey, let's start with why you got interested in pelvic health. Like, what drew you to the area of pelvic health? And you've been a physio working with us forever. So I wanted to ask you this because you've never really told me.
12: Well, yes, I have been a physio for a long time, and I think I just started getting interested in seeking out learning in a new area. And this is an area that can be really impactful to people as far as how it's affecting their quality of life. So we get to spend a little bit more time delving into that with them. And even little bits of education along with treatment can make a huge impact on them. So,
11: and you're a mom of two. Was this something that came to mind with your first, or was this, is this something now that's more talked about more readily? Like when you had your first little one, when he came along, what was your thoughts around it? Was this something that was commonly talked about?
12: No, not really. And for me, it actually wasn't related to my pregnancy and postpartum journey.
11: Right.
12: I know more about it now, and I'm really grateful that I do and can share that with people. But for me, it was actually more entering into the perimenopause phase of life.
11: Right.
12: And just all the changes that can happen for women in that time and how impactful, again, it can be for them.
11: Yeah. And I think that's important for people to hear that this area of pelvic health doesn't just apply to, first of all, women. We need to have that conversation, but also it doesn't just apply to somebody in their birth, you know, birthing years, and it's not just incontinence. It's kind of an area that can play a role in somebody's life all the way through. Anybody who has issues obviously affecting the pelvic floor. So let's talk about that a little bit. Somebody who's approaching you, where are they coming from? So it can be incontinence, but not just incontinence.
12: Yeah, it can be pelvic pain too. So painful periods, painful cramping, sometimes pain with intercourse. There's lots of reasons why people are looking to seek help with physiotherapy.
11: Yeah, and when we get to the Amsella chair, don't let me forget, but it can also speak to sexual performance and that kind of an area where obviously if it's not comfortable. So by the way, anybody listening to this show, when we talk pelvic health, get comfortable with certain words that are going to be used. Just like the knee, we have one, yes, but we also, males have a penis and females have a vagina. So we will use words like that. I think it's very important for people to get comfortable talking about these areas, no different than if you've got pain in your hip, you would talk about it. So if you have pain in around your pelvis or you're having difficulty in those areas, we're comfortable talking about it and we want people to be more comfortable talking about it. It's part of the role of shows like this is getting people out comfortably talking about these kind of problems. So what are some of the common misconceptions, I guess, around pelvic floor therapy or pelvic health care?
12: I think in general, people think that they're coming because they have a weak pelvic floor for the most part. And that's really only one small part of it. Sometimes that is the case. Sometimes people are having tension in their pelvic floor that can contribute to some of their symptoms. There's just lots of areas. We're looking at the abdomen. We're looking at previous surgeries that they may have had. We're looking at back pain, hip pain. And so I think sometimes people just sort of look at it as just my pelvic floor is too weak. I tried those exercises that didn't really work for me. But there's a lot more to learn about your own body and what's going on to be able to help yourself.
11: Yeah, I agree. I mean, I see patients who've had chronic lower back pain and prior to our experience and learning, you know, what role our therapist can play in that area. Oftentimes I wasn't as sure, but now more confidently referring for a pelvic health assessment for somebody who, because lower back pain, some certain types of problems can relate to either overactivity of the pelvic floor or underactivity, weakness. And it's been hugely helpful for those patients, for me anyways, patients with some types of hip pain that I couldn't figure out before. I couldn't put, pardon my language, but couldn't put my finger on it. Like I couldn't understand where it's coming from. I couldn't get to the bottom of it. And then I make a referral and over to you guys. We're talking with Kristen Fitzgerald. She is an expert in the area of pelvic health. She's a physiotherapist with us at Leading Edge Physiotherapy. And that's what we're talking about today. Kind of all things pelvic health, giving a good overview of what can be done in that area, different treatments, and we will be talking about the Amsella chair. But let's get back to this a little bit. Can you walk people through what a typical pelvic health assessment might look like?
12: Yeah, so somebody is going to come in, obviously, with their primary complaints. And so we actually do a lot of talking and taking a very detailed history, obviously, around their complaints and concerns. But we talk a lot about, you know, how their bladder is functioning, how their bowel is functioning, sexual health and function, if that's a concern, and then going through any sort of like medical, surgical kinds of history that they have. And then an assessment really depends on the direction of their symptoms as well as what they're comfortable with doing. So, typically we will do sort of an objective external examination, looking at the abdomen, looking at the diaphragm, looking at breathing patterns and how that's working with the pelvic floor, low back scan, a hip range of motion test, and then if a patient is comfortable, we can do an internal examination. So, That can give us more information with that patient.
11: And not every patient needs or is going to be comfortable with the internal examination, but just so that people understand what it is, what's going on during that assessment, I think to, I guess, shed some light on it. So when people do arrive, they know what's to be expected. If an internal exam is warranted and the patient consents and they're comfortable with it, what exactly is it that you're looking for?
12: Yeah. So obviously we would talk them through that process to make sure that that's something they're comfortable with. But an internal examination could be an internal vaginal or an internal rectal examination, depending again on the complaints or concerns. Mm-hmm. And so we're looking for what is the tissue integrity? What is the tension through the pelvic floor muscles? We can look and assess pelvic floor muscle strength, so the ability to contract the pelvic floor. Is that working with their breathing and their typical breathing pattern, or is it not working well together? And then we can also look at endurance of the pelvic floor. Are you able to contract and hold that muscle for a period of time? Are you able to contract that muscle quickly and then let it go? Are you able to fully relax your pelvic floor muscles? And all that objective information can give us a better idea of that person in front of us and sort of guide the direction of treatment for them.
11: And in this area, just to make it clear for everybody, you have to have a certain level and advanced training in and meet certain requirements with our college in order to perform these exams. Can you kind of just speak to that training and then that, those requirements? So people know that it's just not every physio who's going to be performing these kind of assessments.
12: Yeah. So there's definitely some courses out there that are just more sort of informational in being able to provide education to people. But in order to be able to do an internal examination, you have to have taken certain credentialed courses. So our team, there's sort of a variety of courses that people have taken, but have gotten to that level where we are on our college's registrar to be able to do internal examinations.
11: Which is fantastic for people to be aware of. So if you're looking for somebody in this area, if you're not in Alberta, make sure you check with the requirements in the area. Make sure you find the right expert for you and do your homework before you kind of start picking up the phone. I think that's really important for people to understand. When we come back after the break, we're going to get into incontinence a little bit. I think that's a very common area that needs to be talked about. We need to be more comfortable talking about these areas, especially because of the success of this treatment for people with that issue. And it unfortunately is one that people don't want to talk about, but let's shed some light on it. Let's get it a little bit more comfortable for everybody, because it can happen to anybody. And it just depends on exactly what you need to get better. And that's what we're going to be talking about. I'm Grant Fedoruk. This is Life Shouldn't Hurt on the Chorus Radio Network.
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23: A beloved 75-year-old man washing up, getting ready for bed, is brutally beaten and killed. 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
25: QR Calgary.
11: One in four women in the U.S. report having at least one pelvic floor disorder, including urinary incontinence, fecal incontinence, or pelvic organ prolapse. In the U.K., over 60% of women experience at least one symptom of poor pelvic floor health, yet nearly one in four haven't done anything about it. A 2024 study found that pelvic health symptoms are common among women aged 18 to 59, yet many go untreated due to stigma, lack of awareness, and gaps in care. That's what we're here to do. We can fix one of those areas. I think lack of awareness, maybe help out a little bit with stigma. But let's talk a little bit about incontinence. I'm joined by Kristen Fitzgerald. She's an expert in the area of pelvic health and pelvic floor dysfunction. And she's going to have the information for us. So let's ask her. Kristen, can you get into incontinence a little bit for us? There's various types of incontinence. So let's start there.
12: There are sort of three common types of urinary incontinence. So you have stress incontinence, which is more related to downwards pressure. So You leak a little or pee a little when you laugh, cough, sneeze, jump. And then you have urge incontinence, which is related to a feeling of urgency that you have to go to the bathroom when maybe you just went pee and you voided completely, but you still feel like you have to, or there's more frequency, you're going to the bathroom more often. And then there's a category called mixed incontinence, which is a combination of both stress and urge incontinence.
11: Right. And those both happen to men and women.
12: Yes.
11: And let's talk about the men's side of things a little bit, because I think a lot of people think that this is more common with women, but it happens to men too. And it's not just around surgeries can play a role. So for instance, prostatectomy, but what other things happen with men that can lead to this kind of a problem?
12: Yeah. Often it can be an issue with, well, certainly in the stress incontinence, it can be related to pelvic floor muscle strength. So if there is some reduction in strength, that can impact the ability to hold your bladder and hold those sphincters closed. But sometimes when it comes to urgency, it's more related to irritation of the bladder. So sometimes it's things that we are eating or drinking or doing that can increase that irritability. And sometimes when we start having these symptoms, we start responding to a sign that we have to go pee when we really don't have a full bladder. So we start having our brain thinking we have to go pee when we're not yet ready. So that can build a cycle of this ongoing urgency. And that happens equally the same in women and men.
11: Right. And since we're on that topic, then what are some things that can, for those people listening to the show that might have what you were talking about, the urge incontinence and irritation of the bladder, what are some of those things that might contribute to that? What should people be looking for?
12: A big thing is actually being well hydrated. So sometimes people think, oh, I don't want to have to rush to the bathroom, so I'm not going to drink as much water as I should. And then when they become dehydrated, their urine is actually more concentrated and more irritating.
11: Oh.
12: So being well hydrated is important. And then there's some typical things that we look at that can irritate the bladder. So caffeine intake, carbonated beverages, alcoholic beverages, smoking, spicy foods, artificial sweeteners, sometimes foods that are more tomato-based, those kinds of things.
11: Right. Can posture play a role here?
12: Posture can play a role in definitely in voiding. Mm-hmm. And so again, that would be something we could educate people on as far as, you know, what position to be on in the toilet when it comes to bowel and bladder movements.
11: Right. So people should start to understand here that treatment's not just involved, doesn't just involve kind of, you know, the typical physio, here's some exercises and here's, you know, a treatment we apply. But in fact, lifestyle changes, an understanding, just the education, just mm-hmm. knowing
12: yeah.
11: sometimes can play a huge role in this area.
12: Yeah.
11: So I think people really should get an idea of that. And going and speaking to a professional, they will go through all of those questions and start to figure out what are some of your habits that might be contributing to the problem.
12: Mm-hmm.
11: I'm going to kind of shift gears a little bit. I guess let's talk about a little bit about the stigma. And you're seeing patients that are coming through the doors. Are we getting over that? Or are we still there? Are people still, you know, somewhat embarrassed or shy to come in?
12: Yes. Every day, every week, I see people that say, I had no idea that this is something I could get some help with. And I think there's so much marketing out there that are just saying, you know, maybe this is a common thing. Maybe we're accepting more often that this is a common thing. But the most common approach to it is, here's an incontinence pad.
11: Right.
12: Yeah.
11: Because easier to buy something and kind of go through the process alone, I guess, and, mm-hmm. and deal with it in privacy mm-hmm. than feel comfortable having the conversation. And I think a lot of people don't picture their physiotherapist as that person they should have that conversation with.
12: Mm-hmm.
11: And so as we've been more experienced in this area and we've had conversations with you guys as a team, I'm including those questions in my patient experience. You know, the patient's asking me and telling me about their back pain or their problem that they're having. And I'd feel more comfortable asking them, hey, do you have these issues? And then starting to figure out that maybe, in fact, they need to speak to one of our pelvic health experts. We're joined by Kristen Fitzgerald. She is an expert in the area of pelvic health and pelvic floor dysfunction. She does work with us. So disclaimer, she works at Leading Edge Physiotherapy. There are a lot of experts in this area. And if you're looking for them out there, do look for the ones who've done the training and are qualified and meet the requirements of the college in your area or the requirements of where you live before you kind of go see them. Kristen, let's talk about a little bit. Do you have any, you must have some success stories for us. Do you have any that stand out?
12: Yeah, that's again a very rewarding part of treating this patient population. That sometimes even just a better understanding of what's going on in their body reduces a lot of fear. So even in one treatment, I've had people come back and say, I just feel so much better knowing that I'm not alone, knowing that there's something I can actually do about this. Even very quickly, having some reduction in leaking that they're having with their bladder and how that just says, okay, I feel more confident that I can now go out for 2 hours and I don't have to worry about, you know, if I accidentally pee a little bit or, you know, like that's not an issue for a period of time. And the hope is that that just continues to get better as we're able to keep helping them to improve there.
11: And I think we're still seeing referrals that come from the OBs and the family doctors and such who have an understanding, but organ prolapse is another example. Can you talk about that a little bit?
12: Yeah. So that is something that I guess with physiotherapy, we have to be a little bit careful because mm-hmm. we can't really be in a position to diagnose these things. But not everybody has the training to do that. It sort of depends on their education.
11: Right.
12: And so it is something that, you know, people may present with symptoms of heaviness or pressure. And we can assess what is going on and give them an idea of what we're seeing. And symptoms like prolapse can definitely be helped with physiotherapy treatment, but sometimes they do need a little bit of medical intervention too. And so that's where we have other professionals that we would refer back to or refer back to the patient's doctor to make sure that if that's the help that they need, that they're getting pointed in the right direction.
11: And let's talk about, there's a lot of different things that happen as a result of medical interventions too, that can play a role in the pelvic floor, in pelvic floor dysfunction. So abdominal surgeries that people have, even hernia surgeries. For those men out there, you've had a hernia surgery. Whenever we introduce a tool within the abdominal cavity to create a change for the better, obviously, that's why surgery is taking place, but it can have an impact either on spasticity or overactivity of some of the pelvic floor muscles or weakness. So can we just help me out? I'm kind of grasping at what are some of those surgeries that people will have that can lead to that? So I already referred to, obviously, prostatectomy is a common one, hernia surgeries. What are some of the other ones?
12: Any abdominal surgery. So anything even laparoscopic, a cesarean section, a C-section is another common one. And sometimes women think, well, I didn't have a vaginal birth. I don't need pelvic floor physiotherapy.
11: Right.
12: That C-section scar can hugely impact the fascia and the connections through that whole muscular pelvic floor abdominal area.
11: Yeah.
12: But any sort of incision or cut in the abdominal wall can impact how the whole system is functioning together.
11: And before we get to, we are going to talk about the Emcella chair. We're pretty excited because that's something new that we've been offering. But generally, we want to get into some of the conversation in that area. But before we get there, can we just chat just a little bit about what people would be kind of what they're looking for as far as kind of outcomes and why they're going to come through our doors, I guess.
12: So are we talking generally treatment?
11: Yeah.
12: So obviously, if somebody's, if we're talking in the incontinence realm, somebody's coming in and they're looking for improvement of their symptoms.
11: Yeah.
12: We can do lots of different kinds of treatment. So it depending on what our objective assessment is for that person, it may be that we are working on specific strengthening type exercises. If there is tension, we can work on reducing that tension, whether that's manually done by the physiotherapist, along with then the patient doing some of those things on their own at home. We can use other tools like electrical muscle stimulation to help with pelvic floor muscle contraction. And I think that sort of leads into where Emcella chair can fit in.
11: And that, Kristen did it for me. We're going to talk about another tool available. It's called Emcella. So join us after the break. I'm Grant Fedorik. Life Shouldn't Hurt on the Chorus Radio Network.
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11: All right, we're going to spotlight a bit of a breakthrough, I think, in pelvic health care, and one that's helping people regain control, confidence, and comfort without surgery and, I think, downtime, and it's called the Imcella Chair. We're joined by Kristen Fitzgerald, an expert in pelvic health and pelvic floor dysfunction, working at Leading Edge Physiotherapy. And we do have, and we have been introducing this as a option for patients who have incontinence and other pelvic floor dysfunction issues, including painful pelvic floor. And I guess I'm going to leave it to you. Can you describe the Imcella Chair for us, Kristen?
12: For sure. So the Imcella Chair is just a sort of flat surface chair that you sit on. And it is delivering an electromagnetic stimulation to the muscles of the pelvic floor. So it is a very focused area. And how that electromagnetic stimulation works is to involuntarily contract your pelvic floor muscles. So in common terms, people say doing a Kegel. It's like doing a Kegel for you. In the time that you sit on the chair, you're on there for half an hour. It can do up to or almost 12,000 pelvic floor muscle contractions for you. And we're using it for people who are suffering from incontinence, so both urinary and fecal incontinence. And it does have some indications as well for intimate wellness or sexual function. So with that tool doing the pelvic floor muscle contractions for you, we are helping your pelvic floor muscles to be retrained. So building a foundation of connecting your brain to your pelvic floor so that you have a better idea of how to do a pelvic floor muscle contraction. And then also because it's doing so much work for you, it actually helps to hypertrophy or build up the bulk of the muscles of the pelvic floor.
11: Now, somebody who comes in for this treatment, they're fully clothed. Yeah. They do remove kind of jewelry and things like that. They are doing a screening process to ensure that, in fact, the Imcella chair is going to be beneficial to them. What are some of the things that we would look for as far as who shouldn't be on the Imcella chair?
12: Yeah, if somebody came to us with concerns that were more related to pelvic pain, that would not be the first person that I'd recommend to go on the Imcella chair. And so that's where our screening process is coming in, is that we're just having a bit of a conversation with that person to see what their symptoms are and dig into it a little bit deeper.
11: Right.
12: There's contraindications such as metal in the area. So if you had a total hip replacement, if you had a copper IUD, if it was immediately post-surgical, we would allow some healing time to happen before sitting on the chair. Any active infection happening, any altered sensation in the area where you couldn't feel that the chair was working for you. Pregnancy is contraindicated. Off the top of my head.
11: I think you got them all.
12: Okay.
11: I was checking the boxes as you were going, just making sure. Anticoagulation, so somebody who's on blood thinners, that sort of a thing, or anybody with a hemorrhagic condition.
12: Yeah. Anybody with like lung issues as far as,
11: And then heart conditions and pulmonary insufficiency. So if you've got that, those are those things that we would screen to make sure that you're not being unsafely put through a treatment that can make a, you know, obviously another problem worse. Now let's talk about the indications. So incontinence, you talked about, and let's get there. You use the words kind of hypertrophy or growing the muscles. One of the things I talk about all the time is, you know, tell me to do a pelvic floor contraction and then talk to me about it and explain it. And then there's another level, which is once you feel it and you know what it's like to do, it's easier to reproduce. So biofeedback, I think that's a huge part of this personally. I know they're getting the strengthening in that period of time when they're sitting there, but also when they walk out of that room, they probably now know what it should feel like to do that on their own. So have you found with patients doing this better, I guess, follow up and better,
12: a better awareness for sure. Yeah. So a better awareness of what's going on, because sometimes we will assess somebody, and if we're doing an internal examination on that person and we notice they have very, very little pelvic floor muscle contraction. And so, you know, you're typically we're trying to use all different kinds of tools to help them find that. But on the Amcella chair, it is, you get the sensation of that pelvic floor muscle contraction. And so, as I said, it's like building this foundation of being able to get those muscles activated again so that you can then work with that and grow that into ideally then helping you to use this contraction more functionally.
11: Full disclaimer, I've tried it. So I wanted to know what people were going to feel. And I think it's really important for people to understand that a few things. Number one, positioning matters. Like how you actually get positioned and the person who's guiding you, where you sit on the chair and how you get yourself in the right spot makes a big difference. Mm-hmm. When I first started trying it, I was joking because, and no, this isn't a joking matter, but I was joking because it felt like I did my inner thighs, my groin muscles worked for like, I felt like I went to the gym and did 2000 squeezes, kind of thigh master. And it was, and I realized it's because I wasn't in the right position. Can you speak to that a little bit, Kristen?
12: Yeah, it has to be focused for it to be doing its job. So that positioning is really important. And so we make sure that we have somebody go in the first time with the patient on the Amcella chair and get them set up to be focusing that electromagnetic energy rate at the perineum, basically.
11: Yeah.
12: To get the pelvic floor muscle contraction, because yes, if you shimmy over a little bit, you're getting a glute contraction and you have your legs too close together.
11: I had
12: your
11: all
12: groin
11: of those.
12: Muscles.
11: Yeah. And it's interesting too, because I've heard people say, well, you know, you can have a nap on there, but that's not really the case.
12: No, it's definitely a very active process in the fact that you're having to sit fairly upright on the chair. Obviously, we make it as comfortable for you as possible. We can put a pillow behind you and we can adjust the height of the chair and such to make it so that you're not having to just sit there very rigidly for the whole 30 minutes.
11: Yeah.
12: Yeah. It is a bit of an active process of sitting in there and not relaxing in, you know, you can read a book or a magazine for sure, but it does take some work to be in the right spot.
11: But there is this advantage to the comfort of it, of the fact that you are fully clothed, that you are in a room, that you can kind of go through this process, I guess, with a little bit less it's less invasive.
12: Mm-hmm. Yeah. And that's where it provides another option for people to know that they can get some help in this area. And, you know, we can still, from a physiotherapy perspective, help to guide them if they're wanting more education. But it's a process where you don't have to get undressed and have that internal examination if you don't want to.
11: And then side effects, there's some things that you can feel as a result of the treatment, I guess, temporary muscle soreness. Are there any other things?
12: Yeah, there can be some local redness in the area. There can actually be increased symptoms temporarily afterwards. So maybe some increased leaking just because your muscles are weaker after having
11: worked so hard.
12: Exactly.
11: Yeah.
12: Increased blood flow. If somebody was menstruating, for example, that would be something we'd say, you know, you might experience a little bit of increased blood flow after being on the chair. But that's about it. Some sensitivity, I would say, too.
11: Yeah. And I think it's key to in that, I guess as we're seeing these things being utilized, I think there's a level of expertise and that kind of information process, the assessment process that can kind of really guide the right people to the right treatment at the right time so that you're not guessing. It's not cheap, this treatment. It does cost. It's costly. And it does. How many treatments do we typically prescribe for this kind of a care?
12: So it's recommended to have 6 treatments over 3 weeks, so twice a week for 3 weeks. And so the cost of treatment is $300 per session.
11: This is with us. So we're only speaking to our our experience or how it's being done at Leading Edge anyways. Yeah.
12: Mm-hmm. So that's the basic protocol for somebody who is coming in with concerns around incontinence. There is certainly sometimes follow-ups that are needed. So it's anticipated that 3 months after those initial sessions that you would be experiencing improvement in your symptoms. It doesn't necessarily work 100%, but it can improve things overall.
11: Yep.
12: And sometimes people are recommended to do follow-up treatments to get further benefit and or to maintain some benefit.
11: I'm going to have my wife on the show because she's gone through the treatment, and I want to make sure that people are able to hear from people who've actually had the treatment as well. I have sat on the chair. Our experts have all kind of experienced it themselves so that we know what we can describe to people. But that in a nutshell, MCL, anything else you want to add, Kristen? In this area, that people should know about the MCELA chair?
12: In the realm of the intimate wellness part of things, I think, we do have some of our pelvic health physiotherapists that do treat men as well. And so we've talked about urinary incontinence in that realm. But erectile dysfunction is another area that can be helpful in using the MCELA chair.
11: I think that's fantastic. Probably do an entire another show just in opening up and reducing the stigma. Because I think, yes, there's a stigma around females accessing this kind of service. But boy, there's one for men too. And if we can make it better for anybody and everybody out there, that's what this is all about. Because yeah, life shouldn't hurt. And thanks you so much for being a part of this show and shedding some light on this important area, Kristen.
12: Great. I was happy to be here. Thanks.
11: Until next week, everybody, I'm Grant Fedorik. Pelvic floor shouldn't hurt. Life shouldn't hurt on the Chorus Radio Network.
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2: Three things are assured in Calgary: the Stampede in the summer, Chinooks in the winter, and traffic all year round. 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
3: 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And if you're in the south, maybe 42nd Avenue would be a better option.
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20: From the National Newsroom of the Canadian Press, I'm Brenda Molina-Navidev. A southwestern Ontario community has marked the five-year anniversary of a hate-motivated attack that killed four members of a Muslim family. A man hit a father, mother, daughter, and grandmother with his truck while they were out for a walk in a London neighborhood. The couple's son, who was 9 years old at the time, survived. Police in Ohio say multiple people have been shot near a community street festival. Toledo police officers say many victims at the Old West End Festival have been taken to nearby hospitals, but they didn't say exactly how many people have been shot or give details on injuries. Police are actively searching for suspects. Lebanese officials say Israeli airstrikes on southern Lebanon have killed 9 people. Tom Sufi Burridge reports.
21: The U.S.-Iran talks also hinging on the conflict in Lebanon between Israel and the Iranian-backed militant group Hezbollah. Today, the Lebanese army saying 3 of its soldiers were killed in an Israeli strike, just days after the U.S. brokered an agreement for Lebanon's army to gradually replace Israeli troops and Hezbollah in the country's south. The IDF saying today's strike is under review.
20: Israeli troops have seized around a fifth of Lebanon. A shut-down border between Congo and Uganda because of the spread of Ebola is affecting commerce.
23: Increasing cases of Ebola in Congo prompted officials to close the border with neighboring Uganda on May 28th. That has meant long lines of trucks transporting goods. Businesswoman Leia Masika in Uganda says she ordered plantains from Congo, but now they're offloaded across the border and are rotting. Arafat Bwambale, a health surveillance officer, says it's been too easy for people from Congo to cross the border into Uganda.
24: For now, we hope after our district task force, we can be able to have a more restricted way on how both the cargo or the trucks get into the country in a systematic way where we don't have cross infection.
23: The World Health Organization acknowledges the high risk of spreading Ebola, but it's discouraging border closures. I'm Donna Water.
20: BC's Labor Minister has appointed a veteran mediator in the province's dispute with its 911 operators. Vince Reddy is a special mediator whose job is to help collective agreement negotiations with the union representing more than 700 emergency call takers. If a settlement can't be reached within 10 days, Reddy can issue binding recommendations on all outstanding issues. The Canadian Coast Guard has rescued a sailor who is trying to set a world record in a cancer fundraiser.
25: The Coast Guard says it rescued the sailor off eastern Newfoundland Friday. They brought the sailor safely to shore, but the 1.2-meter vessel, called the Big Sea Atlantic Challenge, was abandoned. The Big Sea Atlantic Challenge website says the sailor was trying to set the world record for the shortest boat to cross the Atlantic Ocean. The effort was to raise money for cancer research. Jason White, The Canadian Press.
20: This is The Canadian Press. In sports, Ernie Clement hit a home run, a triple, and had three RBIs for the Toronto Blue Jays in a 6-4 win over the visiting Baltimore Orioles. The three-game series at Rogers Centre is tied at a win apiece with a finale on Sunday. Canadian men's soccer team coach Jesse Marsh isn't panicking over his team's lack of goal production heading into the World Cup, even though the Canadians have scored 11 goals in their last 10 matches. Marsh believes Canada's attacking chemistry will surface in time for Friday's opener against Bosnia and Herzegovina in Toronto. Cameron Rogers won the women's hammer throw at the Lone Star Grand Prix in Texas today. The reigning Olympic and world champion from Richmond, BC, posted her longest throw of just under 80 meters in the third round. The Canadian women's women's rugby sevens team is into the semifinals of the third leg of the World Championship Series. Canada takes on New Zealand tomorrow. Australia and the U.S. square off in the other semifinal, with a final scheduled for later tomorrow. From the Canadian Press, I'm Brenda Molina Navidad.
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0: 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It's an incredible show and has celebrated its 1,000th episode over the course of the past year. 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It's called Uncharted: Crime and Mayhem in the Music Industry. And it takes us inside the seedy underbelly of the music industry, from vicious court battles to thieving managers to artists behaving very badly, cults, the mob, murder, and so much more. 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
1: In a fair and just universe, we would live in a meritocracy. The best and most talented would naturally rise to the top and be properly recognized and compensated for their contributions to humanity. Yeah, it's a nice idea, but, we'd like to think that music operates this way. The best and the brightest naturally have their songs heard, and those songs become popular because, well, they're good. These artists have hit records and are deservedly rewarded by the world for the fruits of their God-given natural abilities. Again, lovely idea, but hopelessly naive. The music business can be an ugly place. As Hunter S. Thompson allegedly once wrote, "The music business is a cruel and shallow money trench, a long plastic hallway where thieves and pimps run free, and good men die like dogs." I should also add that the quote ends with, "There's also a negative side," but I think he made his point. It is a viciously competitive game, and the truth is that sheer talent is just not enough to make it big. Every potential hit song needs a powerful distribution and marketing system behind it. Someone or a bunch of people who will work the song by elbowing other artists and other songs out of the way. The goal is to get the song heard by any means necessary. Once that is achieved, it's push, push, push to make the song ubiquitous. The more people that are exposed to it, the greater the likelihood of a record being bought or a song being streamed. And that's when the money starts rolling in. But it doesn't end there. Once a song is an actual hit, there are ancillary opportunities for revenue. Soundtracks, placement in TV shows, licensing for commercials, covers by other artists. The amount of money that can be made is staggering, and everyone along the way gets a taste. But none of that is possible unless the song is a hit in the first place. How can that happen with a perishable commodity in an environment where the end consumer, the music fan, is so fickle and unpredictable? How do you get millions of strangers to buy into a new piece of music? The answer? You gotta grease the wheels, create some incentives, and make offers that people just can't refuse. And this is where we enter the murky and illegal world of payola. I'm Alan Cross, and this is Uncharted: Crime and Mayhem in the Music Industry. And when it comes to payola, boy, do I have some stories for you. For 3 days in May 1959, the Americana Hotel in Miami Beach was filled with 2,500 radio DJs. It was the second annual International Radio Programming and Disc Jockey Convention. This was supposed to be an opportunity for people involved with the new Top 40 rock and roll radio format to exchange ideas and to learn how to make their programs and radio stations better. There were speakers and panels and presentations. President Dwight Eisenhower gave a taped address. Robert King, the mayor of Miami, declared it Disc Jockey Week in the city. And it had all been organized by Todd Storrs, who is credited by many to have invented Top 40 radio in 1951 with a station in Omaha, Nebraska. So, on the surface, the convention looked like any other industry gathering. But not quite. This was an opportunity for 19 record labels and dozens of record men to wine and dine DJs, all of whom were men, by the way, in hopes of currying favor and influence over what records they played on their radio shows back home. They knew that DJs could make or break songs. They had to be on side if anyone hoped to have a hit record. So how did they plan to do that exactly? Well, big singers and wannabe stars were there to mingle and to be interviewed.

The money they won could then be used to win real merch like TVs, trips to Europe, and even a new car. The DJs were offered lots of liquor and drugs. One party went through 2,000 bottles of bourbon. Hookers were brought in, even from overseas. Promises of cash payments for future considerations were made. It was an incredibly wild party. The whole thing cost the labels about $120,000, and that's about $1.3 million in today's money for a three-day convention. It was so wild that the Miami News ran a story on May the 31st. That was the day the convention wrapped up. The headline read, "For DJs, Babes, Booze, and Bribes." Let me read you some quotes. "DJs were given the greatest buttering up since Nero was persuaded he was a fiddle virtuoso." One promo man said, "You can buy some of these DJs with an air conditioner, some with money, and some with a girl." "A lot of these guys think they're gods. You can hardly blame them either. We put out one record sung by a kid with no voice and no reputation. We spent $100,000 on the promotion, most of it entertaining disc jockeys, and we got it into the top 10 in 4 weeks. I guess that the payoffs to the disc jockeys in one form or another run to well over $1 million a year. And finally, it's a lousy situation, but I don't see how anything can be done about it. As we tell them all the time, without the disc jockeys, we're dead." This was bad, bad publicity. And it wasn't long before the stories filtered up the chain of command to the U.S. Congress. Could it be that the radio and records industry was corrupt and not exactly above board? And that most of the evil was happening in the promotion of the devil's music, known as rock and roll? Oh, shock horror. An election year was coming up, 1960, and politicians wanted to show that they were being tough on crime and anything that was contributing to the national panic around juvenile delinquency. Many believed that rock and roll was a fad, and now with this new scandal, it was on the run. It could be stamped out, and people would go back to listening to good music like, well, Frank Sinatra and Doris Day. Orrin Harris, the chairman of the committee convened to investigate everything, was from Arkansas. He was a serious segregationist. He saw the prosecution of Alan Freed, the famous disc jockey, and the rock radio industry as a whole, as a way to get rid of all the music by black performers on the airwaves. Investigations were ordered, and in November 1959, the first ever U.S. congressional hearings were ordered into this new thing called payola and pay for play. Okay, a definition. This is the practice of bribing someone to play a record on the radio at the expense of other records whose promotion people did not pay, even though their records might be superior art. It was airplay interference. And the fact that this involved the corrupting fad of rock and roll was a bonus to populist politicians. It was discovered, again, shock horror, that certain songs got on the radio not because of the quality of the music and the talent of the performers. No, no, no. Those records made it on the air because of cash, cars, free vacations, hookers, and blow. Back then, playing a record on the radio was the surest and fastest way to create a hit song. The more airplay it got, the more popular it became with listeners. Many would go out and buy the record. The record would scale the charts, prompting more airplay and more purchases, and that would push the song further up the charts. And so on, until the public tired of the song. Charts like the Billboard Hot 100 create consensus among the public about what songs are hot and which songs are good. And this became a reflection of what everyone else was listening to and buying. And once a consensus was established, careers and long-term record sales were built. In other words, there was an awful lot at stake in getting radio to play your records. But paying to have a record played on the radio distorted the marketplace in favor of the people who had money to make the bribes. This was patently unfair and uncompetitive. The public's affections were being bought without its knowledge. Those Congressional House Oversight Committee hearings uncovered a lot. 335 DJs from across America admitted to receiving about $263,000 in what was euphemistically called consulting fees. One DJ from Chicago named Phil Lind revealed he'd been paid $22,000 to play a single record. That's almost $250,000 in today's money. The biggest moment of the hearings came when some of America's biggest DJs were called to testify.

0: And the first was Alan Freed, the man who coined the term rock and roll for all these new songs that were coming out. Not only was he massively influential from his perch at WINS AM and later WABC in New York City, but some didn't like that he would play only the original black versions of the songs and not the cover versions, the safe cover versions by white performers. And this did not go over well with plenty of white folk. And religious groups saw him as a corrupting influence on the youth of America. They didn't like all this black music on the airwaves. He was branded, and this is true, as the demon of rock.
1: 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According to your mail, requests, your telegrams, and your record purchases is all over the rock and roll record kingdom. And we're going to get off and running, warm up with rock and roll.
0: Freed was finally called to testify on April 25th, 1960. He denied that he received bribes from record companies to play specific records. However, this was in contradiction to what he told other people.
2: Mr. Freed, did you ever accept payola to play a record?
3: No, I did not.
0: Freed did not make a good impression. He talked and talked and talked throughout his time in the hot seat, basically spilling his guts. He thought if he was going down, then he was going to take a lot of people with him. He didn't look good either. His skin was blotchy from years of drinking, which made the scars from a serious 1951 car crash look worse. In the end, Freed was hit with 26 counts of commercial bribery. The committee also grilled Tommy Smalls, who had a gig as Dr. Jive on another New York radio station. The accusations against him killed his radio career. The last big DJ star to be interviewed was Dick Clark. Yes, that Dick Clark. He was called to appear on April 29th, 1960. He had some personal investments in things like music publishing and record companies, which were clear conflicts of interest. And to make things even worse, he was the host of American Bandstand, a national TV show that featured acts who made these records. Plus, he also had the ambition of owning a group of radio stations one day. Here's what he said. "I have not done anything that I think I should be ashamed of or that is illegal or immoral. And I hope to eventually convince you of this. I believe, in my heart, that I have never taken payola." In a long prepared statement before the committee, Clark painted himself as a victim in this whole mess. He was articulate, respectful, and well-dressed. And all that worked in his favor. Clark and Freed faced two completely different outcomes. Freed was fired by WABC when he wouldn't sign a statement saying that he never took any bribes to play a record. And like I said, he was eventually charged with multiple counts of commercial bribery and fined $300, plus given a suspended sentence. He also lost a claim to songwriting credits he demanded in exchange for playing certain records, such as this one, Maybelline, by Chuck Berry.

0: Then came an indictment for tax evasion, again related to those bribes, which, of course, he did not report as income.
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1: Some believe that Freed could have beaten the rap if he had been a better witness. Instead, like I said, he was belligerent under questioning, something that did not work in his favor and led to his indictments. This made Freed a pariah in the broadcasting world. He'd made himself the face of payola and all the dishonest practices in the radio broadcasting industry. And for the rest of his life, he bounced around small stations in California and Florida, even resorting to working on an FM station, which at the time was like being assigned to the pits of hell. Freed began to drink even more heavily. He died broke and mostly forgotten on January 20th, 1965. His death was caused by complications brought on by so much alcohol. He owed the IRS $38,000, which is the equivalent to nearly $400,000 today. His ashes bounced around from New York State to the Rock and Roll Hall of Fame to a cemetery in Cleveland. Tommy Smalls fared a little bit better. He bounced back as a promotions manager for Polydor Records and later went on to co-found the National Association of TV and Radio Announcers. Meanwhile, Dick Clark skated entirely. He saw what was coming, so he sold off his shares and interests in 7 indie labels, 6 music publishing companies, 3 record distributors, 2 talent agencies, a record pressing plant, 33 companies in all, before the government started asking questions, and as a result, escaped from the investigation unscathed. But despite his protestations of innocence, the committee was originally very skeptical. A few indiscretions were uncovered. A fur stole, a necklace, and a ring for his wife worth a total of about $4,400. And for some reason, a blender that cost $23. There was also talk of how he received kickbacks as part of his role as host of American Bandstand. But in the end, all Clark got was a slap on the wrist. In fact, on the way out, he was called a very fine young man by the chairman of the committee. Dick Clark went on to become one of the most famous and beloved U.S. media personalities until his death in 2012. And when he died, he had a net worth of somewhere beyond $150 million. When all those hearings wrapped up in early 1960, it officially became illegal for anyone to pay a radio station or a DJ without disclosing that they were being paid to do so. The term payola was now a household word, and there were even songs written about it. Comedian Stan Freberg released this on Capitol Records, and it came out just as the hearings were wrapping up.
2: You really think you can get any disc jockeys to play my songs?
3: It's getting tougher, but I'm on my way to see one right now.
2: Oh, boy.
3: Right after I stop off at the bank.
2: The old payola roll blues, huh?
3: What kind of crack is that? That's an insult to my integrity.
4: Your name is what?
3: Barney Schlock. I got this little record company. Obscurity Records?
4: It would be,
3: Look, I know the probe is on, but I got a record here that's got to happen. High School Ooh-Ooh by Clyde Ankle. How's about it, baby? You want to jump on it?
4: Crazy. Lay it on the floor.
3: Much. All right, you'll see. The kids will eat it up. They think that's good singing.
4: Is it?
3: Oh, not really, baby, but don't tell the kids I said so, huh? Us little rock and roll labels got a good thing going. We pay off a few guys in the key cities here, rig a few charts there, bingo, a new hit parade. And that's how rock and roll was born.
1: This wouldn't be the first time that American radio and records industries were called out and punished for doing bad and illegal things. But before we can really begin to understand everything, we need to dig deeper into the history of payola before we get the big picture. And we'll start doing that in just a second.
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1: We kind of began our story of Paola in the American radio industry right in the middle with all the scandals that erupted after the 1959 DJ convention in Miami. But if we're going to understand this issue and how it came to be, we need to back up a bit. After World War I, radio broadcasting technology was declassified by the military and made available to the public. By the mid-1920s, plenty of American radio stations were playing records as part of their broadcast day. And no one really paid too much attention to how certain records made it on the air in the first place. Oh, sure, there were some vague, non-supportable metrics. You know, letters sent to stations requesting certain songs. They would look at sheet music sales, reports of what was being played on jukeboxes, anecdotes of what songs were popular in clubs and dance halls. But the truth is that Paola began when commercial music radio was born. And who was keeping track of these payments? Well, no one. Oh, sure, some people knew what was going on, but why mess up a good thing? Performers who benefited weren't going to complain. Music publishers had nothing to say on the matter. And pay-for-play music was a source of revenue for radio stations. And if no one was watching how the sausage was made, well, let's just not make a big deal of it. But in the 1940s, there was trouble. Jukeboxes had become a huge source of revenue, one nickel at a time. Getting a record distributed into the tens of thousands of these machines became extremely important. And a lot of jukeboxes were controlled by the mob. You want plays on my machine? Then you gotta pay. For many, the jukebox business was evil and corrupt. But because 75% of all records produced in the U.S. went into jukeboxes, record labels really had no choice but to pay. In the 1930s and 40s, there was payola during the big band era. It wasn't uncommon for a song plugger to hand a band leader an envelope of cash in exchange for the band playing that plugger's songs. There was more payola in the radio game, too, but it really didn't kick into high gear until the 1950s, when top 40 rock and roll radio began to spread across the U.S. The labels realized that this new construct called a teenager had a fair amount of disposable income and would run out to buy the hottest new records that they heard on their local station. But what were those records? Who determined what songs got on the air? Initially, in the early days of Top 40 Rock and Roll, DJs selected what they played. Maybe their show was sponsored by a local furniture store that had a display of records in one corner. Whatever the store had made the playlist. Records were mailed to radio stations. And in larger markets, representatives from record labels walked the records right through the front door, sometimes during working hours, but also when the office was closed. And these visitors brought gifts in addition to their records. Most of these visits were secretive, clandestine. But if anybody knew about it, they turned a blind eye. Well, at least at first, because it didn't seem to be a big deal. But things started to change, thanks to a new thing called television. Through the 1930s and 40s, local radio stations received a lot of network programming out of New York from NBC, CBS, Mutual, and a few other networks. But in the 1950s, it was obvious that TV was going to be the next big thing. And that's where a lot of the real money was. So, network resources were allocated away from radio over to television. A lot of radio network shows were canceled, leaving local stations with hours of airtime to fill, especially in the evening and on weekends. And the easiest way to fill this time, and the cheapest way, was to hire a guy to play records. Back then, a typical mid-level DJ might make $50 a week, and all the advertising on a DJ shift went straight to the local station's bottom line. DJs playing records was cost-effective. It just so happened that this economic shift in radio coincided with several things. The birth of rock and roll, the rise of the teenager as an economic and social force, and the introduction of the transistor radio, which for the first time allowed listening to music to be 100% portable. You put all that together, and you have teenagers listening to this new music, this rock and roll. away from the prying ears of their parents. Suddenly, there was a boom in DJ-based shows. In 1951, there were maybe 250 DJs on the radio all across North America. But by 1957, that number was 5,000, and each one of them had influence over their audiences in their own way. Some became promoters, got a piece of the gross ticket sales for local concerts. Others started their own record labels, occasionally demanding a piece of the songwriting copyright as part of any deal. DJs became so powerful when it came to the public's musical taste and consumption that Time magazine described the rock and roll radio DJ this way: poobahs of musical fashion and pillars of U.S. low and middlebrow culture. Yeah, thanks a lot. Record labels wanted a piece of that influence and power. But with so many new records competing for a limited amount of airtime at so many radio stations across the country, what could be done? Well, like I said, most DJs didn't make a lot of money. So maybe they could be convinced to add a record or two to their shows with a little cash, or booze, or drugs, or trips. And as it turns out, yes. Yes, they could. Some DJs had a flat rate. You want me to play your record? Well, it'll cost you this much. If a DJ initially refused to play a record for whatever reason, then the pot was sweetened until there was just too much money on the table to say no. In the end, if you were part of that cohort of DJs, the 1950s were, as one put it, a blur of booze, broads, and bribes. That this was happening became an open secret. But here's the thing. Payola was not illegal at the time. It had been an accepted way of doing business for years, decades. It was how you got your records played. Now, though, some felt it was getting out of control. Industry publications like Billboard and Variety did stories on the growing problem of payola, showing that it was more than just rock and roll records. The old guard of music publishers became more vocal, largely because they didn't have any rock clients. The music publishers that had embraced this new music kept silent because their rock and roll clients were benefiting from payola. And some record labels were shouting from the rooftops, especially those who did not like rock and roll. Back in those days, the three major labels were RCA Victor, Decca, and Columbia. And all three were slow to jump on the rock and roll bandwagon. They were spooked by a new breed of indie label like Roulette in New York, Chess in Chicago, and King Records in Cincinnati, companies that were starting to eat their lunch with this new music. The old guard pointed to rock as a cancer, with payola at its root. Dealing with payola would kill two birds with one stone. It would tip the music market back in favor of non-rock music, preventing them from being driven out of business by this new generation. And going after payola would wipe out rock music in the process. They, and some politicians, felt that if they could get to the DJs through payola, rock and roll would die out, and the world would go back to listening to proper, good music, like Frank Sinatra. There was a mob element to this, too. Organized crime, which started in the music business back in the 1920s and then extended its reach through the control of jukeboxes, also had its mitts on the record business. One of the most mobbed up of them all was Morris Levy, the head of Roulette Records in New York. He was close with the Genovese crime family, one of the five families of New York, and Levy had a close relationship with Alan Freed. Levy stiffed performers out of royalties, he strong-armed record stores, and he paid bribes to have his records played. Even though Morris Levy was on the radar of law enforcement, no one ever prosecuted him. He wasn't even called before the Oversight Committee after that DJ convention in 1959. There was another crisis, too. Although it had nothing to do with music and radio, it did shake the trust of the public. 1959 was the year of the TV quiz show scandal. It was shown, largely through a case involving the program 21, that things were fixed in favor of certain contestants. And there was a big government investigation into that. In 1959, there was another investigation into something called plugola, a practice where someone endorsed, for money, a product or service that they didn't actually use. This was deceptive and false advertising, which needed to be stopped. Which brings us to the DJ convention of 1959 and the government hearings that followed. After the hysteria of Joseph McCarthy's Red Scare, the quiz show scandal, and the investigations into false advertising, the American feds were on a mission to stamp out all the corruption and lies that were eating away at the confidence of the American public. If game shows were rigged, if advertising was a lie, and if all the music on the radio was bought and paid for, something needed to be done. And throughout the summer and fall of 1959, pressure built on radio stations to do something about their DJs' errant ways. Otherwise, they might lose their valuable broadcasting licenses. Even before the hearings began, DJs got fired because their payola practices put the stations at risk. After the hearings, a lot more got fired. Some, like Hal Jackson, the most popular black DJ in New York, were fired completely unjustly. Alan Freed, like we saw, was the main sacrificial lamb, largely because of a law against commercial bribery in New York State. That's what brought him down. Meanwhile, more and more radio stations stripped their DJs of the ability to choose their own records. Nothing made it to air without the permission of management. That meant program directors and music directors gained all the power. Remember that, because we'll come back to it. In 1960, under-the-table payments to radio stations and DJs was declared illegal. Those who broke the law could be fined up to $10,000 and given a year in jail. So, it was all settled, right? Payola was uncovered, investigated, and made illegal. People were held accountable, fined, and driven out of the business. So, story over. Well, not exactly. A loophole was left open, and it was big enough to drive a truck full of money through.
0: We've got a whole lot more in store, and we'll be back right after these on the Curious Cast Podcast Spotlight.
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12: This is the Realty Minute. Gord Gillies here with Len T. Wong. Hello, Len.
13: Hi, Gord.
12: Let's talk about the condo market, Len. It's had a bumpy start to 2026, kind of had a bumpy end to last year. It's been hit pretty hard, hasn't it?
13: Yeah, what's happened is that we have a lot more inventory that's come up, new builds and everything from that perspective. So what happens is that there's not as much absorption out there. Secondly, right now, the rental market has come down, you know, anywhere from 5 to 10%. So rents aren't getting the same. So investors aren't going out there and selling the properties that what they want.
12: Before, when we talked, rents were so high, it made more sense to get into the market by buying one. Now it's a little more balanced.
13: Totally. And what we're finding is that some of the sellers that own them are actually selling for less than what they bought it for. So that's always a tough pill to swallow.
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1: After the Payola scandal in 1959 and 1960, paying for radio airplay was declared illegal. 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Off the books, under the table payments were still made in exchange for airplay, but very, very quietly. 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One point of contact for the bride. He just had to keep things quiet. And things were quiet until 1974. That's when a new round of allegations surfersed. On August 11th, 1974, CBS News ran an hour-long report entitled The Trouble with Rock. It outlined the new payola with stories of cash payments and drugs.
2: Good evening. Like it or not, the dominant music in America today is rock music. Rock, the music that infuriated so many people in the 50s and 60s. The music that so many thought too loud, vulgar, and somehow dangerous to our morals. Rock has not only refused to go away, it has become an institution. Not just in America, but in much of the world. Rock developed along with a whole way of life, the lifestyle of affluent American youth. The music came to mean new attitudes toward politics, sex, and drugs. And rock was mostly responsible for the development of an enormous music industry that tripled its record sales in just about 10 years. But in the process of achieving that spectacular financial growth, the rock music industry developed symptoms of serious ailments. There is now a nationwide grand jury investigation into charges of payola, infiltration by organized crime, and drug use in the record and radio industries. Tonight, we'll take a look at the rock music industry and try to see what happened.
1: Now, this was a little awkward for upper management in New York because CBS also owned radio stations and a big record label. You can probably imagine some of the meetings that happened in the conference rooms of CBS corporate headquarters on 6th Avenue in New York. But it's not like the executives didn't know something was happening. A year earlier, in July 1973, Clive Davis, the president of CBS Records, was fired after being accused of misuse of company funds. That documentary on CBS News was pretty hot. It contradicted details by CBS Records and CBS Corporate. The news division declared it had found indications of continuing payola, infiltrated by organized crime, and an unhealthy environment with drugs, among major labels, including CBS. But for whatever reason, the report didn't name names. But it wasn't long before another round of government investigations began. Again, this is in the wake of Watergate, so something had to be done to restore the public's trust. And more heads ruled. Walter Cronkite reported on the situation on the evening news.
3: All record companies and 19 individuals were indicted today on charges stemming from alleged payola in the industry. The indictments were handed up in New York, Philadelphia, Los Angeles, and Newark. David Culhane has a report from Newark.
4: The impetus of this investigation is towards the large recording companies that have benefited greatly by the popularity of various segments of popular music in the last decade. This investigation is directed at those that violate the law.
2: Federal prosecutors from four cities jointly released details of the indictments today after almost 2 years of a national investigation in conjunction with the Internal Revenue Service, the Federal Communications Commission, and the FBI. Jonathan Goldstein, the federal attorney in Newark who coordinated the inquiry, said that 19 individuals and six corporations were charged with criminal offenses, including income tax evasion, perjury, mail fraud, interstate transportation of stolen property, interstate travel to commit bribery, and the making of illegal payments to radio station personnel, that is, payola to get records played.
5: Three record company presidents were indicted, including Clive Davis, former president of CBS Records. Davis was charged with filing false income tax returns over a three-year period. David Winshaw, another former top executive at CBS Records, was charged along with Pat Falcone, an alleged mafia figure, with defrauding CBS of more than $75,000 by setting up phony companies to be paid by CBS. Record industry officials said today they did not feel that the indictments reflected typical behavior in the business. They said the majority of their personnel were honest. All of the federal attorneys handling today's indictments emphasized that the investigation of the music recording industry is continuing, and the clear implication is that more indictments can be expected.
1: One of those 19 people indicted was Clive Davis of CBS Records. Another was an executive at Brunswick Records for allegedly taking almost $350,000 in kickbacks from record stores, money that was then used to pay off radio stations. There was another grand jury indictment against Frankie Crocker, the program director at WBLS, a major New York radio station with a big black audience. He was questioned about a record promoter working for Capitol Records who went by the name Rocky G. He was also grilled about taking money from a Philadelphia label in exchange for airplay. Investigators of what became known as Project Sound wanted to know how Crocker managed to have a swanky Manhattan apartment and a Rolls Royce on his modest radio salary. In the end, Crocker was charged with perjury and convicted on a tax charge for which he was fined $5,000. And although the scandal forced him out of New York radio, Crocker later came to the city to work for MTV. What about everybody else? Well, not much happened, really. The indicted people were fined, got fired, and found other work. No one went to jail. Those on the outside were stunned. If everybody was so guilty, why had Project Sound been such a flop? The answer is the government was absolutely inept in proving its case and connecting all the dots between individuals, record labels, radio airplay, payments, and the mob. They blew it, and the Payola people knew it.
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19: From the national newsroom of the Canadian Press, I'm Brenda Molina-Navidev. A youth-led advocacy organization put together several events to commemorate the anniversary of a hate-motivated attack that took the lives of four members of a Muslim family. The Youth Coalition Combating Islamophobia says the headline event is a community march in London, Ontario. It's the fifth anniversary of the attack. Police say multiple people have been shot near a community festival in Toledo, Ohio. A search for the suspect is ongoing.

0: following an outbreak of gunfire that sent people scrambling for cover. Authorities haven't released detail of the extent of the injuries. An active search is underway for those responsible. New attacks are testing a fragile ceasefire in the Middle East conflict. Reporter Tom Sufi Burridge has details.
1: Fresh U.S. missile strikes along Iran's coast. The U.S. military saying it destroyed Iranian radar sites after Iran fired four one-way attack drones, which posed a threat to ships near to the Strait of Hormuz. Iran retaliated, firing a volley of missiles at U.S. allies Kuwait and Bahrain. The strikes adding to the uncertainty amid a supposed ceasefire.
0: The deadly fighting in Lebanon, where Israeli forces have seized large swaths of the south, also challenges efforts to end the Iran war and reopen the Strait of Hormuz. BC's labor minister has appointed a veteran mediator in the province's dispute with its 911 call takers. As Canadian Press reporter Jason White explains, the special mediator's work has already begun.
2: BC labor minister Jennifer Whiteside has appointed Vince Reddy to try to bring the two sides together. He has up to 10 days to iron out a deal. If the employer and union can't agree in that time, then Reddy has the ability to issue binding recommendations on any outstanding issues.
0: The employer says it put forward what it calls a competitive offer, but the union says negotiations have failed to address staffing and other challenges faced by emergency call takers. RCMP say artificial intelligence is being used in a pilot project to write police reports on everything from traffic tickets to serious crimes, except murder, in detachments in Alberta and BC.
3: Developer Axon calls its program Draft One. Officers are equipped with body-worn cameras which record their interactions in the field. AI then converts audio from the footage into written reports, which officers must check over for errors. Legal experts warn the program could complicate the court process. Criminal defense lawyer Jillian Williamson says AI-generated reports could transform the way facts are verified in a courtroom, and they would make trials longer. Mounties say the pilot wraps in August, and there will be a review to determine if it's worth keeping. John Kennedy, The Canadian Press.
0: More young people are embracing wearing earplugs at concerts. It's not to block out the music, but to turn the volume down and protect their ears for many more shows to come. This is The Canadian Press. In sports, Ernie Clement hit a home run, a triple, and had three RBIs for the Toronto Blue Jays in a 6-4 win over the visiting Baltimore Orioles. The three-game series at Rogers Centre is tied at a win apiece with the finale on Sunday. Canadian men's soccer team coach Jesse Marsh isn't panicking over his team's lack of goal production heading into the World Cup, even though the Canadians have scored 11 goals in their last 10 matches. Marsh believes Canada's attacking chemistry will surface in time for Friday's opener against Bosnia and Herzegovina in Toronto. Cameron Rogers won the women's hammer throw at the Lone Star Grand Prix in Texas today. The reigning Olympic and world champion from Richmond, BC, posted her longest throw of just under 80 meters in the third round. The Canadian Women's Rugby Sevens team is into the semifinals of the third leg of the World Championship Series. Canada takes on New Zealand tomorrow. Australia and the U.S. takes on New Zealand tomorrow. Australia and the U.S. square off in the other semifinal, with a final scheduled for later tomorrow. From the Canadian Press, I'm Brenda Molina Navidad.
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1: Dan Jones. Dan's going to join us. Dan, of course, is a former Edmonton Police Service officer, 25 years on the job there, then went to academia, and Dan, are you still the chair of Justice Studies at Northwestern?
2: Today's my first day as not the chair.
1: Today's your first day.
2: My day is
1: June 1st.
2: First day of being back to being a full-time instructor.
1: There's a couple of things that I want to get to today. The first one I want to talk to you about, and I want to do this carefully because I don't want to get anybody in trouble, and I don't want to take this the wrong way. But you and I have both. I've been in media for a long, long, long, long time, and I know how media views crime. There's different categories, whether we want to admit it or not. There is. We look at things differently, and I'm wondering with policing if it's the same sort of a thing. And what I'm going to relate this to is last week there was a case where an Edmonton man was convicted of manslaughter. Didn't do anything. Well, I mean, I shouldn't say he didn't do anything, but he wasn't involved in the actual deaths that took place. What he did was sold a gun to a kid who then went and shot two Edmonton police officers. So they went back at him and said, you sold this kid the gun. You should have had a reasonable expectation that something like this could have happened. That's what guns are used for. He's found guilty. So I don't know how long he's going to jail for, but he's been convicted of manslaughter for selling the gun to the kid who shot the two police officers. That doesn't happen. Like, there's people shot and killed all the time, unfortunately, in Canada. And you mentioned one case, but I can't think of another case where we went after the person who supplied the gun and went after them in relation to the crime. It typically doesn't happen, does it?
2: No, it doesn't. And it's an interesting bit of case law. The judge talked about foreseeability. He said that it was foreseeable. They did an undercover operation. I think it was called Project Miguel. They talked about in court. And they had this, they had Mr. Okimau saying that he thought this individual was depressed and he thought this individual was weird. So they tried to get him to at least acknowledge that the individual he was selling the guns to, or the gun to, was in a unwell state of mind.
1: But you, like I say, you could make that argument, Dan, realistically, about anybody who sells a gun to anybody, right?
2: Well, absolutely. And it's an interesting thing. There's these people, they call them straw buyers, right? Where they buy all these guns and then they sell, let's say you sell 15 guns.
1: Yeah.
2: And 8 of those guns are used to kill someone, and you use this case law and go after this individual and then charge them with 8 counts of manslaughter, basically taking a gun trafficker and turning him into a serial killer.
1: Right.
2: It's going to be interesting on appeal if this holds up, because it changes the accountability. That being said, one of the things that we have seen in recent times, kind of similar, is charging fentanyl dealers with manslaughter and getting convictions. Like, that person called you, they paid you, they took the drugs, you didn't inject them, but you know you're selling a very dangerous drug.
1: Yep.
2: And we've convicted people of manslaughter and that. So is there a change coming in our legal accountability in the nation? Interestingly, the only other time I've seen a manslaughter charge rendered when people were not necessarily involved was the Mayor Thorpe shooting of the James four RCMP member with Roscoe.
1: Right, and they gave him a gun.
2: Cheeseman and Hennessy were given, I think, 10-year sentences for manslaughter in that.
1: So again, it's the tragic murder of, there was 4 police officers in that case. There was 2 in the Edmonton case. And I guess the question is, Dan, and like I say, I mean, we do view different crimes differently, don't we? Like, you kill a cop, they're coming at you for anything and everything, and they'll go back, obviously, to people who weren't even there, right?
2: And it's interesting, because if you look at some of the social media posts and comments, there's two very distinct camps. It's the absolutely love it, this is great.
1: Yeah.
2: Law and order, and this person deserves to go to jail forever. And then there's the, this seems like it's only done for when police officers are killed.
1: It
2: and
1: does.
2: There seems to be a different level of accountability or a different level of an investigative interest.
1: Right, exactly. How motivated they are. And I think I'm in both camps because, full extent of the law. Absolutely. You sold a gun, and I have no, like, this is not being sympathetic to the guy who sold the gun and saying, oh, you're being mean to him. No, absolutely not. Fine. I have no problem with that. The question I have then is, why don't we do that with the other, I don't know, there's probably been 15 murders in Edmonton and 15 more in Calgary so far this year, and we don't do the same thing.
2: Yeah, and it is a good question. Why do we not go to that extent? And I think a lot of the times, the person who did the murder is still alive.
1: That's true, too, yeah.
2: Right?
1: Both those cases.
2: And both those cases, they weren't. Yeah. And then there's this desire for accountability.
1: True.
2: Right? No one likes the word closure, but it's the desire to give the family some type, some semblance of justice.
1: Yeah, yeah.
2: And I think that's what the driver is. I don't know for sure, but that's what it feels like the driver is. That in both those cases, like, you go back to, the individuals that killed Ezio Ferrone. Mm-hmm. They charged those two individuals. They arrested them. They convicted them.
1: Yeah.
2: And no one, that was it. No one knows where the gun came from. I have no idea where the gun came from.
1: I don't either.
2: But because they were able to charge those two, they didn't go to that next level. And I think
1: that's a good point.
2: That's part of it. Is it's that desire for some type of accountability for the tragic and heinous loss of police officers' lives.
1: And you know, like I say, I've been in media for 30 years, and I don't know if any reporters would deny it. There is a reality that there's a question that gets asked in a newsroom when a murder occurs. Well, who is it? What happened? And the way that it gets covered and the way that it slots into an evening newscast depends largely on that.

0: You'll see, when I was in homicide section with the individuals I was there with, that group of people I worked with were the least likely to care about the background of the homicide victim. We'd be like, doesn't matter.
1: Yeah.
0: We are going to solve this. We're going to do everything we can to solve this homicide.
1: Yeah.
0: Regardless of the background of the individual. I would talk to friends of mine who were not police officers, and they'd be like, well, they were just a drug dealer, or they were just a this, or they were just a that. Yeah. And that actually was one of those things that bothers me. I'm like, no, they're not. They are someone's brother. They're someone's sister. Right. They're someone's dad. They're someone's... They are so much more than what they are known for in the media.
1: Yeah.
0: But it becomes almost a way to protect yourself from the fear. If they were a drug dealer, a gang member, a sex trade worker, I'm not one of those things, so that makes me safer.
1: For sure.
0: And I think it's a psychological protection to make sure that we don't feel that we are at risk of being killed.
1: I think you're absolutely right. We do that. We rationalize immediately. Well, what happened? Could that happen to me? And if you can come out and say, yeah, sex trade worker involved in the drug trade, oh, okay, well, I'm good then.
0: Yeah, no one's coming to my house to kick my door in and shoot me.
1: Exactly.
0: Right?
1: I don't have to worry. Do you read Harry Bosch? Have you ever read Harry Bosch books? Michael Connelly books?
0: Oh, yeah, Michael Connelly books, yeah.
1: Yeah, he does Lincoln Lawyer. Yeah. Harry Bosch is a murder cop.
0: Yeah.
1: And he's got a saying that he lives by, everybody matters or nobody matters. And that's kind of like you just said. No, they're not. This is a person, and I'm going to treat them just like it was the mayor. I don't care who. I'm going to handle the case the same way.
0: Yeah, and that's without prejudice. And that's what we talked about in the homicide section. And I think homicide cops are really good at that. And they're really good at humanizing their victim and treating each victim as if they are the most important part of that day.
1: Right, exactly.
0: And I think that you have to do that if you want to be good at being a homicide detective. And I can tell you my experience in Edmonton with Edmonton homicide cops, that room was full of that.
1: So it was never a case of, whatever, don't worry about that one. We'll get to that if we get to it.
0: Kind
1: of
0: absolutely never. Not.
1: Case is a case, doesn't matter.
0: Doesn't matter. It was, this is a person, this is our victim, and we are going to do everything we can to bring this case to court.
1: Did anybody, when you were in that room, say, hey, listen, let's find out, where did this kid get this gun? Or where did that, did you guys ever try and chase that down? Like, who made that call in this instance? Let's take it another step further here.
0: That's a good question. I can't think of a time where we ever did look at the firearm. I know there was...
1: Like, if it fell in your lap, if it came to, like, you got the gun from this guy, well, we can go after this guy.
0: I wasn't a homicide, it was a shooting, it was when I was in gang unit, and the gun came, it came up as the gun was part of a major investigation in BC. It was a C-can full of these Norinco 7.62 millimeter handguns, which we've never seen before.
1: Yeah.
0: And that became of interest. We didn't charge anybody with it, but it was an interesting thing because we knew where the gun came from.
1: Yeah, it is an interesting conversation. It really is. Okay, speaking of gangs and BC, we're going to get into that in just a second with the, I was calling it the Bolshnoi gang, but I think I was mixing up the old Russian term with the new one. It's Bishnoi, if I've got it correctly.
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0: who used to be with the Edmonton Police Service. Now he's at Norquest College. And Dan, I want to talk about this Bishnoi gang. If I'm saying that correctly. It's a South Asian extortion record as far as... It's not like the old mafia stuff.
1: Yeah.
0: Basically, as far as I can tell. And during an Edmonton-based deportation hearing last week for a guy who's apparently part of this gang, we learned that this gang had sent a letter to the Abbotsford Police Department telling them they had 1,000 foot soldiers... At the ready, all they had to do was call, and they would go out and carry out violence, which includes shooting. And I guess the strategy is they go to other South Asian business leaders and say, listen, you know, you're going to kick in 5%, 10%, what, I don't know what the number is. And if you refuse or if you don't or if you miss a payment, then they shoot up your business or they shoot up your house. And we've seen this.
1: Yeah, or burn it down.
0: Or burn it down if you're a house builder. We've seen that happen before. I mean, they say this gang goes back about 10, 12 years? I mean, did you ever encounter these guys when you were working?
1: No, not really. We heard about them a lot. There was connections to Edmonton-based groups, but that's because the Vancouver connection is significant from a drug trafficking perspective.
0: Right, sure, yeah.
1: But these guys have a tendency of really picking on their own community and trying to keep it.
0: Entirely their own.
1: Trying to keep it that way. The police don't really pay attention to it. What we did see years and years ago, probably in the early to mid-90s, was very similar stuff happening in the Vietnamese community.
0: I remember that.
1: Right? And we have these, there was a protection racket where they did go into, you know, the neighborhoods in Edmonton, like Chinatown, and basically tell these folks.
0: Gang wars for a while.
1: We did. And they would literally force these people to pay money or they would destroy their, shoot up their place. So it's not an uncommon practice from organized crime groups to go after their own communities because they expect their communities not to trust the police.
0: Right, yeah.
1: And it's kind of built on that. If you don't trust the police, you need to trust us and you need to pay us. And if you don't pay us, you're going to lose your business. You're going to get shot up. No one's going to want to come in there anymore. We're going to make it very unpopular for you to do that so people pay.
0: How much? Like, do you have any idea what the racket
1: is? As much as they can get.
0: Is that right?
1: It goes up and up and up and up. And, you know, you watch movies like, The Departed.
0: Yeah.
1: When they went into that shop and they hit the guy with a gun and he can't pay up. I don't have this money. Make more money, right? Like, it's not, they don't care if you're not making enough money for your family. You make your payment or bad things are going to happen to you.
0: And this, I mean, it's kind of surprising, I think, that it does happen. But are they right? Like, is there a hesitancy in the community to actually go? A hesitancy in the community to actually go to police and get this shut down?
1: There is hesitancy for two reasons. Number one, there's fear that the police won't do anything.
0: Sure. Yeah.
1: And number two, there's fear that if they get found out that they went to the police,
0: there's going to be violence.
1: More bad things are going to happen.
0: In terms of the 1,000 foot soldiers, I mean, this is a group that's apparently, the reason it's called the Bishnoi Gang is it's a guy named Bishnoi who's in jail in India.
1: Yeah.
0: That apparently is operating this gang out of prison in India. I mean, and do you think there really is 1,000 people?
1: It's one of those things, like, it kind of almost reminds me of, I don't know if you remember when Al-Qaeda said that they were going to blow up West Edmonton Mall.
0: Sure, yeah.
1: Right? And then they were going to do the Mall of America. And I think it's one of those things where it's a ballsy move to send a letter to the police saying you have 1,000.
0: It really is.
1: Is it a threat that's likely going to come out? I would say absolutely not, that there's going to be 1,000 people shooting up Surrey at some point in time. I don't think that's going to happen. But I think it's them. It's an attempt to make the police think differently around addressing the issues from this organized crime group.
0: Would that be effective, though, if you're a police force? Would you say, oh, we better back off? We don't want... I mean, I can't imagine it would work.
1: Yeah, I think it would actually probably do the opposite,
0: exactly,
1: where you're going to all of a sudden focus more attention so you don't have these 1,000 foot soldiers out there doing horrific gang things in the middle of the streets.
0: So the guy in Edmonton, of course, he's from Edmonton. He had a buddy that was in Calgary. They operate in Ontario. They operate in Bitter. It sounds like they've gone fully national.
1: Yeah.
0: The Edmonton Police Force is now part of an anti-extortion group that is the police forces across the country. How big of a problem is this South Asian extortion gang activity?
1: It's huge.
0: Is it really?
1: It's not just national. It's transnational, right? Like, even when we saw the extortions occurring in Edmonton with the fires, they were also seeing that happening in Portland, Oregon, and different places in the U.S.
0: Same thing. Same gangs?
1: Same gangs, same groups. Like, literally, international threats. And internationally operating in order extortion files. And that's why the Edmonton Police Service and multiple police agencies have now kind of made these extortion teams.
0: Yeah.
1: And part of it's because, really, the police and the legal system keeps taking away the money makers, right? We've taken away gambling. We've taken away marijuana. We've taken away off-track horse betting.
0: Yeah.
1: Like, we've taken it all. We've legalized all the things that were at one point illegal. Even prostitution is legal, right?
0: Yeah,
1: it's illegal.
0: Yeah,
1: it's illegal to purchase it, but it's legal to sell it.
0: Yeah.
1: So we've kind of legalized all the things that gangs and organized crime groups were making money. So now we're going to do more extortion.
0: And these are some of the groups. Like, there were stories where there were home builders in the Edmonton area where, again, it was pay us, and if you don't, they burn down the homes under construction. That's the same kind of same group.
1: Not necessarily the same group, but same. Similar groups. A lot of that was a group out of Vancouver called My Brother's Keepers, and I don't know the connection between these two.
0: Okay. So
1: groups that there may be a connection. I just don't know what it is.
0: How do you stop it? I mean, like you say, if you've got the built-in cultural thing where we don't talk to the police and it's been operating this way, there's a threat of violence. Is it really hard to infiltrate and crack that?
1: It's really about getting the police. And I'll go back to what was occurring in the '90s with the Vietnamese community specifically. Was there became a very relational way of doing policing. In fact, actually, my Uncle Randy was one of the first police officers in that unit that was crazy. It was called the Asian Crime Unit. I don't think that would be politically correct
0: probably
1: today, but even on his business cards would have English on one side and Vietnamese on the other.
0: Oh, really? Hey.
1: Yeah, and it was about getting into that community and making relationships with the community so that in times of crisis they felt that they could trust you.
0: Like I say, I remember restaurants being shot up, and we had full-on gang wars with Vietnamese drug gangs, and I remember that. I remember covering that. You don't hear that anymore, Dan. So was the police operation? That's what happened there.
1: I think in that case, it transferred to, rather than extortion, it transferred more to drug dealing.
0: Okay.
1: And they were still fighting with each other over drug territory and stuff like that. But yeah, and you don't see that as much anymore. And I think part of it is we have such a, sadly, a good market for drugs in our province that you don't need to fight about drug turf.
0: There's business for everybody,
1: unfortunately.
0: So these guys, as far as I know, are not involved in drugs, but they are involved in guns. That's become, I think, one of the bigger problems in this country, right? And a lot of it, like you say, that's organized crime, and it's being brought in from other places.
1: Absolutely. And that's the thing. We have a lot of gun laws in Canada.
0: Yeah.
1: And those gun laws are, we need the gun laws.
0: Sure. They do nothing for the real problem.
1: They do nothing for the real problem.
0: No, I know.
1: Like, it's not like, you know, Farmer Ed who's got his .308 and his .30-30 and a shotgun. We're talking guys bringing in, you know, Uzis and Tech Nines and handguns that are illegal in the Canadian context, and that's what you sell. And your drug dealer gang member is not going, you know what, this clip or this magazine has got holds more than the allowable bullets that the Canadian government allows. So we better not take that one. Like, that's just not happening, right? So and it's always been that. It's always been that underbelly that is going to succeed by selling illegal arms to illegal people.
0: Right. Yeah. Is that where the money, like you say, drugs are gone, gambling's gone, prostitution's gone, a lot of it's gone now.
1: Yeah. So you're talking,
0: is it guns a lot of it now?
1: Moving, trafficking in firearms, trafficking in humans.
0: Sure.
1: And I don't know if this group's involved in human trafficking.
0: Either, but apparently they are with guns for sure, they've said.
1: And human trafficking, like 600,000 women and girls are trafficked annually for sex worldwide.
0: Unreal.
1: 600,000. So there's an industry that we don't often talk about. And these organizations, any criminal organization is going to find a way to make money.
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0: and you buy something, you pay for it, and then you go to, I don't know, if you're with your wife or your buddies or whatever, and you get to them, and you go, you wouldn't believe this. They wanted me to give them a tip. And it happens all the time, right? We see tipping brought in at more and more and more places all the time. Now, some of them, I'm not an anti-tip guy. I'm not someone who doesn't like to tip. Typically, I tip, and I think I tip pretty well, especially if I'm going to a restaurant or I'm going to the barber, right? I mean, those are places you expect to tip. You're at the bar, whatever. But you got to wonder sometimes. And the only time I will actually say no is when I go to a sporting event. And that's because when you go to a sporting event, you're already paying three times what you would be paying for your pop or beer or whatever the case may be anywhere else. And I've literally said to the kid, you know what, buddy, I know you don't set the prices, but I'm giving you $18 for this beer. That's all you're getting. And you know what the kid invariably says? Oh, man, I get it. Are you kidding me? I'm always surprised when people tip. Don't worry about it. I get it. It's crazy. They don't have a problem with it. They understand it, but I do. Because I think anytime you don't tip, you feel bad about it, right? Now, you shouldn't feel bad about it. And now there's research to back up all of these things that you've felt and you've been frustrated by for years and years and years now. There are people looking into this that are studying this and what's going on. And we might be at a breaking point here. We're going to speak with Dr. Jamie Hiodo. He's an assistant professor of consumer behavior at Western University. And one of the people that's been looking into this tipping culture that has become such an issue for so many people. Doctor, thanks for joining us. I appreciate your time.
1: Thank you so much for having me.
0: So we're not just imagining this, right? It's a thing. It really has expanded, and I think for a lot of people, gotten totally out of control. Canadians do feel overwhelmed by this tipping culture, if you will.
1: Oh, absolutely. The volume of prompts for tips is higher now than I think at any point in recent history.
0: And places you would never expect to be asked for a tip before. I think that's the other thing, right? Like, you expect that if you go to the restaurant or you go to a barbershop, whatever the case may be. But you're seeing it, like, in some very unusual places, I would think. Is that just me?
1: No, it's not. We have identified people we're talking about being asked to tip in retail settings, for professional services such as plumbers, electricians, and, you know, we're all used to being asked to tip in the more typical service settings such as restaurants and whatnot. But when we're getting all these tip prompts that are in these areas that kind of blur the lines of whether it's normal or normative to provide a tip there, such as a fast food drive-through, then I think we're seeing that people are reacting pretty strongly to that.
0: Okay, so let's back up a bit here. Let's go into the back. Like, why do we tip? Where did it come from? And like I say, it's not new. Tipping has been around for a long time. So how did it sort of get established and accepted, I think, in so many places?
1: Oh, certainly. I think tipping can be understood as a social norm. There are a lot of things that we do that are normative, that are because we expect other people to behave in a certain way and we want to match them. And tipping came about, the motivations to provide a tip initially were either to indicate superlative service, right? Really good service. You want to positively reinforce that by showing a little bit of love to your server or to the service provider, as well as in some areas, tipping was a really important means of supplementing low-income workers. And so when you're there getting the service, you are presumably in a more affluent state than the service provider. And so it was seen as a way of providing a bit of a better livelihood for people in those roles.
0: And again, in those roles, all made sense. I think we understood it. But how did it get so out of hand? How did it expand? What was it that sort of opened the door to now you get asked for a tip almost everywhere?
1: The big thing is payment systems and the fact that we are paying by card everywhere. And we have this little terminal that gets handed to us to provide our payment. And it's really easy to have an initial page before you actually provide your payment, asking you to provide an additional payment in the form of a tip. Prior to those kind of automated payment machines, we were not seeing tip prompts kind of proliferate to the extent that they are right now.
0: Now, you studied how people feel about this. It kind of depends where that request is made, right? I mean, that, if it's certainly in a place we expect, it's okay. But is that sort of the defining factor for people? Like, where am I when I'm being asked to tip?
1: Yes, I think it's a number of things that get added up, but they can be summarized as, where am I? And is this a normal thing for me to be asked? If I'm in a retail setting, I am not used to being asked for a tip. If I'm in a drive-thru, I'm not used to being asked for a tip. If I'm paying my electrician, I'm not used to being asked for a tip. And when we're surprised by that request, that's when you kind of feel like you're backed into the into a corner a little bit, and like you're being forced to do something you don't want to do, because there is that really strong pressure to just provide that tip. You're seeing the prompt, and that's kind of an indicator that, hey, this is a normal thing to do. But in the back of my mind, we're thinking, no, this isn't a normal thing to do, and I am really uncomfortable and frustrated that I'm being asked to do this.
0: 100%. I'm glad you said that. Is that by design? Because, I mean, you're right. When the server or whoever hands you the little machine and it's got a tip option, the immediate thought is, oh boy, do I want to be the guy who hits 0% on the tip thing? Because judgments are made. It's almost like bullying, I think, in some ways. Is that by design? Because they know very few people will want to say no?
1: I think partly. And I don't want to be blaming the employees or the, you know, those frontline workers. They're not making the decision on how the payment system is set up. But at an upper level, my authors and I kind of, I guess, believe that it's seen as just a low-hanging opportunity to get a little bit of extra money, because it's really easy to have that tip prompt in the machine kind of screen that's showing up to customers. And so kind of, why not? And if people say no, then what's the cost? But if people say yes, hey, we've got some extra money.
0: Exactly, yeah. Hey, no loss for them. So, I mean, I guess the question here, Doctor, is, like you say, other tipping, you know, if you get your hair cut, you tip the barber. That's not a thing. You go to the restaurant, you tip your server. We're used to that. We accept that. That's become the way that society works. Are we at a breaking point here where we need to decide as a society, okay, we're going to accept this from, like you say, your electrician or, you know, the convenience store, or do we need to draw a line in the sand? And can that even happen? Like, are we at risk of this just becoming the way things work now?
1: I think we're at an inflection point.
0: Yeah.
1: Where we are getting increasingly exposed to these tip prompts, and so it does become a bit more normal when you're seeing that. However, if we're also pushing back against those prompts and you're talking about it with your family and your friends and you're saying, hey, I don't like this, I didn't give a tip, then that is also shifting the norms, because our norms are based on what we believe other people around us are doing and what we believe everyone around us should be doing and thinks that they should be doing. So if we're seeing more and more conversations about, hey, this feels wrong, I don't like this, then I think we could actually potentially see tipping culture as a whole become reduced.
0: And you know what I find, and I mentioned this earlier, it makes a big difference to me when I say to the kid at the sporting event, you know what, buddy? This is a $20 beer. I'm not tipping. You're doing okay. And they almost always say, oh yeah, I get it. Don't even worry about it. It's crazy. Don't. Then you feel better, right? Because it's the person that you're dealing with face to face. That's the one that you're going to feel the pressure from.
1: Certainly. And actually, as part of our research, we even experimented with having employees preempt that tip prompt by saying something along the lines of, hey, feel free to ignore this prompt. And then consumers were not upset about it. They were just skipping it. They felt okay about it.
0: Yeah, I think it does make a big difference. Fascinating work, Doctor. I appreciate you sharing with us today.
1: Oh, thank you so much for having me.
0: Yeah, thank you very much. Dr. Jamie Hioto, an assistant professor of consumer behavior, Western University. I'll admit, I have a hard time saying no. My kid was playing a show at a local bar on a Sunday night. I typically have a rule. I don't go out on Sunday night, but you do dumb things for your kids. So I went, and I'm not going to be drinking beer on a Sunday night. So I ordered a Diet Coke. Guy gave me a can of Coke. Wasn't even cold. It was a warm can of Diet Coke. He did offer me ice. I didn't realize it was a cold can. Anyway, great guys. Great place. I like it. But it was $3, which, you know, okay, $3 for a can of Coke. That's probably pretty normal for a place like that. But then he gives it to me. It's got the tip thing. So I tipped him $2. So I ended up paying $5 for a can of Diet Coke. But what are you going to do? You're going to say no?
2: Hey, Calgary. It's Jamie with Green Drop Lawn Care. Every spring, the biggest question we always get is,
3: how soon can Green Drop get here?
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0: time an emergency that Jody Gondek declared, I believe on day one after she became mayor. If not, it was very soon after she became mayor. And it's been sort of a lightning rod for years and years and years. Well, this week, Calgary City Council decided to end the... did they end it, Jeff? Or did they decide it never actually existed? It's no longer a climate emergency in your city, right?
1: You know, I couldn't even tell you which way they went on this, and I don't think you they could either. I mean, that's the problem. It's just, you know, more virtue signaling, right? I mean, I think there's no question that the last city council wanted to virtue signal on these issues. And, you know, at the end of the day, they did very little to actually achieve change, right? You know, council talked about water, did nothing to create long-term solutions on usage. Our parks and pathways programs were severely cut over the last 5 years. I mean, you talk about, like, you know, there was a $9 million climate issue that we had with our arena deal, and that turned into an additional $650 million of cost to taxpayers. So what does it mean? What's our role, right? And I think in this case, fine, cancel the climate emergency or crisis or whatever you want to call it, but what does it mean for people, right? Are we taking climate out of decision-making? Does that mean jobs are lost and the city's going to take the nearly $30 million a year and it gets reallocated? Like, I don't know what any of this is. How does procurement go? Because at the end of the day, all of these policies have been embedded and council's been operating under them for the past 4 or 5 years. So where are the details on what's going to change, right? I mean, and I think that's what Calgarians want to know. I don't think, you know, at the end of the day, Calgarians didn't like the climate emergency because Gondek never campaigned on it.
0: Right, yes, yeah, that was the issue.
1: But let me be clear. I do believe every Calgarian cares about a cleaner and greener, more efficient city. Right. And so it's about what are the things you do to manage your role in climate versus try to take on the world.
0: Well, that's the issue, Jeff. And I don't, nobody disagrees with that, but you declared the climate emergency. Nobody really knows what that means, what it's going to do. I think it's utterly performative and like you say, virtue signaling. Michael, we dodged that bullet. You were on council, right? Now, you had an opportunity to do the same thing in Edmonton, correct?
2: Yeah, we declared one in our day.
0: Did we actually declare?
2: Yes.
0: I thought we
2: it's
0: didn't declare it.
2: No, we didn't.
0: We're still having a climate emergency. What are we going to do?
2: Let me just be devil's advocate here. Like, I firstly agree that the declaration of a climate emergency in its own right is performative.
0: Sure, of course.
2: It had no binding.
0: Like, what does it mean? Yeah,
2: legislative teeth that required us to do nothing. But I would say that climate change will, just because it's not a high polling issue, doesn't mean the threat has changed or the science has changed.
0: And it will affect a lot of decisions
2: that
0: are made.
2: Then the question is, what can cities do? What can provinces do? What can federal governments do? What can industry do? What can homeowners do? Et cetera. Back to, I remember the acronym now, Shay, the Stormwater Integrated Resource Plan, which was a response to a real emergency in flooding. Like when I first campaigned for office in the summer of 2013, in 2012, flooding of homes and businesses in South Edmonton was crazy. People's homes were flooding. We were now getting, you know, 1 in 100-year storms, 1 in 500-year storms. Climate modeling was changing. Rainfall, we were getting storm cells upon storm cells. We had people floating in their cars being rescued by lifeboats on the White Rock Freeway. And we responded to that with this drainage transfer from the city of Edmonton to EPCOR and created this plan that $1.2 billion over the next few decades will floodproof our city, as I boasted earlier,
0: yes,
2: to be the most flood-safe city in the country. But the point about the emergency, which I think becomes the political challenge, is I actually remember the day that we declared it, is there was two motions on the floor that day.
0: Yeah.
2: One was a motion, not even to mention the great work we've done on floodproofing in Edmonton. There was a motion of all the actions within our energy transition strategy around retrofits, around electrification, increasing density, smarter waste, smarter procurement, planting trees. Like, whether you agree with those
0: tangible
2: things or not,
0: things.
2: They were tangible things.
0: Yes, yes.
2: And then the other motion was the climate emergency, and the room was full of people who cheered joyfully when we passed the climate emergency motion, but would have still cheered if we hadn't passed the other one, practical stuff.
0: Really?
2: I know this. I know this for a fact.
0: Yeah.
2: That's the frustrating part. This is the challenge with a lot of this sort of activism connected to municipal government is we do things that are performative for a particular constituency that doesn't have a practical impact. And I can proudly say that we took real climate action within our authority, legislatively and financially, in our 8 years on council under Mayor Iveson's leadership. Meaningful stuff. The emergency itself wasn't that meaningful.
0: And that's the issue I think people had in Calgary, right? Jeff is kind of like, well, what does it mean? It can unlock all kinds of funding. How? Like, did anything actually tangible come out of that declaration?
1: I mean, first of all, I would say I think Edmonton had, they did it right because they put an integrated plan together to then lead into the climate discussion about what we have available to us in order to deal, you know, with all these issues we're seeing across the city better. I think Calgary went about it the wrong way. They approached it from the activist piece first,
0: right,
1: and that's why it fell apart. And then it was sort of the backfill, and to your point, Jay, it was like, well, if we do this, we'll get federal housing money. Well, where was the money? It never came. It led to, you know, conversations on blanket rezoning. It led to all of these other things that overwhelmingly from the start, people said, no one campaigned on this and I didn't ask for this. And so, you know, the more you kind of push against people and what they're doing, the more questions people were asking. It was almost like, we don't have the right to ask those questions. This is what has to happen. And, you know, the average citizen in Calgary felt like, I'm just asking to see a plan.
0: Yeah.
1: I want to know what's in our wheelhouse, and nobody can answer these questions. And that's where people got their backs up about not just the climate emergency at the time, but that what the follow-through was that led to civic planning that people were very against.
0: Only got a couple minutes each left. You got anything else you want to throw in on that one? Because I got another thing I want to ask you guys about.
2: No, we can move on.
0: Okay. I want to ask you guys, I'll start with you, Michael. Aaron Paquette, who is a current city councillor, came out and started talking about Edmonton voting to leave Alberta, should Alberta vote to leave Canada. I'm like, well, pump the brakes here. I don't know if this is helpful at all. I don't know if it's possible. I don't know if it's helpful, but it seems like way too early in the conversation to be having this discussion, isn't it?
2: Yeah, well, I think all of this is unhelpful. So the question of whether Canada's can be divided leads to the question of whether Alberta can be divided. I would say no, like, cities are creatures of the province. Constitution's
0: the constitution.
2: It's even more unlikely. And I think what Aaron's probably doing is being provocative in the sense of, like, what is the city's
0: role in
2: a confederation as well? And I think this is the ongoing debate of, you know, why are we so under the thumb of our provinces when we can work more effectively? Back to the thing we talked about off the top here today on infrastructure,
0: of course,
2: housing, when the province is dragging its heels or distracted by things, can cities work with the federal government and actually getting stuff done? I think that's, he has, as far as I understand it, there is no motion.
0: No. Just musing about it, I think, at this point.
2: But even thinking about, there's so many questions that this referendum on separation or the idea of independence generates around the future of cities. How they'll be funded in an independent Alberta. What's our healthcare system going to be like outside the Canada Health Act?
0: No, sure.
2: I shudder to think what that's going to be like. What are our universities going to be like?
0: Everything.
2: Our trade agreements? Now we have to join NATO?
0: Defense,
2: this is crazy, all this stuff.
0: All
2: so sometimes crazy begets crazy, I guess.
0: No.
2: And I think Aaron is a provocative, excellent communicator and a good counselor, in my view. And yeah, as far as I know, there's no motion.
0: No, I don't think there is. It's just talking about it. Jeff, the mayor of Calgary, Jeremy Farkas, has been very vocal about this, you know, coming out and calling it a really stupid idea. And why are we doing this? I think that might actually be more effective, right, in terms of playing this out to the end. I mean, what do you think in terms of maybe we'll separate? I mean, is that constructive?
1: I mean, look, I think it's dangerous when politicians start weighing in with unhelpful comments, knowing that this isn't really the reality they can follow through with, right? I mean, you know, to Michael's point about how we're just creatures of the province, it's called the Municipal Governance Act, right? Which means, you know, it's Alberta's primary legislation governing municipalities. It sets out how we, you know, run cities and towns and villages and, you know, how we're established, operated, managed, all of those things, you know, all the way through to what are municipal powers, what are the responsibilities, what are land use planning looks like, what does taxation and budgeting and service delivery, all of these things. So to kind of blurt out, well, we're just going to leave the province if that's the case, it's like, well, what are you pandering to? I mean, only 22% of Edmontonians support separation, right?
0: Yes, so
1: isn't it more helpful to start addressing concerns that, like, they're serious, and it's more helpful to start working together and show that we can be unified and that we should be unified, right? I think, you know, mocking our fellow Albertans is just going to divide us further when we actually need to be, as political leaders, standing up and saying, this is what unification looks like, and this is how we're going to deal with it together.
0: Yeah, just a couple seconds.
2: Well, and I think the real issue is the treaties. Like, that is, in fact,
0: the big one. Yeah.
2: The thing that will upend any of this absurdity, and because they do have constitutional authority.
0: Yeah.
2: And, you know, I think I'm not going to save any time in a day to be too critical of Councillor Paquette for being provocative.
0: Well, yeah.
2: I think the challenge right now is, as Jeff said, making sure that we're unifying people, getting people out to vote, getting people excited about the future of Canada, considering, like, no more lamenting how we got here. We're here.
0: We're going
2: to vote October 19th.
0: Exactly.
2: So
0: couldn't agree more.
2: Door to door for Canada.
0: Yeah, no, I agree. Couldn't agree more. It's happening, so let's deal with it. Okay, guys, we are out of time, a little over time. Great conversation as always. Do it again in a couple of weeks. Jeff Davison in Calgary, Michael Walters in Edmonton.
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14: For those monitoring crews, it sounds as if there's going to be multiple people shot.
13: Police in Toledo, Ohio, say at least 12 people are injured after gunfire erupted near a busy street festival. The shooting near the Old West End Festival sent some event-goers scrambling for cover, while others rushed to help the victims, who were between 14 and 61 years old. Police say it appears that at least two people were probably shooting at each other, but no suspects are in custody at this time. A southwestern Ontario community has marked the five-year anniversary of a hate-motivated attack that killed four members of a Muslim family. A man hit a father, mother, daughter, and grandmother with his truck while the Afzal family were out for a walk in a London neighborhood. The couple's son, who was 9 years old at the time, survived. The anniversary comes as a national Muslim organization urges Ottawa to follow through on recommendations to address Islamophobia. Here's Khalid Alkazez with the Canadian Muslim Public Affairs Council.
15: The attack on our London family was not an isolated tragedy. It exposed a reality that Muslim communities across Canada have long warned about.
13: The group is also calling for $40 million in federal funding to protect mosques and Muslim schools, which they say is proportionate to funding recently earmarked for Jewish institutions. The Lebanese army and state media say Israeli airstrikes on southern Lebanon have killed nine people, just days after the two sides reached a new ceasefire deal. BC's labor minister has appointed a veteran mediator in the province's dispute with its 911 operators. Vince Reddy is a special mediator whose job is to help collective agreement negotiations with the union representing more than 700 emergency call takers. If a settlement can't be reached within 10 days, Reddy can issue binding recommendations on all outstanding issues. Former Foreign Affairs Minister Stéphane Dion has pushed back on the idea of Canada joining the European Union. Dion told the Senate Foreign Affairs Committee this week that joining the EU would mean giving up sovereignty while also having internal fights.
16: Governments, federal and provincial, you know, decentralized federation, we never agreed about which one will send its power to Brussels. And we would have maybe to reopen the constitution. Only this first difficulty, I think, killed the idea.
13: The idea has repeatedly come up in recent months, but Brussels says it's not possible for geographic reasons. The Canadian Coast Guard has rescued a sailor who is trying to set a world record in a cancer fundraiser.
17: The Coast Guard says it rescued the sailor off eastern Newfoundland Friday. They brought the sailor safely to shore, but the 1.2-meter vessel, called the Big Sea Atlantic Challenge, was abandoned. The Big Sea Atlantic Challenge website says the sailor was trying to set the world record for the shortest boat to cross the Atlantic Ocean. The effort was to raise money for cancer research. Jason White, The Canadian Press.
13: This is The Canadian Press. In sports, Ernie Clement hit a home run, a triple, and had three RBIs for the Toronto Blue Jays in a 6-4 win over the visiting Baltimore Orioles. The three-game series at Rogers Centre is tied at a win apiece with a finale on Sunday. Canadian men's soccer team coach Jesse Marsh isn't panicking over his team's lack of goal production heading into the World Cup, even though the Canadians have scored 11 goals in their last 10 matches. Marsh believes Canada's attacking chemistry will surface in time for Friday's opener against Bosnia and Herzegovina in Toronto. Cameron Rogers won the women's hammer throw at the Lone Star Grand Prix in Texas today. The reigning Olympic and world champion from Richmond, BC, posted her longest throw of just under 80 meters in the third round. The Canadian Women's Rugby Sevens team is into the semifinals of the third leg of the World Championship Series. Canada takes on New Zealand tomorrow. Australia and the U.S. square off in the other semifinal, with a final scheduled for later tomorrow. From the Canadian Press, I'm Brenda Molina Navidad.
18: 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Yes, that's actually a thing. That's Truman. Rent Truman.

0: We're taking on the biggest headlines with the best talk show hosts in Canada. This is Crosstalk.
1: All right, welcome to Crosstalk, live across Canada now. This is Mike Smith in Vancouver. We do this every Friday as I'm joined by some of the best talk radio hosts in the country to talk about the stories and issues that matter to you. Once again today, our Crosstalkers are assembled. This week we have Shea Ganim in Edmonton, Loren McNabb in Winnipeg, and Brad Smith is in Toronto. Guys, thanks for jumping on.
2: How are we doing?
3: Excited to be here.
1: We're doing good. Happy Friday, guys. Okay, let's start with Donald Trump's latest 51st state cheap shot at Canada. Yes, there he goes again, posting on social media, Canada should be the 51st state. Of course, he's done it many times before. The difference this time, though, his ambassador to Canada, Pete Hoekstra, reposting Trump on his own social media. And then when he's asked about it, he's doubling down on it here. So let's have a listen to him here. This is Trump's ambassador to Canada.
4: I've said that ever since I've been here. That's a great discussion for the president and the prime minister to have. They will set that policy. I have no instructions on the 51st state. If the president and the prime minister want to have that discussion, they can have that discussion, not me.
1: Oh, God.
4: I've said that.
1: I wish this guy would just shut up. You know, this is nonsense here. We should just stop. Maybe just stop inviting him. I saw a social media post this week, guys, that maybe the best way to handle this guy is just ignore him. You know, like stop inviting him to the Chamber of Commerce lunches and stuff, like with this nonsense. But Shea, what do you think?
5: I agree with you 100%. Just stop inviting him to everything. The guy is clueless. Like, I mean, he really and truly seems to wander around in a bit of a daze. And I guess he's doing the work of the White House. You know, but as an ambassador or as a diplomat, he seems to have failed in both respects. He has no understanding of how Canadians feel and how they're acting. And I think you're right. I don't know what the purpose is of bringing him to any of these things, to sort of engaging with him on anything. He seems to actually enjoy being a bit of a jerk. That seems to be something that he's sort of leaned into lately. And I just don't see the upside in entertaining this guy any further. Just he can be wherever the ambassador stays in Ottawa. That's fine. Just stay there. But we're done. We're not going to offer the invites. We're not going to do that anymore. There's just nothing to be gained.
1: Do you think Carney should do anything? Like some people thought that maybe Carney should call this guy in the carpet, call him to Ottawa, maybe even like kick him out of the country. Well, yeah, I mean, he's supposedly the ambassador to our country from the USA, and he's openly talking about, oh, your country should join the United States. I mean, that's not very diplomatic. Yeah, go ahead.
5: But what would be the benefit? I mean, you know how that would go over, right? That's an escalation. I think Carney is all about de-escalating right now and just trying to keep things as stable as he possibly can. And this guy is a destabilizer, and I think that's sort of the White House strategy when it comes to this. They just keep throwing more and more uncertainty into it. So just disengage. Just let him sit there.
1: Let's have a listen to Mark Carney, who's asked about this, the latest Trump 51st state stuff. And here's what Carney had to say.
6: Look, the president is an exceptionally active user of social media. You probably can chart his usage of it. It's only gone up in recent months, and we're not going to respond or react to everything that he posts.
1: Okay, Loren, he's not going to respond or he's not going to rise to the bait here. Your thoughts?
2: Yeah, I think that's the right way to go. I mean, this is starting to feel like one of those knock-knock jokes you've been hearing since you were like grade three and you're sick and tired of it. Like, how does the chicken cross the road, like, to get to the other side? Like, great, we've heard it before. It didn't work. It's not working. And I think that is the right way to go. And I just wish that people would recognize that the more energy you get to this, the more it just fans the flames of anger. And like the whole point of an ambassador is to foster relations. Like, yes, they're supposed to protect their nation's interests, but they're here in Canada to liaise. And saying stuff like that is not helping. And then his whole idea, Hoekstra's comments of like, I don't really post my own social media things, or I don't retweet, somebody else does. Well, it's your name, it's your account. You clearly support this kind of line of thinking, particularly when you say things like that's a conversation between the prime minister and the president. So I think we need to stop talking about it. And I think Carney is right. I think he's 100% right on that.
1: Yeah, Brad.
3: You know, to Shay's point, I mean, the diplomat is not really diplomating here. And it is really two liaise conversations between the two parties. And we're all in panic mode right now, right? Because if you just look what not negotiating will do to the auto sector, just alone in Ontario here, you're talking about a catastrophe. And all of this just needs to be put on the back burner and focus on actually getting a deal done. The rhetoric is just like actually deterring us from having real conversations. I mean, for God's sakes, I know we're going to talk about it a little bit later, but we have a country right now where we won't even admit to ourselves that we're in a recession. So we have bigger issues here than just the fodder between a diplomat. We should just all watch The Diplomat with Kerry Russell and realize how diplomatic is supposed to be done. TV's real,
2: great,
3: right?
2: Great show, by the way. Great show,
3: Brad. It is an amazing show.
5: Okay. I think it starts with don't be a jerk. I think that's the first rule of being a diplomat.
3: Yes, 100%. Yeah. But we've been jerks on both sides.
5: Oh, for sure.
1: Okay.
5: Yeah.
1: Well, I think, Brad, you outlined the critical context of this. Is that this is all happening with the backdrop of stalled trade talks between the USA and Canada. We saw more tariffs from the USA on Canada this week. We see the Americans apparently negotiating well with Mexico while Canada's kind of frozen out. We see our trade people on the ground in Washington, D.C. A lot of fear that the CUSMA deal, which Canada wants to be renewed, that Trump might walk away from it here. Let's listen to the opposition leader here, Pierre Poilievre. He was asked this week about Donald Trump's latest 51st state stuff.
7: It's ridiculous, and it's never going to happen. And we have to make sure that we don't allow ridiculous comments like that to distract us from the very real suffering that Canadians are experiencing as a result of liberal policies.

0: side to that. So I think that's the right approach. And it seems like, you know, Polyev and Carney are both saying the same thing. Like, just, yeah, it's going to happen. It's ridiculous, but we can't get wrapped up in it every time that it does. Certainly not anymore. Yeah. It's been going on for 8 months now, right?
1: Exactly.
2: Loren.
3: Well, we're having a hard enough time as it is to negotiate in good faith without doing it through social media posts or reacting to what he has to say, right? So just this week, Manitoba, for example, had representatives down in Ottawa from our agriculture producers to the Pork Council, Business Council, all the rest, our bus makers, manufacturers. And the day after they're there, you know, Trump starts talking about more tariffs, right? And so you're having a hard enough time when you're on the ground with face-to-face to make sense of what you should do next, let alone reacting to posts and then an ambassador's reposts and comments. So I think you got to do the hard work, which is to go there, keep talking, but real words, not social media words.
2: And like you said, Brad, just to finish up on this topic with you, you're in Ontario, which is, I think, disproportionately vulnerable to this trade war here with the auto sector, steel, aluminum. So how are people feeling there about the apparent lack of progress here on a deal?
1: Well, I guess here's the reality is that we, in this rhetoric that started before the actual election campaign, we tried to play the tough guy. We tried to have the leverage game. We waited way too long to even have negotiations. And then when you try to play the leverage game and it doesn't work, you're stuck going down and having Mark Carney say, make America, Canada strong, we'll make America great again. There hasn't been enough outrage about that. But at the same time, when you wait this long to a bigger economy and you realize you don't have any leverage, well, you're starting to struggle to realize, or you're starting to realize that negotiation on this level can't be expedited. It has to be thought out. It has to be properly processed. And on Ontario here, we're dealing with Chinese EVs that are going to come in that we're being told might eliminate our entire market by 2035. So there's a lot that's going on here. Stop the rhetoric. Well, you don't even look at the stats. I'm telling you right now that if this doesn't get done, just the auto sector alone is going to feel such heartache here in Toronto, and things need to happen that are not just rhetoric, just real conversations that actually materialize. Not MOUs, not LOIs, materialized
2: items. Okay, guys, I'll jump in there, take our first break on Crosstalk. When we come back, the recession blame game in full force in Ottawa now. Why is Canada the only G7 country in a recession, the only country in North America, the only country in the G20 that's in a recession? Mark Carney calls it a technical recession. Now, there was some better news from StatsCan this morning, I will say, with some job creation here. So yep. I don't know, maybe this technical recession is technically over, but we'll talk about that on the other side in Crosstalk. Don't go anywhere.
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0: We're taking on the biggest headlines with the best talk show hosts in Canada. This is Crosstalk.
1: All right, welcome back to Crosstalk, live across Canada. This is Mike Smith in Vancouver. Shea Ganim is in Edmonton. Loren McNabb in Winnipeg. Brad Smith is in Toronto. Let's talk about Canada's economy, guys. Of course, we had that technical recession that it's been called. I don't like that term. It's like being like, can you be technically pregnant? Like, it's a recession, right? Like, you had two negative quarters
2: well
1: in a row.
2: Said.
1: Two negative quarters in a row. The final quarter of 2025, we were down like 1%. And the first quarter of this year, the economy contracted by 0.1%. Okay, so people are, that's why they're calling it, a technical recession. Some better news from StatsCan this morning on some job creation here. But let's talk about this now, because the blame game is well underway in Ottawa. Who's responsible for this recession? Why are we the only country in the G7, the G20 in North America to be in this predicament with a recession? And whose fault is it? Is it Mark Carney's fault? Is it Donald Trump's fault? Carney asked about it. He's trying to accentuate the positive.
3: If you look at business investment, particularly in machinery and equipment, in R&D, in intellectual property, that's actually up quite sharply in the last couple of quarters, including the most recent quarter. If you look at household incomes, they are now growing strongly, to continue to grow faster than the rate of inflation. There's more to be done, without question, but they're moving in the right direction.
1: Okay, Mark Carney there, glass half full kind of guy, I guess, but the report from Statistics Canada said that actually business capital investment went down in the first quarter of 2026, the fifth consecutive quarterly decline in capital investment in business. Pierre Poilievre, the federal conservative leader, of course, this is red meat for him, teeing off on the government here.
4: Mark Carney has led us into the only recession in the G7. And I have the regret that Mr. Carney has created this weakness. Going into formal negotiations as the only country in North America that is in a recession. The other two North American countries, the U.S. and Mexico, they are not in recession. Canada is, because of Mark Carney. So I would ask him to immediately present a plan to reverse the recession that he caused.
1: Okay, some better news this morning from Stats Canada, that Canada added 88,000 jobs last month. The unemployment rate went down to 6.6%. So maybe the technical recession is technically over right now. But Brad Smith in Toronto, what do you think?
5: Oh, where do you start with this one? Because, I played on my show today a clip of MP Halland, a conservative MP, in oversight hearing with Finance Minister Champagne, where he asked him just flat out, like, do you agree that we're in a recession, yes or no? And then the talking points that are infuriating are, oh, well, have you checked out the OECD numbers? We're going to be the second fastest economy growing in the G7. And it's like, yeah, you told us that for a year. Did they project that we're going to be the fastest growing economy? They did. And are we in a recession? Their numbers are always wrong. They have been for the last 18 months. They're always downsized. They're never upsized. So as we go through this, as we go through a summer break, as we get these job numbers in, I'm sure that are going to be used for the next 3 weeks, we're going to hear fastest growing economy, in a second fastest growing economy in the G7. We've got all these jobs back. We're great. Well, no one on this side will say, yes, we're in a recession, technical or not. It's just irresponsible.
6: Yeah, I agree. And I think the whole arguing about a recession thing benefits Carney, whether we're in a recession. Bottom line, it's bad. It is bad. Bad. And any way that you look at it, any way that you slice it, things are bad. And there's all kinds of issues that Canadians are facing. And, you know, you guys have probably done the same thing. We talk about insolvencies and we talk about investment and we talk about all of these things, right? And until recently, we were talking about a horrible unemployment rate. And this is a 1 month sort of thing. So I don't know if it's all a distraction. It doesn't matter if you want to call it a recession, you don't want to call it a recession. By the textbook definition, it's a recession. That's the end of the story. Yeah. And even if you don't agree, you can't come out and say, well, it's not a recession, so we're okay. No, we're not. We're absolutely not. And there's all kinds. I mean, the conservatives have been on this talking about, well, technically I'm homeless, but that's not bad because it's just technical. And I don't know if that helps or not, but the reality is things are bad. And I sound like a broken record. We talk about this every week, guys. Like, he keeps saying, you know, we're going to have the best. Don't worry, the forecast show that Canada's going to have the second best economy in the G7. When? when does this start to happen, Guy? Because it just seems like Brad said, we're going in the wrong direction. And it's, and you know, we talk about two negative quarters in a row. It's three out of four. If you there was one that sort of bucked the trend there after that, the one two quarters ago. So it's bad. And it's been bad for a while. I think Canadians don't care if it's a technical. Just turn it around, for God's sake. Enough is enough.
2: Yeah, I think to the point of not caring, it's that I don't care when you throw about things about technical or not. I don't care what you have to say about the OECD, because there's, you know, the average Canadian might even have to look up what that means and why they should care about what that has to say. And I don't mean that to be rude about anybody, you know, the average Canadian. I mean, like, you know, everyone out there can point out to the fact that my standard of living, your standard of living today versus just 2, 3, 4 years ago is lower. So I don't really care what the technical definition is. And I also don't really care what the politician, you know, this is a political game that's being played right now, except for it's being played with all of our lives. And so at the end of the day, if I can point out to the fact that I don't have the same standard of living now than I did 3.5, 4 years ago, then that's the problem. And it doesn't matter to me how you defined it or what you do. And the window closed a long, long time ago on this one. There's a lot of other issues we can say we might still have patience for, although I think the window's closing on those too. At the end of the day, every single time someone goes to the store, they are feeling the pain more today than they did a week ago. Full stop. There's very few items you can find on any front that isn't more expensive now than it was, you know, even just a week ago. So I think people are done. They're tired. I don't want you to go. I actually don't want Polyev to argue anymore either. I want someone to come up with some answers as to how 1 month from now, 2 months from now, 6 months from now, my pocketbook. Sorry, I don't know what a pocketbook even is, but you know what I'm saying? Yeah. Put some more money in it. Like, put some more money in it, people.
5: Yeah, can I jump in on that just for a second? Because here's the thing, is that when we're talking about all of these numbers and, like, you know, when you see, say, OECD, it's like, yeah, okay, what is the Organization of Economic Cooperation and Development? No one cares about that. What you should care is that while we're going down and people go, well, everyone's telling us we're not going down. Well, the parliamentary budget officer who is impartial comes out and tells you, well, the finance minister, he was wrong about how much our deficit was going to be off for the spring update. We're going to double our debt from 2026 to 2030.
2: Right.
5: That hasn't happened ever before in 4 years. So we're spending more. We're in a trade war right now there's no clear end in sight. We don't know what's going on, yet we're good. When the actual functional numbers tell you opposite, and yet we can't, like, coordinate that message to people that don't want to hear it, because 50% of people I'm hearing now, the latest poll, are okay with the Liberals, the highest representation of success rate for the Liberals. How?
1: Yeah, no, it's a really interesting point, because it seems like the public continues to cut Mark Carney a lot of slack here. This honeymoon seems to continue in the opinion polls here. And then when you listen closely to Carney and some of the explanations he offers for some of the economic weakness, listen to how he frames it here, because he kind of throws Justin Trudeau under the bus a bit here.
3: We see some weakness, in part because of clear decisions by the government. So we have taken back control of immigration. That's meant the population growth has flattened. In fact, it's slowed, or it's been negative for the last two quarters. We have reined in government spending. So it had been growing close to 10%. It's growing less than 2%.
1: Okay,
3: now.
1: So basically, effectively saying that the Trudeau government mismanaged immigration and we're spending too much, and he's trying to reverse that. But I guess, guys, like, I think what most Canadians are looking for are the deliverables. Like, he keeps talking about these big projects and industrial powerhouse projects he's going to build. Like, let's see them. Like, let's see some results here.
2: Well, more than that, like, Brad talked about doubling the debt. Like this is real money, and my debt goes up. Everyone else's debt, for the most part, is rising, and that's real money to us. And
5: your payments on interest rise.
2: Exactly. And I think the problem that people have with governments, this one and others, is that it feels like you're not playing with real money, but you're playing with my money. And you're playing with your money. And so if my debt continues to grow and everyone else is out there, that's real to me. And you want your governments to start pretending like, or not pretending, treating it like it's real too.
1: Exactly. Okay, guys, take our second break on Crosstalk at the bottom of the hour. When we come back, let's talk about the very sad death of NHL superstar Claude Lemieux, and now the decision by his family to donate his brain for CTE research. We'll talk about that next on Crosstalk. Don't go anywhere.
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0: We're taking on the biggest headlines with the best talk show hosts in Canada. 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
1: All right, welcome back to Crosstalk, live across Canada. This is Mike Smith in Vancouver. Shea Ganim is in Edmonton. Loren McNabb in Winnipeg. Brad Smith in Toronto. Guys, let's talk about the very sad and shocking death of NHL superstar Claude Lemieux now. Wow, what a shocker. 21 seasons in the NHL, 4 Stanley Cups, Conn Smythe Trophy. He scored a ton of goals in the playoffs. He was a tough guy on the ice, too. And his death is so sad and shocking. Officials now confirming he took his own life. And people will remember they saw him at that Montreal Canadiens game in the playoffs where he was holding the torch. And then they were shocked by his death just a short time later. And his family now confirming they want to they are donating his brain for CTE research. And Shay, I know you covered this one this week on your show. Your thoughts?
2: Yeah, I think like everybody, so many people, it was really, really shocking in light of the fact that, as you said, we saw him 3 nights earlier sort of being feted, celebrated as a legend of the Montreal Canadiens and carrying the torch in, and he looked great. And so and then a few days later, you find out that Claude Lemieux is dead. And I think everybody's, what happened? What happened? And then later you find out that he took his own life. And it's just sort of, I think for a lot of people, it was kind of hard to wrap your head around. And then credit to his family for stepping up and saying, okay, we're gonna donate his brain. And I'm sure people have seen the Will Smith movie Concussion. Like, this is not a new phenomenon. Yeah. This has been going on for a while where athletes, and Brad, in a minute, I'm really interested to hear your take on this because you played football professionally, of course. But Chris Nowinski, you might know the guy. He played football for Harvard. He was a wrestler for a while. He's a neurosurgeon, real Renaissance man, this guy. But he started up the Concussion Legacy Foundation at Boston College. And this is what they do. And they study the brains of athletes who have died young, died tragically, and have been involved in contact sports. So, yes, Claude Lemieux's family says, we're sending Claude's brain to the Concussion Legacy Foundation. Nowinski tells us here, this is what they do. This is what the plan is and what they do with these samples.
3: This research is all designed to help us understand how can we diagnose this during life so we don't have to look at brains anymore, and how will we learn how to treat this? Because what we've basically figured out is that you get CTE while you're an active player. So you're talking teens, 20s, maybe 30s, and then it continues to spread throughout your life. The end stage of CTE is dementia in almost every case. If you live long enough, you get to stage 4 CTE, the most severe stage, you'll end up with dementia.
2: And like he said, and we know that this has happened in countless cases. He said that they've received the samples of, I believe he said, 74 hockey players. 20 of them made it to the NHL, and CTE shows up. CTE is chronic traumatic encephalopathy, which basically means you've sustained a number of concussions over the course of your lifetime and they have a cumulative effect. But he also said, we don't know, like, some people don't progress. Some people do. We don't know if it's a genetic thing. But like you heard in that clip, what they're trying to do is, he says, I'm tired of studying brains. We want to study people. We want to find a way that we can diagnose this and treat this during life, because right now it's all just post-mortem stuff. But and then the question always defaults to, what do we do? How do we handle this? There's risk in sport, and I think people know it. How much risk are people willing to accept? And Brad, like I say, I'd be fascinated as a guy who played pro football for years. Was this, when something like this happens and you hear a story like this, what does that do to you?
4: Yeah, it's this one's tough for me because it hits home. I've met Claude a few times. I've actually spent time with him. Like, this guy was a hero in Montreal. In 1986, he had 10 goals as a rookie in the playoff run to lift the cup up. And then seeing him Monday night at that game lifting the torch up, for anybody who's a Montreal fan or Montreal Canadiens fan, seeing him emotional, I remember turning to my friend in that moment and said, like, even now my hair's standing up on my arms, because it was like, you just don't understand. This was a guy that everyone feared, but if he was on your team, you loved him. He was tough. He played so hard, and everyone remembers him from one bad hit in 1996 against Chris Draper. They don't remember how skilled he was, how nice he was off the ice. But when we're talking about CTE, like, listen, I just went to my father, Larry Smith's 50th anniversary of the 1974 Grey Cup, and you can see the wear and tear of concussions on people when they get older. And listen, I've had more concussions than I care to share. And not just in CFL, not just in university, but my worst one I've ever had, 16 years old in high school. It's something that's gotten so much better. Guys, I promise you, in 2009, there was no concussion protocol. If you got your head, you know, hit, you get your, they would say, well, you got your bell rung, just shake it off, go
2: yeah,
4: in.
2: I played a game
4: in Hamilton where they had to stop the game because I was ready to go on to the next play. I wasn't wearing my helmet because I got hit so bad. Jeez. I didn't know my helmet was off. So when you talk about this, they're doing the right things. Concussions are inevitable if you're going to play high level sports. Mm-hmm. But when you talk about the research that's needed, guys like Nowinski, guys like Tim Fleiser in Canada, these are the things that we need to do. And good on them for donating the brain. But God rest his soul for Claude Lemieux. What a great guy.
1: Brad, it's fascinating to listen to your personal experience here. Now, would you say, like, when you compare your experience as a former CFL football player, I mean, obviously football is such a rough sport and you see guys get concussions all the time. What about the NHL? Like, would you say that some sports are less likely to result in a concussion? I mean, guys get concussions in hockey too, of course, but what do you think about the two sports?
4: Here's the thing. Both sports completely different, but it's not the big ones that you're seeing. The ones where you're seeing guys flat out on the ground, out cold, that's not the ones that are causing CTE. Yes, they have the effect, but it's the constant dings. It's the battles in the trenches. It's the hits on the boards. 82 games a year for hockey player, and you're getting your head hit probably at least once or twice a night. The little hits add up. And when they talk about football players, it's the NFL linemen car crashing every single play. There's no way to get around it. There's only better ways to have spotters in the box and make sure that people who are getting hurt in the moment, they get off the field. But you can't really stop the natural attrition of sports against the brain.
1: Okay, let's have a listen to Chris Nowinski again here. Let's just squeeze this in here, guys, from the Concussion Legacy Foundation. You heard Shea reference him earlier about the number of former NHL players that they've looked at. How many of them had CTE, that brain injury? Let's listen.
3: We have look at the brains of 74 hockey players, including 20 who played in the NHL, and 19 of the NHL players have had it, while only two of the 20 who had played through high school had it. So we understand the longer you play, the greater your risk.
1: Okay, so 19 out of 20 NHL players they examined had that chronic traumatic encephalopathy. Loren, your thoughts? Oh, I guess we can't hear Loren there right now.
5: You got me. Sorry, I'm just multitasking because I'm hearing my own voice in my own head, and I'm trying to fix that right now, which might be a problem for another day. You know what? When I'm listening to Brad talk about, you know, just the high odds of coming down with a concussion in professional sports, or sorry, getting one, I start to think just as a parent of kids who play, you know, relatively high level, you know, sports themselves, and just the concern I have. And I totally get that they've done a lot of things in hockey and other sports over the years to push back on this. And if a kid gets hurt, and my kid has before, they're pulled right off. They don't joke around. And I get that.
4: Yeah.
5: It's just that you start to wonder about if it's not even the big hits, to Brad, to your point that it wasn't your worst hit that led to your worst concussion, then you start to wonder, you know, how many people might be walking around out there with head injuries, minor or major, that they don't know about. And so I know that in the CFL, for example, they've got different helmets in place that they're testing, that they're trying to make sure that can help with monitoring these things and sensing right away when there might be a brain injury. But at the end of the day, if you take it outside of sports, which I totally appreciate where you have the greater of odds, what about when you just bang your head or you walk into something, or, you know, soccer, you hear about concussions a lot. There's all sorts of spaces that you don't have to be a professional to get hurt. And so just as a parent right now, as I listen to everyone talking, you just start to wonder about that. And then the real sadness that you don't know you're in it until it's too late, right? Like, you know, might know you have the concussion, but you won't know you have the CTE until it's done.
4: Here's the thing for parents is that when you're thinking about your son or daughter playing sports, the thing that you have to realize is there's different grades of concussion. So even when you get that seeing stars moment, that's a small form of a concussion. So you just have to be diligent, or you have to do your due diligence before you play sports and have your kids play sports, but understand and have that understanding that there is really really no way to get around head injury on any contact sport or soccer or anything that has to do with the head. So you just have to constantly make sure that your kids are being looked after and being properly assessed in the moment.
2: Brad, you're absolutely right. Like, I coached minor hockey for years, and when I started back in the 80s, we didn't know anything about it. It was like you say, you got your bell rung, shake it off, you'll be okay. Then you tell, we used to tell the parents, well, wake them up at night because sometimes the brains will swell. Like, we didn't know what we were talking, but we had no clue.
4: God, no.
2: And, you know, if you take that up to the last 10, 15 years before the season starts, they bring in a doc and they sit all the coaches down and they say, here's the concussion protocol. This is how you spot it. This is what you do. There's return to play rules. You need a doctor to sign all this stuff. So we do all that. And Nowinski, you know, in listening to him, he said, that's great. That's fantastic. It's all good stuff. Doesn't make a hill of beans. It doesn't make any difference when you take a look at this CTE. Concussions are not CTE. It's like Brad said, it's the stuff, you know, when it's the small microscopic damage that happens 100 times a game that we don't even know, we don't recognize. Like, at all, you can put in all the preventative measures you want. You can, he said, the helmets haven't gotten a whole lot better, truthfully, but you can have the spotters, you can do all that stuff. You will never completely remove the risk. It is there. That's the, when you're in collisions like that, it doesn't, there's nothing you can do. That's part of it. He said, so all we need, what we need to do is let people know all these things are good. They're all fantastic. The risk is still there. You will never make this 100% safe. There is a risk to doing it.
4: You're still running your body into another person's body as hard as you can to tackle them, to check them, whatever you are. And inherently, there's risks. Like, one bad concussion is not going to be the end of your career. But those, again, those mini little hits are going to add up. And you might not even notice them.
1: Okay, guys, I'll jump in there. It's our final break on Crosstalk. We got lots more on the other side. When we come back, let's talk about the countdown has begun now to the World Cup of Soccer set to kick off here in Vancouver, Toronto, and, of course, across North America. Anticipation and excitement is going up. And now FIFA is cracking down, including on refillable water bottles in the stadiums. Have you heard about this one now? You'll not be allowed to bring a refillable water bottle into the stadium. How greedy is FIFA? They want you to buy their overpriced bottled water now. Talk about that next. Don't go anywhere.
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0: We're taking on the biggest headlines with the best talk show hosts in Canada. 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
1: All right, welcome back to Crosstalk, live across Canada. This is Mike Smith in Vancouver. Shea Ganim is in Edmonton. Loretta McNabb in Winnipeg. Brad Smith is in Toronto. Guys, let's talk about the World Cup of Soccer. Less than a week away now till kickoff. Got seven games here in Vancouver at BC Place Stadium. Six games in Toronto where Brad is. Anticipation and excitement is going up, and FIFA is cracking down. Now, the new rule just announced by FIFA, banning refillable water bottles in the stadium. You will not be allowed to bring a refillable water bottle into the stadium. They're worried about a heat wave in the southern USA and Mexico during this tournament. People are going to be pounding booze and beer. They need to hydrate, but now they're going to force you to buy their overpriced bottled water. Now, have a listen to this. I thought this was quite wild here. This is Andrew Giuliani. Yes, he is the son of Rudy Giuliani. He's also the executive director of the White House World Cup Task Force.
2: Certainly understanding that fans with bottles, if anything is frozen there, they can throw that, utilize it as a weapon there. That's something, frankly, that we are still in discussions with FIFA about. They made their announcement yesterday, so I don't want to comment on it just yet. But certainly there is that balance of, A, making sure somebody can, understanding these games are going to be very hot. We want to make sure that fans have access to water so that way they can be hydrated. We also want to make sure that everybody is safe and that people can't bring a weapon in there.
1: Yeah. Okay, so the fans might bring in a bottle of frozen water and use it as a weapon. What is wrong with these FIFA people? I don't get this. Brad, your thoughts.
3: Well, where do we start? I mean, this is one of the most corrupt organizations in the world, and I don't want to get on Giuliano Infantino. But, we tend in the news when we see something like this to point out a lot of what's gone wrong with the World Cup. And yes, the ticket prices are exorbitant. Is this a family affair? Absolutely not. But when you think about it, the number of people going to the games, that's such a small amount. They're thinking that almost 17 million Canadian adults are going to engage with the World Cup in some way. So when we're running this out, I've said it before, this should have been about how Canada looks when given the opportunity to present a good game. We're not going to be focused on the ticket prices after this happens. We're going to be focused on the fan fest, the events in the city, and the atmosphere and the energy that's coming when Canada's on the field. And that's what we have to focus on. The fact that we're going through water bottles. Yes, you know what? Water bottles are a sketchy thing. You can't take an empty water bottle into the Sky Dome in Toronto. It's not a thing. But right. FIFA is a money grab as well. Let's just hope the fan fest and the fans engage with it, and the city erupts around it.
1: Yeah, how much are they going to charge for their bottled water?
4: Is it $150?
5: It's money. It's all money. They want to make. If you bring your own water, you're not going to pay $12 for their bottle of water. That's
3: if
5: all
3: you can
5: it
3: afford
5: is
3: a $2,500 ticket, you can afford an expensive water.
6: That's true. You think they're worried about water? Don't you think they're worried about people walking in with vodka and water or something like that?
3: No.
6: Like I think it's
3: God,
6: more about
3: yes.
5: Who would do that?
6: In,
5: who would
6: sneaking
5: do
6: in
5: that?
6: The booth.
3: No one.
6: 27-year-old
3: no.
6: Loren would do that. I'll tell you that.
3: Loren,
6: much,
3: you've
6: so,
3: never
6: I mean,
3: done that.
6: I have and I will again. I shouldn't say that out loud. Kids, are you listening? I think that the thing is, to Brad's point, is that I get it. It's cost too much. It's too expensive. This is an annoying debate about, I just want them to start playing already so we can just start enjoying the game. It's enough is enough already. Like the money spent, you can't get it back. The stadiums are built or not built. You can't get that back. The water will not come. It's annoying, but you can't bring anything in. I can't bring my purse into a hockey game here in Winnipeg. because if it's not 6x5 or whatever, I don't even know what the size is. It has
3: that's
6: to be.
3: That's because you're packing bear spray in that thing.
6: That's right. Because I'm packing booze. But I just, there's rules in every stadium. If you go into an NFL game, you have to have a clear bag that you've bought from the NFL so they can see into your bag. Like there's just rules everywhere. Do I love them? No, but let's just play the darn game already.
1: Well, these FIFA people are terrible, though. I mean, telling people you can't bring in a refillable water bottle, that was the earlier rule. You were allowed to do it. I think it's crazy. I think it's just a money grab by FIFA. And then you got the lawyers trying to shut down these little charities that are trying to do ticket raffles. Like, let me play a clip here for you guys. Chris McBride, executive director of Spinal Cord Injury BC. So this is the main charity in British Columbia, represents people with spinal cord injuries. They tried to raffle off two World Cup tickets. They got shut down by FIFA and said, no, you can't do that.
7: Well, we were a little surprised at the magnitude of the response, I guess. We're only anticipating raising a few hundred dollars, probably less than 5,000 through this. We were just thought it was more of a fun opportunity to engage our supporters. FIFA as an entity, there doesn't seem to be a lot of love for it.
1: Yeah, that's to say the least. They got a 9-page long lawyer from FIFA's lawyers, a letter, a 9-page long letter, threatening language in there, kind of like nice little spinal cord charity you got here. It'd be a shame if something happened to it. We'll drag you into court. You better shut down your raffle, which they did, by the way. The silver lining here is that this got so much attention here this week in Vancouver, guys, that this charity got a ton of donations from people who were just mad at FIFA and they wanted to help out. So there was kind of a happy ending to the thing. But what is wrong with these FIFA people here? I mean, we had the president of FIFA was here for a meeting and he wanted like a Pope Mobile type of security to whisk his way through to Vancouver. It was crazy.
5: I think Brad's right. It's like the most corrupt organization. I mean, the Olympics might rival it in some ways, but I think everybody recognizes that FIFA is in a class of its own. And at what point do we say enough is enough? I mean, that's what it comes down to. As long as people will continue to buy those tickets and continue to spend the money on all these sorts of things, they'll keep doing it. And, you know, that's the reality. It gets to the point where it's shameless. Like, it's just, we are going to gouge you at every turn. And if you want to be part of this, you are going to pay the price. So, I don't know. I'm sitting here in Alberta going, good luck, guys. Yeah, I might watch some on TV. We'll see.
3: No, but have fun. It's good to, you know what? It's great for the Canadians to rally around that spinal cord charity. But, you know, not only did they shut down the charity event for the ticket issue, but I heard that they were also at the silent auction at the charity selling refillable water bottles. So,
8: I'm kidding.
3: They could be used as weapons. Look at the NHL. Look at the NHL throwing octopuses on the ice, throwing rats on the ice. This you don't want to have somebody come in, throw a water bottle that's full and actually hit a player and us be remembered for that. So I'm not against it, to be honest with you.
1: Well, are you less likely, if you buy a bottle of water from FIFA, that means you're less likely to throw it at a player?
5: It cost you $20, Mike. You're not going to throw it.
3: Yeah, but it's the Yeti bottles. It's the big steel containers that you can refill.
1: Sure,
3: don't worry about it. It's not the plastic ones.
1: Okay, guys. As usual, the hour has flown by. Thanks a lot for hanging out this week on Crosstalk. Let's do it again next week. Let's talk then.
3: Yeah. See you guys.
1: Good. Thank you, guys. That was Shea Ganim in Edmonton, Loren McNabb in Winnipeg, and Brad Smith in Toronto. This is Mike Smith in Vancouver. That was Crosstalk. Let's do it again next week. Talk to you then.

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18: From the National Newsroom of the Canadian Press, I'm Brenda Molina Navidad. Police in Toledo, Ohio, say at least 12 people are injured after gunfire erupted near a busy street festival. The shooting near the Old West End Festival sent some event-goers scrambling for cover, while others rushed to help the victims, who are between 14 and 61 years old. Deputy Police Chief Joe Heffernan says it appears that at least 2 people were probably shooting at each other.
19: So there is a lot of evidence. It's just a matter of going through a lot of that evidence.
18: No suspects are in custody at this time. A southwestern Ontario community has marked the five-year anniversary of a hate-motivated attack that took the lives of four members of a Muslim family. Canadian Press reporter Jason White has more.
6: The Afzal family was out for a walk in a London, Ontario neighborhood when they were run down by a truck driven by a self-described white nationalist. The case marked the first time Canada's terrorism laws were put before a jury in a first-degree murder trial. Meanwhile, London's police chief says this is a time to honor the Afzal family and calls on residents to stand up against hate in all its forms.
18: Prime Minister Mark Carney reaffirmed his government's commitment to combating Islamophobia in a social media post. Ontario Premier Doug Ford said in a statement that no one should ever be targeted or feel unsafe because of their faith. There are reports of a series of violent incidents in the West Bank and the Gaza Strip involving Israeli soldiers. Tom Sufi Burge reports from Jerusalem.
9: A woman and a child among seven people killed in an Israeli strike on an encampment in Gaza, according to local health officials. The IDF saying they killed a senior Hamas commander. And in the West Bank, the IDF responding to this shocking video posted on X showing an Israeli soldier repeatedly beating a man on the ground during a fresh wave of settler violence against Palestinians. The IDF says it's investigating that and a separate incident when shots fired by Israeli soldiers towards an approaching vehicle killed a seven-month-old baby.
18: This is the Lebanese army and state media say Israeli airstrikes on southern Lebanon have killed nine people, just days after the two sides reached a new ceasefire deal. Ugandan authorities have tightened border controls with Congo to prevent the spread of Ebola. The World Health Organization discourages border closures and has called on countries to remove any Ebola-related travel restrictions. Canada recently imposed travel restrictions on Ebola-affected countries. Toronto health officials say four mumps cases have been linked to a downtown workplace, but the risk of spread to the public is low. Toronto Public Health says the confirmed cases are associated with a building where there's a Service Ontario office. The agency says exposure was limited to head office roles with no direct interaction with the public. A sailor attempting the record-setting transatlantic journey to raise money for cancer research had to be rescued. The Canadian Coast Guard rescued the sailor of a 1.2-meter vessel off Newfoundland on Friday. This is the Canadian Press. In sports, in MLB action, the Toronto Blue Jays beat the visiting Baltimore Orioles 6-4. Toronto's second win in seven games nodded the three-game homestand with the Orioles at a win apiece. Canada's Cameron Rogers was victorious in women's hammer throw at the Lone Star Grand Prix in Texas. Canada settled for a 1-1 draw with lower-ranked Ireland in its final tune-up before the FIFA World Cup. Striker Kyle Larin conceded a penalty on Friday that led to a second-half goal for Ireland. Canada coach Jesse Marsh had this to say about the veteran forward.
10: I thought Kyle did a lot of things right, you know, and he was in a lot of positions to score a goal, but he makes a foul for the penalty and then doesn't quite get the goal on the day. So this is the way it's been a little bit for Kyle.
18: The World Cup begins next week. The Canadian Women's Rugby Sevens team is into the semifinals of the third leg of the World Championship Series. The visiting Edmonton Elks opened their CFL regular season with a 29-21 win over the Ottawa Redblacks. From the Canadian Press, I'm Brenda Molina Navidad.
14: A woman's scream is heard as a giant ape's hand bursts through a window. As he attempts to grab her, a man with her valiantly grabs a chair and swings it at the hand. He fails to make an impact, and with a smack, the ape sends the man to the ground, leaving him unconscious. Through the window, the ape's attention returns to the woman, and his massive hand reaches towards her and grabs her from the bed. She tries to fight against his iron grip as he pulls her to the window, but it's no use. The giant ape is far too strong. And just as it feels as if all is lost, a voice from the shadow yells, "Cut!" The woman smiles as several people help her out of the confines of the immense hand. The director says the scene was perfect. In fact, it was so good that once it's released, it becomes one of the most famous sequences in film history. I'm Craig Baird, and this is Canadian History X. Throughout this month, I'm looking at the great Canadian actors who helped leave their mark on film and television. Today, we're journeying through Skull Island with the beauty who charmed the beast. This is the story of Faye Ray. In a small community located in the southwestern corner of Alberta, you'll find something truly unusual. Even though it's thousands of kilometers away from the Empire State Building, King Kong lives in Cardston, and in his hand is the most famous person to come from there. Fay Wray's story begins on September 15, 1907, as Vina Fay Wray, daughter to Alvina Margaret Jones and Joseph Heber Wray. Alvina's father was Daniel Webster Jones, an American and Mormon pioneer. He was the leader of the group that colonized what became Mesa, Arizona, and made the first translation of selections of the Book of Mormon into Spanish. He also led the first Mormon missionary expedition into Mexico, among other things. He was immortalized in the Wallace Stegner poem, The Gathering Zion, as the man who ate the pack saddle. That poem tells the story of how Daniel rescued 1,000 stranded Mormon settlers trapped in a blizzard. After the rescue, he stayed behind with the settlers' goods and endured a terrible winter. And legend has it, Daniel ate his saddle to stay alive. Inspired by his exploits, Alvina also became an accomplished individual. She graduated from the University of Utah with a degree in education and helped her father write his autobiography. By the time she was 22, she had married for the first time. But it was a loveless union, and it lasted 8 years until she met Joseph Wray, whose wife had died in childbirth. The two fell in love, and Alvina left her husband for Joseph, and the two left for Canada. They were both Mormons, so the decision to run away together was scandalous. The couple arrived in Alberta and discovered cheap land and plenty of space to make a life for themselves. They bought a 156-acre parcel near Cardston and built a beautiful two-story home which had a gate at the front where John placed a beautiful carved stone with the property's name, Rayland. There the couple had 4 children, Joseph, Veda, Willow, and finally, Faye. The ranch was successful and the family lived well, but life was tough even for the hardiest of individuals. Alvina fell into a deep depression. She felt alone and understimulated on the prairie. Even trips into the small town of Cardston were far from what she was used to in Salt Lake City. There was no mental health services in those days, and women were expected to put on a brave face. Some, like Alvina, simply couldn't do that. Eventually, Joseph sent his wife to a mental asylum in Manitoba, and the good years came to an end. The family then began a downward spiral that would last over a decade. Unable or unwilling to raise the family on his own, Joseph sent his children to various homes in the area. Fay ended up living with Dr. Stackpool's family. And several years went by, and when Alvina was released from the asylum, she arrived in Cardston to discover her family was split apart. She immediately gathered up her children to rebuild the life they once had. But Joseph had other plans. In 1910, he sold the ranch and sawmill in Alberta and moved the family to Mesa, Arizona. Rayland came to an end. In Arizona, the family struggled as the farm and ranch Joseph attempted to make work simply didn't. After only 2 years, the family left for Salt Lake City. The family's hardships followed them. A 6th child, Victor, was born, and to pay for his delivery, Alvina had to give the doctor her wedding ring. Meanwhile, Joseph was frequently away for work, and what little income he had, he sent home. But it was never enough. And Alvina and the children often took odd jobs to pay the bills. Faye says her stomach often growled with hunger. And after 3 years in Salt Lake City, Joseph got a job as a night watchman at a mine in Lark, Utah. Once again, the family picked up and moved to the company town. Lark was even more isolated and desolate than Cardston and already on its way to becoming a ghost town. But it did have one thing. A local pool hall which was transformed into something magical for Faye, a place to first experience film. This is where a projector, bedsheet, and piano player accompanied silent films by Charlie Chaplin, Harold Lloyd, and fellow Canadian Mary Pickford. Faye didn't know it then, but she would rub elbows with them in the future. But I'm getting ahead of myself. First, Faye had to survive childhood. The film in Lark burned down in 1917 and Joseph became unemployed. When Joseph left to find work, Alvina and the children did not follow. Instead, they moved back to Salt Lake City. Alvina had grown tired of being uprooted every few years and the constant struggles. She also had never forgiven Joseph for sending her to an asylum and for splitting up her kids while she was away. Alvina would forge forward on her own, and from then on, Faye only saw her father twice. And I mean literally saw him. Both times he stood on the road, staring at the house. He never tried to knock on the door, and Faye never told her mother. To survive, the family took any jobs they could, including sewing dresses and folding Christmas advertisements for companies. But in the struggle, they started to feel a sense of stability, even if their stomachs still growled from hunger. But it wouldn't last. It had become a pattern that repeated many times throughout her life. Stability and the semblance of happiness was too often interrupted by tragedy. This time was because of the Spanish flu that spread like wildfire in 1918 and left 50 million dead, including Faye's sister, Veda. Her death devastated the family. They had worked so hard to build a life for themselves only to have the disease tear them apart. But yet, they persisted. In 1920, Faye won the chance to do a screen test after selling the most newspaper subscriptions for the Salt Lake Telegram. It was just a quick shot of her holding a bouquet of roses and sitting on a horse, and it played once at a local theater. But when Faye saw herself projected onto the screen, she was immediately hooked. She might have been interested in the silver screen, but how would a poor girl from Salt Lake City ever make it to Hollywood? It seemed too far-fetched if it weren't for her 15-year-old sister. One day, Willow brought home her new boyfriend, 21-year-old William Mortensen. He was a photographer and artist, and over the course of several visits over

0: and the surprises kept coming because her mother then agreed to the unusual arrangement. The next day, the 14-year-old Fay Wray left Utah accompanied by William Mortison, who was 7 years her senior. The two made their way to California by train, and if you think William plotted the scheme out of the goodness of his heart, well, I have some bad news for you. William upped the creep factor by telling Fay he loved her, and not Willow. It was just about to get worse because on the first night in Hollywood, they stayed in separate rooms in a rooming house, but then, in the middle of the night, William crept into Faye's room and slept next to her as she stared at the ceiling. The following day, he moved her into the home of a family he knew. And for the next few weeks, William took her to various studios and introduced her to a few producers he knew. And if you weren't creeped out by William's antics with Faye, you will be by what one producer did when they stayed at his home over a weekend. He tried to get into Faye's room in the middle of the night too, but this time she had been prepared and placed a heavy dresser in front of the locked door to prevent anyone from getting inside. These predatory accounts can be found in a book by her future daughter Victoria, which also recounts another time William entered her room without permission and ran his hands over her body while she sat there, afraid to move.
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1: After a year of living in Los Angeles, Faye's mother and siblings arrived unexpectedly. Elvina said she had visited a spiritualist who told her that William was dangerous and that she needed to get to Los Angeles immediately. Faye was delighted to have her family with her again, and feeling excited, Faye told her mother that William had taken her to the beach one day to take photos of her in a swimsuit to get her roles. Elvina, naturally, was livid. She stormed into William's studio and demanded that every negative he had of her daughter be given to her. Once he handed them over, she smashed each one to pieces. Elvina told her daughter she was never to see William again. Unfortunately, she also blamed Faye for the entire situation, which was interesting considering she was the one who had given William permission to take her barely teenage daughter to live in another state. Then one day, while out on a walk with her mother, Faye was approached by representatives from Century Studios. They told her they had seen her in a small role as a clown and wanted to give her a part in the next movie. That small role led to another role, which spawned another, as her confidence slowly grew. This led to a visit to Hal Roach Studios, where she asked for any job they had, and instead walked out with a 6-month contract. Now, as her film career picked up, Faye dropped out of school and borrowed money to buy a Model T to make those daily trips to the studio. By the time she was 16, she was making $75 per week, or about $1,200 today, and she was the family's main breadwinner. And once her contract with Hal Roach was up, she moved over to Universal Studios, where she worked 6 days a week, often filming a new movie every single day. In 1926, she was considered to be one of the actresses on the cusp of becoming stars by the Western Association of Motion Picture Advertisers' Baby Stars. That same year, Faye was cast in her biggest movie yet, The Wedding March. Directed by Eric von Stroheim, who was also starring in the movie, the movie follows Nikki, a Habsburg prince and an innkeeper's daughter played by Faye, who becomes star-crossed love interests. The story ends with Faye's character marrying a butcher to stop him from killing Nikki, while Nikki marries the daughter of a rich factory owner to help his family. The film was shot over 6 months and cost $1.25 million to make, an astounding sum for the time. It was also over budget and took almost a year to edit the 60 kilometers of film down to one movie, and that delay proved disastrous. On October 6, 1927, The Jazz Singer was released. It was the first talkie, and it was the first and final nail in the coffin of silent films. By the time The Wedding March was released a year to the day of The Jazz Singer, and 2 years after it was filmed, audiences had moved on from silent films and it bombed at the box office. But Faye Ray was unscathed by the failure. This had been her first leading role, and she was now in demand. In 1929, she starred in 3 films, The Four Feathers, Thunderbolt, and Pointed Heels. All three did well at the box office. Paramount signed her to a 3-year contract at $500 per week, which allowed her to buy a new Hollywood home where her mother, brother, sister, and niece all lived. The Paramount contract not only changed her life professionally, but also personally. One of the top screenwriters at the studio was John Saunders. Just a few years earlier, Paramount had purchased the rights to his unfinished novel Wings for the unheard-of sum of $39,000. That film won the first Academy Award for Best Picture and grossed $1.1 million at the box office. He went on to write The Legion of the Condemned, which Faye was starring in, and both were invited by Pat Powers, the producer of The Wedding March, to a gala evening at his home. When they sat down next to each other, John touched her arm during a conversation and she said, quote, "As he touched my arm, a current of sensory feeling went through me. I knew instinctively it meant there would be probably no turning away from him if his thoughts should turn towards me." End quote. The two began to spend more time together. Faye was 19 years old and John was 30, and the two would be seen playing golf, tennis, and skeet shooting as they socialized with some of his glamorous friends, including Rudyard Kipling, the famous English journalist and novelist who authored The Jungle Book. The couple fell in love, but that didn't put a stop to John's roaming eyes, and he didn't hide it either. Instead, he told Faye about the women he'd been with, including that he was having an affair with Bessie Lasky, the wife of Paramount co-founder Jesse Lasky. It wasn't a case of asking her for forgiveness. He also never said he would stop. Instead, he just informed her of what he was doing. Even though he wasn't discreet, she agreed to marry him in 1928. And soon after, she left for Maryland to film the first kiss with Gary Cooper. And while she was away, tragedy struck. Her brother Vivian, a gifted poet who lived in her Hollywood home, fell into a deep depression. He was gay, but struggled in a time when homosexuality was not accepted. In the spring of 1928, Alvina sent him to live with family friends in Canada, hoping a change of scenery would do him well. But he never made it. On June 4, 1928, near Lodi, California, Vivian jumped off the train and was crushed to death. Faye was on set when she got the devastating news, but powered through to finish the film. As she dealt with the loss, John called her and told her he was miserable and immediately traveled to Maryland with Faye's mother, Alvina. Almost as soon as he arrived in a small church in St. Michael's, Maryland, with Gary Cooper as witness, Faye and John got married. Just 2 years into her marriage, Faye was nearly at the top of her game. In 1930 alone, she appeared in 7 films, including her second one with Gary Cooper, The Texan, and the two began to forge a friendship that would last decades. But just as her star was on the rise, a letter arrived informing her that her estranged father was dying of cancer. He died on May 5, 1930, and that's when Faye received some poems he had written, which expressed his loneliness and how deeply he missed his family. But through the sadness, her marriage to John continued on. The couple lived a life of parties and galas where they were greeted as one of Hollywood's favorites. But the creep from her youth was also lurking, ready to snatch away any joy she could have. William Mortison's photos he had taken of Faye as a teen found their way to a magazine. As a rising star, the magazine was more than happy to print the pictures to boost subscription. In the pictures, Faye was barefoot on a motorcycle with bare legs and shoulders. The accompanying story stated she had arrived in Hollywood with the much older William and shared sordid details that painted her in a horrible light. When news broke, John flew into a rage and accused her of being impure. He also believed there were more photos that hadn't been published. He used his rage and contempt for her as an excuse to research books and scripts out of town, and in each new city, he found a lover. Meanwhile, she worried the scandal would derail her career. As Faye worried about her marriage and career, she turned to one of her friends, the filmmaker Marion C. Cooper. The two had worked together in The Four Feathers in 1929, and she enjoyed collaborating with the director. He told her he had been working on a project since they first met. He had read W. Douglas Burden's book, The Dragon Lizards of Komodo, and it sparked for him a film in which a gorilla fights giant lizards. It eventually morphed into a Beauty and the Beast scenario, but to turn his idea into something special, he hired prolific British writer Edgar Wallace in December 1931. For the next year, Wallace worked on the script with Cooper and added scenes in New York and a jungle chase scene. Wallace presented his finished script for King Kong in January of 1932, but died a month later of diabetes and double pneumonia. Cooper brought in James Creelman to polish the screenplay, but his version was too dark, so he brought in Ruth Rose. She had never written a script before, but Cooper had faith in her. She removed several instances of sexual assault, improved the dialogue, and fine-tuned the city scenes. Her version brought in more fairy tale aspects. And now that he had a script, Cooper needed a leading lady. For that, he turned to his friend, Faye Ray. He told her that if she took the film, she would act opposite the tallest, darkest leading man in Hollywood. Faye thought he meant Clark Gable or Cary Grant. She quickly found out it was going to be a giant ape. Now, making the film was a massive undertaking to bring King Kong to life. It ushered in new techniques for rear projection, stop-motion photography, puppetry, and animation. Cooper was also a producer on Faye's latest film, The Most Dangerous Game, which would be filmed at the same time as King Kong. During breaks, Faye and Cooper ran over back and forth of the King Kong set. In The Most Dangerous Game, Faye had her natural dark hair color, but in King Kong, she wore a blonde wig, which meant she was in and out of wigs many times during the day. It was grueling work for Faye, who ended up working 22 hours straight at one point. She also recorded all of her character screams, and there were a lot of them, which meant screaming into a microphone for 8 hours. For weeks, she could barely speak above her whisper. Her voice wasn't the only thing impacted. Anytime she was in the hand of King Kong, the crew cinched it around her waist as she was lifted 12 meters into the air. Below her was a cement floor and there was no safety harness. If she fell out of the hand, she'd be injured. and in each shot, as the wind machine blew in her hair, she had to struggle, but not too much. She said, quote, "Every time I moved, one of the fingers would loosen so it would look like I was trying to get away. Actually, I was trying not to slip through his hand. Then I would holler and they would let me know." End quote.
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1: King Kong opened in New York City on March 2, 1933, to an audience of 180,000 people coming out on opening week. It then premiered across the United States on April 7th and made $650,000. Since its release, it has become a cinematic classic. In 1991, King Kong was selected for preservation in the United States National Film Registry. 7 years later, the American Film Institute named it the 43rd greatest film ever made. It also went on to influence many films to come. Tomoyuki Tanaka, the creator of Godzilla, said, "I felt like doing something big. That was my motivation. I thought of different ideas. I like monster movies, and I was influenced by King Kong. It also inspired several remakes in 1976, 1986, 1998, and 2005. King Kong continues to grace our screens in the MonsterVerse, where he's co-starred with the creature he influenced, Godzilla. As for Fay Wray, King Kong was the pinnacle of her career. King Kong brought Fay Wray to a new level of fame, and with that came greater scrutiny. A year after the film was released, her mother was threatened, and she was blackmailed. When police arrested the man, it was revealed he was from a prominent Salt Lake City family. Due to the influence of the Salt Lake City mayor, the young man went back to his family and avoided jail. Meanwhile, her husband continued to have affairs out in the open. One night, Fay was on her way home and stopped by the beach house to get something. As she walked up to the door, a chauffeur in a limousine in the driveway asked her not to go inside. When she went in, she found John wearing a towel as a young woman ran down the stairs and out the door in her underwear. As she dealt with John and tried to make the marriage work, Fay threw herself into her work. Following the success of King Kong, she appeared in 14 films in 2 years, but none reached the level King Kong had. Viva Vila, from 1934, though, was nominated for Best Picture, and all the films had respectable returns at the box office. But the rest aren't memorable at all. In 1935, she traveled to England to make her first British film, Come Out of the Pantry, a musical comedy directed by Jack Raymond, starring Jack Buchanan. This led to 3 more films in England. Meanwhile, things at home weren't great. John was his usual distant self with her, and during the Christmas season, he was more angry than happy with her. Then, on January 1st, 1936, while standing on a balcony in the morning to welcome in the new year, Fay suddenly became ill. She soon realized she was pregnant. When she called John, he asked her, what the hell did that have to do with him? She later wrote, I went out onto the balcony and looked down into the valley and asked whatever forces might be there or in the sky above to give me the power to hate him. Her doctor asked her why she would have a child with a man like John. She responded, she was having the child for herself. Susan was born on September 24, 1936, but Fay's marriage to John was in serious trouble. By now, John was struggling with drug use, both legal and otherwise, and this made him dangerous and unstable. Sometimes he'd be a loving husband and father, but other times could be terrifying in the home. Today it's believed he had bipolar disorder, but in the 1930s there was little understanding of the condition and even less treatment. With no help for his condition, he continued to spiral. In late 1937, while Fay was sleeping, he injected her with a narcotic in the hopes she would join him in his downward spiral. This was the last straw. Fay left immediately and asked for a divorce. He told her he would think about it. As she waited for John's response, Alvina was suffering from dementia. Fay sat at her mother's side for days on end. Her mother, in her delirium, talked of her happier days as a student and the years before she married Joseph. On April 28, 1938, Alvina died at the age of 68. In her suffering, she met someone new, Howard Hughes. He was an inventor, engineer, film producer, and investor, and also one of the richest men in the world. He produced several big-budget films in the 1920s, and in 1932 he founded Hughes Aircraft Company. He then spent the next 20 years breaking world airspeed records and building revolutionary aircraft. In mid-1938, Hughes was setting a record of flying around the world in 4 days, and Fay was in New York acting in the play Angela is 22. One summer night, she was at a dinner party in the home of journalist Herbert Schwope when Hughes walked in. He immediately became infatuated with her. He waited for her after each one of her performances and drove her back to her hotel. At one point, he sent her 100 gardenias. While they never became romantically involved, the press believed the two were dating. I should note that during this time, he was also having a passionate and tumultuous 18-month romance with Katharine Hepburn. But while Fay was distracted by one of the richest men in the world, John sold their Hollywood home along with everything inside and emptied the bank accounts. He then took their daughter and disappeared. After 2 weeks of stress, John turned up in New York and Fay was finally reunited with her daughter. Only hours later, though, Fay received a phone call. She was needed back in Hollywood. Years later, she wondered if John had set something up so that she would be out of the city. But she couldn't say no. Her bank account was empty now and she needed the work. Fay left Susan in the care of a nurse with the promise from John that he would not leave New York City. As soon as she left, John took Susan and disappeared again. For 6 weeks, Fay worked on the film while waiting to hear anything about them. Police were on the case and she begged them for updates. And when she heard John was in Virginia, she spent every dime she had to hire the best lawyer she could. She hired William Donovan, an up-and-coming lawyer. He would go on to establish the Office of Strategic Services, what we call the CIA. But for now, he was working for Faye, and he traveled with her to Charlottesville, where they found John at the University of Virginia Hospital under psychiatric care. Once again, she was reunited with Susan. William Donovan smoothed things over with John, and he put Faye and Susan on a train to California where the courts would be more favorable to her receiving full custody. Faye and John were finally divorced in late 1939. On March 1st, 1940, John hung himself in a boarding house. By the time John passed, Faye had moved on. On December 24th, 1940, she was at a Christmas party at the home of actor Richard Barthelmess and his wife Jessica, and at the party she caught a man staring at her. His name was Robert Riskin, whom she had met briefly years earlier at a tennis club. He asked her out on a date to see the Grapes of Wrath, and over the next few weeks they went to various dinners together. She found Robert attractive and kind, but at the time she was dating playwright Clifford Otis. And while she waited for a proposal from Clifford, Robert Riskin watched Faye from afar, hoping to one day win her heart. Clifford never proposed. Eventually he told her he was not good enough for her, and the two parted ways. And soon after, she and Robert reconnected. For Faye, Robert was unlike any man she had dated before. He was faithful and only had eyes for her. And on August 23, 1942, the couple married in New York City. After Faye and Robert married, she focused on her family. Robert adopted Susan, and then the couple had two children together, Victoria and Robert. Those were happy years for Faye. Robert's work with the Office of War Information during the Second World War paid the bills, and when the war ended, he went back to screenwriting. And things were good, and Faye was content. That is until December 26, 1950, when Robert came home from work with a terrible headache. His left arm and hand also felt weak, and when he went to see a neurologist, the doctor recommended he get to the hospital. The next day, Robert had a stroke. They believed he had a brain tumor, so he went in for emergency surgery. Doctors discovered there was no tumor, just blood clots. Robert slowly recovered, but he could not write anymore. And despite the surgery and the best care from doctors, he was never the same. Faye returned to acting in 1953 and appeared in two films along with a guest spot on television for the first time. And whenever she had a spare moment, she spent it with Robert. On September 20th, 1955, Robert passed away. And Faye turned to work to make ends meet. From 1955 to 1965, she acted in 9 movies and numerous television shows, including Perry Mason, Alfred Hitchcock Presents, and Playhouse 90. And during that period, she had the most success with the television show The Pride of the Family, where she played Catherine Morrison, the wife of ad executive Albie and mother to their two children, Junior and Anne, played by future movie star Natalie Wood. The show aired for only one season and filmed 39 episodes. In 1971, she married for the third time to Sanford Rothenberg, who was Robert's neurosurgeon. They remained together until Sanford died of colon cancer in 1991. But by then, she had long retired. She wrote her autobiography, On the Other Hand, and spent her time making public appearances at fan conventions, celebrating movies like King Kong. By then, she had been awarded the Women in Film Crystal Award and the Legend in Film Award. Her legacy was honored with a star on the Hollywood Walk of Fame as well. And on August 8th, 2004, Faye Ray died in her sleep in New York City. 2 days later, the lights of the Empire State Building were lowered for 15 minutes in her honor. And after her death, a park in Cardston was named after her, and she was awarded a star on Canada's Walk of Fame. In 2006, she was one of the first 4 entertainers honored by Canada Post with a stamp.
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1: St. Catharines, Ontario has a strong musical legacy. Walter Ostinet, the multi-Grammy Award-winning Polka King of Canada, was born there. Neil Peart, the professor and drummer for Rush, grew up there. Most of the members of Alexis on Fire and Our Lady Peace are from St. Catharines, as is Ron Sexsmith, who was born on January 8, 1964. As a youngster, he played his father's vinyl collection and became fascinated by what he heard. Now, his father had left when he was just 2 years old and was only occasionally in his life from then on, but his records made a huge impact on Ron, who realized that music was in his future. His first steps was to start a band, which he did when he was 14, but like most teenage bands, it didn't go very far. But that didn't stop him. He continued to plug away and focused on songwriting and not just performing, and by 1985, his first child was born, and that triggered a need for change. He eventually moved to the Beaches, a neighborhood in Toronto with its own musical legacy and history. Ron said that this is also when he began to expand his musical taste to include Canadian artists such as Max Webster, April Wine, the Poppy Family, and especially Gordon Lightfoot. Living in Toronto also afforded him the opportunity to watch some of the best singer-songwriters at Massey Hall. Ron was able to see his musical heroes like Gordon Lightfoot and Bob Dylan perform there. Ron set his goals on performing one day at Massey Hall. By the mid-1980s, Ron was confident in his songwriting and recorded a cassette tape with his friend and fellow singer-songwriter, Claudio. called Out of the Duff, it was released and it featured five original songs from Ron. In 1986, he released a full-length cassette, There Is a Way, with producer Kurt Swinghammer, which was followed by the independent album Grand Opera Lane. Now, word was getting out about Ron's talents as one of his tapes found its way down to Los Angeles and to a representative at Geffen Records, who flew to Toronto to watch him play. Ron said he got mixed reviews. A year later, the Geffen rep was at Interscope Music and immediately signed Ron to a publishing deal. He would be a writer for the company rather than a performer, but it was a foot in the door as his music continued to make the rounds and impress. Producer Mitchell Froom, who had produced the first three albums for Crowded House, really liked what he heard. Meanwhile, Ron continued to work on his music, often writing songs while working as a courier. He eventually had over 200 songs, some of which he had written years earlier and others that were newer, but he had to go through them to select the best ones as he prepared for his first studio album. And Mitchell Froom helped Ron fine-tune the selection as they sat down together to listen to the songs. And in 1995, Ron released his self-titled first studio album, which he dedicated to singer-songwriter Harry Nilsson, who died a year earlier. It received good reviews, and the song Secret Heart was later used in an episode of The X-Files titled Babylon. But towards the end of the year, Elvis Costello held up his record on the cover of the popular UK music magazine Mojo in December of 1995, and it changed everything for Ron. He was suddenly in demand in Europe, and people he had grown up admiring, like Paul McCartney and Elton John, started to champion him. That helped fuel him, and by 1997, Ron had released his second major label album, Other Songs, and it was another critical hit. The album received the Juno Award for Solo Roots and Traditional Album of the Year. 2 years later, Ron released his next album, Whereabouts, which also garnered critical acclaim when Rolling Stone magazine stated it had 12 near-perfect songs. By 2001, Ron traveled to Nashville to record Blue Boy over 6 days, which was produced by Steve Earle. After his label refused to release it because of the stylistically diverse songs, Ron released it himself. It received acclaim from critics. Ron also continued to perform with other prominent singer-songwriter artists. In 2002, he sang Gold in Them Hills with Chris Martin from Coldplay, which became a bonus track on his album, Cobblestone Runway. He worked in the studio with Ray Davies of The Kinks, in a memory that Ron called surreal. And Ron's talents was being recognized by legends including The Who's Pete Townshend and one of the most famous musicians of the 20th century, Paul McCartney. He even performed with Leonard Cohen in, of all places, an Indigo bookstore basement. Ron had been invited for the event coinciding with Cohen's release of a book of poetry in 2006. And when he arrived, he was taken to the basement. As the elevator door opened, he could hear music. So he walked in and hung back against the wall and just enjoyed being part of the experience. And then Cohen saw Ron, walked over to him, put his arm around his shoulders, and brought him into the singing circle. Ron said, "I have a superpower of remembering lyrics, so I just started playing all these obscure Leonard Cohen songs, and Leonard was right beside me, and so when it came time to actually go out on the street, we were playing for about 5,000 people or something." The young man who had listened at the door of a legendary musical venue would be stepping into the spotlight. In April 2006, he would be playing at Massey Hall. He said, "That's a biggie for me. If I could play places like that everywhere, that would be nice." In 2007, he co-wrote Brandy Alexander with Feist. That song appeared on her breakthrough album, The Reminder, and a version of the song also appeared on his 2008 album, Exit Strategy of the Soul. When Michael Bublé released his sixth studio album, Crazy Love, in 2009, it featured Ron's song, Whatever It Takes. The duet between Ron and Michael earned Ron a Juno for Songwriter of the Year. In 2011, Ron Sexsmith released his 12th studio album, Long Player, Late Bloomer, and earned a Juno nomination for Alternative Album of the Year. It was also shortlisted for the prestigious Polaris Music Prize. A documentary, Love Shines, documenting the album's recording process with heavy metal producer Bob Rock, was also made. The album did well in Canada and reached number 48 in the United Kingdom. And the career milestones kept coming. In 2013, he headlined at the Royal Albert Hall in London, England, one of the most famous concert venues in the world. He said it was a special moment for him. Ron said, "The only real rock star thing I ever did was I flew my parents to England to the show." And while the United Kingdom was always welcoming him, he never once thought about leaving home. Ron said, a lot of that comes down to his admiration for Gordon Lightfoot, who stayed in Canada despite having success. Ron said, I love Canada. Canada makes sense to me in a world that seems crazy.
0: So for me, touring Canada, it's a way to connect with my fans and play some of these lovely venues we have. I've always loved living here, you know. I mean, obviously, when you're a kid, you don't really know any other world. You just sort of, you're here.
1: Through the COVID-19 pandemic, while everybody was quarantined at home, Ron wrote 11 songs that would become his next album, The Vivian Lane. He named the album after a street located in Stratford, Ontario, where he was living at the time. And by the time this episode is released, his album, Hangover Terrace, will be out.
0: It's my 18th, and they're saying, you know, September, it'll probably see the light of day with some kind of run up to that. So that's, you know, and then there's talk of a Canadian tour in the fall and other places as well. So that's always, for me, it's just always amazing whenever I manage to make another record, because there's so much work involved, you know, and we recorded it last year in the UK. Mm-hmm. And again, it just all came together really beautifully.
1: Through his travels across the country, Ron has been able to see what makes Canada different from other countries.
0: We're not really in your face in the way that other cultures are. You know, we want you to come to us, I think. It's like, and it's in the, I think we're kind of in the middle of two very the dominant cultures, like America, and you have the UK, you know.
1: When asked what fills him with pride, Ron cites people like Tommy Douglas and the implementation of universal healthcare. He also believes that Canadians tend to be very forward-thinking and welcoming. But above all else, it is about the music for Ron Sexsmith.
0: It's really about the music. Like, I'm so proud to be a Canadian songwriter and trying to follow in the footsteps of all these incredible artists like Joni and Neil and all that, Gordon Leonard. It's kind of an embarrassment of riches here, the artists that we have. And just to be a part, a link in that chain, to be doing this for a living.
1: 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Until next time, I'm Craig Baird, and this was Canadian History X.
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6: Let's talk about the condo market, Len. It's had a bumpy start to 2026, kind of had a bumpy end to last year. It's been hit pretty hard, hasn't it?
7: Yeah, what's happened is that we have a lot more inventory that's come up, new builds and everything from that perspective. 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
26: From the National Newsroom of the Canadian Press, I'm Lisa Laporte. U.S. Central Command said Saturday U.S. forces had shot down two Iranian attack drones over the Strait of Hormuz. This after Iran fired ballistic missiles and drones toward Bahrain and Kuwait, confirming it had targeted U.S. military assets in both countries. Police say at least 12 people have been shot and injured near an Ohio festival. Toledo's deputy police chief says two of the victims are in critical condition following the shooting near the busy Old West End Festival. He says the ages of the victims range from 14 to 61, with most of them in their early 20s. A search for the suspects continues. Toronto health officials are investigating a mumps outbreak at a workplace in a downtown building, saying the risk of spread to the public is low.
27: Toronto Public Health says there were four confirmed cases as of Friday associated with a workplace on 777 Bay Street. The address is the location of a Service Ontario office, and the health agency says exposure was limited to head office roles with no direct interaction with the public. Toronto Public Health says it's following up with identifiable contacts. Mumps causes swelling of the neck or cheeks and can also include fever, headache, and other symptoms. Brenda Molina Navidad, The Canadian Press, Toronto.
26: There's growing opposition to a resort linked to the Trump family in Albania.
28: Protests continue in Albania, where a massive coastal project linked to Jared Kushner and his wife Ivanka Trump is facing resistance. The government says the Adriatic Coast development will transform the nation as it seeks high-end tourism and EU membership. The project spans a wildlife reserve and an uninhabited island. Environmental campaigners and protesters like Eva Bazou oppose the venture.
29: The protest started at the beginning of last week and continued to escalate each day. And I reached out to people said, how can I help? And we decided that we would do this.
28: Ivanka Trump said on a podcast she and husband Jared Kushner found the spot after doing a swim off a boat, then taking a barefoot hike. Albania's state anti-corruption agency opened an investigation related to the project. I'm Julie Walker.
26: And a new warning about fake online invitations. Victims say the emails look like they're from major Evite companies, but are actually scams. Here's ABC's Elizabeth Schultz.
5: When you get an invite, hover your mouse over the image in your email. You'll see a URL link pop up on your screen. Evite also tells us that the single most reliable indicator that an invite is real is the sender's email address. So it should end in evite.com, not Gmail or Hotmail. All of these sites do say that they have direct email contacts where you can reach out to them to ask if an invite is a scam.
10: That was ABC's Elizabeth Schultz. This is the Canadian Press. In sports, the Vegas Golden Knights needed double overtime to beat the Carolina Hurricanes 5-4 in Game 3 of the Stanley Cup Championship Series. Vegas takes a 2-1 series lead with the win. In CFL action, the Edmonton Elks opened their CFL season with a 29-21 win over the Ottawa Redblacks. Ernie Clement hit a 3-run home run. Brandon Valenzuela had 3 hits and an RBI. And the Toronto Blue Jays beat the visiting Baltimore Orioles 6-4 in Major League Baseball action. Clement went 2-for-4 with a triple and scored twice in his 500th career game. In WNBA action, the Eastern Conference leading Atlanta Dream beat the Washington Mystics 109-77 to improve their season record to 7-3. And Golden Tempo has won the Belmont Stakes 5 weeks after winning the Kentucky Derby. From the Canadian Press, I'm Lisa Laporte.
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0: show.
1: Well, if you haven't filled out your census, you are running the risk of running afoul of the law. There's a possibility that if you don't do what you're supposed to do, you could get a visit, an in-person visit from the census people, and you could face as much as a $500 fine. I saw that and realized I hadn't completed my census and completed it today at the office. It was annoying. All they asked me were questions about who spoke what language in my house. I thought I was going to answer fun questions about, I don't know, I thought were questions about, like, how often have you gone to the doctor? How much you spend on groceries? You know, those sorts of things. I thought there were those questions, but everything they asked, it was all about what language is spoken in the house. So I filled it out. It took 10 minutes. It was not fun, but it's your duty, right? It's your duty. You got to help. You got to help. If the government knows this stuff, I suppose, then they know where to allocate resources. And they've been doing such a bang up job for the past 11 years. I figured I could do my part to make sure that this trend of excellence in Ottawa continues in terms of laser focus and sending the right money to the right places to solve the problems. Because we've been problem free since 2015. I mean, I think so, right? So if you haven't filled out your census and you're sitting on it, you don't want somebody from the Census Bureau showing up at your house. You're going to scream at them. You will. I would. They'd say, well, we came to visit because you didn't do your census. I said, get off my property. You know you're going to do it. So just save yourself the trouble and save yourself the fine. Fill out your census. I want to talk about something a little serious. It's about somebody very close to me is going through evidently some rough times. Mike Drolet showed up today in flip-flops and shorts. And so I'm here to say, Mike, I don't know what's wrong, but I'm here for you.
2: Are you?
1: Yeah.
2: Are you?
1: It's on that
2: rare day that you're not wearing sweatpants?
1: Don't give up. Don't give up. It is always darkest before the dawn.
2: It's been so hot in this studio. I'm like, and it was 30 degrees today. I was like, I'm not going to sweat and go crazy at the end of the day. I'm going to be comfortable.
1: I think what I see here is a man who has given up.
2: You know what? You're getting your OnlyFans look for free. Flip flops. There you go. Look at those toes.
1: So that's another thing, Canada. So this guy tried to come. So Joy is wearing a hat. He's wearing a toque.
2: He's wearing a toque. It's 30 degrees today.
1: And he's trying to say that him wearing a toque and hiding his hair is the same as you wearing flip-flops and showing everybody something we would not pay.
2: Oh, yeah.
1: I would pay not to see those.
2: I would pay not to see those. Sure. You say that now, wink, wink. I'm just saying, Joy going, oh, what are you wearing? And I'm like, you can't say that when you're wearing a toque in the summer.
1: Can I tell you my biggest
2: hipster Joy.
1: My biggest pet peeve when I travel is when people get on a plane in Toronto on their way to warmer climes and they dress as if they're already on vacation. No, no, no, sir. You are in transit towards your vacation. I do not want to see you showing up in flip-flops and shorts and sleeveless shirt that allows me to see your underarm hair. No, no, no, sir.
2: I agree.
1: That's wrong.
2: Don't show up in something you're going to wear to the beach. Like, don't wear a swimsuit.
1: You're excited for the vacation to start. We're not there yet, sir. We're not there. So put on a sweatshirt and put on some socks. Put on some socks when you travel. I don't wear socks most days, but I do wear them when I travel because that's gross. And that's gross. Anyway, I'm going to be staring at those all night.
2: Yeah. I'll send you a picture.
1: When I close my eyes, I can still see them.
2: Good. You'll sleep like a baby tonight.
1: We don't have a lot of time to get to this, but if anybody thought that the story that we talked about yesterday of Henry Novak and his murder – and the trial and the conviction of one of the worst people that we've had the mispleasure of reporting on here on the show. If you thought it was going to go away after yesterday, you would have been wrong. It has only gotten bigger. It has only gotten more significant the social ramifications are being felt and will continue to be felt. And yesterday we aired some of the audio of the body cam footage. But today new audio was released, and this is of Digwa's brother calling 999, which is their version of 911, laying the groundwork for the grotesque miscarriage of justice that we saw and heard in that body cam footage. Keep in mind, remember, this was an unprovoked attack by Digwa on Novak. And this is what the brother said in the call to the police.
0: Police emergency.
3: Yeah, we just been attacked by someone racially. Yeah, this.
0: Right.
3: He just attacked it. Took it to start. Okay. Huh? Sorry, we just got attacked racially by some white person.
0: Right, okay. Whereabouts are you?
1: That's all we need to hear. Okay, so he's stabbed him now. At this point, he's been stabbed. He's dying. The Digwa brothers had a choice. They could call 999, which they did, and they could have said, we didn't mean to do it. We got into an altercation, and we hurt somebody. Please send help. And they didn't do that. They let this man die. All fault lies on this Digwa character. His brother should be charged as well, because his brother helped facilitate this charade that prevented the right type of aid arriving for the right person. I don't know if he would have survived at all. I have no idea. But I do know that under the circumstances created by Digwa, there was no chance that he could live. And his brother was complicit in that. And so now we're living in a time where things are getting uglier in the UK. There are protests and people are doing side-by-side protest imagery of the George Floyd protests and now the Henry Novak protests. And look, it's all the things I've seen are showing the cops beating up on Novak protesters and running away from George Floyd protesters. That's one. Those are two images that were cherry picked. I cannot speak to whether or not that is indicative of a trend. But Keir Starmer, the prime minister, who dropped to a knee right quick when George Floyd passed away and stayed silent up until he could not stay silent anymore on Novak. I want to go to the first statement he thought, but we need. There's issues with the police, but here's what he said about what the country needs right now.
4: Clearly, there are questions that need to be answered in relation to the policing in this case. The IOPC is looking at that. I think we need to let them get on with their job, but we really need to listen to Henry's family, because they're asking us, as politicians, as leaders, not to use his case to whip up division, not to cause disturbances.
1: And it's true. His father did say that. I don't want my son's death to lead to more strife. I want my son's death to lead to no more death. And as the family, I can absolutely appreciate.

0: published a document last year on anti-racism commitments. Racism, it said, was a very real issue in policing, and achieving equality of outcomes for people from different ethnic groups did not mean treating everyone the same, but responding to their specific circumstances and experiences. They are now talking about two-tiered justice in the UK. Some people are poo-pooing it. Some people are pointing to this. And all I can say is what we've been witnessing, I think, is years and years of, call them cultural Britons, people who can trace their ancestry through Britain and Great Britain, who have felt a certain way for a while. And the flashpoint of the murder of Henry Novak has supercharged their frustrations. And so we can't get to a place where everybody is happy until we deal with those frustrations. And saying that there's nothing to see here will only make matters worse. We're going to take a break. When we come back, we're taking your calls. Will this murder be a flashpoint for the UK similar to the George Floyd murder in the US? I want to hear from you at 416-870-6400 or 1-888-225-TALK.
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2: We are talking about the knock-on effects of the verdict in the Henry Novak trial, the murder trial that saw his murderer go away for life. It was racially motivated. The victim, the murder victim, died while in police custody, saying the words, "I can't breathe." And so inevitably, it has to be compared to the George Floyd movement. And so far, it's the George Floyd movement's coming up lacking here. And those who were so quick to pick up that movement and leverage it politically are showing that what for them what is good for the goose is not necessarily good for the gander. A lot of people who talked about a racial reckoning after the last thing today are saying this, we really shouldn't make this about race. And, you know, if I can just play the advocate of the cultural Britons for a moment, there are a number of them have been told for years that they are responsible for nothing but the ills of the world. Their history is garbage. Their heroes are Nazis. Their statues need to be toppled. Their men are toxic. Everything about them is a problem to be overcome. And in a lot of ways they've been taking it. And then this happens. And that's the match in a lot of cases. It's not a judgment call. It's a sort of an analysis that I've done. And I mean, you can tell me I'm wrong and we can talk about it, but could this turn into something else? Let's check in with Cam. Cam, welcome.
3: Yeah, hey Ben. So you played a clip of Starmer there.
2: Yeah.
3: He's saying clearly we got to look at what the police did here. Well, what I got to say is he's running a little bit of interference because clearly we got to look at not letting people walk around with 8-inch daggers no matter what they say their religion is. Clearly.
2: Yeah. Look, I don't know enough about it to wade into it yet. I do know I know that it's culturally and religiously significant. I know that those who carry it have been entrusted with it. It is of deep religious meaning, and it's a responsibility to carry it.
3: I'm with you.
2: Yeah.
3: I don't want to wade into it either. We don't have to wade into it.
2: Yeah.
3: It's not the obligation of any country, of any Western society, of any country, to consider the nuances of the religion and use that to justify someone walking around with a weapon, whereas no one else is allowed.
2: We don't have to
3: consider that.
2: Well, listen. One of the greatest points of pride that I had growing up was my dad's decision to try to come up with a way for Sikh Canadians to be able to serve with honor and distinction in the Royal Canadian Mounted Police. And they came up with a way where I thought it was a freaking cool thing, where these guys wore turbans and they wore the RCMP logo right on the front. And they were able to incorporate the ceremonial aspects of being Sikh, but also wear the red serge. And I, as a kid, knew that to me was something really cool. Now they are police. So they got guns. Why can't the police also be trained to have their kirpan? This is the conversation that they will have over there. I will say this: I'm so happy that the Sikh community in the UK, where they were the first to come out and find a microphone to say we condemn this kid. This kid was a race baiting murderer. And now the problem that he created is now on us to clean up. So they were the first ones to come out and say, we have nothing to do with this and we do not support this kid. I wish when bad people did bad things, more people jumped at the chance to push them asunder. But this will be part of the conversation, whether we like it or not. And it's this kid's fault. It's this kid's fault. Thank you very much for that call. We got Al here. Welcome to the show.
4: Thanks, Ben.
2: Yeah.
4: During the after the Ariana Grande, 22 girls got killed, which you're aware of.
2: Yeah.
4: The police admitted that they saw an ethnic man with a backpack that looked very suspicious. They didn't approach him because of racism.
2: Yep.
4: That powers to be did nothing.
2: Yep.
4: The rape gang, same thing, Ben. They did nothing.
2: Oh, yeah.
4: That's, the girl, great.
2: Yeah.
4: Nothing. And so under Keir Starmer, under that woke regime that's over there now, they're not going to do anything, of course. However, if they could get a complete change of political landscape and get this woke nonsense out of there, Great Britain has a chance to survive.
2: Well, and thank you for that. I will say this, and I've said it about Canada, too. I have warned the woke ideologues in this country, keep messing around and keep trying to get away with stuff that nobody asked for because your agenda dictates that you want to indoctrinate kids or push this agenda or that agenda. Keep messing around. Someday, a very charismatic right-wing politician who's far more right-wing than anyone that's barely palatable to you today is going to rise and will harness the frustration of those on the center right, and you're not going to like what they have to say. And that's Nigel Farage. 10 years ago, Nigel Farage, the leader of the Reform Party, was a spent force in politics. He could not get elected dog catcher. And then the grooming gang started happening. And the tearing down of the statues and calling if you were a cultural Briton, you were a colonizer and you were a genocider and you were this and you were that and you were this and you were that. And then those people who are indigenous to England were told by newcomers, you are Nazis and you are racist and you're misogynist and all this stuff. And you put all of these things together, you see the rise of Nigel Farage and Reform. All of a sudden, it is the most potent force in British politics. He would not be where he is today if the left wasn't messing around like this. They're messing around, and now they're going to find out with Nigel Farage. Neil, welcome to the show. Neil,
5: hello.
2: Hi.
5: Hi there. I wanted to highlight a case that happened 3 years ago in the UK. They called it Lesbian Nana. And it just shows this problem is old and it's all about woke, not just race. It was a 16-year-old autistic girl, autistic teenager. She was with her mother and pointed to a police officer and said, "Hey, she looks like Lesbian Nana." Her nana was a lesbian.
2: Yeah.
5: They charged her with a hate crime. 6 woke cops show up at her house and dragged her kicking and screaming from the house. And she didn't say it in a derogatory way at all.
2: No.
5: She was just pointing it out to her mom.
2: Yeah. Yeah. Well, look, thank you for that. Like, there are stories abound like that. And they started as silly. And then there was so many of them. I mean, the amount of people that have been jailed for saying things that the cops have been told is hateful is out of hand. And we've seen it. There is a rise of a more populist right-wing brand of politics where the Conservative Party, who, by the way, under Benedock, she is an incredible leader. She is so well-spoken. She is going to be the greatest prime minister that the United Kingdom never had because the population has swung so far to the right. And why? Because of this leftist nonsense. They've been getting away with for a very, very long time. We're going to take a break. Thanks for everyone for calling. When we come back, Mike Van Solen from the Oyster Group is joining us. We're doing our weekly sort of crisis management roundup. There are a lot of people who need some help, and he's going to be here to help them.
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1: Well, there are a lot of people and a lot of groups out there that need the help of our next guest. Please welcome to the show from the Oyster Group, Mike Van Solen. Mike, welcome to the show.
2: Great to be here and very kind of you to say that.
1: Well, I mean, Mark Carney has been thus far the Teflon prime minister. Like, nothing has really stuck to him. The economy's not his fault. It's Trump's fault. Everything's always somebody else's fault. However, when it came to this speech that he gave, which was supposed to be a defining speech on anti-Semitism in one of the most significant temples in Canada, Holy Blossom Temple in Toronto, a lot of people were expecting a heck of a lot more than they got. And specifically when he sort of refused to name the problems of like where the anti-Semitism is coming from. He didn't say anti-Zionism. And then he said, you know, we're going to look into it. We're going to look into it with a committee or a council. And never mind the fact I found out later that 6 weeks ago, Mike, I don't know if you know this, but the Senate actually put forth a report on the rise of anti-Semitism, and it had recommendations for the government to act upon. So that should tell you about really how ingenuous they are here. But the council's a problem for a lot of reasons, not the least of which is of the eight members, never mind the fact that a lot of them have would probably push back on the idea that there is an anti-Semitism problem in Canada, but only one Jew on an anti-Semitism council. Do that with any other group, man. Do that with blacks, do that with First Nations, do that. Just try it and see what happens. So how do they turn this disaster into something beneficial, not just for their government, but for the Jewish people?
2: The flippant answer is you better appoint seven more Jews to this committee right away. But this was a ham-fisted effort by I agree, the Teflon Don, our prime minister. And the stakes were high going to Holy Blossom Temple to make this announcement. Expectations would have been through the roof. I heard a lot of the conversation earlier in the day, wondering what exactly he would be bringing forward. And to bring forward a council to study a problem, I mean, my word, everybody's eyes roll for sure. There were some decent parts of the speech, and the Jewish community has given him, not just the Jewish community, but Canadians have given him some credit for identifying, shots being fired at schools, firebombs at synagogues. There were parts of what could have been a great rollout and a great day, but he certainly missed, won the committee, which was, we can understand the intention. It replaced an envoy who was in charge of anti-Semitism and an envoy separately who was dealing with Islamophobia. Having a group come together to deal with hate in the country isn't a bad idea. To roll it out in this moment when the focus is on anti-Semitism, of course, hate crimes, it's a wild stat that two-thirds of all hate crimes in Canada are anti-Semitic, while Jews make up 1% of the population. If you want a stat that sort of says this has to be an absolute priority, that's it. But the prime minister fell short on two pieces, one, the committee and how it was rolled out, and, of course, refusing to address the importance of an Israeli state. Commenting and giving assurances to Zionists in this country.
1: Yeah. Well, look, this was a terrible thing, but I've sort of been a little glib about it because the timing. But if they want to know why, what the causes of anti-Semitism are, they should have talked to this next person we're talking about, and I'm talking about this doctor from Montreal. Young doctor from Montreal, from the Jewish General Hospital, who is leaving the province, leaving the country for a number of reasons, not the least of which is anti-Semitism. And he wrote a piece in the National Post where he said, just as real as the trajectory of healthcare, as he said, which is concerning, is the rise of anti-Semitism in Montreal. I've watched with growing alarm, and as a father, I'm particularly troubled by what many Jewish students have experienced on university campuses. And when you have these two things going on, you got the prime minister saying, you know, we don't know what the reasons are, so we're going to study it. And then you got this like photogenic guy, like right out of central casting, saying, I'm leaving.
2: Yeah.
1: And these are the types of people you want. Young, passionate, talented doctors. You want them to stay here. And this guy's leaving? Ask him. You don't need your task force. Ask this guy.
2: Yeah, well, another layer of irony, of course, is that because of the anti-Americanism in Canada today, because it's brought on by Trump, the CMA had thought there was we're actively trying to recruit American doctors to come to Canada.
1: Yep.
2: And where is this doctor going? He's going to the U.S. because he feels unsafe in Montreal of all places as a Jewish Canadian. So this is. And there's nothing you can do. His story is his story. And if people seek, look it up, find it in the National Post. He lays out in a very even-handed way, probably more even-handed than I could possibly be, the reasons for him leaving. And he was very complimentary of Canada, Montreal, a place he obviously loves. But at the end of the day, the anti-Semitism in the beautiful city of Montreal was just such that he had to look at other opportunities, and he went to Atlanta in the United States. And I just underscore again, isn't that ironic when we think, oh, Trump is terrible, great time to try to lure American doctors to Canada and this country. And here we are. But that, that story really just shines a real spotlight on, I think, of course, what Carney was trying to get at. But the lived experiences of Jewish people in this country are just don't meet the standard that I think we would expect of this country.
1: Well, I saw I was listening to the Canada Land podcast yesterday, and Jesse Brown at the gave his breakdown of the speech. But at the end of it, he said, all right, I'm going to end this this podcast with something that I would not consider reporting, but I can say with certainty is more than a rumor. And he said two reasons why our prime minister probably decided to give this speech when he did were as follows. The first is he says, I believe that the Canadian security forces told our prime minister that there is a plan afoot in Canada for a Bondi Beach style massacre. And so he wanted to get out in front of that. And also, I'm sure, and also take down that massacre before it happened. But the second thing he said that Jesse Brown said was that there are rumors that Donald Trump is going to offer political asylum to Canadian Jews to move to the United States because the anti-Semitism is so rampant. And that, wow. I don't know if that would be designed to weaken the country, embarrass Mark Carney, I don't know. But he wanted to, ostensibly stake his claim to the right side of history. And look, I don't think you should ever do anything to protect against the bad PR that would come from a Donald Trump decision, but this is a world we're living in.
2: Well, if the effort was to make sure that Jewish Canadians feel like this is a country they want to continue to call home, I think offering some words about the importance of a Israeli state were critical to that. I hadn't heard that suggestion, but you can totally imagine Donald Trump doing it.
1: Yeah, 100%. Well, he did it with South African white farmers, right?
2: Right.
1: Yeah.
2: And it would be an awkward conversation in this country, and everybody would be gnashing of teeth. But it's only difficult because the lived experiences of Jewish Canadians is such that Donald Trump's message would be resonant.
1: Yep. All right. Well, listen, don't go anywhere, because when we come back, I got two more. We got to help two more people. We got to help the Billy Bishop Airport. And because we're feeling charitable today, we got to help the CBC. Don't go anywhere. This is the Ben Mulrooney Show.
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15: A beloved 75-year-old man washing up, getting ready for bed, is brutally beaten and killed. Despite an exhaustive investigation, the killer avoids arrest and then strikes again. I'm Global News crime reporter Nancy Hickst. 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
1: You are listening to the Ben Mulrooney Show, and this is when we give out free advice to people or companies or governments that have stepped in it, or they've taken their foot and they have put it in their mouth, all sorts of stuff. There are some problems out there that my guest, Mike Van Solen from the Oyster Group, who knows a thing or two about crisis management and communication, can do things about. So, Mike, thanks for sticking around.
2: Great to be here.
1: Okay, so listen, so we're talking about the Island Airport, Billy Bishop. It is, I think, the eighth or ninth busiest airport in Canada. This, despite years and years of progressives at City Council doing their best to marginalize that airport. You know, when the former mayor, David Miller, came in, there was already a plan on the books for a fixed bridge across the lake to get people to and from. He canceled it, and so with private money they built a tunnel, and now knowing that there was going to be a big debate over allowing jets to land there, the premier took control of, just kicked the city out of the tripartite agreement between the feds, the city, and the province, and said, no, we don't want you here, we don't want the noise of you guys complaining about this really important transportation hub being a really important transportation hub. So we don't want to hear you. You can go complain somewhere else, and we're going to deal with this with the feds. And now unsurprisingly, in the Toronto Star, there's a headline: Billy Bishop Airport expansion could limit building heights and reduce livability for thousands of new homes. This, according to, surprise, surprise, a report by the city staff. I don't know if this is true. I don't necessarily trust the sources here. I would like to see an independent group verify this. If so, I'll take a position. But right now it's up for grabs. But how would you advise both Mark Carney, who said that he hasn't taken a position yet, and Doug Ford on moving forward with this redevelopment? I believe it is going to happen. But how would you advise them both?
2: Yeah. Well, Mr. Carney he went from in March saying it was a very interesting vision to, I think today, coming out and saying that he wants to see consultation. That suggests to me that he is, the polling, perhaps is softer than Doug has presented it. And he wants the premier to own it. And 100%, the premier has to own this. It's his plan. He took the measure you just described of really pushing the city out of the process. He has to make the case to Ontarians, to Torontonians, that this would be beneficial, that the concerns about sound can be mitigated, that it won't impact development. We know we have a housing shortage, and certainly affordable housing shortage in this city. So he has to make the case for how we can both have an expanded Billy Bishop Airport and get the affordable housing that we want while not living underneath, living in places that you wouldn't want to in a flight path. I think that is, my suspicion and my hunch on it all is that is all possible with, proper planning. We can have an expanded airport downtown. The premier just really has to make the case. He has to own it as he has. The summer, they've just recessed now for the summer. This will be a perfect time to have a concerted campaign, to bring forward experts, to do some studies. I agree, the study you referenced is highly suspicious, but I believe there's a big case.
1: Yeah.
2: But, in the absence of making that case, there will be a lot of people who can push back on it.
1: You're right. No, you're
2: You'll
1: right.
2: Remember
1: he's got to fill the space. It's sort of a little reminiscent of the PR issues they had with the jet that they bought and then brought back. He should have made the case first before anybody even knew he was buying it, so he could set the rules of engagement. And the last thing I'll say before we move on is a lot of this has to do with the new Portlands development, where there's going to be a lot of new housing. From what I understand, and if I'm wrong, people, please let me know. But from what I understand, the buildings that we've seen, the proposed buildings on that site, haven't been even approved yet. It's sort of like a mock-up of what they're hoping to build there. And so this is not like – any lowering of some of those buildings, you could make it up elsewhere. None of that's been determined yet. So it's sort of like it's a little disingenuous to suggest that we'd be losing housing there. No, you might have to redo it and look at putting in different places, but that doesn't mean we haven't lost anything. It hasn't been built yet. But anyway, I appreciate what you just said.
2: Yeah, it's a hypothetical argument about housing that doesn't even yet exist.
1: Yeah,
2: those Portlands is a huge area and still a big opportunity to really expand the housing in the east side of the city. And I believe there's a way for it to be done. And the premier just has to get on. He's the salesperson in chief already.
1: Yeah,
2: he's great in that role, and this will need his attention.
1: This last story, we got to listen to this. So somebody from the CBC posted this video about truth and fake news at CBC News. 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
3: 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Hi, I'm Brody Fenlon, General Manager and Editor-in-Chief of CBC News. At CBC, our journalism is fact-checked. It's verified. We don't put anything out into the world unless we know it to be true, or if we haven't verified it, then we'll tell you that.
1: I think, Mike, they're putting this out more to convince themselves than anybody else.
2: Yeah.
1: They did this for themselves, and I'll give you a couple of examples of why this is gaslighting of the highest order. You know, my producer here, who knows a thing or two about news, points out that, because I pointed out the 215 mass graves that were apparently uncovered, that they were more than happy to help shepherd forth. He said, well, no, they probably never said that. They probably said that other people said that. And I said, okay, that's fair. But I just saw a video on the CBC where David Cochrane pushed back on the nuance between why are the conservatives calling this a recession when it's a technical recession? So they want to split that hair. But when they hear someone from a First Nation talk about the murder of 215 kids that may have happened or may not have happened, they never push back on that ever. And their choice to use words like safe supply when there is nothing safe about the supply, or their choice to use the words harm reduction, where there are plenty of people out there who would push back on that euphemism. These are choices that are made. And while they might not consider it fake news, a lot of us think that it is news with a perspective that leads us to say, like, what world are you living in? What do you make of this?
2: Well, if you have to put out a video saying you never, ever have to wonder, what's news on CBC, obviously people are wondering. They are responding to a steady, for a long time in this country, conservatives in particular have been driven crazy by the fact that we spend $1.4 billion to fund CBC. You never even mentioned the recent prank show that they...
1: Oh, well, that's got to be the genesis of this, the flashpoint.
2: Yeah. And that, which is just wild. Like either you're, I think for $1.4 billion, you're either doing journalism or you're doing entertainment. I'm happy, there's room for public broadcasting in Canada. It can still be something that's worth believing in. But, that taxpayers are funding ambushes like they did with that Vancouver prank show, calling in retired RCMP officers on their fake pretenses only to browbeat them over perceived wrongdoings is so offside. And of course, it's produced outrage, I think, from all corners and not just conservative corners.
1: Yeah.
2: But that 100% is why people are actually wondering, what can you believe on CBC?
1: Mike Van Solen, thank you very much for joining us. I hope you have a great end of your day.
2: Same to you.
1: And thank you so much for joining us, Edmonton. We will see you back here for the final show of the week. When we come back, we're joined by Francis Sims of Humber College, because apparently Canada finally has an AI strategy for the entire nation. Is it good? 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We'll be right back.
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9: This is The Realty Minute. 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Hello again, Len.
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9: I am going off topic this time, Len, to acknowledge something other than selling homes you love to do, refereeing basketball. How long have you been running up and down courts in Calgary?
10: Yeah, it's amazing. 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I've been refereeing for 50 years of basketball.
9: What's been the most rewarding part of that for you?
10: I think the biggest thing is just the relationships that I've built over the years. I think the biggest thing that I always get a kick out of is when I referee the kids and they go, "You refereed my mom and you refereed my dad." 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And people come up to me and say, thank you.
9: And in 50 years, you've never missed a call.
10: Oh, that's right. 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
16: From the National Newsroom of the Canadian Press, I'm Lisa Laporte. A mass shooting at a beloved Ohio event Saturday has left at least 12 people injured. Hundreds of people were in attendance at the Old West End Fest in Toledo when gunfire rang out nearby, sending people running for cover. Here's Toledo's Fire Chief Allison Armstrong.
17: Fire and EMS crews responded immediately. They went into the scene once it was secured by Toledo Police, began treating, triaging, and then working on plans to transport those patients.
16: Two of the victims are in critical condition. Ontario Premier Doug Ford says no one should ever be targeted or feel unsafe because of their faith. He released a statement on social media as the southwestern London community marked the five-year anniversary of a hate-motivated truck attack that killed four members of a Muslim family. Ford says it's a reminder of the need to fight hate in all of its forms. Quebec Liberal leader Charles Milliard says his party would put a strong focus on the economy if elected this fall. He spoke to reporters as the Liberal Party holds its general council this weekend to lay out its electoral platform. Milliard also says protecting the French language will be a top priority and claims his plan is better than those of the governing coalition Avenir Quebec and the Parti Québécois. The separatist PQ has been at the top of the polls for months, with the Federalist Liberals coming in a close second. A U.S. judge has tossed out a lawsuit against a performer who backed out of a Kennedy Center performance.
18: Attorneys for musician Chuck Redd say a D.C. Superior Court judge has dismissed a breach of contract lawsuit filed against their client after Redd canceled a Christmas Eve performance at the Kennedy Center. Redd was protesting the adding of President Donald Trump's name to the Kennedy Center, and the lawsuit was tossed out under Washington's anti-SLAPP laws, which are designed to prevent meritless lawsuits intended to silence opposing points of view on matters of public interest. Redd says in an email that he's very pleased with the judge's ruling. Redd's attorneys also argued that their client never signed the contract provided by the Kennedy Center, and so he was not contractually obligated to perform. Donna Warder, Washington.
16: And the Canadian Coast Guard has rescued a sailor who was trying to set a world record in a cancer fundraiser.
19: The Coast Guard says it rescued the sailor off eastern Newfoundland Friday. They brought the sailor safely to shore, but the 1.2-meter vessel, called the Big Sea Atlantic Challenge, was abandoned. The Big Sea Atlantic Challenge website says the sailor was trying to set the world record for the shortest boat to cross the Atlantic Ocean. Jason White, The Canadian Press.
16: The effort was to raise money for cancer research. This is The Canadian Press. In sports, Shea Theodore scored at 5:38 in the second overtime period to lift the Vegas Golden Knights to a 5-4 win over the visiting Carolina Hurricanes. Canadian Mitch Marner scored three goals and added an assist for the Knights, who led 4-0 heading into the third period before the Canes rallied. The Golden Knights lead the best-of-seven Stanley Cup Final Series 2-1 with Game 4 on Tuesday in Las Vegas. The visiting Edmonton Elks opened their CFL season with a 29-21 win over the Ottawa Redblacks. The Toronto Blue Jays beat the visiting Baltimore Orioles 6-4 in Major League Baseball action. The New York Liberty knocked off the visiting Indiana Fever 83-75 in the WNBA. And a record North American crowd watched Canada rebound from an opening set loss to beat France in Women's Volleyball Nations League play in Quebec City. From the Canadian Press, I'm Lisa Laporte.

0: Well, the takeover has started. Yes, that's right. Ben is off. You know, he's put on a nice shirt and a coat, and he's off with the upfronts for, of course, for the fall season for TV and radio and everything, all of the above. And or maybe, you know, we just told him to go out there, and we've decided that Joy and I are taking over the show. I think so. And every week I talk to our next guest, Andy Gibbons, a principal at Walgate Advisory, and also Regan Watts, founder of Frat and Par. I talk to him every week over email. Hey, guys, what do you guys want to talk about? What do you want to do? But we never talk. We never connect. So, guys, welcome to the show, and let's connect today. What do you think?
1: Bonjour, mon chum, Migwich.
0: Andy, how are you doing today?
2: I'm good, man. I love that you call them the upfronts. That's a new one for me.
0: Well, we have to be upfront with that.
1: That's an industry term, Andy. That's what they call them.
0: They do it.
2: What do I know?
0: It's a preview. It's a promo. It's a preview thing. And Ben has to go, you know, he's the name. He's the face. He's got to go smile.
1: Just remember, Mike, when Andy was in the aviation business at WestJet, upfront didn't mean anything. You were just part of the same class of seats on the Greyhound bus in the sky. It's only after he left or towards the end of his time there that they brought in business class and wider seats. So I forgive Andy for his lack of industry knowledge there.
0: Yeah, I also was never put up front in the plane. They just, no, you're in steerage. So, Andy, if you're responsible for that, we have issues.
2: I'm responsible for some of the low fares you access. That's true.
0: So there's a lot of really wild stories in the news. Let's get right into this one. I thought this was the funniest headline of the day, that the PQ leader accuses Carney of trying to undermine support for sovereignty ahead of the election. Isn't that his job? He's the Prime Minister of Canada, and he should be saying, yeah, you know, federalism is the way to go. I'm curious, Andy, what do you think?
2: No, I'm with you. Someone else said that on X today. That is exactly what his job is. But also, I don't think Mark Carney can do much to undermine or overmine sovereignty. Donald Trump did more for this in the last year and a half than anyone else could. And all you got to do is go watch the national anthem play during the Four Nations in Montreal or any of the playoff games that were held there this spring. And just the renewed sense of federalism and Canadianism there. You know, Donald Trump did more to foster that than anything Mark Carney could say or not say, in my opinion. So I think that's just a tale as old as time. Separatist looks for bogeyman, news at 11.
0: Well, I think it's there's some desperation there, but also clear misunderstanding of how politics works. And you're the PQ leader is Paul Saint-Pierre Plamondon, and he clearly doesn't understand that the federal government does not want Quebec or Alberta to separate. I love the fact that the PQ said in the announcements of this, all this money, this infrastructure money for Quebec, it risks undermining sovereigntist momentum by sending the message that federalism works. Regan, come on, bang your head against the wall and tell me that that I'm nuts for thinking this is hey, actually Carney's doing his job on this.
1: Well, no, you're not nuts, and I agree with Andy. I'll just remind your listeners and your viewers, Mike, that, you know, and I've said this on the show before, the road to re-election for any politician in any incumbent government is often newly paved with a new hockey rink or community center or cultural institution at the end of it. And the announcement the Prime Minister made yesterday with Madame Frichette, I think it's Premier Frichette in the province of Quebec, was an infrastructure announcement. So it is a tale as old as time. During my time in government, when Premier Charest was Premier of that province, you know, we bulldozed billions of dollars from the government of Canada to the government of Quebec that were in the interest of helping Quebecers appreciate in the fullest sense the importance and strength of the Canadian Federation. And you know, Prime Minister Carney is no different in that regard. And as Andy says, Federalist Prime Minister helping a Federalist leader at the provincial level in Quebec and news at 11. It's kind of a non-story story, but, you know, congratulations to the PQ leader for figuring out how this all works.
0: If you were asking each one of you separately here, if you were Carney, what would you respond? How would you respond?
2: It's my job.
1: I wouldn't. I just, you know, you kind of shrug your shoulders and go like, what, you know, the prime minister's job is to work with whoever's in power. That, in fact, that, you know, the province of Quebec is led by a Liberal government. It happens to be a for instance, but, you know, I would imagine the prime minister will always look, regardless of who's a premier, to look to work with them. So, you know, the prime minister shouldn't say anything other than I'm doing my job.
0: Well, he's had a rough week. He's had a rough couple of weeks, I would suggest. So maybe this one brought a little smile to his face dealing with the PQ leader. But I mean, yesterday he announced and introduced his advisory members of his anti-Semitism task force. You know, a lot of names on there, a lot of names people would recognize, some would not. And there's been a lot of criticism over them. Do you think, Regan, do you think it's fair?
1: Do I think what's fair?
0: A lot of the criticism over some of the choices that he's made. Omar Al-Ghabra.
1: Oh, look, and this is,
0: for example.
1: So, you know, I mean, I get roasted in the comments on YouTube on this because your listeners, particularly those in Western Canada, think I'm in the tank for Mark Carney. And I am not. I'm an actual conservative and a member of the party and a donor to the party. But I think the prime minister has gotten a lot of things right. Unfortunately, I think he missed the mark on Monday with this announcement. I haven't spoken to one member of the Jewish community who's at all happy with what the prime minister announced. They build this speech as a, you know, response to the rise in anti-Semitism in this country. I am an unabashed ally to the Jewish community and will always stand with my Jewish brothers and sisters, regardless of how hot the heat gets. I just think that's a moral obligation that I willingly embrace and will always embrace. I don't believe, though, that the prime minister's announcement and this council and its members are nearly enough to combat the fact that while Jews make up 1% of the population in this country, there's something like 2/3 of the hate crimes are subject to the hate crimes that have been reported. There's no Jewish member in Canada who thinks Omar Al-Ghabra, who's a former member of the Trudeau government and a former president of the Canadian Arab Federation, there's nobody in the community who thinks that he's the response to anti-Semitism. I'll note there's only one Jewish member from the Jewish community who's serving on this committee.
0: That's
1: The prime minister gets a lot right, but on this one, I think he did miss the mark. But my hope, and I say this as an ally of the Jewish community, not a liberal, I say this as a member of an ally, that I hope that this is the first step in a series of steps, because while it was an okay speech, the committee is not nearly sufficient and there's much more work to be done.
0: So, Andy, what do you think, though? Do you think when they do the it's been overwhelming, the response to this, and largely negative in terms of the makeup of this group. You think that he would have asked a few people, hey, what do you think? Do you think we're going to get blowback on this and why? Or do you think he's just, you know, putting on the blinders and just deciding what to do willy-nilly, just making up his mind and going with it?
2: I think it's a few different things. I think the fact that it appears that they did not consult the major national Jewish organizations on this is a big time monster miss.
0: Yeah.
2: So B'nai B'rith, CJ, all of these groups, none of them were consulted on the makeup of the committee, the nature of the announcement, or any of it. It appears that way. That's really bad. And that's a giant miss. I think also, Mike, the cold fact I think people don't want to talk about is there is a healthy contingent in the Liberal government that believe something close to Israel is an apartheid state or is a genocidal state or some, you know, war criminals or some combination of these sentiments exist and are somewhat prevalent, if not prevalent, in the Liberal government. I think that limits their ability to really name what's name.
0: That's a problem. That's a huge problem.
2: It is a problem because what Mark Carney has to do is go to Thornhill with Melissa Lantzman and walk the streets and go to the community centers and the schools. It's not a mystery to the people in Thornhill or any Jewish community in Toronto what the problem is. They don't need a committee to figure that one out. They know exactly who's saying what and who's doing what.
0: Well, he also didn't name who the people were that he
2: That's what I'm saying.
0: are guilty.

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12: 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And if you're in the south, maybe 42nd Avenue would be a better option.
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1: Yes, good afternoon. It's Mike Drolet, Ben's intrepid producer, filling in for Ben right now, who's off running around in the building somewhere. I think it's a bit of a maze. We put some cheese at the end. He just hasn't found the cheese. He hasn't found his way back. So you're stuck with me for the afternoon. And also, my two friends and two guests, Andy Gibbons, principal at Walgate Advisory, and Regan Watts from Fratton Park. We are talking about a bunch of the hot stories in the news right now. And I'm wondering, guys, Andy, do you want Regan to do this one first? Because his head's going to explode and you'll enjoy it, talking about the economic weakness comment by Mark Carney. Or do you want to tackle that first?
2: Well, let Andy start.

0: card on that one.
1: Okay, so Mark Carney, the Prime Minister of Canada, was asked about the economy, and he said, oh, yeah, there's signs of economic weakness in Canada. But he's arguing that it reflects policy decisions that were made by the previous government, forgetting, of course, that, you know, he was the chair of the Liberal Task Force on Economic Growth in the Trudeau government. So take it away, Andy. What do you think?
2: Sorry, it was a pile of gobbledygook this week. The most incredible quote for me, Mike, was when he said, the data is uneven, which I'm going to say, because that is such a great line. It's not nothing he did. It's nothing he did as Trudeau's advisor. It's nothing the government has done. It is that the data is uneven. So presumably it will even out soon. And I guess that's the same logic that the budget will balance itself. But I thought it was a bad week for him, honestly, jokes aside.
1: Well, I think uneven. Think about the scales of justice. Well, I guess it is uneven because it's all tipping one way, which if you look at all the economic barometers from last decade, everything is tipping going down. So that is uneven in a sense. So maybe that's what he was referring to.
2: Well, I mean, it's just kind of funny for an economist to quibble with whether or not we're in an actual recession. It's a pretty straight line.
1: Yeah.
2: Two quarters of negative growth is a recession. It's not a complicated thing. Everyone has agreed on this over 50 years. I'm just, his explanations were weird. He dodged the media for 3 days. It was weird. Then said it was all part of a bigger plan and that foundations were being laid. The thing that I remember, Mike, is Mark Carney promised us that as prime minister, he was going to bring in the strongest economy in the G7. We have the worst economy in the G7. I don't think he can escape that or talk his way out of that. And by the way, he said that he was going to do this long after Donald Trump said anything about a tariff or did a tariff. That's the key point here. So I think it was a really bad week for him. And I think it might be the first week sort of regular people look at it and go, hold on a sec. Really? We're in a recession. He's been prime minister for a while, hasn't he? So I don't think it was a good week. I'm curious.
1: How much time do you need? I think is part of one of the questions that everybody has for him. But Regan, he is essentially pointing the finger at the previous government, saying that they are responsible. But he's got the same people in government that Trudeau had. So is it fair to say that? Or is he and do you expect some backlash from his team? Because they would have to say, oh, well, you know what? You're suggesting that we did something wrong.
0: No. So on his team, Mike, look, every single day those members of parliament are in the House of Commons, they should get on their knees and thank Mark Carney for their existence, because they all know that without Mark Carney, they were going to be eliminated politically and without jobs because Mr. Poilievre would have been Prime Minister of Canada. So Carney saved that party and he saved their jobs, and his team isn't going to get They shouldn't get upset with him. I actually agree with Andy. I thought it's not a good week for the prime minister. We were talking about Israel before and the political mismanagement of both the speech and the policy. And then coupled with the economic data, this has probably been the most difficult week the prime minister has had. He's right, I think, in a macroeconomic sense that the data and the trend is unique. I forget the exact term he used. Andy quoted him, but he's used as a central banker to thinking in years as opposed to quarters. But it's not been a good week for him. And I will go so far as to say, I think Canadians are going to look at what's happening and start to hold him more to account than they have over the previous 12 months, because he's had a year.
1: I don't think they will, because too many people are very much blinded by their political allegiance.
0: Well, they are and they aren't. I'm not sure if that's totally true with respect to the prime minister. I think he has enormous goodwill with Canadians because of both his experience and how he presents himself versus his main political opponent. But I do think Canadians are going to look at how things are going, particularly with Trump and trade and everything that's going on, and saying, okay, so you've had a year. What's going on or what's up? And I think that's why you're seeing other areas of the government trying to demonstrate action and to get things out the door, because it's been a year and people start start measuring governments differently after a 12-month period. So it'll be interesting to see how it shakes out in the future public opinion polls, not just those that were taken, say, over the last 2 or 3 weeks.
1: Andy, you wanted to add something on that?
2: Yeah, I think it's important for the Prime Minister's brand because, Mike, one of the expectations that Canadians have of him, because he isn't a politician, is that he'll tell it like it is. So I think there's an expectation that he's going to go find a microphone and say, yeah, we got some problems or some unanticipated issues. I'm not happy with this. I'm doing everything I can to get out of it, right? The recession isn't good, but focus on these things. Like, I think he needs to be the explainer in chief, and I think he needs to tell the truth about what is happening, what is not happening. I think when he tries to be a politician and avoids the media and tries to sort of explain away politically what's happening, I think he damages his brand. I think Canadians value him and give him lots of space because he is so intelligent, he is so experienced. But part of that is just being straight about what's happening. And I just felt this week he was a little squishy and wiggly about it when he should just explain to Canadians what the state of affairs is.
1: Well, to quote an Austin Powers movie, everybody likes their own brand. And clearly not meant in that way. But yeah, I think we could transpose this onto Mr. Carney. We only have a couple of minutes left. I want to get to this thing that Don Davies, who's the leader of the NDP, the federal NDP, came up with. Bill 278. I don't think we have time to play the clip, but let's talk about this. Basically, the bill is suggesting that if MPs want to switch parties, as we've seen quite a bit recently, that they would have to go with a by-election. And he has also said that, which a lot of people have said they should be doing anyway, because it should be the voters who decide what party they vote for, as opposed to the politicians are switching willy-nilly. But I thought it was interesting that he was saying that the power was gained with backroom deals, not the ballot box. Didn't the NDP prop the Liberals up for years as a way to get a little piece of power?
0: Oh, that's it. Mike, you hit it on the head. I mean, the long national nightmare and that useless waste of space Jagmeet Singh did a backroom deal and left us with the mess and the bill after the great party they had. I think Andy's probably going to agree with what I'm about to say, which is I think it's not a bad idea to force members of Parliament who wish to change parties to run in a by-election. I don't think the bill will ever see the light of day in terms of being passed and made into law. It's a good idea.
1: It would work against what they're trying to do.
0: I applaud the NDP for trying to advance it.
1: Yeah. Do you think it'll see the light of day, Andy?
2: I think it's loser talk, capital L, capital T. Don Davies and the NDP have lots to talk about. Stephen Guibeau is resigning. Yeah. 14 Liberals said that their party is abandoning progressives. He should be out talking about these things. Why is he out talking about loser talk and reminding people how many dippers left his party? I mean, it's an own goal. It's loser talk. It's an own goal. And as Don Davies said at the press gallery dinner, his pronouns were, Regan, help me out here. His pronouns were broke and irrelevant.
1: Or thinking, was something, possibly. I don't know.
2: It's a joke.
1: Yes, it is a joke. But you know what? Why do we have to take everything so seriously? Guys, running out of time. Thanks so much. Great chatting with you today.
0: Have a great week, Mike.
1: You too.
2: Nice job, Mike.
1: All right.
2: Great Wednesday.
1: Andy Gibbons and Regan Watts always bringing it hard. Well, when we come back after the break, have you ever heard about the Vendee round the globe yacht race? It is for only people who live life on the edge. Well, we spoke to somebody living life on the edge in the most extreme ways. That's next on the Ben Mulrooney Show.
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1: Good afternoon. It's Mike Drolet filling in for Ben. He is off running around the building. We had the opportunity earlier today to chat with someone taking part in the wildest race. I had never heard of this thing before. Roughly 65 to 80 days at sea alone in a sailboat racing around the world. Crazy, crazy stuff. Here's Ben Mulrooney with Scott Scheuer.
18: I don't think I am alone when I see feats of strength or accomplishments on television or I hear about them in the news. And every once in a while, I will say to myself, I could do that. I could do that. I could sing that song. I could, with a little bit of practice, I could get in that boxing ring. I could climb that mountain. My next guest is about to try something that nobody in their right mind, beyond him, should say, I can do that. The Vendee Global Yachting Race is a solo, nonstop race around the world, unassisted, around the world, held every 4 years. It is known as the Everest of the Seas, and skippers race 18-meter boats over 45,000 kilometers alone. So if you're sitting there listening to this interview, thinking to yourself, I could do that. You got to get your head checked. So please welcome to the show the man who wants to be the first Canadian to ever win this race, Scott Scheuer. Welcome to the show.
19: Thanks a bunch, Ben. It's great to be here.
18: So how did you hear about this? And why, how on God's green earth did you say to yourself, I'm going to be the first to do this?
19: I often ask myself how I got here, but it was 2020. We were in COVID. I was running an engineering company that I'd been running for about 25 years and spending infinite hours on Zoom calls. And I saw the start of the 2020 edition of the race, and the skippers walked down the docks. They took off their masks. They jumped onto their boats by themselves and set off to sail around the world. And I thought, what a contrast to what I was doing, being, you know, literally chained to my desk. Yeah. I hadn't been outside in weeks. And so, you know, I paid a lot of attention to that race, was really intrigued by the challenge of the race and the different dimensions of the race, and started to look into it seriously, and found that two Canadians have attempted it in the past, one in 1996, and unfortunately, he was lost at sea and didn't come home. And then in 2008, another skipper tried it, and he had a knockdown south of New Zealand and had to retire. And no Canadian programs underway, and no, everybody's saying it would be very impossible to do from Canada. And I got to wondering, could I actually do it? And so that's where it all started.
18: Well, it's a heck of an ambition. Before we get into the work that you've had to do to get ready for it, let's talk about the route. Has 45,000 kilometers. That's a lot of sea. So where will this take you? Where do you start and where do you finish?
19: The race starts in France and it ends in France. You basically leave a dock in France, turn left, head down the Atlantic.
18: Okay.
19: Turn left under Africa, go under Africa, go under Australia, under New Zealand, under South America, hang another big left and head back up to France.
18: Wow.
19: It happens every 4 years, and you spend a lot of time in the Southern Ocean. So, you know, it's the most treacherous waters on the planet, most remote place on Earth. The temperatures are low. The waves are the size of small apartment buildings, and you're literally trying to work your way around icebergs.
18: Wow.
19: Make it around.
18: Now, you know, I don't know anything about this world, but I do know that, you know, when somebody tries to solo swim the English Channel, or tries to be the first person to do anything solo around a large body of water, there are boats that follow them with aid and with supplies. Is there any safety net here, or are you really alone in the middle of the ocean?
19: You are really alone in the middle of the ocean. There's the odd ship in the North Atlantic. So we do a lot of this race is actually something I should mention, is the championship race of a 4-year series of racing. So each year there are races, and some of those are transatlantic. When you're in the North Atlantic, there's ships going by, and you know, every couple of days you'll see a ship. There aren't really any ships in the Southern Ocean.
18: No.
19: So really the only people that are down there are your fellow competitors.
18: Yeah.
19: The closest other people are actually in the International Space Station. It's just so far from land.
18: Geez. Oh my goodness. Yeah. You had to win a series of races to get to this point.
19: Well, you have to qualify for the Vendée Globe. So they take the top 40 skippers from this series that we're in the middle of right now. So I'm working to qualify and be one of the top 40 skippers.
18: Wow. And this is, when you tell me the statistics that one guy had to drop out and another sadly was lost at sea, is there anybody in your life, anyone close to you who's saying, we're hoping you're really sure about this because we're not necessarily sure about this?
19: A lot of people are, but, yeah. You know, they know I'm an engineer by training. So I'm very, I'm not going to say risk adverse, but I see risk, and I've spent my life, looking at systems and trying to make them reliable. So they know I'll be careful. They know I'm not going to take unnecessary risks. It is a risky sport. In this race, there's actually about a 35% retirement rate. So one in every three boats that takes the start line doesn't finish. That doesn't mean they don't make it home somehow, but they end up having a failure that caused them to abort from the race, and then they have to head to the nearest land. So it's a challenging race, but I'll take all precautions that I can for sure.
18: Scott, you said that you're an engineer by trade. I'm also hoping that you forgot to say you're a sailor by trade.
19: Well, I'm a sailor by passion. I'm
18: by passion.
19: A sailor by trade.
18: I get it. You saw something during the pandemic and you said, that's the goal for me. And you've been working your way towards it. But surely there are other races that you could have said, you could have worked your way to this at 5 years, 6 years, 7 years from now. But it seems like you're going for Everest right from the jump.
19: Yeah, I mean, you're on the plane at once, right? And it's not a dress rehearsal. Yeah. So you might as well go for it. And that's really what I'm doing. I started looking at what this race entails. It's a combination between sailing skill. You have to be physically fit. You have to have a mental constitution and strategic skills to manage your own psychology. You have to understand the dynamics of the foiling boat. You have to be a meteorologist to understand the weather. There's so many dimensions of it that makes it such a challenge, but that's also the intrigue for me. And so, I started to really think, like, could I do this? Why not put myself to the test and see if I can do this? It's going to be a fun experiment.
18: Scott, is there? You've got a radio. Do you have a team on the other side of a radio who are saying we're checking out the satellites and you're going to want to avoid this storm, or you're going to want to go south, or you want to slow down to let this storm pass, or are you really? Is there nobody you talk to?
19: Well, you can talk to people. We have radios. We actually have Starlink on the boat, so we can do even video calls if we want. But the race is unassisted, so you can't receive any of that information from anyone. You can't get a heads up on anything.
18: What about food? There's no way you've got enough food on your boat to sustain you for as long as this race is going to take.
19: Yep. You have to take everything at the start that you need for the entire race. So you provision for the length of the race with food. It's all kind of astronaut food. So it's freeze dried, and you add water to reconstitute it to make it into something that's, I guess I'll say, half edible.
18: And what about drinking water?
19: Drinking water. Yeah, it's amazing. You're out there on the ocean and you learn very quickly that that water is useless to you if you don't have your water maker.
18: Yeah.
19: So we have a water maker on board that can, desalinate the water, and we have a spare as well and spare parts, because if that thing goes, you don't have water, and you absolutely need water. That's probably the most important thing you need on the boat, to tell you the truth.
18: I mean, I would bring quadruple. I don't trust the backup. Backup is not enough, Scott.
19: Well, it's a backup plus some spare parts. So technically you have three. So I might put another one on just for safe measure.
18: So you're someone who looks at these problems as solvable, and as, through the lens of someone practical who wants to solve these problems as an engineer. What do you think your greatest challenge is going to be over the course of this race?
19: The greatest challenge, I think, is going to be the mental side of the solitude and what the Southern Ocean brings, that this will be my first time in the Southern Ocean. So, you hear the stories, you see the videos. We round Cape Horn, which is notoriously the most, dangerous and treacherous water on the planet. And, I've read books about all the, sailors before that have had problems and such. And so, heading into the unknown is really going to be the biggest challenge for sure.
18: Well, Scott Scheuer, I can promise you, everyone here at the Ben Mulrooney Show is rooting for you. And now that I know you got Starlink, if you do want to break the monotony, if you do want to chat, if you want us to get you up to date on what you're missing from home, we would love to have you regularly on the show to get updates, but also to connect with you and keep that loneliness at bay. But we're cheering you on, and thank you so much for joining us.
19: Well, thanks a bunch, Ben. I really appreciate it.
1: What a great little chat that was. Up next, head smashed in Buffalo and James Doohan. What? Bring me up, Scotty. That's next. Ben Mulrooney Show.
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1: I'm Mike Drolet, filling in for Ben this afternoon. I've taken a lot of pride in the fact that whenever I've played Trivial Pursuit, I do well. As a longtime journalist, I've just had a career that's introduced me to such a variety of stories that I have a head filled with, my wife says, useless knowledge. Well, I think it's useful, but just such weird things pop up in my head. I know a little bit about, I like to think about everything. And then I talk to Craig Baird, the host of History, Canadian History X, and he comes up with stuff and I go, what? How did I not know that? So, yeah, every week, it seems, he comes up with something I don't know. And I find that just so interesting because, again, I play Trivial Pursuit and I generally win. So, hey, I guess I'm not going to play Trivial Pursuit with you, though, Craig, right?
24: Well, at least when it comes to Canadian history, I'll do well.
1: Yes, exactly. When they come up with, when you have to do the green one, oh, no, that's science and, what is happening there? I really want to talk about James Doohan. Beam me up, Scotty. But first, let's talk about this other thing you were tweeting about. Head Smashed in Buffalo, which is probably the greatest name for an area around, because it speaks to exactly what it was, right?
24: Oh, absolutely. Yeah. So this was a buffalo jump. It's located just south of Calgary And it was used for about 6,000 years by the indigenous people. And what they would do is they would kind of drive all of the bison towards this cliff. The cliff is about 10 meters above the valley. So it's not like a huge drop, but they would drive the bison towards this cliff. They would have people dressed up as coyotes and wolves, and they'd have cairns where there'd be fires burning to kind of funnel them towards this cliff. And then the bison would go off the cliff, and there'd be people down there waiting. And once the bison had landed, they'd go through and they would kill any bison that survived. And they were able to harvest very easily a lot of bison and kind of really helped them develop a very diverse culture, because they had so much extra time for creating, you know, creating art and things like that, because they were able to harvest so much and get everything they needed just from this bison jump.
1: I was really surprised to see that it was only 10 meters high. I thought, just based on the stories I'd read, that it was essentially a cliff. 10 meters is that's enough, I guess, buffalo are huge, but is that enough for them to hurt themselves, to be able to catch them?
24: Well, they would definitely kind of for sure like hurt themselves because of, you know, it is a large drop for really anybody, but especially for bison because they are so heavy, and it wouldn't always kill them. You know, it would break legs or things like that. It would just make them very easy for the hunters at the bottom to kill.
1: Well, it's just another area in the country that I really need to visit. We were in Calgary not long ago. I didn't have a ton of time to go sightseeing, but that's one that I would have loved to have seen. It's not that far from Calgary, you were saying, right?
24: No, it's not. It's about an hour south, or an hour and a half south. About an hour and a half south of Calgary, more or less. It's right by Fort McLeod, actually, about 18 kilometers west of Fort McLeod. So it's actually a really beautiful spot, like a beautiful view of the landscape and everything. And it's a UNESCO World Heritage Site, so it's a very important site for world history as well.
1: Yeah. So let's talk about James Doohan. Everybody would know James Doohan. People, our younger listeners would say, who's that? If you ever watched Star Trek, Beam Me Up, Scotty. He's the guy with the red suit who would work the transporter beam. I didn't know that he was Canadian, for one, because, I mean, the accent he did, I just thought that was him.
24: Well, it kind of was in many ways. He was very skilled with accents, but like you said, a lot of people might not know the name James Doohan, but they definitely know who Scotty is. I mean, it's kind of entered our collective consciousness. But yeah, James Doohan was born on March 3rd, 1920 in Vancouver, but he actually grew up in Sarnia. And from a very young age, he was very skilled with accents. He was just able to pick them up after hearing them. And he enlisted to serve in the Second World War in 1939. And on D-Day, he actually led a platoon of men onto Juno Beach. And in the process, he took out two German snipers.
1: And but I didn't know that. That's the most amazing part. That's crazy.
24: Yeah, and I mean, he was a lieutenant by that point. He had done a lot of training. This was actually his first brush with combat, which, you know, your first time going into combat is on D-Day, which I can't imagine a more bigger baptism by fire, but he was very well trained by that point. But that night of D-Day, he was actually shot six times by what's believed to be friendly fire. He was shot four times in the leg. One bullet took out his middle finger, and then another bullet actually hit him right where his heart is. But he was given a silver cigarette case by his brother before he left for his basic training, and the bullet ricocheted off that and actually completely saved his life. But if you do watch Star Trek, you can see he often hides his one hand.
1: I was going to say, I never remember seeing that he was missing a finger.
24: He was very good with that. He would always like press a button with the other hand if he had to, or, you know, if he's holding an armload of tribbles or something like that, he would have his finger kind of hidden with that, but got very good at hiding that. But then when he came back from the war, he enrolled at the Lauren Green Academy of Radio Arts and became very close friends with Leslie Nielsen. But then in 1966, he got that role of Scotty on Star Trek, and he gave Scotty a Scottish accent because he said all of the best engineers were Scottish, and he named the character Montgomery Scott after his own grandfather. So he stated that Scotty was about 99% James Doohan and 1% accent, but his portrayal of Scotty as an engineer who was very capable, he was brave and outgoing, inspired generations of future engineers. And James Doohan died in 2005.
1: Yeah.
24: But some of his ashes are actually under the floor cladding at the International Space Station. That's how big of an impact he had on engineering in the, you know, late 20th century, just with his portrayal of Scotty.
1: Well, let's play a little clip from your episode on James Doohan.
24: As he stepped around a shell hole, he was knocked off his feet and fell in. And he tried to make sense of what just happened. Then he looked down at his hand and saw blood pouring out of his middle finger. He felt nothing as the adrenaline coursed through him, but the pain would come later. James got up and went to the regimental aid post for treatment. The medic bandaged three bullet holes in his middle finger and asked James about his leg. James looked down in surprise to see he was bleeding from above the left knee. Then he looked down at his shirt and saw another bullet hole in his chest. No amount of adrenaline would have kept him alive. He should be dead. James couldn't understand how he was standing. He gingerly inspected the shirt, expecting the worst, and instead of blood, he pulled out the cigarette case his brother had given him. A bullet had hit the case, which was just 10 centimeters from his heart. It was a miracle and something that could have been written for the screen, but it happened to him. Now, for years, James thought that he had been shot by a German. In fact, we now know that it was likely friendly fire from a jittery Canadian guarding a post.
1: And it's such a cliche in movies that somebody gets shot and it hits the cigarette case. Oh, you're saved by that. some piece of metal that just happens to be next to your heart. Oh, it stopped the bullet. It's become a cliche, but this was his life.
24: Absolutely. And he actually mentions that in his book, Beam Me Up, Scotty, which is his autobiography. He mentions how if somebody had written that for a Star Trek episode where somebody is shot with a phaser and it hits some kind of case, people would say that's completely implausible. But like you said, it really did happen to him.
1: I'm amazed that his life hasn't been turned into a movie. What an interesting character. I did not know about the whole, I mean, the D-Day stuff. It's fascinating, the fact he was shot. I mean, he led quite the life.
24: He really did, yeah. And like you said, a lot of people don't even realize that he's Canadian. And he was very proud to be Canadian. He often talked about being Canadian and I believe had Canadian citizenship through his entire life.
1: All right. Well, Craig Baird, where are we going to be able to hear this episode and when?
24: You can listen to the Canadian History X on all podcast platforms. That's EHX. The episode is out now. And you can also listen to the podcast on the Chorus Radio Network every weekend across the country.
1: And also follow Mr. Baird on Twitter. Interesting stuff. Craig, thanks so much.
24: Oh, thanks for having me.
1: All right. That was so interesting. I love that. 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
26: From the National Newsroom of the Canadian Press, I'm Lisa Laporte. Police in Ohio are searching for suspects after a mass shooting in Toledo. At least 12 people were shot, including two who were left critically injured near the Old West End Festival. Police believe two people may have been shooting at each other. A southwestern Ontario community has marked the five-year anniversary of a hate-motivated attack that took the lives of four members of a Muslim family. Canadian Press reporter Jason White has more.
27: The Afzal family was out for a walk in a London, Ontario neighborhood when they were run down by a truck driven by a self-described white nationalist. The case marked the first time Canada's terrorism laws were put before a jury in a first-degree murder trial. Meanwhile, London's police chief says this is a time to honor the Afzal family and calls on residents to stand up against hate in all its forms.
26: Prime Minister Mark Carney reaffirmed his government's commitment to combating Islamophobia in a social media post. Toronto health officials are investigating a mumps outbreak at a workplace in a downtown building and say the risk of spread to the public is low.
28: Toronto Public Health says there were four confirmed cases as of Friday associated with a workplace on 777 Bay Street. The address is the location of a Service Ontario office, and the health agency says exposure was limited to head office roles with no direct interaction with the public. Toronto Public Health says it's following up with identifiable contacts. Mumps causes swelling of the neck or cheeks and can also include fever, headache, and other symptoms. Brenda Molina Navidad, The Canadian Press, Toronto.
26: Female Navy officers in the U.S. say they fear a career cap after Defense Secretary Pete Hegseth cut women from a promotions list.
29: Several female Navy officers say they see Defense Secretary Pete Hegseth's recent intervention in a promotions list as a sign their careers now have a ceiling. The Navy had selected 31 sailors to promote from the rank of captain to one-star admiral. But Hegseth cut nine people, including all three women, from the list. That's according to a defense official who spoke on condition of anonymity. The Associated Press spoke with eight female Navy officers. They say they now worry for the future generation of female military leaders. The more junior officers say if they rose too far in the ranks, their careers could become politicized. I'm Julie Walker.
26: And a sailor attempting the record-setting transatlantic journey to raise money for cancer research had to be rescued. The Canadian Coast Guard rescued the sailor of a 1.2-meter vessel off Newfoundland on Friday. They were trying to set a world record for the shortest boat to cross the Atlantic Ocean. This is the Canadian Press. In sports, the Vegas Golden Knights needed double overtime to beat the Carolina Hurricanes 5-4 in Game 3 of the Stanley Cup Championship Series. Vegas takes a 2-1 series lead with the win. In CFL action on Saturday, the Edmonton Elks opened their CFL season with a 29-21 win over the Ottawa Redblacks. Ernie Clement hit a 3-run homer. Brandon Valenzuela had 3 hits and an RBI. And the Toronto Blue Jays beat the visiting Baltimore Orioles 6-4 in the major leagues. Clement went 2-for-4 with a triple and scored twice in his 500th career game. In WNBA action, the Eastern Conference leading Atlanta Dream beat the Washington Mystics 109-77, and Golden Tempo has won the Belmont Stakes 5 weeks after winning the Kentucky Derby. The Belmont is the third and final leg of the Triple Crown. From the Canadian Press, I'm Lisa Laporte.
0: This is the ongoing history of new music with Alan Cross.
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0: Interesting, no? Dirty, distorted, filled with harmonics and overtones and various amounts of feedback. It's a far cry from the first example. But it's also the greatest effect ever applied to the electric guitar. And today we're cool with both. But why? That sound of a fuzzed-up guitar was once considered undesirable, irritating, excruciating noise. Today, though, such distortion is almost universally thought to be a thing of beauty and is very much part of what we love about making and listening to music. So, how did we get from to let's find out.
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0: Let's begin with a song that features many different colors of distortion.

0: The White Stripes with Seven Nation Army, featuring all kinds of different distortion wrung from a single guitar. The riff was created by running a K hollow body guitar from the early 1960s, equipped with a single pickup into a Digitech whammy pedal, which shifted the notes Jack White played down an entire octave. He later placed the same seven notes on the same guitar with a slide without the pitch shifting, but run through an effects pedal called a Big Muff Pie, with the sustain turned almost all the way up. From there, the single went to a Sears Silvertone amplifier dating from the mid-1960s, set with a little extra bass and treble. And the result is distorted tones that sound awesome. Hello again, I'm Alan Cross, and there will be lots of distortion on this program. How did something that was once considered noise turn into something beautiful? Like I said at the top, it wasn't all that long ago that distortion was unwanted and unwelcome. Remember when Marty tortured his future dad with some uncredited Eddie Van Halen in Back to the Future?
1: Who are you?
0: That scene was set in 1955, even before distortion was a thing in modern music. But hold on, let's back up. We need to define exactly what we're talking about. Distortion is also known as overdrive. Basically, it means you've pushed the electrical signal past what the circuitry and the amplifier can handle. It's too loud, too powerful. And this causes the signal to clip, which means the peaks and troughs of the signal are cut off. This adds all kinds of new characteristics to the signal, including overtone, sustain, and compression. Distortion results from extreme overdrive. Fuzz is a special type of distortion that was discovered when amplification equipment malfunctioned or was damaged. When fuzz tones were discovered, a lot of time and effort were put into creating add-on electronic devices that could summon fuzz on command, but we'll get to that. We also need to talk about feedback. This is when you take a signal and run it back into the original input of a circuit. In other words, the signal feeds back into itself. In its untamed form, feedback manifests as those sharp, high-pitched squeals and shrieks from a PA system and amplifier. But feedback can also be harnessed to create a special type of distortion. We'll return to that, too. None of these sounds existed before the invention of the electric guitar and amplifier. And the beauty of distortion was discovered by accident. Early amplifiers were fragile things, and frankly, not very good. It was easy for them to go out of whack and start producing sounds that weren't clean and pure. Electric bluesmen, as far back as the 1940s, began to use distorted guitar sounds to add some extra rawness to their playing. One of the very first people to experiment with distortion was Junior Barnard, a country swing guitarist from Oklahoma who played with Bob Wills and the Texas Playboys. In 1945, he plugged an early electric guitar, an Epiphone Emperor Archtop to be specific, into a tiny vacuum tube-powered amp, and then basically turned everything up to 11. This pushed the guitar, its pickup, and the amp beyond their design limits, and every step of the way, the signal took on a gritty, growly sound. Here's an example. This is from a 1946 recording called Roly Poly. The distortion effect is subtle, but it's definitely there.

1951, a happy accident. Sometime around March 1st, 1951, Ike Turner, future husband of Tina, was driving with his band along Highway 61 on their way to a recording session in Memphis, Tennessee. Some of their gear was being hauled on the roof of the station wagon, and somehow the guitar amp belonging to Willie Kitzert was damaged. One version of the story says it fell off the car somewhere around mile marker 200. Another says that somebody dropped it from the trunk when the car pulled over because of a flat tire. Whatever happened, when the band arrived at the studio, they found that the speaker cone had burst. With no money or no time to repair it, some newspaper was wadded up and jammed into the enclosure to hold things in place. And that worked well enough. And the sound that came out of this amp was pretty cool. They used the amp to record a song called Rocket 88, and this was released under the name Jackie Brenston and the Kings of Rhythm. Now, listen carefully, and you can hear the fuzzed-up guitar played by Willie Kitzert. You women are-

Is that the first rock and roll song? Maybe, if we use guitar distortion as our guideline. That was 1951. Over the next few years, more guitarists experimented with trying to get that warm, fuzzy sound. This is Pat Hare playing on a 1954 song called I'm Gonna Murder My Baby, on which he says he turned the volume knobs all the way to the right to get the amp to scream

And from 1956, this is Paul Burleson. He was playing with the Johnny Burnett Trio. He discovered that if he dislodged one of the tubes in his amp, something that he did to try to replicate the sound from a damaged amplifier, he ended up with this sound for a song called The Train Kept a Rollin'.

Then we get to Link Wray in 1958. Messing around with a damaged amplifier, he found a sound that he just loved. Experimenting a little more, he started poking holes in the speaker cones of his amp to make them sound all raspy. The result was an instrumental called Rumble. This song was so sinister for its day that it was banned by some radio stations, believing that it encouraged not just juvenile delinquency, but gang fights.

The sound Link Wray got out of his guitar was hugely influential, and guitarists all over the world began looking for ways to duplicate it. Meanwhile, though, something weird happened during a recording session in Nashville. Country star Marty Robbins had a guitarist named Grady Martin. In late 1960, Grady was called in to lay down some guitar parts on a song called Don't Worry. He plugged in a baritone guitar directly into the recording console. Now, it just so happened that he plugged into a channel that had a faulty preamplifier. Instead of reproducing a nice clean sound, it was all fuzzy. It turned out that the manufacturer of the console had been in the process of moving operations from New York to California, and some faulty transistors and transformers had been used in the manufacture of this particular mixing desk. Marty Robbins hated the sound, but Grady thought it was cool, and so did producer Owen Bradley, and so did studio engineer Glenn Snoddy. Overruled, Grady's part was left in, and it sounded like this.

The bad transformer was eventually located, but no one wanted to touch it because that sound was so cool. And nobody knew how it was actually making that sound. And when Don't Worry became a hit in the spring of 1961, Marty and Grady started getting calls from other artists. How did you do that? And the answer was, we don't know. But as long as that malfunction was working in his favor, Grady recorded a song on his own called The Fuzz.

0: When that song came out, Gibson Guitars made a call asking if there was any way Grady had some gear that could conjure up that fuzzy sound on demand. No, not really, he said, but with help from engineer Glenn Snoddy and a TV engineer named Revis Hobbs, they came up with a circuit that seemed to do the trick. They devised a foot pedal, which meant that a guitarist only needs stomp on it to call up the sound. The prototype was shown off to Gibson, and they immediately bought in. And in 1962, they started selling the first ever fuzz pedal, a gizmo that could carefully and deliberately distort the sound of an electric guitar. And they called it the Maestro Fuzz Tone. Here's the pitch. It's mellow, it's raucous, it's tender, it's raw. It's the Maestro Fuzz Tone. You have to hear this completely different sound effect for the guitar to believe it. They even distributed a demo record to prospective customers.
1: It's mellow, it's raucous, it's tender, it's raw. It's the Maestro Fuzz Tone. You have to hear this completely different sound effect for the guitar to believe it. It opens a whole new world of music for you. Instantly, with Fuzz Tone, you can create guitar sounds never before heard. Yes, Maestro Fuzz Tone, an exciting new accessory which fits any guitar amplifier, creates unbelievable sounds never before played on the guitar. Organ-like tones, mellow woodwinds and whispering reeds, booming brass and bell-clear horns, plus many, many more. And, combined with reverberation, tremolo, and vibrato, it expands even further the range of startling effects. Now, let's listen to some of the unbelievable effects that you can create with the Fuzz Tone. First, let's use an electric bass. This is a sousaphone effect.

Now, we'll come back to the fuzz tone in just a second, but first, we have to veer off into the world of feedback. This is where we meet Robert Ashley, an American experimental musician and composer who was always looking for different sounds. In 1964, he released something called The Wolfman, which was a treated musical composition that was droney and full of feedback that was designed to play through speakers at the same time he was playing live on stage. As you'll hear in just a second, it's a pretty tough listen, but it's believed that this was the first time anyone harnessed feedback to create a musical landscape. It was simple. Feedback through a vocal mic placed in the wrong but very right position. This still sounds weird today. Imagine how it sounded in 1964. Okay, that's probably plenty, but you get the idea. Around the same time, the Beatles entered Abbey Road Studios for another recording session with producer George Martin. On October 18th, 1964, the band began messing around with bits of a song that John Lennon kept playing. But it's after they got the basic structure down that things turned interesting. The discovery began when Paul McCartney picked a string on his bass, apropos of nothing. And then John laid his semi-acoustic Gibson guitar against Paul's bass amp and started to walk away. But then the guitar picked up the sound of that bass note and started feeding back. And the sound was really cool, but a total accident. Paul and John asked George Martin to capture that sound. It was then edited to the beginning of their brand new song. And as far as anyone can tell, this was one of the first uses of controlled, well, semi-controlled, feedback on a rock record.

Around the same time the Beatles and the Who were discovering how to use feedback, others were still working on how to fuzz up a guitar. In 1962, surf guitar king Dick Dale worked with Fender to produce the first ever 100-watt guitar amp, a very big deal. Setting everything to overdrive created a sound like this.

2 months before the Beatles found the sound for I Feel Fine, the Kinks were working at IBC Studios in London, adapting a song Ray Davies had written on piano. A bluesy version was recorded at first, but that didn't work. So it was re-recorded. But not before brother Dave Davies hacked up the speaker cone of his Vox Elpico amp with a razor blade and poking some holes in it with a pin for good measure. He says he did this because he was frustrated that he couldn't get the right sound out of the thing. And when he turned on his amp and plugged in, it was cool.

0: that night.
1: By 1965, guitarists all over the world were looking to toughen up their sound with bigger amps and better pickups. But for some reason, fuzz pedals had not caught on yet. After Grady Martin's Fuzztone FZ1, there was also a pedal called the Fuzzface and another called the Tonebender. But as good as these things could make a guitar sound, few people were actually buying them. Gibson sent 5,000 Fuzztone units to distributors, but they all just sat on the shelf. Maybe a dozen sold in all of 1964. The big breakthrough came with Keith Richards of the Rolling Stones. He fell asleep in a hotel room in Miami, and he woke up in the middle of the night with a riff going through his head, which he immediately recorded on a cassette machine which was sitting bedside. He brought the riff to the rest of the Rolling Stones, insisting that the riff needed to be played by a horn section, at the very least a big honking saxophone. Remember, this is no R&B and blues guy. Two recording sessions were held using Keith's guitar as a placeholder until they could assemble the required horn section. Keith hated how his guitar sounded because that's not what he heard in his head. But the rest of the band overruled him. And on May 12, 1965, a final version was recorded with Keith's guitar part intact. However, this version had a different beat. And this time the guitar went through a Maestro fuzzbox pedal. And the result was, well, you know.

0: When I Can't Get No Satisfaction was released in the summer of 1965, it was an instant hit. Everyone wanted to know how Keith got that guitar sound. And suddenly, Maestro Fuzz Tone started flying off the shelf. The sound of the electric guitar was changed forever. Distortion was here to stay. We'll pick up the story in just a second.
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0: By 1969, distortion pedals were being sold all over the world, and they all had one thing in common. They could fuzz up a guitar on command. But in 1969, there was something new. Mike Matthews was the founder of a company called Electroharmonics. They were selling a unit called the Muff Fuzz. And like others on the market, it offered the ability to overdrive a guitar sound. But Mike wanted to take things further. He hired an engineer at Bell Labs named Bob Meyer to come up with a foot pedal that could provide on-demand fuzz, but also one that could make a guitar sound ring for a long time. And the word here is sustain. Strike a fuzzy chord, and it would just go on and on and on and on. Electroharmonics actually used the word distortion in addition to fuzz to describe what they were doing. They were the first. The unit was called the Big Muff. Stop giggling, that's what it was called. While it was stamped with the name Electroharmonics, another company called Sovtek, which was based in the USSR, was also involved. Commies knew their fuzz, apparently. One of the first people to buy one was Jimi Hendrix, who walked into Manny's Music Store in New York City and loved what he could do with it. Jimi ended up using his first Big Muff on this song, in which we hear both distortion and controlled feedback.

The Big Muff was a huge hit with guitarists everywhere. David Gilmour of Pink Floyd added one, Carlos Santana, Ace Frehley, and Paul Stanley of Kiss, Thin Lizzy, Frank Zappa, and dozens of others. The Big Muff not only worked well with chords, but could also make individual notes really stand out. A model called the Big Muff Pi helped create the electric guitar sound of the 1970s. Here's a sample from a demo.

Electro-Harmonix sold many different versions of the Big Muff, which has gone in and out of style with trends in music. It was virtually impossible to be in a 90s alt-rock band and not have a Big Muff. I know that sounds silly, but anyway. Korn, Bush, NoFX, Dinosaur Jr., The Chemical Brothers, Sonic Youth, all Big Muff bands. Mudhoney released an EP in 1988 called Superfuzz Big Muff, in honor of the thing. And there would not have been a Smashing Pumpkins if not for a specific model of Big Muff. Electro-Harmonix even sold a version that some guitarists describe as all the guitars on Siamese Dream in a box. And this one was painted orange, of course. Pumpkins, right?

Fuzz boxes and distortion pedals, especially those like the Big Muff, could be used for things other than a guitar. Any electrical signal could be routed through one of these pedals to get some growl. Check out John Lord from Deep Purple on Highway Star from 1972. This is a Hammond organ run through a pedal.

And let's move to 1980 for the first Depeche Mode album. Martin Gore and Vince Clark experimented with running their Korg and Roland synthesizers through a Big Muff. And the result was an instrumental by that same name.

there are other ways of creating beautiful, powerful distortion without a foot pedal. We've already talked about overdriving amps powered by vacuum tubes, which simply means turning everything up to 11. But that results in ear-splitting volume. Not always a good thing, especially if you want to practice in a small space. This was solved by adding a pre-amplifier section to a standard amplifier. Turn that up, and you get distortion. Meanwhile, the overall volume is controlled by a master volume knob. Later, guitarists were able to buy gear that emulate the sound of big amps while still using a small one at low volume. These became known as power soaks. Tom Schotts, the leader of Boston and a graduate of MIT, invented something called the Rockman, which gave the player all the fuzz and distortion and sustain of a big amp playing loud, but in a small box that could be enjoyed quietly. Another way to make sound heavier was to change the tuning of an electric guitar from the standard to something known as drop D tuning. This is where you tune the lowest string on a guitar to a D instead of an E. That's a whole step. Without going into a lot of music theory, that changes the way chords are formed and sound. The guitar sounds grittier, heavier, more powerful. Put that through a foot pedal and a carefully overdriven amp, and you've got something that sounds pretty, pretty cool. Drop D not only became synonymous with grunge, Nirvana, Soundgarden, Pearl Jam, Alice in Chains, but it can be heard in a lot of other songs by the Foo Fighters, Muse, Tool, Green Day, Rage Against the Machine, and dozens of others. Andrew Stockdale used drop D tuning to come up with this song.

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0: Here are a couple of other highlights from the history of distortion. While these sounds can be used for good, they can also be weaponized. Take the case of Lou Reed's Metal Machine Music. No, wait, hang on, back up. Lou's previous band, the Velvet Underground, has often been called the first alternative band. They were rough and raw and besotted with distortion feedback and noise. For example, here's something from the second Velvet's album, White Light, White Heat, from 1968. One take, no overdubs. John Cale uses an electric keyboard tuned down as low as it will go. And then he turned up the volume as high as possible, which is how he got that distorted sound. When they played this live, it could go on for 3/4 of an hour.

The Velvet Underground and Sister Ray from 1968, creating distortion and feedback the old-fashioned way, overdriving every amp and every instrument they had. Now, fast forward 7 years. Lou Reed was unhappy with his record deal with RCA, and he wanted out. The problem was that he was contractually obligated to deliver more albums, albums that Reed really didn't want to give RCA. But rather than roll over, Lou recorded a double album. Now, to hear Lou explain what he did, he was merely channeling the experimental spirit of an avant-garde composer from the 1960s named Lamont Young. One of his groups featured John Cale, by the way. And Lou said that he was into a Greek composer named Xenaxis. Plus, Lou claimed that he'd been listening to a lot of Beethoven and that there were allusions to his work on the album. Okay, fine. But this is actually what metal machine music sounds like.

That's it. That goes on for over four sides of a double album. And if you manage to get to the end of side four, the last groove is locked, meaning that the stylus never gets a chance to run out. In theory, that means these sounds will continue forever, or at least until the record completely wears out or you put a bullet in your brain. RCA said, screw you, and released it as an in-your-face move back at Lou. And since it came out in the summer of 1975, people have been trying to make sense of it, justify it, praise it, and even cover it. And get this, if you're into Star Trek, specifically the Next Generation series, you might remember an alien species called the Breen. Their language in the TV show is based on Metal Machine music sounds. The Grateful Dead were into feedback when they played live. Deadheads were often treated to long wails of guitar screeches played through the band's custom wall of sound PA system. Here's another great moment in distortion. It comes courtesy of Robert Fripp, the guitarist of King Crimson, who was brought in to do something with David Bowie in 1977. Bowie was in Berlin working on what would become his Heroes album, and the title track needed some special treatment. Now, there's a lot going on in this song. There's a piano, there's a special microphone setup, some early synthesizers, a Mellotron-type keyboard called a Chamberlain, and Fripp's guitar stuff. Do something weird were his only instructions. So he did. Three takes, all based on feedback loops. For example, his first take was him feeding back an A note 4 feet from the amplifier. The second was a G, feeding back while standing 3 feet from the amp. And then the third was something similar. All of the tracks were then fed through an EMS synthesizer, which was a synth, but didn't have a keyboard. It was about the size of a briefcase. You know the result.

0: Bowie with Robert Fripp, contributing some distortion and feedback. Here are a few more heroes of feedback and distortion. Sonic Youth spent most of their career trying to master feedback and distortion. They might have been one of the few groups to actually study Metal Machine music and learn from it. Trent Reznor has been experimenting with taming noise since Nine Inch Nails began in the 1980s. An album like The Downward Spiral would not have been possible without distortion and feedback. We must speak of My Bloody Valentine. Their wall of fuzz and feedback and distortion took things to new levels, creating the foundations of shoegaze, a genre that could not exist without these sounds. My Bloody Valentine has a reputation of playing brutally loud shows, culminating in something fans called the apocalypse, which is up to 30 minutes of nothing but distortion and feedback. From there, it's a quick hop to Japanese noise bands who take things to extremes. If you're interested, look up acts like The Boredoms and Merzbow. And finally, there are drone bands, which can be nothing but fuzz and distortion. Try a band called Sun O for that. Back with a few more thoughts on these fuzzed up sounds in just a second.
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0: 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We'll talk soon. I'm Alan Cross.
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5: From the national newsroom of the Canadian Press, I'm Lisa Laporte. Day two of a historic community event in Toledo, Ohio, has been canceled after a mass shooting at the festival. Authorities say at least a dozen people were shot at the Old West End Fest Saturday evening. Toledo Councilman John Hobbs spoke to reporters at the scene.
6: There has to be a tone set early on, with summer just starting, that this type of behavior will not be tolerated.
5: There were no arrests overnight. Health officials in Toronto say the risk to the public is low after four cases of the mumps linked to a downtown workplace were confirmed. Toronto Public Health says all associated with a Service Ontario office. The health agency says exposure was limited to head office roles with no direct public interaction, and the risk of broader community spread is low. A veteran labor mediator in BC is now assisting in collective agreement negotiations with the union representing 911 emergency operators in the province. BC Labor Minister Jennifer Whiteside appointed Vince Reddy under the province's Labor Relations Code. The union, which represents more than 700 emergency communications workers in BC, issued a 72-hour strike notice on Friday and later said in a statement it welcomes Reddy's appointment. There's growing opposition to a resort linked to the Trump family in Albania.
7: Protests continue in Albania, where a massive coastal project linked to Jared Kushner and his wife Ivanka Trump is facing resistance. The government says the Adriatic Coast development will transform the nation as it seeks high-end tourism and EU membership. The project spans a wildlife reserve and an uninhabited island. Environmental campaigners and protesters like Eva Bazou oppose the venture.
8: The protest started at the beginning of last week and continued to escalate each day. And I reached out to people and said, how can I help? And we decided that we would do this.
7: Ivanka Trump said on a podcast she and husband Jared Kushner found the spot after doing a swim off a boat, then taking a barefoot hike. Albania's state anti-corruption agency opened an investigation related to the project. I'm Julie Walker.
5: And the Canadian Coast Guard has rescued a sailor who was trying to set a world record in a cancer fundraiser.
9: The Coast Guard says it rescued the sailor off eastern Newfoundland Friday. They brought the sailor safely to shore, but the 1.2-meter vessel, called the Big Sea Atlantic Challenge, was abandoned. The Big Sea Atlantic Challenge website says the sailor was trying to set the world record for the shortest boat to cross the Atlantic Ocean. Jason White, The Canadian Press.
5: The effort was to raise money for cancer research. This is The Canadian Press. In sports, Shea Theodore scored at 5:38 in the second overtime period to lift the Vegas Golden Knights to a 5-4 win over the visiting Carolina Hurricanes. Canadian Mitch Marner scored three goals and added an assist for the Knights, who led 4-0 heading into the third period before the Canes rallied. The Golden Knights lead the best of seven Stanley Cup Finals series 2-1. Game 4 goes Tuesday in Las Vegas. The visiting Edmonton Elks opened their CFL season Saturday with a 29-21 win over the Ottawa Redblacks. The Toronto Blue Jays beat the visiting Baltimore Orioles 6-4 in Major League Baseball action. The New York Liberty knocked off the visiting Indiana Fever 83-75 in WNBA action, and a record North American crowd watched Canada rebound from an opening set loss to beat France in Women's Volleyball Nations League play in Quebec City. From the Canadian Press, I'm Lisa Laporte.
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10: Hey, welcome in. It's Friday. It's The Last Show. This is the program where you might learn one or two things, but also might lose a brain cell or two or three along the way. Here's some of the topics that are coming up on the show. Nowadays, it's so easy to fall victim to scams and hoaxes, what with disinformation and deepfakes. But guess what? You're not alone. People throughout history have fallen victim to some pretty hilarious hoaxes. Like the guy who wrote Sherlock Holmes. He thought a hoax about fairies was real. So we'll take a look at old-timey hoaxes, old-timey conspiracy theories in about 10 minutes' time. Then, ever wonder why the whole world seems built for righties? Sorry, lefties. Towards the end of the hour, why is that? Why did evolution pick a favorite hand? How did that all work? And why on earth did some lefties survive anyway? Okay, all right, okay. Those are some of the topics we're going to cover and some of the discussions we're going to have tonight on The Last Show. There's going to be more. You're going to learn more. But for now, let's dive in. Breaking news in the thrilling world of sloth news. A Florida attraction named Sloth World, meant to show off the adorable sluggish sloths, is now tied to dozens of deaths of the animal, which is making talking about sloths a little less adorable here. But let's talk to Dr. Holly Molinaro, who's an animal welfare consultant at Animal Wellbeing Solutions, to really get to the bottom of this one. Holly, welcome to the show.
11: Thank you. Thanks for having me.
10: So the big question, Sloth World, what was it supposed to be? What are some of these animal attraction places that feel a little sketchier than zoos? What are they supposed to provide us?
11: Yeah, I think it's a good way to say that they are sketchier than zoos. They essentially was like, come in, hold a sloth, pet a sloth, take pictures with the sloth, and then be on your way. And a lot of these places are just like that. Just come, interact with a wild animal that you should not be interacting with.
10: Sloths seem like they would be pretty hardy creatures. So I think most people would think, okay, how bad could that be? We'll come take a few photos. Maybe they do conservation stuff. Maybe they don't. Probably they don't. But what kind of environment do sloths need to survive well?
11: Yeah, so one, sloths are from tropical areas. So they need, you know, certain conditions like that. The thing that happened at Sloth World, these people imported sloths in the winter in Florida, but in the winter in Florida. And so a lot of the sloths were too cold because they didn't have the right temperatures for the sloths. They just put them in a warehouse until the building was ready.
10: That's awful.
11: It's so awful. This story is so sad.
10: Oh, man. I was trying to frame it as fun because it's sloths and sloths are fun, but this is very heartbreaking.
11: It's so heartbreaking. And also sloths, everyone's like, oh, they're so slow, which is cute, but they also have a really slow metabolism. So that means a lot of things like are just going to really take a long time to even show up that they might be hurt or in pain or dying. And so it's really hard to actually take care of them because, again, they're so slow physically and metabolically.
10: So they need to really be in that right environment. Temperature's super important. Is the central issue here, and we'll just throw the word allegedly out so the sloth world doesn't sue us, but is the central issue that this attraction, this tourist sloth place, were just bad operators, you know, treating the animals like decor, just trying to get money out of it, get that picture with me and the sloth at Sloth World and not really taking care of it?
11: No, absolutely. Allegedly. Absolutely. they imported, I think it was like, actually, they don't know the real number because the bookkeeping is sketchy too.
10: Oh, great.
11: And then they just put a bunch of these sloths in a warehouse, not designed for animals. And then their building wasn't open yet. So they were like, oh, we have like these 80 sloths. Let's just put them in a warehouse until we're ready to open. And then like 60 of them died.
10: That's awful. What does cold stun mean? I was talking to a lobsterologist. I actually don't remember what he was, but he was talking about how to humanely dispatch lobsters and how you can throw them in the freezer and they'll get kind of stunned before you eat them.
11: Yeah.
10: Be kind to your lobsters, people.
11: Yeah.
10: Is this similar? Like when you put an animal in a cold environment, it kind of like starts to shut down?
11: Similar, yeah. So differently than lobsters because lobsters aren't mammals and sloths are, but same idea. Like, especially because...
10: it was a bad comparison, let's be honest here, but you yes-anded me and I appreciate it.
11: It is a good comparison because sloths do need like these really intense environments, and then you bring them very quickly into a new environment, and because also they're just so slow, and that's why we love them, they just can't keep up.
10: Now, the public have this image of these creatures as like adorable, lazy, slow moving. They probably chill in hammocks if they could, if they were smart enough to create them. Mm-hmm. Is this image kind of misleading? Because they're kind of fragile, it sounds like.
11: They're extremely fragile. I don't think it's misleading in general. I mean, they come down to like poop like once a week. Like they're just so slow moving.
10: I would lose my mind. Yeah. I need my Metamucil in the morning, but we're not talking about me.
11: Yeah, but I think with any wild animal, especially the cute ones, we forget that they're still animals and they still need a lot of care and needs met. And when we take them out of the wild to just play with us humans, we're not meeting any of those needs. And like any animal just taken just purely for human interaction, they're going to suffer.
10: Like a petting zoo environment, it might be fine for like goats and sheep. These are domesticated animals that can be around us. They're used to being pet by us. They've been handled by us and they've evolved to be around us. But exotic wild animals, maybe not such a great idea.
11: Yes, that is exactly the case. People, when I talk about this, people are like, what about cat cafes? I love going to a cat cafe. I'm like, that's fine. Cats, you know, they will tell you if they want to be pet or not. They can walk away. Cats have evolved to be with us, not sloths.
10: And cat cafes, not all of them, but many of them get involved with like adoption and housing exactly. Cats and cat welfare. These people were not into sloth welfare, clearly.
11: Clearly.
10: So walk me through the difference between like an accredited zoo and something like an owl cafe or a sloth cafe or a roadside lion attraction where they're just trying to get a few bucks out of those lions. Or I guess tiger is more popular.
11: So accredited zoos in America, there's a bunch of different governing bodies. In America, we have the Association of Zoos and Aquariums, or AZA. And this is a nonprofit organization that basically monitors zoos across America. And you have to go through an intense process to be accredited. You have to not only show that you have welfare standards for all your animals, but that you have education standards, that you're educating the public. That you have conservation standards, that you're actually working to actively conserve different species, that you're also taking care of your employees, that your employees have good welfare too. And you have to submit like a thick, thick binder of all this stuff that you're doing. And you have to do it every 5 years. So it's not just like, oh, we did it, we're good. You have to be reaccredited every 5 years. So it's an intense process that these zoos have to go through to ensure that they're meeting all these standards. Whereas these roadside attractions, they just get like a license from Fish and Wildlife saying they can have an animal. And
10: yeah,
11: that's about it.
10: It's funny. They got to take care of the people because people are animals, too. No, yeah. I live in New York. I'm from Canada. I remember going to the Toronto Zoo and my friend is involved there. It's the exact same thing. I won't say all countries, but many countries zoos have this strict accreditation process. Mm-hmm. I think I added an extra syllable there. So what would you want people to know when they just like go online and they get a targeted ad for like a Sloth World, for example, to take a picture with a cute animal? What would you want them to know?
11: So number one, if there's any type of interact, touch, pet, a wild animal, red flag, just red flag. And number two, if you're curious about going to the zoo, anytime you Google a zoo's website, if you scroll down to the bottom, it'll say if it's accredited. Mm. They're very proud of that. So there'll be a little AZA logo, and then you can know that you're actively supporting a zoo that actively supports their animals' welfare.
10: If I care about sloths, what can I do? Leave them in the wild or leave seeing them to an accredited zoo? Is that the bottom line here? Avoid Sloth World, allegedly. Please don't sue us, Sloth World.
11: Yes. Exactly. And if you really desperately want to pet a sloth, become an animal caretaker, become a zookeeper, become a veterinarian, then you can help sloths and actually touch them.
10: That's actually not the worst advice I've heard in the world. Well, Dr. Holly Molinaro is an animal welfare consultant at Animal Wellbeing Solutions. Holly, it's been a joy. You've taken this grim story that's sad for the sloths and somehow made it informative and fun.
11: Thank you. That's what I try to do.
10: Up next, could a shaved green monkey fool you into thinking it was an alien? After the break, historical hoaxes and scams and what we can learn about them today.
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12: Want to know if you're being scammed? Want to know if you're falling victim to a hoax? Why not look at some great historical examples of hoaxes and scams to see if you're falling victim to one today? That is what we're going to discuss here with Nathan Radke. It's Conspiracy Corner. Nathan's a prospector. Nathan's a professor of conspiracy studies at Humber Polytechnic, and he co-hosts the Uncover Up podcast. Nathan, I almost got through that introduction correctly.
13: Well, in a way, I am a prospector, too, in that I sift through history to find little gold nuggets of strange stories.
12: You are a prospector of conspiracy theories.
13: Exactly. So that also totally worked. Yeah, we live in very scammy and hoaxy times right now. And in times like that, it's good to kind of look back at history and see if we can learn any kind of lessons. And the idea of the scam and the hoax, they're related, but they're not identical. Like, a hoax is any sort of deliberately crafted false evidence that's presented as true to try to trick an audience. But there's all sorts of different motivations why somebody might pull a hoax. You know, like a hoaxer, sometimes they want to get caught. Sometimes it's that they can make some kind of point, or they can show how clever they are, or just for the lulls. But a scam has an extra component to it. A scam, the person pulling the scam wants to profit from the lie. And so some hoaxers want to get caught, but a scammer never wants to get caught so that they can keep that scam going as long as possible.
12: So you might create a hoax for more, I don't know, less nefarious reasons. Maybe you just want attention. Maybe you just want to prove a point. But when you add the scam element, that's when you're taking people's money.
13: No, exactly. And in fact, as we'll see from some of these examples, some people do hoaxes for what they consider to be beneficial reasons, to try to, almost like present some kind of lesson or moral. But we'll get to them. Let's start with some UFO scams, because, of course, UFOs are all over the news right now. There was a recent UFO file dumped by the U.S.

0: this government. And I've been working through those files. I've gone through about 10% of the material so far, mostly FBI files from the 40s and 50s. But it's amazing. Even in those early, early days of the flying saucer phenomenon, there's still a ton of hoaxes and scams.
1: I know that you didn't necessarily want to cover this, but like crop circles are a great example, especially some of the ones we saw like in Europe, what, in the 90s? It was just a bunch of farmers with some boards laying down some patterns for the lulls, you know, like that was a hoax, maybe not a scam, or maybe they wanted to increase tourism, but essentially a hoax.
0: Yeah, that's basically a hoax. And it provides a very important lesson about hoaxes that we can get to right away, is that often the hoax gets a lot of press, and then the debunking gets almost no press. And we'll see that in that pattern in some of these examples.
1: Well, let's go through them. I'm excited.
0: All right, let's go back to the dawn of the flying saucer movement, which is 1947. So right after flying saucers hit the newspaper, a couple of harbor patrolmen in Maury Island on the west coast of the United States say they saw a fleet of donut-shaped saucers, which flew low down over their boat. One of them appeared damaged, and it dropped some strange pieces of metal to the ground. And the Air Force, because this was the dawn of this phenomenon and nobody had any idea what was happening, the Air Force took this story really seriously. They sent investigators to interview the men and to examine this strange metal. And then when those investigators were flying back to their base, their plane crashed and they were killed.
1: Oh, I like that. That's ripe ground for a conspiracy right there.
0: Yeah, of course, because that event caused people to become even more alarmed and suspicious. Like something weird was clearly going on. Were they killed by aliens? Were they killed by their own government? Like, what in the world is happening?
1: Fertile ground.
0: Very fertile for growing some conspiracy plants.
1: It's not ripe. It's ripe for conspiracies. It's fertile ground. Okay, keep going, please.
0: It's fertile ground for planting ripe conspiracies.
1: Exactly. Thank you. Okay, please go. It's the third mistake, but let's roll with it.
0: Yeah, third time's a charm. But of course, as you would expect, based on what we're talking about today, the two men who claimed to see the saucers were actually pulling a scam. And we know this. They had come up with a few different versions of that story before they settled on the one they told. They'd been trying to sell it to different newspapers. The metal, when examined, was just scrap slag from a nearby foundry. And ultimately, what they were trying to do was, there was a very famous magazine that was looking for UFO stories, and they were trying to sell that story to that magazine for profit and fame. And after those two Air Force officers were killed, the men admitted their scam to the FBI. Because at that point, it had kind of spiraled a little bit out of control, and they, you know, they wanted to come clean because, I mean, things had gotten extremely serious at that point.
1: But let me guess, the article that got published, that they sold, that they profited off of, that made headlines, that's what everyone talked about, and then later when they admitted it was a scam, that really didn't make headlines.
0: Exactly. Another one that I came across, and I'm someone who has been studying the history of flying saucers for over a decade, so I was really surprised when I'm going through these FBI files, and I saw a photograph I had never seen before of a man holding up an alien that he had hit with his car.
1: Oh, that's fun.
0: Yeah, that's what I said. So, July 1953, there's a man named Edward Waters, and two of his friends and him were driving at night near Mableton, Georgia, when they encountered something strange. According to Waters, there were three small creatures standing a short distance away from, of course, a saucer-shaped craft on the ground. And the men drove after the creatures. Two of the strange beings managed to get into the saucer, which then took off and burned the ground underneath it. And the third one got hit by Waters' car and killed. And so Waters was able to retrieve this dead alien and bring it to the authorities. And its tiny corpse, you can see it in the photograph. It was very strange looking. Two legs and two arms like a person, but under 3 feet tall, and green skin.
1: Okay, how do you create a hoax like that back then?
0: Well, okay, I mean, the story caused a big stir in the area. There had previously been some reports of odd-colored lights in the sky, and this was at, like, again, peak flying saucer time. And what it doesn't mention in the files, because, of course, I looked into this case, because I was thinking, what in the world is this? What it doesn't mention in that file release is that, of course, this was also a hoax and a scam. They did an autopsy on that alien, and it was determined that Waters had gotten himself a dead monkey.
1: Oy, gross.
0: Now, I don't know from where. Apparently, he never said where he found a dead monkey. I don't know where one gets a dead monkey. But he had cut off its tail, removed all its hair, and dyed it green. And then he burned the ground by the highway with a blowtorch.
1: Okay, so he created a fake flying saucer burn mark. He took an animal and mutilated it, gross, yep, to make it look like an alien.
0: Yep.
1: Full hoax. Was it to create hysteria? Was it to scam? What was the reason for this?
0: Well, he was hoping to sell the story because, again, this was a time when a lot of newspapers were offering big money for a convincing flying saucer story. And so there were a bunch of people. And that's one of the reasons why it's hard to study UFOs and flying saucers, because the early days are just filled with so many scams like this. Now, he admitted to the hoax, of course, and was fined $40.
1: Oh, wow. They really came down hard on him.
0: Yeah, exactly.
1: Although $40 in the 1950s or whatever, that's worth $4 billion now or something.
0: I mean, back in the day, you could get a steak in a movie for that.
1: Yeah.
0: But, I mean, we look back in the past and we're like, oh, we're more sophisticated than that. We're smarter than that. People in the olden days could be taken in so easily. But in January of 2009, which is kind of recent, Morristown, New Jersey, population gets disturbed by a series of UFO sightings. And people, of course, start speculating about alien involvement. The videos are all over YouTube. Mainstream news outlets are picking it up. There's these strange lights in the sky. They appear to be moving in formation. And some of the witnesses say they almost looked like they were in communication with each other. They were moving in such a deliberate way, and they were such an organized sort of formation. A documentary series called UFO Hunters comes in and investigate it, and they conclude, all we can say for sure is definitely not just flares. That's all we can say, definitely not flares. And the sightings go on for months. Hundreds of people see it, police officers, pilots, people who consider themselves UFO experts. And then, of course, two men come forward and said, nope, the whole thing was a hoax. We had tied flares to balloons with fishing line. They had filmed like all of the entire project so they could prove that they were the ones who had done it. And the reason they did it was to show how shaky the entire field of alleged UFO experts was and to stress the importance of critical thinking and careful observation.
1: All right, so the UFO sightings, the modern ones that were definitely not flares, ended up being flares.
0: They were flares, and these men were fined $250.
1: Well, we're talking about historical alien and UFO-related hoaxes, but one thing that's definitely real are fairies. And we come back from the break, we will give you definite evidence of a real fairy sighting in England and then explain why it was a scam and a hoax. A host. I'm struggling. That's my 10th mistake in this interview. But hey, it's radio. Nathan Radke is here. He's a professor of conspiracy studies at Humber Polytechnic. Check out his upcoming book, Uncover Up, How to Think Clearly in the Age of Conspiracy. You can pre-order that now. We'll be back with historical hoaxes and scams in a moment.
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12: All throughout history, there have been scams and hoaxes, aliens, fairies, giants, and we're telling you all about them here with Nathan Radke, a conspiracy studies professor at Humber Polytechnic. He's got an upcoming book called Uncover Up, How to Think Clearly in the Age of Conspiracy. Pre-order that now. Like right now. Nathan, welcome back to the show.
13: Right now, at this very moment.
12: All right. Fairies are real. End of interview.
13: Yeah. I mean, that's all. That's all you need. In 1917, there's two English girls, and they produced some wild photographs because it showed the two girls sitting in the back garden having a nice time while winged fairies, only a few inches tall, danced in front of them. And you, of course, you can see these photographs are very famous. They're all available online. And the girls claimed that the fairies were real. And eventually, these photographs were published in a magazine in 1920. Because one of the strongest supporters of the veracity of these photographs was none other than Arthur Conan Doyle, who was the author of the Sherlock Holmes stories.
12: Oh, isn't it Sir Arthur Conan Doyle? Come on.
13: Sir Arthur Conan Doyle, author of the Sherlock Holmes stories.
12: Thank you. We're guarding his knightship, his peerage,
13: knighthood.
12: His knighthood, knight personhood, whatever. I'm not good at knights.
13: I'm better in the day myself.
12: Okay. I'm actually looking at these photographs from back then. They're pretty good.
13: They're pretty good. I know they look great. I mean, they're black and white, and black and white photographs, they all kind of look kind of strange. And so the fact that there's dancing fairies in front of these kids, they're very well taken. They're very well developed. Now, Sir Arthur Conan Doyle writes an article to accompany these photos in the magazine, saying that he hoped the photographs would teach 20th century minds that the world was more magical and mysterious than they knew. We had gotten so skeptical, we had gotten so cynical, we had gotten so scientific. He said, look, evidence that there is still magic in this world.
12: Would you think the author of Sherlock Holmes, like the ultra-rational detective, would look a little deeper to maybe ask whether these photographs were in fact real, or was he a part of the hoax himself?
13: He wasn't part of it, but what he was a true believer. And it's kind of interesting, and it doesn't make a lot of sense. The guy who invented the most famous rational fictional detective of all time was a guy who it was very easy to con him into hoaxes and scams. Doyle had been friends with Houdini, Henry Houdini, the great escapist. And Houdini was a hardcore skeptic, and they used to get into giant fights because Houdini would be so furious with Doyle that Doyle would fall for every psychic and medium or table tapper or whatever, to the point where eventually their friendship just ended. And Houdini became kind of obsessed with trying to debunk all of this stuff. And so with Doyle behind it, I mean, this story really caught some traction. Not everybody at the time believed that they were legit, but it wasn't until the 1980s that one of the sisters came forward and said, okay, no, obviously we faked the whole thing. We had a book of illustrations of fairies, and the older sister had copied them onto cardboard and then cut them out and then hung the cutouts from fishing line to pose the photographs.
12: I would say, if anything, the real conspiracy here is that that sister was a great artist, you know?
13: Yeah. No, the pictures, they look great, and the photographs themselves are very well staged. But what's interesting about this one is that that sister, when she admitted that it was a scam, well, she didn't really benefit from it, so it was more of a hoax. She said that it got away from them. They weren't trying to scam anyone. They weren't trying to rip anybody off. But after Sir Arthur Conan Doyle came forward as a supporter, they felt too embarrassed and guilty to tell anyone the truth. So this is sort of an example of a hoax that gets away from the hoaxer. Once you send a hoax out into the world, you don't have any control over it, and it can develop a life of its own.
12: We've learned that lesson with you on the show before and with your colleague Lee, that sometimes people in earnest come up with some, you know, joke conspiracy, and then it complete people believe it. And even if the people who come forward who created the hoax, the people who believe it don't believe that it was a hoax.
13: Yeah, I mean, the classic example of this is the birds aren't real conspiracy, which was started, again, as a deliberate prank to prove that people believe silly things. And then it got away from the creator, and now there are people who believe that birds sit on, you know, power lines because they're recharging because they're drones and they're robots.
12: I didn't know that part of it. That makes sense.
13: Yeah, yeah. Well, actually, now that I think about it,
12: maybe birds aren't real. Think about it. If I was a bird drone, where would I go to recharge? A power line, because I need power.
13: See, and this is what happens. The hoax gets a life of its own.
12: Can I put my AA batteries up against the power line and they'll just magically charge? Is that how that works?
13: I don't advise that. But that's not my area of expertise.
12: Well, we're not chemists, physicists. We're okay. Let's talk the Cardiff Giant. Let's stay over in the great British island of the British island, England. Is that the name of it? I think so.
13: Although this is actually in the colonies.
12: Yes, that Cardiff in New York. That's what I meant.
13: So the Cardiff Giant, it was 1860s New York, which is a city in the United States. And there was a man named George Hull, and he gets into an argument about whether giants were real. And Hull said, no, giants aren't real, but apparently he loses that argument. And he's one of those guys that doesn't take the loss of an argument well. So he's so annoyed at losing this argument about giants being real, he decides he's going to pull a hoax to show how easily people could be fooled into thinking ridiculous things. So 3 years after that argument, an amazing thing gets discovered in a farmer's field while he's digging a well. It was the fossilized body of an enormous man, 10 feet, 4 inches tall.
12: That's not all that was big on the man, but we won't get too graphic here.
13: I mean, if you've looked at the photographs of it,
12: it looks believable. It's got like a rib cage and a face, but it's maybe a little too well preserved.
13: Yeah, it doesn't actually look like a fossil. It looks much more like a statue.
12: Like a papier-mâché or something?
13: Exactly. And so the farmer who discovers this, he puts a tent up over the discovery. He charges people 50 cents to see it, makes thousands of dollars in back then money in a week because people are just all over it. And to clergy at the time, this discovery was fantastic. It says in Genesis 6:4 that giants used to walk the earth, and here was proof that that was true. But as you would expect, there was something kind of shifty and shady about this giant fossil man, because what had happened was, after that argument 3 years prior, George Hull, who had lost the argument, purchased an immense block of gypsum rock and then hired sculptors to carve out the giant man. And what's interesting is Hull used himself as the model. So if you look at a picture of Hull and a picture of the Cardiff Giant, they look identical, which is perhaps why the genitalia on the statue is so large. He was perhaps flattering himself.
12: Oh, we went there. Okay, all right.
13: I was trying to be delicate about it. I mean, he went so far as to use a block covered in needles, which he used to try to make it look like the giant had pores in his skin. the farmer whose field it was discovered in was Hull's cousin, and they were in on the hoax together. And Hull left a giant buried in the ground for a year before they discovered it to give it time to get a bit more weathered.
12: Ooh, patinaed.
13: So, like, he's really... It cost him thousands of dollars to do this. Like, he is taking this loss of argument very seriously. The giant was such a popular attraction that P.T. Barnum, famous showman, famous huckster, wanted to buy it, but Hull refused to sell it. And so what Barnum did was he made a copy of it and said it was the original.
12: Well, I mean, in some sense, if the original was fake, the copy, if it's fake, is, you know, you're not really doing too much crime there.
13: No, exactly. And then started selling tickets to see that. So at this point, people were paying for a hoax of a hoax.
12: Oh, wow.
13: It's a hoax hoax.
12: A double hoax.
13: But people noticed some suspicious things. Again, we've sort of hinted at this, that the giant had well-defined and preserved fossilized genitals, and those don't tend to fossilize. Years before the giant had been dug up, people had noticed Hull going around town with a giant slab of rock. The sculptors were found, and they confessed to their part in the whole thing. And journalists, doing good journalism, tracked the money trail from that farmer back to Hull. And so he gets busted, and he happily comes away clean, because again, he's a hoaxer. He wants to get caught. Making a bit of money was a side benefit. The main thing he wanted to do was point out just how easily people could be fooled into believing something ridiculous.
12: And it's precisely that point that brings me to my last question for you. Given the current release of UFO files and the fact that you can turn on the internet and see a deepfake about anything, what can we learn from these historical scams and hoaxes as we approach today, you know, as we see media today that may or may not be real?
13: Well, I mean, they're much more common than you would think, particularly in those kind of pseudoscientific areas having to do with the supernatural or the extraterrestrial. And there is a danger with hoaxes, because as we say, once they're released, even the hoaxer doesn't necessarily have any control over what happens next. It's often easier to fall for a hoax than to fall back out of it again because of the nature of belief. And even hoaxes that appear harmless and silly can have a harmful effect. To paraphrase Voltaire, if you can get a person to believe in absurdity, you can get them to commit an atrocity.
12: Nathan Radke is a professor of conspiracy studies at Humber Polytechnic. Nathan, thanks for being here.
13: Thanks for having me on.
12: Coming up after the break, why are right-handed people everywhere? It's an evolutionary mystery, and I think scientists have solved it.
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23: 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Hello again, Len.
24: Hi, Gord.
23: I am going off topic this time, Len, to acknowledge something other than selling homes you love to do, refereeing basketball. How long have you been running up and down courts in Calgary?
24: Yeah, it's amazing. I can't believe it. I've been refereeing for 50 years of basketball.
23: What's been the most rewarding part of that for you?
24: I think the biggest thing is just the relationships that I've built over the years. I think the biggest thing that I always get a kick out of is when I referee the kids and they go, you refereed my mom and you refereed my dad. 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And I it's great to see that. And people come up to me and say, thank you.
23: And in 50 years, you've never missed a call.
24: Oh, that's right. 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And I said, probably close to 10,000 basketball games.
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12: Step aside, Southpaws. Step aside, Lefties. Do you ever wonder why people are mostly right-handed? Well, there's a study that says the answer might go back to when we, humans, started walking upright, getting bigger brains, and, well, evolution started picking a favorite hand. Let's dive in with which is your dominant handologist, by which I mean evolutionary anthropologist at the University of Oxford, Rachel Hurwitz, who studied this. Rachel, welcome to the show.
27: Thank you so much for having me. Happy to be here.
12: Why the interest in handedness and why so many of us, I think 90% of us humans, are right-handed?
27: Yeah, great question. So 90% of humans are right-handed, which is just this extreme majority. And I love that you mentioned like the Southpaw mention, because my grandfather was actually a lefty and he loved baseball. He was one of my favorite people. And I would say that's kind of, for me, where my interest in this left-handedness originated. And then once I started doing my master's, I learned that chimpanzees, who are the most prolific tool users outside of humans, have this really specific form of nutcracking, which sounds like a very simple behavior, but it's actually quite impressive tool set combination that they go through. And when these chimpanzees master the skill, they, just like us, become fully lateralized. They will only use one hand to pick up that hammer stone to crack that nut. And interestingly, they're not all right-handed. So around 50 to 60% of them are right-handed, and around 30 to 40 or 50% of them are left-handed with this behavior. And so I was like, that's weird. These are our closest living relatives, and we're so different in terms of how we use our hands.
12: How unusual is it in the animal kingdom for an animal like us to have such a bias towards one type of handedness? Is it mostly like 50-50 or no dominant hand or appendage? Or is it fairly common for there to be a dominant one?
27: So there are definitely other species that display handedness or having a dominant limb. So there are various types of birds like parrots, corvids, which are like crows and ravens. Similarly, like kangaroos, some otters, they will display having a dominant limb. But depending on the species, it doesn't seem to be biased towards one side. So it tends to be more of that 50-50 split.
12: Now, most of us think like handedness is, I don't know, in our brain, it's genetic. Why did you start looking at like our history to figure out how we arrived here?
27: Yeah. So interestingly, even though there are specialized brain regions, there are some genetic factors that influence our handedness. There's not really been a clear reason why we are right-handed. And so being an evolutionary anthropologist, we kind of always look back into our history. And one of the ways we do that is by looking at other primates, so our closest living relatives, to try and see how we're similar to them and how we're different, because that can help us understand our evolutionary past. And so basically by comparing our handedness to that of some primates, we were trying to understand where those differences lie and why they might have originated in humans specifically.
12: What's the big idea here? What can we learn from our ancestors and our distant cousins, primates, to kind of arrive at this dominant right-handedness? I know you observe the behavior with the nuts and chimpanzees, but what is the historical story there?
27: Yeah, so essentially what we found with some of this research is that in many other primates, similarly, they might display a dominant hand, but the strength and the direction of that laterality is way less consistent than it is in other humans specifically. And similarly, if we look at some species like orangutans, they actually are more left-handed than they are right-handed, which is kind of interesting. So in terms of our evolutionary history, we tried to kind of project back what we found in modern primates. And what we found was that it seemed like the strength of handedness, so how likely we were to use one side versus the other, originated around the start of bipedality in our lineage. So this is with things like Australopithecus afarensis, the famous Lucy specimen. And then it was once we hit our own genus, the genus Homo, around 2.5 million years ago, where our brain started to get way larger in size, that we started shifting to this kind of right-hand bias that we see in modern humans.
12: So it was around the time we started walking and started having bigger brains, although arguably not all of us have that, myself included, that we started using our right hand. Why at that time?
27: Great question. I think part of it, as you said, is it's our brains are big and complicated. And the more that we freed up our hands from locomotor constraints, we're no longer walking on four limbs. That means we're naturally going to use our hands more. As to why the bigger brains, I think that has to do more with the more complex our brains are, the more things are going on in there. And so it naturally needs a certain kind of space to prioritize different things. And why the right hand? Honestly, I can't tell you. I think that really was just kind of runaway selection. For some reason, we started biasing towards the right, and that's what's continued in our evolutionary trajectory.
12: Could it have been like tool use, habitat, you know, learning it from your fellow primate? Like, are these all possible explanations? Could this all have formed, you know, this bias early in our history?
27: Yeah, so we looked into some of those different things like habitat. So we looked at where some of these primate species arboreal versus terrestrial. Does that affect handedness? Does the size of the group that they live in affect their handedness? Does the fact that they use tools affect their handedness? So species like chimpanzees or capuchin monkeys or Japanese macaques who all use tools in the wild, does that seem to influence this? And what we found is that really none of those factors are explaining this. The only things that had any sort of credible effect in our models was the bipedality, so walking on two legs, and the size of our brains. Other than that, there's something weird going on with those two factors, and nothing else really seems to play a role.
12: Now, I probably should have opened with this question, but I was actually thinking, like, what is handedness? I sort of think of it as, okay, the hand I choose to write with. Is there like a deeper definition? Because I use my left hand for some stuff that you would think would be right hand, I guess, like guitar playing.
27: Right.
12: I fret with my right hand, and that's kind of complicated, or with my left hand, and that's kind of complicated. You'd assume I would do that with my right hand. How do you even define something like that?
27: Yeah, so scientifically, we define handedness, or at least in our study, we define handedness in two different ways, and this is broadly what most scientists would tend to agree on in humans, is that we have handedness direction and handedness strength. So handedness direction is just simple. Are you using your right hand? Are you using your left hand? And then strength is how likely are you to be using that hand? So if you're a lefty, are you going to use your left hand for almost everything? If you're a righty, are you going to use your right hand for almost everything? Or are you ambidextrous or potentially ambilateral, meaning that you might switch between the two hands? So that would show very little strength of handedness if you're ambilateral, because you use one hand for some tasks, one hand for the other.
12: All right, the obvious rude question for lefties out there, who it's such an easy group to make fun of, and yet we shouldn't. We should be kind to our lefty friends. If evolution pushed us so strongly in the right-handed direction, why are lefties still out there? Like, what might be the advantage for a small percentage of us to have a different dominant hand?
27: Yeah, I mean, if it was truly a selection pressure that meant that there was no benefit to being left-handed, it probably would have been wiped out. But there is something there. There have been a lot of different hypotheses about this. So like one hypothesis called the fighting hypothesis has suggested that left-handed people have a benefit in potentially hand-to-hand combat because they're like more of a surprise by being left-handed. We go back to that baseball example. If you have a right-handed pitcher with a left-handed batter, the batter is going to have a bit of a benefit. do I actually think that the fighting hypothesis is a very good explanation for this? Not really. But we definitely want to look more into this and figure out what it is about this right hand, why we are so unique in this way.
12: All right, that one was right out of left field. Did I even use that idiom properly? Well, Rachel Hurwitz is a evolutionary anthropologist at the University of Oxford. Rachel, I've enjoyed the chat. Thanks so much for being on the show.
27: Thank you so much for having me. I really appreciate it.
12: All right, just ahead on the last show. You can't bribe your immune system with a kale smoothie after a big night of drinking. Coming up after the break, a new study shows alcohol might keep your body inflamed. And no smug health food diet is going to change that. But some drinking's gotta be okay, right?
0: Got a thought that's too good to keep to yourself? Call us anytime, toll-free in the U.S. and Canada at 1-888-505-6644. That's 1-888-505-6644. The Last Show with David Cooper.
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9: From the National Newsroom of the Canadian Press, I'm Lisa Laporte. One person is dead and four others injured after shootings near the occupied West Bank. Israel's Rescue Services says several simultaneous shootings happened in the West Bank and nearby Israeli towns on Sunday. Israeli police say at least one attacker has been killed. Searches are being carried out for more assailants. There are still no arrests following a mass shooting in Ohio. Police say gunfire broke out Saturday near a busy street festival in Toledo, where at least 12 people were injured, two of them critically. Ottawa police say the suspect in a fatal 2024 shooting of a man in the city's Little Italy neighborhood has been arrested in Turkey. Police are providing few details, but have confirmed biometric checks at the Turkish border matched the suspect's fingerprints to an Interpol red notice, and he was taken into custody. Canada will get a new Governor General tomorrow as Louise Arbour is installed during a ceremony steeped in tradition.
10: There have been 30 governors general since Confederation. The first was Lord Monck, who previously served as governor of British North America. Vincent Massey became the first Canadian appointed to the post in 1952. The governor general represents Canada's head of state and exercises almost all of the king's powers and responsibilities. But only the monarch can name a new governor general on the advice of the prime minister. That means incumbents in the office can't choose their successors. Jason White, The Canadian Press.
9: Some Canadian travelers are looking to electric vehicles as a way to steer clear of gas stations and higher fuel prices expected this summer. Truro Canada Vice President Bassem El Rahimi says EV bookings at the peer-to-peer rental marketplace have jumped significantly from a year ago.
11: So we've seen an 80% increase in EV bookings across Canada, which is for over the same period, which is really seen as an indicator of people trying to avoid or offset some of these incredibly high gas prices that we're experiencing today.
9: Demand for hybrids at Truro was also up, which El Rahimi says shows customers are looking for fuel-efficient options in general. And business in the front, party in the back haircuts were celebrated in Copenhagen on Saturday. Organizers at the Danish Mullet Championship call it Denmark's biggest mullet competition. Here's Judge Bobby O'Green.
13: I'm a trained hairdresser, so it's not that I'm looking for only really short and really long in the back. I like the finesse. I like the twist. I like the nostalgia. I like if it looks ridiculously or maybe like ugly in a beautiful way.
9: The European Mullet Cup was held in Belgium just last month. This is the Canadian Press. In sports, the Vegas Golden Knights needed double overtime to beat the Carolina Hurricanes 5-4 in Game 3 of the Stanley Cup Championship Series. Vegas takes a 2-1 series lead with the win. In CFL action, the Edmonton Elks opened their CFL season with a 29-21 win over the Ottawa Redblacks. Ernie Clement hit a 3-run homer, Brandon Valenzuela had 3 hits and an RBI, and the Toronto Blue Jays beat the visiting Baltimore Baltimore Orioles 6-4 in Major League Baseball action. Clement went 2-4 with a triple and scored twice in his 500th career game. In the WNBA, the Eastern Conference leading Atlanta Dream beat the Washington Mystics 109-77, improving their season record to 7-3. And Golden Tempo has won the Belmont Stakes 5 weeks after winning the Kentucky Derby. From the Canadian Press, I'm Lisa Laporte.
0: Intellectually stimulating, but we won't make you do any math. The Last Show with David Cooper.
12: Coming up this hour on the program. If you prevent a kid from ever taking a risk, are you making that child safer or making them worse at dealing with danger? In 10 minutes' time, a new study suggests climbing, falling, and freaking out those parents might actually help a child make smarter decisions, not just in life, but in something as practical as navigating car traffic. That seems useful. Crossing the road is terrifying. Then after that, the animal that gives you night terrors, that makes you wake up in a cold sweat, it's gotta be the goldfish. Halfway through the hour, how that innocent little pet chilling out in its bowl can become an invasive, mud-stirring, plant-destroying menace and collapse freshwater ecosystems. The short of it, why you shouldn't ever release a goldfish into a pond. All right, that is some of what's coming up on the show this hour, but let's dive in with our first topic. Most people think they can go out for a wild night of binge drinking and then drink a bunch of kale smoothies and eat healthy to completely, I don't know, reverse the negative effects of alcohol. But new research says, nice try, that doesn't quite work. While a healthy lifestyle may help, booze can cause inflammation no matter what you do. I am joined by Jimmy K. Courtney, an exercise and sports science professor at the University of North Carolina at Chapel Hill, who's done research on this. Jimmy K., welcome to the show.
14: Thanks for having me, David.
12: So when people hear inflammation, I don't know, they think of like a swollen knee or a rash. What do we mean by systemic chronic inflammation? And why should the average person care about this?
14: Yeah, so this systemic chronic inflammation is essentially markers that are running through your blood that are causing problems with like your blood vessels, for instance. And so we see if our blood vessels and organs are exposed to this type of inflammation, it's actually causing damage to the cells. And eventually that can result in things like high blood pressure, heart disease, and perhaps most scary for most people is cancer.
12: Now, the headline, as I understood it, is that you can't like kale smoothie your way out of drinking. Is that a fair summary or am I being unfair to kale perhaps? But walk me through the main findings here.
14: Yeah, so I'd say that's a fair assumption there. So what we really found was that even if people are eating healthy diets, they're still going to experience inflammation after consuming alcohol. And we saw this at moderate and heavy levels of drinking, which is essentially 4 or more drinks a week for either men or women. So most people would consider that kind of low levels of drinking based on what we see in social settings. But yeah, unfortunately, that kale smoothie is not going to fully protect you against some of the negative effects of consuming alcohol.
12: I think for a long time, there's been a lot of reporting around a small amount of alcohol being good for you. There's something about like the Mediterranean diet, but more recent findings are showing that like even small amounts can be bad. Where does this fit in? What level of drinking can sort of cause inflammation or make things like this worse? What are we talking about here?
14: So yeah, in this specific study, it was just 4 or more drinks a week was what we were seeing were detrimental. But I do have to say that much of the research that's come out recently is showing that any level of alcohol use can cause damage, which I know is disappointing to people. Like you said, historically, we've heard that, you know, drinking wine is helpful for your heart. There's resveratrol that's a, you know, protective antioxidant. But I was actually reading a quote by a medical doctor recently who said that the amount of resveratrol you would have to consume from red wine is essentially astronomical. And we're talking like gallons of wine in order to get a benefit. So unfortunately, the positive side of alcohol when it comes to health isn't really supported for the most part at this point.
12: Now, before we get to the findings, how would a study like this actually work? Like, do you speak to people, you test their body for inflammation? Like, how would you do it?
14: Yeah. So for this study, what we did is we had people come into our lab and we did some baseline assessments, and then we sent them out in the world for 3 weeks. And they were actually wearing a monitor that measures the alcohol that is expired through your skin. So this is a really interesting thing called transdermal alcohol concentration. So if you ever smell someone after a wild night of drinking and it smells pretty gross, that's actually what it is. It's that alcohol coming out of their skin. So we had people wear that, and then they all came back into our lab and we did a blood draw. And with this blood draw, we're able to then look at these different inflammatory markers like C-reactive protein, tumor necrosis factor alpha, as well as some other inflammatory markers. So that was kind of the way that we did the study. And then we did some fun statistical analyses to see whether or not there were differences based on people's level of alcohol use.
12: Now, did all participants in your study have the same kind of effect, or were there groups, for example, women, I'm setting you up here, that had it maybe slightly worse?
14: Yeah, so unfortunately, it looked like women had it slightly worse whenever we were looking at the marker C-reactive protein, which is kind of considered a general marker of inflammation. It's not specific to any one thing. But what we found was it was really in these females that were drinking moderate or heavy amounts that they had higher levels of that C-reactive protein, specifically compared to women who drank lightly, so less than four drinks a week. In men, there didn't appear to be any differences by level of alcohol use. So that was a little bit surprising, kind of suggesting that perhaps women are experiencing more negative effects of alcohol use than men.
12: Diet. We were talking about kale earlier. Is eating healthy going to lower some of these negative effects but not remove them completely? Does it not matter at all?
14: So we didn't really see that eating healthy lowered the effects. It basically, what we're able to say is that even if you eat healthy, you could still have these negative effects. But there didn't seem to be any way that eating healthy was, for instance, like titrating the effects of alcohol use on health. Yeah, I want to share another study that I've done.
12: Please do.
14: Just briefly to let you know that we recently found that physical activity actually does help protect a little bit against the effects of alcohol. So more active people experience less detrimental effects with physical activity. But eventually, if you drink too much alcohol, then you don't experience that. So it seems to be that maybe physical activity is being protective at some level. But with this study, we didn't see that nutrition was additionally protective.
12: So hitting the gym in the morning, going for that long run after a wild night might actually be, we're still saying don't go for the wild night out, but if you do, a run may help.
14: Yeah, yeah, exactly. Ideally, don't go for the wild night. Try to stay at kind of more moderate to low levels of alcohol use, or abstain if that's going to be a better choice for you.
12: Now, you mentioned it earlier, but this long-running idea that moderate drinking, especially things like red wine, like you mentioned, has some health benefits, and then recent studies in the last few years basically saying any alcohol consumption might not be great for you. How does your study fit into that larger, kind of messier conversation right now?
14: Yeah, so it keeps things messy because we did see that the light levels of alcohol use were kind of the, let's say, healthiest levels, whereas the moderate and heavy were worse, at least in females. So this is kind of called like a U or J-shaped relationship, where we see at small amounts of alcohol, there seems to be something that's okay. But at the same time, there was no difference between our light drinkers and our non-drinkers. So just to know that people who weren't drinking alcohol, they didn't have worse levels of inflammation than people who are drinking at low levels. So unfortunately, the story is still complicated, which tends to be the case with any kind of nutrition or health behavior related research. It's just there's a lot of things happening in people's bodies, and it's hard to account for everything.
12: Practical takeaways for people, because I think some people don't love being told by experts, don't drink at all, or they might think, I eat pretty well. I guess maybe I exercise, that does offset it a bit. They don't drink too wildly, maybe a few a week. What would you say to them? Should they actually rethink any and all alcohol consumption, or just try to reduce it as best as possible?
14: I tend to take a very pragmatic approach to all health behaviors, and really to say, like, drinking at a low level, if that's something that's part of your life, I mean, technically, we know that any level is going to increase cancer risk. But, you know, if that's helping you to enjoy life and be happy, mental health is as important as physical health. So I just try to balance it out and say, try not to binge drink, which is four or more drinks in an occasion for women or five or more for men. So avoiding that really heavy alcohol use that's going to have both short and long-term health consequences. But if you find small amounts of alcohol are positive for you, then you know what? It's your life. Go for it. Just know that there is a potential risk
12: of inflammation. All right, a harm reduction approach. I like that. Well, Jimmy Kay, I've enjoyed the chat. Thanks for being here.
14: Yeah, thank you, David. I appreciate it.
12: Jimmy K. Courtney is a exercise and sports science professor at the University of North Carolina at Chapel Hill. Coming up next, what if a scraped knee on a kid is doing more parenting than you? In just a few moments' time, why risky playgrounds might help kids think faster, move smarter, and cross the street without turning their childhood into bubble wrap. Why risky play is good for kids.
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7: Young kids, maybe telling them to be careful every 12 seconds doesn't actually ensure their safety. Maybe it's bad training. There's a new study that suggests when kids engage in risky play, it helps them make smarter decisions when danger actually matters. Let's discuss it here with Mariana Brusoni, a professor in pediatrics at the University of British Columbia. Mariana, welcome to the show.
8: Thank you for having me, David.
7: So there's a lot of parenting philosophies. Some are like, you know, protect the kid from everything all the time. Always tell them that they should be careful in the gym, the jungle gym, whatever. And the other is like, let the kids figure it out. Let them take risks and they'll be stronger for it. What made you want to test that more rigorously?
8: Well, my background, I'm a developmental psychologist by training, and I've been doing injury prevention research for eons. And when I started in the field, the approach was risk is danger. We want to get rid of it, which works really well when you're thinking about, say, driving a car or working in a factory. But it doesn't work so well when you think about leisurely play and in particular children's development. And so it was through that work that, you know, I was kind of thinking we need a new approach here because I understood that risk was a necessary part of, you know, kids being able to navigate that. They're going to have it all over in their lives. They're going to have to navigate it. And so just like any other life skill, it's something that you need to experience for yourself to figure out. And so the hypothesis we were testing is that being able to take risks in play, they build those life skills and they build that risk management ability. And critically, that those skills then translate into other kind of more dangerous situations, right? And so we wanted to see, okay, if we watch kids in play and then say, watch them in traffic, can we see a correlation? But of course, you can't do that.
7: Can't just throw kids in traffic. I don't think any review board going over a study would let you do that these days.
8: Sadly, no. So we're like, let's do it virtually. Technology has advanced such that you can have really realistic scenarios and have kids actually have to move through space so that you can see how they perform
7: Let's get to the experiment, though, because that is a stereotype.

0: Stereotype you see on television when parents say to children, go play in traffic as a joke. What does risky play really mean? I think for some parents, it's like children doing sword fights on top of a 10-story building towards the edge. What does it actually mean for kids to engage in bounded risky play?
1: Well, it's very individual to the kids. So the definition that we use is thrilling and exciting forms of play where kids engage with uncertainty. And so the thrill comes with kids trying something beyond where they've gone before. Let's say they're climbing a bit higher in a tree, or, you know, they're riding their bike a bit faster down the hill, or those kinds of things, you know, maybe building a more elaborate structure. And so the kinds of risky play that kids engage with are, you know, play at heights, play with tools, rough and tumble play where they're play fighting, those kinds of things, as well as, say, play where they are wandering their neighborhood without adult supervision. And, you know, maybe they go a bit farther. And they're engaging with uncertainty. And that's pretty critical because it's them not knowing what's going to happen. Could be good, could be bad. They could fail. They could even get injured. And so that part we also find is really critical for child development because there's uncertainty everywhere in the world and kids need to get comfortable with navigating that. And so through play and through relatively safe contexts, they're able to get micro doses of uncertainty to kind of get comfortable with those feelings that that brings up, the uncertain, you know, I don't know what's going to happen. It could be good, could be bad, as well as the consequences, both the failures where they're like, oh, crap, I'm not going to do that again, or I learned from that, or look, I was actually able to be resilient enough. Like, that's fine. I can deal with it. And the successes, like, wow, look at me. I was able to do that all by myself, and the self-confidence that builds from that. And so what that looks like for kids really depends, because you can have two kids of the same age, developmental stage, but they have different comfort levels with risk and they have different abilities. Say one has done a lot of climbing, they're going to climb higher than another kid who hasn't done much of it. So it really is about the adults kind of being able to give the kids the context. You know, you can play here in risky ways, and we've managed the hazards, the really serious stuff that could cause serious injury or death, and you figure it out, you know, you explore for yourself what you want to do.
0: So you got your risky play group of kids who are crashing down the hill on their mountain bikes, and then you've got the kids whose parents are saying, hey, no, you can't do that, that's unsafe, in the name of kind of protecting them. What did you end up finding about how the kids fare with risky decision-making that they need to do, like playing in traffic, or I guess not playing, but in navigating traffic? I remember how scary crossing the street growing up was.
1: Yeah, and with good reason, it can be quite dangerous, right? I mean, to get to the punchline, there was a paradox here where keeping children safe means letting them take risks. And so if we break it down to how that played out in the experiment, the kids in one scenario were playing. So they had this kind of balance beam task where they could go where they wanted, as fast as they wanted, to places where the height was greater than other places, where they could jump to pillars that were different kind of distances, so that we could use that to test how many risky decisions or risky things did they do. And we could also look at how many times did they fail, like actually fall off the equipment. And so what we found was the kids who were more willing to take risks fell more, which makes sense, right? But what was really interesting is when you take those same kids into the traffic task, we found that they were more efficient in making crossing decisions. So they spent less time kind of, you know, looking back and forth and deciding when to cross before they actually did it. And we didn't see commensurate increase with dangerous crossings. So they weren't any more likely to get nearly hit by a car or hit by a car.
0: What do you think the kids are learning in those slightly scary moments in risky play, like about themselves, about the nature of taking risks and how to do it well? What is it that it really gives kids to let them engage in this behavior that I think a lot of parents are like, oh, no, I'm not going to let my kid do that?
1: Yeah, because they want to keep them safe. But, you know, it's the opposite. There's all sorts of things. And I think if people kind of think back to their own favorite play memories, many people were outdoors and they were taking risks. And it's really like once you start digging into those memories, you kind of realize how much you learned from them. And so you learn about your own comfort level, what you're willing to do, what you're capable of, how the world reacts against you, simple things like gravity or, you know, slippery surfaces and how those behave. And you understand your limits as well as how far you can stretch yourself. And then there's this feedback loop, which through risky play, you become more efficient at it. You know, it's kind of like this taking in the information, processing it, and being able to kind of spit it out in the context of kind of risk management decisions. And so as you get more experiences with that, you're able to kind of take in that knowledge more efficiently and be able to do something with it.
0: Well, here's the million-dollar question. For parents listening who want to let their kids take more risks, but they're worried, where is the line? What's the line between healthy risk and actual danger? Obviously, I'm not going to let my 8-year-old run around a gunpowder factory unsupervised, or maybe at all. Also, why would anyone ever go to a gunpowder factory? But that's besides the point. Where's the line?
1: Well, there isn't a clear line, and there shouldn't be. That's not a good thing. So we don't want to say 8-year-olds should be okay with this and 10-year-olds should be okay with that, because kids are so different. And we want to really empower parents to be confident that they know their children better than anyone. And so we have tools for parents on our website, outsideplay.org, to help them figure this out. And so, you know, parents have that fear. And what we're trying to do is basically, you know, the fear is normal. It's natural. It's adaptive, but it's helping them make sure that that fear isn't what drives their decisions, right? And so it's a journey. You know, you don't go from 0 to 100. And so, for example, one of the tips we give parents is the 17-second rule. Like, when you want to say, be careful, watch out, just count to 17. And that allows your mind to catch up to your body and that fear to be like, what's the worst that can happen here? And to collect a bit more information. My kid's actually doing okay, and I can let him continue.
0: Why 17?
1: It's a number that actually was come up with a head teacher in the UK who found that it actually was just the right amount of time in that context.
0: Okay.
1: If you can manage only 15 or 5, start there.
0: Mariana Brusoni is a professor in pediatrics at the University of British Columbia. Mariana, I've enjoyed the chat. Thanks for being on the show.
1: It's my pleasure. Thank you for having me.
0: But now, for some reason, I want to go tour a gunpowder factory.
1: Yeah, apparently.
0: Coming up, the T-Rex, your favorite dinosaur. Forget about what you learned. Forget about Jurassic Park. A new study says it moved less like a monster truck and more like an ostrich.
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0: The T-Rex, it roamed proud, strong, terrifying, standing completely upright and only bending over to bite your face off. At least that's what we thought. But a new study makes an argument that the T-Rex didn't run around like that at all. It had a walk similar to an ostrich. We are here to discuss that with none other than Dr. Cliff Redford. It is vet talk. It is pet talk. Although I hope you don't have a pet T-Rex. Check out his podcast. It's called Pet Life or Vet Life. Vet Life. It's called Vet Life.
16: Cliff, it's called Vet Life.
0: Yeah, with this pet vet. These words rhyme.
16: That's close enough.
0: Very confusing. Welcome to the show, man. How you doing?
16: Excellent, excellent. I sense you're not too thrilled or excited by this story, but I am a dinosaur nerd, so.
0: Every kid gets taught that if you see a T-Rex, you're done. The only reason it's bending over and the only reason it's acting in anything but the most proud, strong, terrifying beast is to bite you in the face, which I assume T-Rexes would have done. But maybe not. They might have been like hunched over, ostrichy, scavenger kind of things, you know?
16: Well, I mean, this study, this theory, I guess, it's not that they're necessarily hunched over. It's just that they're not these loud, lumbering giants that were depicted in the Jurassic Park movie.
0: So documentary, movie? The Jurassic Park documentary.
16: I'm sorry, the documentary. Do you remember that documentary when the kids were stuck in the car and you hear the boom, boom, yeah, and the water shakes in the glass?
0: Yeah.
16: Well,
0: classic
16: T-Rexes
0: Spielberg.
16: Don't do that. They run tippy-toed, David.
0: Ooh.
16: They're little tippy-toe ballerina runners. Like, yeah, ostriches. So what these paleontologists, the dinosaur nerds, which I wish I was one of them for a long time, what they discovered is they were looking at fossilized footprints and of the T-Rex, and they found that the vast majority of them, the front toe, basically right at the tip of the foot, was much, much deeper into the ground. The fossil had a lot more pressure on that than, say, the back of the foot, which means to them, and they did a whole bunch of like biomechanical studies with these models, probably AI models on the computer, and they looked at them walking plantigrade, which is what you and I do. We walk on our heels and the front of our foot, so the soles of our foot. Do you know the other mammal that walks plantigrade?
0: Is it like some sort of chimp monkey situation?
16: No, I wonder if they do as well. Maybe non-primate bears. Bears walk plantigrade.
0: Oh.
16: Yeah, there you go.
0: The friendly bear.
16: Friendly bear walks plantigrade. They found that, no, they don't walk plantigrade. They walk digitigrade.
0: Uh-huh.
16: So on their digits.
0: Uh-huh.
16: So they prance around like an ostrich, flapping their little T-Rex arms. They can't fly. Ostriches can't fly. I'm noting a trend. Maybe the ostrich evolved directly from the T-Rex. But the scary thing is, you'd be like, oh, this is less scary. They're prancing
0: around.
16: It's
0: the speed. Is it the speed that they can run?
16: It's the speed. They estimate now that with this digitigrade stance, running style, they run, the young T-Rexes, the smaller T-Rexes, run up to 40 kilometers an hour, 25 miles an hour.
0: That's better than my Honda, and I don't even own a Honda.
16: That's definitely better than a Honda. That's almost as fast as that guy who ran the London Marathon under 2 hours.
0: Yeah, that guy's pretty
16: and
0: fast.
16: Broke the record. That guy's pretty
0: fast. That guy was
16: fast.
0: Dope. Yeah, that guy knows what's up.
16: That was holy jeez. He would not be worried about a T-Rex because he could outrun all of us. And then the older T-Rexes, you know, we put on weight, we get bigger when we get older. Apparently, the older T-Rexes, they recognize, can only run 11 miles an hour, 18 kilometers an hour. But it also makes them have much better equilibrium, so balance, and it makes them have a lot better agility and reaction time. So in fact, the ballerina tiptoe running through the tulips T-Rex,
0: the dainty T-Rex, not the loud, thumping, monstrous, terrifying T-Rex. You know, this thing might have been scavenging corpses. I don't know if this thing was like, it was sold to us as the king of the dinosaurs, and it may not be that, you know?
16: Oh, I think are you saying it was the queen of the dinosaurs?
0: No, it was big. Like, for example, what's a big animal? Like a whale. You know, it's a big old thing, but it's not terrifying. There are smaller things that are more terrifying. Have they ruined velociraptors for us yet, or are they the most terrifying?
16: They might be the most terrifying. Let's segue this into the next story about the most terrifying modern animal. Potentially.
0: I know. I have nightmares about this one.
16: Have you ever owned a goldfish?
0: Oh, no. Don't say goldfish. Yes, I have. And I'm not sure whether my dad flushed it down the toilet or released it into a local pond. And if he did, he unknowingly is a terrible person.
16: Yes. Yeah, so this article out of the University of Toledo and University of Missouri combined, they joined forces to write this article, From Pet to Pest, Invasive goldfish are reshaping ecosystems. And basically they created two experimental lake ecosystems, basically giant pools. I'm simplifying it.
0: A pond. They made two ponds. Okay, we get it.
16: Two man-made ponds, and they had two different environments. They had the oligotrophic, which is poor nutritional pond. So, you know, like most of the ponds around in cities, and then the eutrophic, nutrient rich. Ecosystem, and they released a bunch of goldfish. And in both environments, the water quality collapsed.
0: And not only did they take over, not only are they invasive, they wreck the pond for everyone else.
16: So you imagine people have goldfish.
0: It's like the kid at the pool who, you know, takes a leak during the party, the pool party. You ruined the pool party for everyone.
16: You ruined it for everybody. That's right. The goldfish is the kid that pees in the pool, which I go swimming every Monday to prep for my triathlon. And I mean,
0: you're that kid.
16: I might be.
0: We're really breaking down the science in an accessible way here.
16: There you go. But I mean, you got to clean your goldfish tank, right? Look what happens if you don't clean it for a week. They apparently, like the parrotfish, if you listen to last week's segment, probably poop a whole lot, except it's not sand, it's actual poop. So basically the water lost its clarity, had a massive increase in suspended solids. The native species like the snails, the amphipods, the zooplankton, all declined drastically. Native fish suffered due to food competition, and the goldfish grow really, really fast and eat all the food. So all the other fish get skinny. This happened in both environments. Scientists were calling it a regime shift. The goldfish are responsible for a regime.
0: They're tiny, overthrowing military dictators.
16: Yes, apparently. So a regime shift is a scientific term for when ecosystems cross a threshold and rapidly reorganize, often into a degrading state. Who knew? They're coming on Vet Life, Pet Talk, Vet Talk, whatever this is. Pet Life, and we're going to be learning about political change and regime shifts.
0: If your children have outgrown their goldfish and you want to get rid of them, do not put them in a local pond, river, lake. Don't flush them.
16: Don't flush them.
0: Don't do it. Just say no. I don't care what you do with those fish. It might be extremely cruel, but it's less cruel to nature to get rid of them and don't set them free in a pond. They will invade and they will not only will they multiply, they'll degrade wherever you put them.
16: Yeah. They'll destroy ecosystems. At the end of the article, they said humane alternatives include returning it to the pet store.
0: Okay.
16: I don't know any pet store that's going to take the goldfish back. Maybe contacting like a local shelter SPCA. Hey, I got this. Rehoming it with other fish enthusiasts.
0: That's a good one.
16: That's a possible one. Or contacting your local wildlife rehab center. I've done volunteer work at a local wildlife rehab center. We are not taking your goldfish because they're not wildlife. Yeah, so I guess the only really one is like maybe they need to have like a Tinder for goldfish enthusiasts. I don't know. That could be the next rom-com movie.
0: It could. I'll make the jokes around your Cliff. Thanks so much. Dr. Cliff Redford is here. It is Vet Talk. It is Pet Talk. Check out his podcast, Vet Life. If you've got an overweight pet, a dog or a cat, you might think, I just need to change its diet. I just need to feed it less. That might be too simple a way to look at it, and that might be the reason your pet isn't losing weight. We'll be back with more of whatever this is in a moment.
2: 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That's 1-888-505-6644. The Last Show with David Cooper.
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8: 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So you don't have to. 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
0: Is your little foo-foo, your pet, your dog, your kitty, is it overweight and you're thinking, okay, I just got to feed this pet less and that will help it lose weight? That might be too simple a way to look at things, and doing that might not help. I am here with Dr. Cliff Redford. It is Vet Talk. It is Pet Talk. Check out his pod of cast. It is called Life of Vet. No, it's called Vet Life. Any cool episodes of your show coming up or that you've just released that you want to tell me about quickly, Clifford?
16: They're all pretty cool, but I mean, a couple of weeks ago, we had Dan Riskin, Dan the Batman Riskin, on. He's been on your show. Actually, thank you for the intro.
0: Yeah.
16: Dan is reading my book as to write a blurb for the back cover. Yes,
0: he got. I could read.
16: Yeah, that's
0: I'm
16: a good
0: not very nice today.
16: That's a
0: Dan
16: good point.
0: Dan can definitely read. He writes academic published papers in journals that if I send an email to, they say, please stop.
16: He may not enjoy my book then, because it is a lot more
0: anecdotal
16: rom-com-y WWE for the veterinarian world. It is basically lowbrow humor and guilty pleasure for people who love animals and animal rescue stories. But
0: I imagine his quote's going to be like, this is a book that I read, Dan Riskin.
16: I'll take it, man. I will take it.
0: Okay, let's get on to Erno. What would you like to say? And then we'll get back on topic.
16: Well, I was just going to ask about your cat Tomato and how much does Tomato weigh? And do you think Tomato is overweight?
0: He's underweight. He's not terribly food motivated. He is about 10 and a half pounds. He is a small cat. So he's not underweight, like medical veterinary terms, but he's on the like threshold of it all.
16: Why do you think he's underweight though?
0: Because he's skinny. He's a skinny boy.
16: Yeah, I bet you he's probably a proper weight.
0: Okay.
16: And you're comparing it to the 50% of cats and dogs in North American households that are either overweight or obese.
0: Fair enough. But I think the vet was like he could stand to gain a pound or two, but he's fine.
16: Yeah. Who knows?
0: Yeah.
16: Anyways, I would much rather, and again, if you've listened to this segment, in the past, you will learn that cats like Tomato will live longer if they are of a proper body weight or even slightly under body weight. They will live up to like 18 months longer. But this article basically just talked about the difficulty in getting cats and dogs to lose weight when they're overweight. And we all know that animals, pets can get a lot of the same diseases that are weight associated. Diabetes, heart disease, increased risk of cancer, more severe symptoms of arthritis if they already have arthritis, et cetera, et cetera, et cetera. They just don't live as long. And unfortunately, owners have what we call weight blindness. They will say, hey, how's Fluffy's weight today when they come into the vet? And I'll say, well, Fluffy's 25 kilos. What's that in pounds? 55 pounds. And I'm like, yeah, he needs to lose some weight. He's a little bit heavy. Oh, no, he puts on weight every winter. I'm like, yes, he does. He puts on 5 pounds every winter and then only loses 2 every spring. So you see the trend. And oh, yeah, but I saw his father. His father was.
0: Is that like when you're so in love with your partner when their weight fluctuates, you just don't care or see it because you love them so much and you don't really notice it? And it's not something you consider. You see them as a wonderful person and it doesn't matter. Is it kind of like that?
16: I think so. And they're just so attached. And part of the problem is not only what we're feeding them, but the treats that we're feeding them. And there's such a strong bond with cats and people, sort of, and dogs and people, definitely. where you're giving them treats and they're wagging their tail or saying thank you and whatever, showing these signs of affection. So it gives you these dopamine hits as well, right? So this article basically just talked about you can't just cut out calories, which, I mean, I found this helpful because I just tell people you got to feed less, exercise more. Now, I do say that calorie reduction for the older cats and dogs is much more effective than exercise. The same thing is true for old people like me. You will get there one day, David. But if you drop the calories too much, all it can do is increase begging. And then people are like, oh, you've been so good, buddy. You've been on a diet. Here's some more treats. And those treats are less nutritionally dense, less satisfying. If you cut the calories too much, it drops their metabolism. Therefore, they can't lose weight. And it just becomes this sort of frustrating cycle. So the steps are, there's four steps. First of all, you got to measure the weight often. So keep an eye on the goal. Keep your eye on the prize. Number two is, yes, you have to decrease calories, but you also have to increase satisfaction. So very nutrient-dense foods, fiber-dense foods will make them feel full.
0: So you're saying nutrition, don't just give them like less of bad food, basically.
16: Correct. Yeah. So it all makes sense, right? Another great one is, especially for those animals that beg at the table and sucker you into feeding them, is give them options of things to do when it's begging time. Here's a toy to play with. Here's a chew bone that you're not really going to get any calories from, but it's going to distract you. Boredom eating is a big problem that I have. And the last is to give them options to, air quotes, hunt, forage, or find food. So don't just put their food in a bowl, here you go, and then blah, blah, blah, blah, blah, and then it's gone in 5 seconds. Make them work for it a little bit, have those little sort of intellectually stimulating toys, sort of that situation. But it's basically a multi-pronged attack. You need a support system, you need to go through therapy, and eventually Ozempic for dogs is coming out, and then we won't have to worry about it.
0: Yeah, GLP-1s are coming for everybody. Let's talk how to let your cat live longer. It's not just diet. It's trapping them indoors.
16: It is trapping them indoors. We have talked so many times about invasive species. We talked about the goldfish. We talked about the lionfish. We talked about cats on islands. Cats that go outside, yes, they've caused a lot of damage to birds and wildlife, but they're also in danger of their own lives. Two-thirds of outdoor cats across the world, basically, in populated cities, die while outside from cars, fights, and falls. Are you a Simpsons fan? From falls. Falls from various
0: sites. The cat's always like dying, but it's always
16: apparently. So
0: dying.
16: Snowball 1. No, apparently they're on Snowball 5 now, but Snowball 1 and 2 died outside on the road. Snowball 3 drowned. The fourth cat named Coltrane, also known as Snowball 4, fell from a height. Snowball 5 still on the show, but I don't know. Those guys from the Simpsons seem to know what's going on, that they're starting to tell us to keep the cats inside.
0: I had like a, you know, animal sciences researcher who published some paper about this. And I was like, well, what do you do with owners who are like, my cat cannot be an indoor cat. Like it rushes the door. It's unhappy. It gets stir crazier. It's crazy. It trashes my home. It's really trained to go outside. And he's like, well, it might be out of luck for that cat, but the next cat you own, keep it as an indoor cat. So I think that's a practical way to look at it. Like, shift your thinking. If your current cat will not tolerate being locked inside, fine, whatever. Just acknowledge it might have a shortened lifespan. But for your next cat, if you have a kitten, keep it as an indoor cat.
16: Yeah, keep it as an indoor cat. Start with sort of good behaviors at the beginning. Also, you know, there's this other sort of study where cats that go outside, indoor, outdoor pet cats, can carry the same diseases and are at the same risks as feral cats, stray cats, things like toxoplasmosis, roundworms, Bartonella, which is the bacteria that causes cat scratch fever, Leptospira, feline leukemia, FIV, all these different diseases. And you can decrease those risks significantly by going outside with them, by keeping an eye on them.
0: On a little kitty leash.
16: But keeping an eye on them, that'll kind of scare other cats away. a lot of these diseases, these cats get from catching wildlife. So you can like stick a bell on their collar to warn the birds that there is a
0: so
16: quiet.
0: Mean. It is. The cat thinks it's hiding in the bushes, but ring, ring, ring, ring, ring.
16: It's like, I failed again. I don't get it.
0: Cliff, it has been a joy. Keep your pets inside. Be kind to animals. Check out Cliff's podcast. It's called Vet Life. Cliff, thank you.
16: Thanks as always, David.
0: That is a wrap on the show, the night, the week. Thank you for tuning in. This was the last show, but never the last show, because we'll be back on Monday. Cheers.
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8: From the National Newsroom of the Canadian Press, I'm Lisa Laporte. At least one person is dead and six others injured in several simultaneous shooting attacks close to the Israeli-occupied West Bank. Israel's police say they first received reports of a shooting at a gas station near the town of Kohavir on the Israeli side of the boundary with the West Bank. But several other shooting reports came in soon afterward, including one inside the West Bank. Prime Minister Mark Carney and Ontario Premier Doug Ford both commemorated the five-year anniversary of a deadly attack on a Muslim family in the province. Carney reaffirmed a commitment to build a safer and more inclusive Canada, while Ford said Saturday was a reminder of the need to fight hate in all its forms. Four members of the Afzal family were hit by a truck and killed while out for a walk in a London neighborhood by a self-described white nationalist. Some Canadians are looking toward electric vehicles as their mode of travel this summer amid higher gas prices. But Canadian Black Book's Daniel Ross says many car rental firms reduced or eliminated their EV fleets a few years ago due to weak consumer uptake and expensive maintenance. The vice president of Turo says EV bookings at the peer-to-peer rental marketplace jumped 80% as of mid-May compared with a year ago. There's growing opposition to a resort linked to the Trump family in Albania.
9: Protests continue in Albania, where a massive coastal project linked to Jared Kushner and his wife Ivanka Trump is facing resistance. The government says the Adriatic Coast development will transform the nation as it seeks high-end tourism and EU membership. The project spans a wildlife reserve and an uninhabited island. Environmental campaigners and protesters like Eva Bazou oppose the venture.
10: The protest started at the beginning of last week and it continued to escalate each day. And I reached out to people and said, how can I help? And we decided that we would do this.
9: Ivanka Trump said on a podcast she and husband Jared Kushner found the spot after doing a swim off a boat, then taking a barefoot hike. Albania's state anti-corruption agency opened an investigation related to the project. I'm Julie Walker.
8: And the Canadian Coast Guard has rescued a sailor who was trying to set a world record in a cancer fundraiser.
11: The Coast Guard says it rescued the sailor off eastern Newfoundland Friday. They brought the sailor safely to shore, but the 1.2-meter vessel, called the Big Sea Atlantic Challenge, was abandoned. The Big Sea Atlantic Challenge website says the sailor was trying to set the world record for the shortest boat to cross the Atlantic Ocean. Jason White, The Canadian Press.
8: The effort was to raise money for cancer research. This is The Canadian Press. In sports, Shea Theodore scored at 5:38 in the second overtime period to lift the Vegas Golden Knights to a 5-4 win over the visiting Carolina Hurricanes. Canadian Mitch Marner scored three goals and added an assist for the Knights, who led 4-0 heading into the third period before the Canes rallied. The Golden Knights lead the best-of-seven Stanley Cup Finals series 2-1. Game 4 goes Tuesday in Las Vegas. The visiting Edmonton Elks opened their CFL season Saturday with a 29-21 win over the Ottawa Redblacks. The Toronto Blue Jays beat the visiting Baltimore Orioles 6-4 in Major League Baseball action. The New York Liberty knocked off the visiting Indiana Fever 83-75 in WNBA action, and a record North American crowd watched Canada rebound from an opening set loss to beat France in Women's Volleyball Nations League play in Quebec City on Saturday. From the Canadian Press, I'm Lisa Laporte.
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13: Today we're talking about how artificial intelligence is transforming the way you get answers from City Hall. Joining me is Christy Guthrie. She's a co-founder and CEO of Municipal AI, a Canadian startup that turns clunky municipal websites into fast conversational search so residents can finally find what they need without digging through all those endless PDFs and broken links. Christy, welcome to the program.
14: Hi, Rob. Thanks so much for having me.
13: Well, let's start with the basic problem that you're solving. What are residents telling you about how hard it is to find that information on those websites, and how does Municipal AI change that experience?
14: Yeah, you know, it's not just residents, it's me too, right? It's everyone out there. When you go to your municipal website, you've got one of a thousand questions. When is garbage day? Can I recycle bubble wrap? Where can I walk my dog off the leash? What's the largest size shed I can build before I need a permit? That was my personal one. And if you go to the website, the city website, it's really hard to find that information. And it's not a website problem, it's a findability problem. And because these websites have hundreds, sometimes thousands of pages of information that they need to share with the community, and the language they're using is not always the same as the language that we use in our daily lives. So for example, the city might call it waste collection, and I call it garbage day. So if I go on the website and I'm looking up information around garbage day, and it's doing a traditional keyword match, like the paths will never cross. And so up until now, I've watched the comms teams at municipalities across the province really try to get around that. They put up FAQs and they run campaigns and they put banners really to try to help connect people with the info they're looking for. But now I can see in the back end, I can see all the data, the diffusion of questions that's being asked. It's not just 10 top FAQs, it's hundreds of very kind of nuanced and high context questions. And all that information sitting there on the website. So it's my pleasure, along with my co-founder, Carrie Fraser, to help be the solution that connects the resident with the information on the website. Because Rob, like for most people, the first or sometimes the only place that they connect with local government is on the website. And so if that experience feels frictiony, if that doesn't feel super helpful, you might assume that, oh, the government doesn't work, or this, you know, this is happening. That's where my tax dollars is going. Where in reality, people are working really hard to serve you in government. And that digital experience creates this distrust. And I'm really excited to be part of the solution to help really connect folks with the people.
13: What does this specialization look like underneath the hood? How is it different from just dropping in a general purpose AI chatbot, for example?
14: I liken a chatbot to, I've tried to find something and now I'm frustrated. So I'm going to try to talk to a robot and see if that helps. Like it's just such a different posture to AI powered search, which is you go in, it doesn't even matter that it's AI at that point. You go in, you type in your question, you get an answer. So, you know, something that happened in my real life was, with all the snow this winter, there was a car that was just blocking my driveway. And so I'm trying to leave the office. The car is blocking the driveway and I can't get out. And so I go on the website and I'm trying to find, how do I report a car that's blocking the driveway? And I just want the phone number to call, right? I don't want to have to sort through 600 links. So what it is, it's an AI-powered search bar that embeds directly into the existing website. So a municipality can be on any type of website. Right? Again, it's not a website problem. So we drop it in. They don't need a new website. They don't need to change their nav. They don't need to change their content. We drop it in. And the search bar actually, you know, scrapes or collects or reviews all of the content that's on the website. And that's it. It doesn't go out into the wider internet. So it's only able to access and use information that's on the website. That's how we get it so accurate, is because it's not in ChatGPT, for example, that has access to the entire internet, it would be very easy to confuse the city of Waterloo, the region of Waterloo, the University of Waterloo, Waterloo, Texas, Waterloo Station in the UK, in London. I think that's a tube station, right? It's really easy for the AI to confuse all of that versus our search bar is just the city's website. We've trained it. We've tuned the AI with thousands of municipal questions and variations of questions and answers. If you think about it like a co-op student, an assistant, we've brought them in, we've taught them everything they need to know. And then month over month, we're working with them to, you know, look at what they've done and how it's worked and to improve over time.
13: Christy Guthrie is the CEO and the co-founder of Municipal AI, joining us here on Weekends heard across the Chorus Radio Network. I'm going to get into some of the data because your early deployments show that your municipal AI resolves over 90% of resident questions in a single query. And this was the one that surprised me. 40% of those inquiries happening after hours. Can you unpack some of those numbers for us and maybe share just a real world example of the kinds of questions that it's really handling well?
14: Yeah, absolutely. So 90% in one search, that means you've got a question and you get an answer in a single question. So things like, where's the best free parking downtown? Or where do I go to get a marriage license? Or is there a skate park? Or what's the price of admission to the skate park? Mm-hmm. All types of questions. You can talk back and forth with the AI if you start with, where's walking trails in town? And then you could ask it another question. Which of those has a water view? Or which of those can I have my dog off leash? But most of the time, people just have a question and want an answer, and we're happy to be able to serve them well. Yeah, and 40% are happening outside of business hours, customer service hours, which that makes sense. That's when we're living, right? That's when we're taking out the garbage. That's when we're taking our kids to swimming lessons. It's nice to be able to support customer service efforts with, you know, just giving people answers any time of day.
13: I will say, Christy, having done this show for as long as I have, one thing that is of concern is data security and sovereignty. They're both hot button issues when it comes to local government. You guys have partnered with GovStack. Was that critical to this agreement, was to make sure that data security and sovereignty were kind of paramount to this whole agreement?
14: Yeah, exactly. I mean, we're so proud to be a Canadian-owned company, host all of the data in Canada, and we don't collect a lot of data. So we're using publicly facing website content in the search bar, right? Like, there's nothing behind a password that the AI even has access to, but we're not collecting IP addresses. We're not collecting cookies. We're, you know, even if you, Rob, put in your address and your credit card number to try to pay a bill, the AI recognizes that's personal identifying information and redacts it at the source. So we're not accidentally housing a bunch of data in the back end. And yeah, partnering with GovStack has been, it's such a privilege and a joy because they also, you know, care not just about privacy and security and data sovereignty, but also about accessibility and really making sure that anybody in the community can use these systems well and securely.
13: To a municipality that hasn't gotten in contact with you, what happens during those weeks and how can you get those systems AI ready so fast?
14: I mean, this is the best part. As someone who's worked in comms up until this new AI venture, it can be really hard to integrate new technology and they already have a lot on their plate. So we can be live in 4 weeks for the average size municipality, 10 weeks for a really big city. And we do almost all of the work. So they give us access to the site. We test it to that 96%. Then they are expected to spend somewhere between 5 and 10 total hours before it goes live. And most of that's in testing with their team. And so the process matters and we're really in it with them. It's easy. And, you know, our clients would attest to that for sure.
13: Well, Christy, big things coming out of the Silicon Valley of Canada. Waterloo doing big things right now. Thank you for your time today and for the explanations. I'm curious to see where this goes, but it looks like it's off on the right foot. So thank you again for the time.
14: Thanks so much, Rob.
13: Christy Guthrie is CEO and co-founder of Municipal AI. It's a game changer, especially for navigating government registries. The one thing is you have to differentiate this from standard chatbots. That's the one that I think gives AI a bad name. It's the one that gives vague answers and pretty much frustrates you. This is not that. It is specialized AI training for specific databases designed to do a real job. It's not replacing human judgment. It's just removing all that tedious stuff so that humans can focus on what matters. All right, coming up next, we're going to be talking about urban planning and dementia. There is a man who's going to join us on the other side of the break who walked with several dementia patients through local neighborhoods. He wanted to see how our communities could do better by them, because when we design for people with cognitive challenges, we actually end up designing better spaces for everybody. So that conversation starts on the other side of the break. I'm Rob Fay. Good morning, Canada. You're listening to Weekends, heard across the Chorus Radio Network.
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7: Urban planning is something that I've always loved to look in on every once in a while. And up at Simon Fraser University in Burnaby, British Columbia, they've got Univercity, which is obviously a testament to development up there on Burnaby Mountain. But it's something that I think anywhere in Canada, it's a really interesting time for growth. And then I throw the curveball of people living with dementia in the conversation. His name is Kishore Seetharaman, kind enough to join me. Kishore, welcome to the program.
8: Thank you very much, Rob. Thank you for having me.
7: In its simplest terms, can you talk about why you wanted to highlight people living with dementia in our communities?
8: Yeah, absolutely. The work that we did for this project stems from a concern for the growing prevalence of dementia in Canada. The population living with dementia in Canada is estimated at over 770,000 people. And this number is expected to increase to 1 million by 2030. So recognizing dementia as a public health concern, Canada has a national dementia strategy. One of the key pillars of the strategy is to improve the quality of life of people living with dementia and their caregivers. And one of the actions that have been identified as part of this priority is eliminating stigma associated with dementia and promoting measures that can create supportive and safe dementia-inclusive communities. So what does that mean? Dementia-inclusive communities are where people living with dementia and their caregivers experience stigma or discrimination. They're offered respect, dignity, and freedom, and they have equal access and opportunities for participation and a good quality of life. And part of that is having a dementia-inclusive physical environment. So by physical environment, I mean human-made surroundings, physical surroundings in which we live, work, play, and that includes how the land is organized and utilized, and the design of buildings and public spaces, transportation infrastructure. And the physical environment in cities can exacerbate cognitive challenges that people living with dementia may experience, mostly around memory, language, and communication, difficulties with orienting themselves to their surroundings, difficulty finding their way to places. So in places with lots of noise or crowds, places that have complex street intersections, it can be hard for some people to safely judge vehicle speed or cross multi-lane roads.
7: You know, I'm going to interrupt you there because I think this was really interesting from the research that you did. Is you walked with a number of people living with dementia across different Vancouver areas. What was the most surprising thing that you learned by physically experiencing these spaces alongside them?
8: So our study affirms what we know about dementia inclusivity as being

0: accessibility and better quality of life for all, not just for people living with dementia. So People Living with Dementia spoke about wanting to make it safer to walk on sidewalks. So renovating damaged sidewalks, providing places of comfort along the sidewalk, ample spaces to rest, to sit, making it safer to cross streets. What was unique about what people shared with us was around making it easier to understand and recognize streets and making it easier to cope with changes in neighborhoods, especially in cities where redevelopment is causing new buildings to replace old ones. So they spoke about making sure that community landmarks are preserved to maintain their memory of places in their neighborhoods and also introduce distinctive features. This could be through public art, through murals, anything that looks out of the ordinary that can serve as landmarks and help people understand the street layout and orient themselves to their surroundings.
1: Let's explore that a little bit more. How does somebody with dementia use these landmarks to actually navigate? And then what happens when those landmarks are inconsistent or missing?
0: So we had a number of participants who spoke about how they remember the route that they take to walk to different destinations in their neighborhood by what they see at street intersections. And one of the features that helped them recognize which street intersection they were at was public art and buildings with very clear and legible signs. So these are things that provide them with very affirming and consistent information about their surroundings. And it reminds them of their memory of their route to places in the neighborhood. And participants stressed the importance of maintaining community landmarks. One participant spoke about her fear of not being able to remember and stay oriented to her changing surroundings in the future, given that she was experiencing memory difficulties. So preserving her memory of her everyday places in the community became complicated when familiar buildings disappeared and were replaced by new buildings, and increased her feelings of uncertainty and anxiety about her future in her neighborhood.
1: Kishore Sitaraman is a postdoctoral fellow in the Department of Gerontology at SFU. He was the lead author of this research that we're talking about here on Weekends Across the Chorus Radio Network. I've got so many questions. I'm very curious to know, Kishore, from your perspective, city planners' responses to this, because this is, I mean, there's some dollars involved in this. And anytime you bring back something that's got a price tag attached to it, sometimes you'll find some barriers. Is this one of the challenges to creating the best possible environment for people with dementia, is just the way that the cities are planned and the price tags attached to it?
0: Yeah, that's a great point, Rob. So the thing with Metro Vancouver is some of the municipalities in the region have developed guiding documents called action plans that prioritize creating dementia-inclusive communities. So we spoke with planners from these municipalities that have identified this as a priority. What we were hoping to achieve through the study is addressing the lack of research evidence on the topic and helping local governments better understand what dementia-inclusive planning is and how to integrate dementia-inclusive planning into their existing practice. And we also wanted to highlight the role of people living with dementia in guiding this process. So the study demonstrated the importance of hearing from people living with dementia, learning from their experiences, and giving them the opportunity to inform city planning. And municipal professionals' responses certainly were favorable to listening to the experiences of people living with dementia and integrating their recommendations into statutory documents that are used in city planning and design. But it does highlight the need for broader policy changes that can support the work of city planners. So we need local and provincial governments to continue to prioritize initiatives that are geared towards inclusivity and accessibility. And this is particularly timely given the accessibility legislation in BC.
1: Kishore, I think anytime you could do research that betters someone's life, I'm better for it. So thank you for the time. Let's speak again in the future.
0: I appreciate the opportunity. Thank you, Rob.
1: Kishore Seetharaman joining us here on Weekends Across the Course Radio Network. There is proof of this concept working. Up in Vernon, BC, it became Canada's first dementia-friendly community back in 2024. They updated their official community plan with dementia-friendly features, which was better lighting, easier navigation, a lot less clutter in public spaces. Vernon's median age is nearly 50, and 28% are over 65. So they partnered with Interior Health to design spaces that support independence for seniors that have dementia. And the result? Well, people living with dementia can meet those needs closer to home so they feel confident and not anxious, and the families will feel supported and not isolated. So this, I think, will pop up across Canada a lot more in the coming years. Taking that little extra time in planning doesn't cost a lot, but it can change everything for families who need it most. All right, coming up next, a spinal cord injury organization got two tickets to the World Cup. The only problem is that FIFA didn't want them to raffle them. We'll talk about this unique situation on the other side of the break.
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1: Welcome back to Weekends, heard across the Chorus Radio Network. Well, I'm not sure if this story crossed your desk or not, but I thought it was one worth rehashing. I've got Dr. Chris McBride on the line. He is the Executive Director of Spinal Cord Injury BC. This is a leading organization that serves people with spinal cord injuries throughout the province of British Columbia. First and foremost, Doctor, welcome to the program.
17: Thanks very much for having me, Rob.
1: Well, funding is always key when it comes to any organization like yours. And you guys stumbled across a pair of tickets to see a World Cup game. And that must have been exciting. You created a raffle, thought you'd generate a little bit of funding. And then all of a sudden you get a cease and desist order. For the people across Canada who maybe weren't privy to the story that first broke across British Columbia, what happened?
17: Yeah, well, you know, we're always looking for innovative ways to raise a few dollars because every dollar counts towards our organization and the ability to provide our services throughout the province. So with the World Cup coming, we sort of thought we could take advantage of the excitement. If we were able to get a couple of tickets, we thought we could raffle them off to our members and our supporters. It's a fun way to raise a few dollars, but also to give our supporters a unique opportunity to potentially attend a game that they might not be able to get a ticket for or be able to afford a ticket for.
1: I think one of the challenges here is when you have a big event like this, like the World Cup or the Olympics that Vancouver's been privy to back in 2010, the community wants to get excited. They want to get involved. And there's organizations, nonprofits and whatnot that all of a sudden say, boy, this is an opportunity for us to maybe combine the two, our needs and the excitement of what's coming to town. When you received the cease and desist order to take down this raffle and to not sell those tickets, what was the first emotion that went through you and your organization when you got that letter?
17: I think it was, oh, wow, okay, what next? We were surprised on reading the contents of the letter, and it was a 9-page long letter, so it took a little while to read through. But, you know, we understood that that we needed to comply with the trademark violations that were cited, and that's we were okay with that. And, you know, we were disappointed about the inability to run the raffle because of the ticket resale policy issues that that were outlined, the infringements, I guess, on the ticket policies that they had.
1: Did you know about this before you got the letter? Were you just on the assumption that it would be all systems go?
17: Yeah, no, Rob, I think we were pretty naive going into this. I mean, we were just a little organization trying to raise a very modest amount of money through this, and didn't expect the magnitude of response that we got. And when we did get it, you know, we really felt like we had no choice but to immediately cancel the raffle, which we did. And, you know, everybody was refunded their money, and we moved on. We just don't have the time and energy to go up against, you know, a massive organization like FIFA and see if there was a path forward through this. We just really need to focus our energy on our services and other fundraising.
1: And you talk about the response that you've gotten. I know that the media has been all over this like a hot potato, so to speak, but some of your donors and some of your sponsors, I'm assuming that they heard about this, and have they offset the losses from what the raffle would have maybe provided?
17: Well, I think this has been the very heartening aspect of this is, you know, even over the last, since yesterday afternoon, we've received over 50 new donations. And these are different people that have never donated to us before, just from the general public. And so far, I think we've raised over 5,000 in that period of time. So it's really nice to have the community behind us on this issue.
1: So for the rest of Canada that's maybe getting their first taste of this story, tell us a little bit about what you guys do with your organization. Can you talk to me for the rest of Canada about what you guys do?
17: Yeah, we've been around since 1957, helping people with spinal cord injuries and other physical disabilities and their families to adjust, adapt, and thrive after they've had a spinal cord injury or other type of physical disability, and as they, you know, face the challenge of living and aging with a physical disability.
1: Further to that, funding in an era where obviously budgets are tight and you've got everything going on in the world the way that it is, moments like this where you can have a raffle or any kind of fundraiser, this is a big deal.
17: I mean, I say we were trying to raise a modest amount of money. You know, we're thinking maybe $3,000 to $5,000 through this. But, you know, every dollar counts for us. And every dollar we raise goes to help to support our provincial peer support program, our information services program, and the work we do around accessibility and inclusion.
1: And Chris, can you tell me maybe a success story you guys have had recently? You know, maybe somebody that has benefited from your services or maybe overcome a hurdle recently?
17: I mean, we do get a lot of comments, you know, from people who have participated in our services to just let us know that, you know, with our help, they've really been able to see a future after their injury, to get out there and participate in community in ways that they never thought were possible. You know, we do get folks that have say, you know, without SCIBC, you know, I probably wouldn't be here today. And I think, you know, we can't underestimate the importance of that work that we do.
1: Dr. Chris McBride is the executive director of Spinal Cord Injury BC, again, a leading organization in this country and based out of British Columbia. Chris, before I let you go, I've got to ask you if you could do it all over again. How would you have handled this? Because, well, the only reason I say that, and it might sound like a weird question on the surface, but there's more people talking about your company for the fact that you guys kind of stubbed your toe on this than maybe had you not had the raffle in the first place. So would you do it again?
17: Well, that's a challenging question because we were so naive going into it. And I think we now know too much. So would we do it again? I mean, we've been very, very appreciative of all the interest and support. And the media has been fantastic in sharing our story. I think FIFA sort of has missed the boat on this one in the sense that, you know, we entered, I think, in a really positive spirit when we launched the raffle, you know, in the excitement that was building in Vancouver around the events. And I think, you know, there is a lot of negative sentiment toward FIFA, and I think this has only served to reinforce that. So I think it's probably had the opposite effect for FIFA and a really ironically positive effect for us.
1: Yeah, it's been interesting between you and the BC Sports Hall of Fame and a few of these other smaller situations on FIFA scale, unforced errors, as I call them. But at the same time, we're all better for it, and I'm glad that we had a chance to discuss your organization today. So what is it, any port in a storm? Yeah. What a pleasure. I'm glad we had the chance to talk today and share your story and continued success. I know what you guys do means a lot to so many. So thank you for sharing your story today.
17: Really appreciate it, Rob. Thank you very much.
1: So I remember first hearing about the story when FIFA sent the cease and desist letter to the spinal cord injury organization that was simply trying to use a pair of tickets to generate funding for their program. And I know what your first reaction might be, because it was probably the same reaction that I had. On one side, you got FIFA. They are a massive global brand, and they are absolutely allowed to protect their intellectual property. I know what you're saying, Rob. I can't believe you're taking the side of FIFA. Hear me out on this. They have to enforce their trademarks. This isn't about being cruel. It's about consistency, because if they let one group use it, then they have to let everybody use it. But then you look at it from the other side. This is a spinal cord injury organization. These are people who help individuals who've experienced life-changing trauma. And here it is. They find a pair of tickets and thought, hey, if we can auction this off and get some funding for our programs, this is a good thing. They're not trying to profit off of FIFA. They're not trying to sell counterfeit tickets. They're just trying to help people who need help. So here's where it gets messy. When FIFA sends a cease and desist, I mean, it looks so cold, doesn't it? It looks like a billion-dollar corporation bullying a small nonprofit that's just trying to do good. The community doesn't see the legal technicalities of this. They simply see FIFA saying, no, you can't help people, and that is a perception problem. So I'm not saying that FIFA is wrong legally. They're probably right. What I'm saying is that they need to think about how this looks. This is a brand that spends millions on community programs, on youth development, and support people with disability. They sponsor the campaigns about inclusion and accessibility. So when they say no to a spinal cord injury organization who's using two tickets to raise money, that is where it feels inconsistent. I'm thinking, what if FIFA had said, hey, we appreciate what you're doing, let's talk. Maybe they could have licensed the tickets properly. Maybe they could have donated the tickets directly. Maybe they could have worked out a partnership. But instead, the legalese. And now the story is out and the people are talking about FIFA being the bad guy. I think organizations need to be human. When you're dealing with people who have had, for example, spinal cord injuries, who are trying to rebuild their life, there's got to be a better way to handle this. So yeah, I respect both sides in this. FIFA does have to protect their brand. The organization has to raise money. But I do hope that FIFA, if there was a takeaway from all this, can understand how this decision looks in the community, especially a brand that is trying to be seen as supporting people like this, because sometimes the right thing isn't just the legal thing, it is the human thing. Okay, quick break here. When I come back, Sid Ziegler is going to stop by, journalist extraordinaire, going to be talking about the history of the LGBTQ+ pro athletes and the struggles that they continue to face.

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5: Okay, quick question. Is it Craftsman or Craftsmen, right? 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
11: Joined by Sid Ziegler. He's a leading gay sports writer, commentator, author who often focuses on the LGBTQ plus issues in sports and is considered by many to be one of the most influential voices in sports journalism. Sid, welcome to the program.
12: Thanks for having me.
11: I'm curious to know from your perspective, when it comes to professional sports, have we made headway when it comes to acknowledgement and recognizing the LGBTQ plus community?
12: Oh, gosh, of course. I mean, when we started Outsports 26 years ago, the idea of a pride night at a professional sports event, the idea did not exist. Now, virtually every pro sports team outside of the NFL, and there's a reason for that, has a pride night. Every single one of the Major League Baseball teams do, except one. Almost all of the NHL, NBA teams, every WNBA team does. Also, at the time, the WNBA tried to hide their lesbian players. Now they embrace them. A third of the league is publicly out. So, yes, absolutely. With the NFL, the issue with the NFL is there are so few games that each team has, and there's such a limited amount of tickets. The NFL just generally doesn't have community nights. It's just like the NFL is a little bit different. But yeah, the Pride nights and acknowledging the fans and out athletes, it's everywhere across.
13: I remember when Vancouver first started their Gay Pride Parade, and it felt raw, it felt organic, and it felt inclusive just because the community really embraced it. It eventually got corporate. And I remember a couple of my friends who are gay, they said, you know, I sure appreciate the support, but at the same time, it's lost a little of its luster. Do you feel that as mainstream sports takes this on, that maybe it feels like it's lost its organic nature, that now, you know, by nature, because it's so corporate, that it's lost some of its appeal?
12: To me, this argument is utterly absurd. When I came out in 1996, we were begging corporations, begging professional sports teams to acknowledge us. And then they did, and now it's a problem. So I have, you know, I've been out for 30 years, literally a month ago, LA Pride. This weekend is a year, 30 years since I attended my first Pride event. There were no corporations there. Maybe Wells Fargo was there. The idea that we're now complaining that these corporations want to support our community, and that the pro sports teams want to support our community, and that they are, and they're donating to our organizations, to me is utterly absurd.
13: In North America's big four pro sports leagues, right now, I don't think there's any out male athletes, actively out male athletes. And that surprises me, because in the women's leagues, there's many who are. So why is there such a dramatic gender gap when it comes to coming out?
12: Well, number one, there are simply more lesbians and bisexual women in the WNBA than there are gay and bisexual men in the NBA. Again, a third of the WNBA players are publicly out. Those are just the ones who are out. Does anyone really think that a third of NBA players are gay? I mean, that's ridiculous. And this is the age-old question. Why is it that lesbians and bisexual women are overrepresented in pro sports and men are underrepresented? And I think it has to do with talking to Colin Martin. He's a former Major League Soccer player. He was the second active MLS player to come out as gay. I talked to him this week, and he said it's all about youth and high school sports. In youth and high school sports, the boys are supposed to be masculine when they're playing sports, and girls are supposed to be masculine when they're playing sports. So the gay boys self-separate out of sports, and a lot of straight girls self-separate out of sports, because if you're playing softball, you're a lesbian in high school. So they don't want to deal with it. So I think Colin's onto something. There's a lot of self-selection in youth sports, and also just poor coaching. Like, a lot of coaches, they use slurs themselves. So I think that's a big part of it, is what's going on in youth and in high school sports, and not necessarily from the pro leagues or the pro teams.
13: I think I have it at 23 states that have transgender athlete bans, and a third of the transgender athletes live in those states. So I'm curious to know how the policies affecting trans athletes' mental health and the problems that stem from that, and the impact on the LGBTQ plus youth that are watching these debates unfold, because it's everywhere in the news.
12: I mean, the million-dollar question right now. How do you navigate all of that? How do you navigate clear and obvious differences between, without medical transitions, athletes who are born male and athletes who are born female? How do you do that? You know, unfortunately, I'm somebody in the middle. I think that we can come to inclusion policies that include mandatory medical transitions. But unfortunately, we have people on the two sides who scream the loudest. And a lot of us who want to have these conversations in the middle and figure out, how do we stop yelling at each other? How do we build inclusive spaces? We just get lost. So it is an absolute mess. And what is the mental health toll? I'm not trans. I can't necessarily speak to that. I've been told it's not good. This debate is not going away. It's not going anytime soon, because people on both far sides are not going to give up their position.
13: Sid Ziegler is co-founder and editor of Outsports, which was founded back in 1999. Is it hard to believe it's been that many years?
12: It's not hard to believe. I think what's hard to believe is that we don't have more out men and men's pro sports. That I'm surprised about. I think that's probably the biggest surprise. The embrace that the leagues have shown, not a surprise, that women are finally coming out in the WNBA and the PWHL and the NWSL, not a surprise. That we don't have more active out gay and bi men in men's pro sports is not a surprise. And I've written extensively about the reasons for that. Again, the youth sports issue, agents having too much control and influence on athletes, the locker rooms, it's just whether athletes are using gay slurs or not, there's a heterosexism in locker rooms, talking about women and sex with women and their girlfriends and their wives, that just very subtly, nobody means any harm by it, but subtly tells gay athletes, yeah, you don't really belong here. So I think that's the one surprise. I thought there would have been more.
13: The last question I have for you, Sid, has to do around dollars, because, I think of what's going on in college sports now south of the border. When I played sports in the States, you never made a penny, and that's just the way that it was. You were eating ramen. But nowadays, the elite athletes have the opportunity to make some decent bucks. And I would imagine that coming out might limit that. And again, I don't know an organization that would turn their back on a gay athlete. But at the same time, maybe the fear of that is why people stay away from announcing that. Would that be a fair assessment?
12: Oh, I think it's the complete opposite. Mark Cuban and others have said there's a gold mine waiting for gay athletes. I think there are a lot of companies and other organizations that want to support LGBTQ athletes. I'm on the board of the Out Athlete Fund, and we specifically seek out LGBTQ athletes with a shot at the Olympics or major national, international competition, and we help fund their training and travel. I think it's the complete opposite.
13: Well, that's interesting, because you just said that you're surprised that more athletes hadn't come out, and then you say it's the opposite when it comes to money, which to me is an interesting conversation spinoff there.
12: Coming out is fear. You don't know. You don't have a guaranteed contract waiting for you. Nike hasn't said, hey, we'll give X amount to people who come out. And you have managers and agents who are afraid of it. They do the math and they think that you're going to lose money or that you won't get drafted by the Tennessee Titans or XYZ. Mm-hmm. It's fear, almost. I think in not sports, 26 years, we've run that coming out stories of about 1,000 athletes. 995 of them said, I was scared to death to come out. When I did, I was shocked by the incredible level of support. And my only regret is that I didn't do it sooner. So, fear is a powerful thing. It's fear of the unknown. And, unless there's a contract sitting there open waiting for you, your manager or agent's telling you, you might lose money.
13: And the manager's saying that. So maybe they're a part of the problem?
12: Agents are 100% a part of the problem. When Michael Sam came out in 2014, his agents told me, all of the other sports agents told them, don't do this. Don't have your athlete come out. I know for a fact that agents are telling. I have talked to an athlete who said their agent told them not to come out. I know that it's happening. It is a huge, it is one of the untold dynamics going on. The other piece is we talk about the leagues. Where are the players' unions on this? Why are the players' unions not being more vocal on this? They are the ones who represent the athletes. So you want to talk about the NFL. The NFLPA is nearly silent on this.
13: Hopefully this isn't the last time our paths cross. And thank you for just taking time for me today. I really appreciate it.
12: And thank you for just engaging and asking questions and being open. I've been doing this for 26 years. The change has been massive. Got a lot more work to do. And it's thanks to people like you opening our community's eyes that change happened.
13: Sid Ziegler, journalist based out of LA. I'm Rob Fay. This is Weekends, heard across the Chorus Radio Network.

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10: I am going off topic this time, Len, to acknowledge something other than selling homes you love to do, refereeing basketball. 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
10: What's been the most rewarding part of that for you?
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10: And in 50 years, you've never missed a call.
11: Oh, that's right. 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
18: This is Global News at 6 o'clock. I'm Zach Ferguson. It is 4 degrees right now in Calgary with some partly cloudy skies. City police are investigating three separate shootings that took place in Calgary's downtown core within 24 hours. Officers say the first incident happened in the 1200 block of 44th Street Southeast before 6 a.m. on Friday. A man and a woman fled the scene prior to police arrival. The victim was taken to hospital in stable condition. This was followed by a shooting in the 1300 block of 14th Avenue Southwest around 11 p.m. The victim sustained life-altering injuries. And then at 2:40 a.m. on Saturday, police responded to reports of a man in the 400 block of 5th Avenue Southeast who had been shot. He was taken to hospital in stable condition with minor injuries. No one is in custody for any of the three shootings at this time, and police say that there's no active risk to the public. With new Ipsos poll showing support for Alberta separation dropping, it's still unclear where everyone in the Alberta government stands. As Premier Danielle Smith makes the case for a stronger Alberta within Canada, questions remain about how her own party views the province's future. Global's Jordan Prentice reports.
3: With Albertans set to vote on the province's place within Canada this fall, Premier Danielle Smith once again making her position clear.
7: I believe in a strong and sovereign Alberta within a united Canada.
3: Speaking to more than 2,000 supporters at the UCP Calgary Leaders Dinner, Smith says Alberta is gaining ground with Ottawa after years of frustration, highlighting the MOU with the federal government to build a pipeline to the BC coast and the billions in new investment dollars she says the project has attracted. New polling by Ipsos conducted exclusively for Global suggests support has dropped from 28% in January to 18% today. The debate has also put renewed focus on where UCP members stand. The Alberta NDP says 36 out of 47 UCP MLAs have remained silent on the subject of separation, while the other 10 have indicated they'll vote to remain in Canada. There's still months of campaigning ahead before Albertans cast their ballots in October. Jordan Prentice, Global News.
18: It wasn't the start to the year economists expected job numbers to be at, but new data from Statistics Canada shows that last month was a boom for job growth. Canada gained 88,000 jobs in the month of May, and Alberta saw 14,000 people finding work. Economist Moshe Lander says high oil prices and Alberta's minimum wage being the lowest in the country are also playing a part in employment growth.
13: It's not surprisingly either, then, that the labor market is going to respond positively as well, that, hey, here's an opportunity to hire, where the rest of Canada might be saying, not so much.
18: The new data shows this could be a sign the economy is adapting to what's going on around the world. One person is dead and four others injured after a shooting near the occupied West Bank. Israel's rescue services says several simultaneous shootings happened in the West Bank and nearby Israeli towns on Sunday. Israeli police say at least one attacker was killed while searches are being carried out for more assailants. Moving into sports, the Vegas Golden Knights have taken Game 3 in the Stanley Cup Final. Shea Theodore got the nail in the coffin at 5:38 of the second overtime period, lifting them 5-4 past the visiting Carolina Hurricanes. Golden Knights will host Game 4 Tuesday. Turning to the Blue Jays, the team will be aiming to finish their three-game series against the Baltimore Orioles with a win. And finishing up with the CFL Week 1, the Edmonton Elks were able to beat the Ottawa Red Blacks 21-29. Moving into Global News Sky Tracker weather, we have a mainly sunny morning in Calgary that will see a 60% chance of showers develop with a risk of thunderstorms into the afternoon. We can expect a high of 14 degrees. Tonight, dropping down to an overnight low of 8 with that chance of showers carrying through. Tomorrow, more mainly sunny skies and a high of 19. Tuesday, clouds and a high of 18. Wednesday, 19, more clouds. But right now in Calgary, sitting at 4 degrees. Breaking news when it happens. Our next scheduled newscast will be at 7. I'm Zach Ferguson.
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1: Welcome back to the program. Glad to have you along for the ride with a catch you in London or Toronto, Winnipeg, Edmonton, Calgary, or any points in between. What a thrill to have you along on a Sunday. I was trying to tell my wife last night. I've been married to my wife, Tina, for 14 years, and every once in a while she'll ask me a really basic question, and I won't have the answer for it, which is, you know, it's par for the course when you're a husband. She says, "Do you know what our neighbors do?" And I sat there for a second, and I looked at her with kind of a smirk, and I'm like, actually, I have no clue. And she's like, yeah. She goes, "I just realized that he works at TELUS and he's got a pretty high-ranking job there." And we ended up talking about fiber optics and all this. I said, "Really?" So anyways, the long and the short of it is I was just thinking today, before I delve into the mailbag du jour, which is a whole different beast altogether, do you know what your neighbors do? Or how much do you know about your neighbors? Because I think this is one of those things that has changed over time. I used to live, when I lived in Toronto, in Scarborough, I used to live in an apartment. And so you would get in on the 8th floor or the 9th floor, and then you'd go down and the elevator would stop at 6, at 4, at 2, or, you know, whatever floors. And, you know, occasionally you'd see the same face. You'd eventually exchange pleasantries. Maybe you'd even strike up a conversation. Nowadays, if you get into the same elevator, you're looking directly at your phone. There's really no conversation to be had. And I don't know if that's a good thing or a bad thing, but I don't know. Have things changed? I'd love to hear from you on this because I think this is something that I didn't really give much thought to. But when you think about it, yeah, when's the last time that you proactively reached out to a neighbor and struck up a conversation? For some who have good friends that are neighbors, you're probably sitting back thinking, oh, God, here we go again. But no, it was one of those things where I thought I knew, but I don't. I live in a townhouse complex now, and I got a couple of seniors in there that are retired. I can always tell because they're tinkering around with the lawn. They're doing whatever. Got a couple of young families because I can hear the kids out there playing street hockey. But I've never really struck up a whole bunch of conversations with them. So it's basically the occasional head nod. And that is it. So my question is, does that change based on where you are in your life? Like, for example, parents always seem to find other parents. Seniors that are sitting out for coffee sometimes will strike up a conversation with somebody else that's having a coffee. It's the way that it goes. But in this rat race age, and I'm now 52, for the last 10 to 15 years, I don't know if I've peeked up my head from the ground much often, which I think when I look back at it is probably part of the problem and probably why I'm the guy that nobody knows. That I don't think anybody in my neighborhood knows what I do for a living. I sure know that they know that I'm not on the radio. It's not that I use an alias, but I just, you know, I don't share enough. And I don't know why that is. It's just one of those things where I don't know what my neighbors are doing. They don't know much about me. And I was wondering, is that a problem? Like, have I missed out on an opportunity? Hit me up on social media at Rob Fay, R-O-B, F as in Frank, A-I, and let me know if you know what your neighbors do. And should you know what your neighbors do? Or is it okay just to punch the clock, open your own door, close your own door, and mind your own business? Because that's kind of what I've been doing forever. And all of a sudden, I realized last night, thanks to my wife, that there's some pretty cool people that live around us. And I've been in this place for 3 years, and I literally couldn't tell you a name of anybody that's around me. But I digress. Okay, maybe not the best transition in radio, but we're going to go from my neighbors to maybe not understanding certain things that are going on. So I go into my mailbox, usually probably about an hour after the show. I'll go into the emails, and you know, you'll get some emails, and they're like, "Ah, Rob, great show." Or some people will come to you and they'd be like, "Oh God, enough already." And you get a little bit of both. And sometimes that could be as simple as you almost know what you're going to get from Alberta. You know what you're going to get from Manitoba. You know what you're going to get from Ontario and BC. It's just the ebb and the flow. I'm now starting to get it now that we're 3 months in together. One of the emails that I got yesterday, I thought was really interesting because it was like, "Rob, you know what? You do a great job on the show with a variety of topics, but the one topic that you seem to skirt is what's going on overseas militarily with Israel and Hamas and the Gaza Strip. Well, here's my thoughts on this. And it's twofold. And this isn't scripted. This is just me kind of riffing. I always feel like a morning show's got to have a bit of a balance. You know, let's do the quirky stories. Every once in a while, we'll slip in some real news, try to balance it so that by the time you get to the water cooler or to the family function, you're not overwhelmed. You know, you got some things to think about, but you're not overwhelmed. But the truth is, I've had some thoughts on this as well. And the one thing that I'm struggling with, if you would allow me to answer this email live on air, the thing that I'm struggling with is that we're calling these things ceasefires. For example, what's going on with the U.S. and Iran right now? But yet the bombs are still falling in Gaza. Rockets are still hitting northern Israel. And Israel has actually invaded deeper into Lebanon than they have in 26 years. So when does a ceasefire stop being a ceasefire and start being what exactly? A suggestion? A polite request? A political statement that actually doesn't match reality? I think that's one of the things that, as I look at different websites for different countries around the world, I don't just go to Global News or CNN. The reports that you get from different news agencies are jarring how different they are. And so for me, one of the things that I'm missing right now as a host of a radio show is a little bit of trust. And I don't know if that's surprising. Like, for example, look at Gaza. Palestinians say Israel violated the ceasefire first. They've expanded their territory. Apparently, Israel now has 70% of the occupancy of Gaza. Israel says Hamas broke the deal by not disarming. Iran says Washington lied. Washington says Iran lied. Lebanon says Israel invaded. Israel says Hezbollah attacked first. So everybody's pointing fingers. Everybody's blaming the other side. So when one side launches a strike, the other side sees it as betrayal and then responds with more strikes. That's not a ceasefire. That's a cycle of you broke it, so now I'm just going to break it worse. And nobody's winning except the people that sell the weapons. What really gets me is how connected, sorry for my voice, I was at a wrestling show. I'll get to that a little later on today. What really gets me is how connected all three of these conflicts are. And I think most of us don't actually realize that. Because Iran, if you want to get into the history here for a second, Iran created Hezbollah 40 years ago. They support Hezbollah every single day. Iran says any peace deal with the U.S. has to end the fighting in Lebanon first. So when Israel bombs Beirut, Iran says that that's a direct attack on them. And that, you know, obviously affects their ceasefire with the U.S. And that's now broken. So when that happens, negotiations for Iran completely stop. And now Gaza is relegated to the back burner. Nobody's talking about rebuilding it anymore. It's just one giant mess where one piece goes wrong and then everything goes wrong. That's the fragility of this region right now. But here's what I want people to think about. The person living in Gaza doesn't care that a ceasefire exists on paper. The person in southern Lebanon doesn't care that Trump announced that he's going to stop shooting. The Iranian fisherman in the Strait of Hormuz doesn't care that there's a truce between the U.S. and Iran. They care that their neighborhood is getting bombed. They care that their kid got hurt. They care that they can't sleep and haven't slept in months. I'm not saying that diplomacy is easy. I'm not even saying that these conflicts are solvable overnight, but what I am saying is that we would call something a ceasefire, and yet the bombs keep falling. We're actually not helping anybody. We're just making words mean less, and the people on the ground are the ones that end up paying for it. So my question as we go to a break here, why are we calling them ceasefires when they're not? And what would it take to actually make them real? I hope that answers your email question, and I hope that at least shows that I am keeping track on this this war overseas, but it's just, it's gotten to the point of frustration. For the record and for full disclosure, my mom is a converted Jew. So I listen, and I learn, and I observe, and I try to understand. It's not easy. I work with a Palestinian who sees things completely opposite my mom. And, you know, that entire thought process that really at times is disheartening. So what you do, you try to provide the facts. You try to provide the information needed so that you can get by. All right, we'll take a break here. I'm going to get you back to that, to the happier side of things. When we come back, seniors and kids coming out of school, they have one thing in common as we wake up this morning. Both of them are looking for work. We'll talk to someone about that next.
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1: This is Weekends with Rob Fay.
2: I got a question for you, and I think I can ask this of a senior and of somebody who's maybe just graduating university, because I think there's two things that are running pretty parallel right now, and that is transitioning. Some are trying to transition into a career, some looking to perhaps transition out of a career. To talk about all things career, one of our favorite people on the show, she is a career and life counselor, Maria Sanchez from MCF Solutions, kind enough to join me. Maria, welcome back to the program.
3: Thanks, Rob. It's good to be here again.
2: Okay, let me ask you this. As a wave of experienced workers are all approaching retirement, what are the biggest knowledge gaps that employers risk losing? And how can organizations capture that expertise before it walks out the door?
3: Yeah, it's a topic that comes up a lot in workplaces these days with multi-generations of workers. And most importantly, we've got a generation that makes up a big part of the population all across the country. You know, we have this population of baby boomers that are going to be leaving the workforce in quite a mass. We don't actually have enough talent and people to fill the roles that they're filling. And so some might say this is why AI is coming in, and I know there's mixed feelings around that, but I think what employers could really do better and start to have a bit more foresight on is two things. I think knowledge transfer and succession planning are huge. So by that, I mean, what are your strategic plans, not just for this year, but, you know, 5 to 10 years out that really allow you to see who you would start to move in those places of leadership or the key roles that are filling, you know, some pretty big important duties. And how do you prepare those folks for that change and for the greater responsibility they're going to need to move into to fill these big shoes? But also, how do you actually get some of these more experienced workers involved in their own transition? I think what's underestimated is how much experienced workers want to pass on knowledge, want to transfer all of what they've learned over decades to the next generation. And for whatever reason, I think because it's a combination of

0: things being a little awkward in that stage that you know you're going to be exiting eventually, or retiring. It's a little awkward. And so I think sometimes it's avoided, but why not celebrate and honor that knowledge and actually have those experts transfer the knowledge themselves? I don't think we see that enough. So that would be my advice to companies.
1: You know, you hit something on the head that I think I can resonate with. I am now one of the older people in my organization. And sometimes when I approach a younger staff member, they're like, yeah, I got it. And So I sit there thinking to myself, well, maybe you do, but maybe you don't. You might want to listen to what I have to say. But as a person who's a little longer in the tooth, how do you address that? Do you just say, okay, well, I'm going to let you take your bumps? Or do you try to press on and say, no, take this information. I'm right here, standing here. Because sometimes this, I don't want to call it old versus young, but sometimes the newer staff members aren't interested in what the old timer has to say.
0: It's very true. I experience it myself being one of what I call the elder millennials in my area, and actually one of the older people on my team, and you know, being a leader as well, I'm often managing people of all ages and sometimes a couple of generations difference from me. So I can relate as well. I would say that what I think is lost sometimes is actually framing and giving context to the differences in generations. So I think sometimes we just have accepted that some of these younger generations that are whippersnappers, they are so quick with technology. We can't compete how quickly they absorb changes to technology, and they could run circles around us that way. And so we kind of just accept that, okay, well, they're just not interested. They won't understand. I think we need to be more open and vulnerable about the conversation that both generations in some ways, A, don't know everything, which is clear, but B, they have their own insecurities. Both generations and all generations have their insecurities. So more times than not, what I find is underlying is actually a sense of like not really having figured it out yet. I mean, think about yourself at 20. I certainly was a hot mess in many ways in terms of like faking it till I tried to make it. And so I think if we approached the work environment by saying, listen, you know, this is why it's important for you as a younger generation to understand why knowledge and years of expertise and looking at things slightly differently, maybe in a more analog way, like the importance in those differences needs to be talked about. And I don't think we ever frame it that way. We just say, oh, they're just different. They don't understand. So,
1: okay, I got a question for you. And I'd be curious to know what you think about this. I'm going to put you in the headspace of an employer. All right. You've got that young generation. You've got some that are a little bit older and you want to bridge it. What would you think about something like a mentorship pipeline? I think it's actually on the employer. It shouldn't be the old timer going to the young kid saying, hey, you should be listening to me, or vice versa. This is actually a great opportunity for the employer to create kind of a partnership between the two so that you get the best out of both of them. Am I wrong to think that?
0: You are absolutely on the right track. And it's almost like you read my mind, because where I was going to go next is, in addition to creating that conversation and being more open about, you know, the differences, I think that employers need to create the conditions and the environment for some of that mentorship and the knowledge exchange to happen, because young people can teach older people things just as much, right? And so I do think that it's on the employer to create those conditions. And that's not easy. You know, mentorship programs have sometimes mixed buy-in, mixed success. You know, sometimes you get people that are super gung-ho about it, and then in other cases you get not a lot of interest. So I think it's something that is it needs to be like a commitment and a long-term investment. And that's how you get the value out of mentorship. It's after a number of years, not just a one-year program.
1: Maria Sanchez is a life and career coach, as you can hear. She works for MCF Solutions out of Vancouver, joining me here on the Chorus Radio Network. Let's look ahead now. Let's say 5-10 years, Maria, from now. How do you see this generational handoff maybe just reshaping hiring practices?
0: I hate to say it, but hiring practices are already forced to evolve. In the time of, you know, hiring apps and different AI behind those engines, things have already changed a lot. It was some of my clients that have tons of experience and their resume is stacked. Their resume is stacked to the nines, and yet they're not even getting a look. And what that tells me is that hiring practices are fundamentally being disrupted. It's no longer a handshake or talking to someone before you gauge if they're the right person all the time. There's a lot of technology that's kind of in a barrier now from my own perspective to actually having the human element of choice. So at the end of the day, I still do believe that, and I don't know if this is fully answering your question, but what I hope to see is a bit of a return back to recognizing that bots actually are not perfect. They miss things all the time. And the one biggest thing that they miss is diverse and transferable skills. You're not going to see the, perhaps newcomer that comes to the country and maybe doesn't have the exact job experience, but they've been a very skilled engineer or professional in another country. You're going to bypass really special talent like that could probably come in and learn the job very quickly and have a wonderful, like, motivated attitude. You're going to miss all those nuances. So I think, to turn your question a bit on its head, yes, like, we cannot stop the evolution of how hiring practices are now disrupted by technology and bots. The good thing is it's made a lot of things more efficient. I can't disagree with that. The downside, and what I hope employers and technology companies that are developing these hiring apps really think about, is you're missing the human qualities. You're missing what's special about someone beyond the words on a resume. And you can only do that when you have a human looking at it and piecing together those transferable skills.
1: Maria, your time is always valued and your insight is second to none. Thank you for making time for me and have a great weekend.
0: 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Always great to be here.
1: 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Back with more after this.
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13: 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How are you feeling, beer?
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1: Therapist and maternal mental health advocate Erin Scholzman. She is the founder of Fourth Trimester Wellness and author of the forthcoming book, The Myth of the Perfect Mom. And we will explore those quiet pressures of parenthood. First and foremost, Erin, good morning to you.
2: Good morning. Thank you for having me.
1: I had never heard of the phrase fourth trimester, which as soon as I read it for the first time, I thought, boy, there absolutely is one. Can you, in the simplest of terms, explain to myself and our listeners what the fourth trimester means?
2: Absolutely. So wish I could take credit for the term, can't. Dr. Harvey Karp is the one who coined the term fourth trimester wellness. He's the author of Happiest Baby on the Block, which I imagine some of your listeners will be familiar with. People love it. And it is the 3-month period between the time the baby is born and the baby is 3 months old.
1: Or the least amount of sleep that you might get in your lifetime, depending on how you look at it. From your perspective, where are the biggest gaps between what a parent needs and what they're actually getting in those first 3 months?
2: Well, I think you just named it, sleep.
1: Probably, yeah.
2: So this is the thing. I think that having a strong community really makes those first 3 months easier. Now, some people don't want people in their home and they don't want a casserole dropped off at the door and they don't necessarily want a whole village. So what I often tell new parents is you don't need a village of 57 people showing up at your house. Just one. You just need one person, and it doesn't need to be in person. It could be someone you can call, someone you can text, someone you can email. And then also, if you want 57 people at your house, invite them over.
1: How do you communicate that to your family and those 57 people that might want to drop off?
2: Yes. So one of the things that I tell new parents all the time, and I actually make this for them, is I have a little like to-do list that I give to people and I tell them to put it on their fridge. And so it's like, check the sink, switch out the laundry, wipe down the counters. It's hard asking for help. I completely understand that, but keep a little list and it's non-offensive and it's sort of like, hey, these are the things we're trying to keep up with in the house. Can you like take a peek? Or oftentimes visitors will come by and ask, how can I help? What can I do? And you're standing there unshowered with a baby, haven't eaten. It's like, well, this is just one more thing for me to do to come up with something to tell you to do. Mm-hmm. So just keeping a little list on your fridge of like things that would be really helpful. Also, you're going to have visitors that don't want to hold the baby. They're scared of babies. They don't want to touch the baby. And those are the types of people who tend to love a project. So if you have ideas or things that need to be put together, the visitors who are scared of babies, give them those tasks.
1: So a couple of weeks ago, I had somebody on and we were talking about the pressures that teenage girls face when it comes to social media. But I've got to imagine that the same applicability, if that's even a word, might apply to mothers in the fact that you look online, you see the perfect mom doing everything right. And meanwhile, you're at home, your hair's disheveled, you haven't slept in 3 days, and yet you're looking online and everybody is doing it and it looks much easier. That mental challenge must be an issue.
2: Behind those moms are often a team of people and a ring light and all of the different ways that they are making this look like an incredibly easy transition. That said, becoming a mother or a father for some is an incredibly easy transition, but it's not an aesthetic one, let's be honest. Mm-hmm. So if you're scrolling past someone and you're like, why don't I look like that a month postpartum, just unfollow them. There's so many apps now that you can block the time you spend on social media. Like, download one of those apps and just say, like, maybe 3 a.m. isn't the best time for me to be seeing other moms' experiences if they're, you know, like full glam and the baby is clean and dressed and cute and everything looks adorable.
1: In 2021, you founded the Fourth Trimester Wellness, and that became an online community and a platform that really quickly grew to over 100,000 followers. What was it about your online efforts that really connected with those who came to you?
2: I call it all accidental. So I myself am trained as a therapist. It put restrictions on my own clinical work because I didn't want to put my clients in an unsafe position. I didn't want to put myself in an unsafe position. I had a baby who came home on oxygen. I didn't want to put her in an unsafe position. That doesn't mean the need goes away. Yeah. I knew that parents were still needing support. So I was like, let's just see. Maybe this will bring in a few new clients. Maybe it won't. And then it turned into something much bigger than myself. It's like a testament to really like where we're falling short in supporting new parents, I think.
1: But doesn't that show you just in the way that your site exploded, that there's so many women out there who are looking for support and answers to these really, you would assume, simple questions, but the weight of these questions at this specific time in their life weighs heavy.
2: Yes, particularly for me, because I'm not in it as just, I'm not a mom influencer. I'm a therapist. I work with moms. And so I'm not going to tell you how to feed your baby. I'm not going to tell you where your baby should sleep. I'm not going to tell you what clothes to buy. I'm not going to sell you the best pair of postpartum pants. I'm literally in it to support moms in their journey and parents in their journey to their most authentic self. That is like my one and only motivation behind it. I'm not trying to dupe anyone into buying things other than my book, but that's not a dupe. It's a good book.
1: I have heard great things. Erin Scholzman, she is a mental health advocate, a maternal mental health advocate, a therapist, and also author, as you found out seconds ago, The Myth of the Perfect Mom. I'm curious to know, what's the one thing that women really have a tough time admitting that they're having a struggle with?
2: That's a good one. Yeah. So a recent study came out saying that up to 100% of new parents experience intrusive thoughts. And I think that is really, really hard for moms to talk about because, well, one, it's scary, and two, it can be embarrassing. And they think that it means that they're doing something wrong if they're having a thought about, what if my curling iron sets the whole house on fire? But they don't realize that most new parents are having some sort of thoughts like that. And that doesn't need to be crippling, and that you don't need to be embarrassed. And it's okay, especially if you're working with a licensed mental health provider, to tell them like, hey, I'm having some thoughts and they're kind of scaring me.
1: I also think identity is a word that sometimes gets left. Like, for example, you're working, you've got your job, you've got your title, you've got your biweekly paycheck for most of us. And then all of a sudden, everything stops. You know, maybe you've taken your mat leave and what have you. And all of a sudden, you are just mom. Which, of course, to all of us externally is more than enough. But internally, where do you find that validation that you still have value beyond just breastfeeding five times a day?
2: I tend to think of motherhood as like an expansion of who we are and not a limiting of who we are. And so when we're able to reframe just mom into like, well, no, you're you, and now you've added mom to your resume, and think about all of the skills that that has awarded you, moms tend to like cock their head for a second and then say like, oh, right, that's actually like, you're right. There's so much more that I'm able to do now that I wasn't able to do before. And so just that reframe of like expanding as opposed to limiting, it's probably a cultural narrative we need to attack, that like motherhood is not a limiting experience in any way. For a lot of the ambitious moms, the ambition is still waiting for them. It's just whenever they feel good and ready to return to career ambition. I mean, I think being a parent is the most ambitious thing anyone can do, because it's not easy raising babies into decent humans.
1: Before I let you go, Erin, I have one question. I talked about it a couple of weeks ago, but I don't think I went deep enough. And now I've got an expert in front of me. Should motherhood be included as work experience? Should you put it on your LinkedIn profile instead of just having that year, year and a half void? Does that actually count as transitional experience?
2: When you're applying for a job and there's gaps in your resume and someone asks you, what is the gap in your resume? You can say, oh, I took a step away from my working life at the time to enter my working life as a parent. And these are all of the skills I've gained since I became a parent. And this is why these are assets to you instead of liabilities.
1: No, I agree. And I hadn't even thought about it until the conversation came up. And I said, you know what? That totally counts. I mean, there's leadership skills in there. There's problem management. There's budgeting. Yeah. There's all things that translate back to the
2: work. There's dealing with challenging people when they're two. Yeah.
1: Some of those 57 people that show up. But
2: yes.
1: Erin, what a wonderful conversation. Let's do this again.
2: Okay, wonderful. Thank you so much.
1: Erin Scholzman takes us to the break. When we come back in just a few moments' time, you and I will talk about the unsung hero within some families across this country, the stepmother. I'm Rob Fay. You're listening to Weekends, heard across the Chorus Radio Network.
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1: Welcome back to the program. Interesting conversation with Aaron Holtzman just a couple of moments ago, talking about moms and the fourth trimester, just a couple of weeks removed from Mother's Day as well. And very quickly, just wanted to say a shout out to all the stepmoms out there. That is, and I've said this to my wife, who is a stepmom, it is the toughest gig in the world. I laugh, but at the same time, I think of some of the moments, the highs and lows, the ups and downs. It's not easy. Oh, it is tough when you step into a situation where you've got kids in a relationship. Some of them are easy to deal with. Some of them are hard to deal with. Then you've got to deal with the ex. Not easy. I was looking during the break, and I just typed it in simply. I was just like, I wonder if I've ever seen any of these. And I typed in top five movies that focus on stepmothers, just to see if there were any that were that would jar my memory. And Stepmom, which is nearly 30 years old, I might add, the movie with Julia Roberts and Susan Sarandon, still for me the gold standard. I did see that movie. The story is about a dying mother who must confront the woman her son will call after she is gone, mom, father's new girlfriend, who's a free-living fashion photographer. I'm just going to read it straight off the website. The film explores the complex bond between biological mother and stepmother as the children navigate loss and acceptance. And they say that this is the definitive stepmom movie because it tackles the emotional depth of the role when a mother dies. If you ever want a tearjerker of a movie, that might be the one. I think you almost have to have kids or be in that situation to appreciate the magnitude of it. But yeah, the only reason I brought that up is coming off the last conversation we just had. It's a tough gig, man. It's a tough gig, but I really appreciate those who take on the challenge. I really, really do. And I saw my mom as a stepmom at one point in her life, and then I married someone who became a stepmom. So it's always been around me. Love to hear from you. If you want to share your personal story, rob.fay@chorusent.com. Let me know some of the great moments or some of the challenges that you've had as a step parent, not just for the moms, dads as well. And just let me know how you navigated it. And we'll talk about that again a little later on in the week. I have to get to this as a guy that has worked in sports for a long, long time. The level of security right now at major sporting events, it is reaching unprecedented peak levels right now. Did you know that I would say as of, I think you could almost say this week, there will be three championship events happening all at the same time. You will, as of, I think it's Wednesday, have the World Cup, you will have the NBA Finals, and you will have the Stanley Cup. All three of those events happening essentially at the same time on North American soil. The security for the World Cup, and everybody bitches and moans about the price tag associated with it, but you have to do this. You've got 48 teams, 104 matches, 16 cities across U.S., Mexico, and Canada. They're expecting in the States 7 million visitors. We're expecting, I think, about 1.5. And the funding that is in the States for the security is crazy. They're doing $250 million just in drone tracking. That is, it's an unbelievable number when you think about it. So here's some of the things that they're looking out for right now. And it's interesting because they come from a couple of different vantage points. One is drones. Even the New York City Police Commissioner came out this week and said, if there's one threat that keeps me awake at night, it is drones. And as we've seen overseas, drones can be pretty damn effective, can't they? In a lot of different ways. So obviously there's big money that's getting spent on that. And you know what? Rightly so. The other thing is AI-generated misinformation. There, you know, state actors could use AI videos to incite panic and cause all kinds of trouble. So there's big money that's being spent on this as well. You've got just good old-fashioned political violence. It sounds like Donald Trump's going to try this week alone to get to the NBA Finals and then, of course, to be available for the World Cup. So that comes with its own price tag. But the NBA Finals have shifted from San Antonio. I don't know if you're watching the championship right now for basketball, but it's the New York Knicks, who haven't been to the final since 1999. It's been a while. And right now, New York is on very high alert. Because even when the games were in San Antonio, both games that New York won, the level of street just occupancy has been magnificent for those who bring a camera, but chaotic for law enforcement who's trying to, you know, calm the storm. So for the NBA Finals, they actually just came out with a notice this morning, like very early this morning, saying your bag will be checked. You are going to go through a scanner. It's going to feel like TSA and deal with it. Because this is where we're at right now. Good on them for doing it. For example, they've increased the number of officers throughout the city and how long the officers work. Their shift is stretched to 12 hours. There's cameras all around the city. They're sharing intelligence. There are a boatload of street closures. And they've even put up tall fencing. Then you got to remember, they're also hosting some World Cup games as well. The key takeaway here is if you're going to a major sporting event, be it the World Cup, the NBA Final, or you're lucky enough to go to the Stanley Cup, be it in Vegas or in Carolina,

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11: This is Global News at 7 o'clock. I'm Zach Ferguson. It is 6 degrees right now in Calgary with some mostly cloudy skies. City police are investigating three separate shootings that took place in Calgary's downtown core within 24 hours. Officers say the first incident happened in the 1200 block of 44th Street Southeast before 6 a.m. on Friday. A man and a woman fled the scene prior to police arrival, and a victim was taken to hospital in stable condition. This was followed by a shooting in the 1300 block of 14th Avenue Southwest around 11 p.m. The victim sustained life life-altering injuries. And then at 2:40 a.m. on Saturday, police responded to reports of a man in the 400 block of 5th Avenue Southeast who had been shot. He was taken to hospital in stable condition with minor injuries. No one is currently in custody for any of these three shootings at this moment, and police say there's no active risk to the public. With Albertans set to vote on the province's place within Canada later this year, Premier Danielle Smith once again making her position clear, saying she'll vote for Alberta to remain in Canada. Her comments come as support for Alberta's separation appears to be slipping. New polling by Ipsos conducted exclusively for Global suggests support has dropped from 28% in January to 18% today. Political scientist Lori Williams says Smith is trying to navigate pressures from both sides of the debate. Separatists who want Alberta to leave Canada and Federalists who question her government's role in bringing it to a vote.
12: She's been criticized by business groups, by Indigenous groups, by other premiers in the province, and even conservatives within the province.
11: While polling suggests support for separation is dropping, Williams cautions there's still months of campaigning ahead before Albertans cast their ballots. The latest job numbers are out, and employment is down slightly across the country, falling to 6.6%. Alberta saw gains in employment during the month of May, filling around 14,000 jobs. As Global's Gates Gurren reports, the numbers could suggest the economy is beginning to adapt to changing conditions across the globe.
13: Data from Statistics Canada shows last month was a boon for job growth.
14: Despite 18 months of trade disruptions, threats against Canada, global supply chains being disrupted yet again by the closure of the Strait of Hormuz, you know, the labor market is at least starting to figure it out again.
13: Economist Moshe Lander says high oil prices and Alberta's minimum wage being the lowest in the country are also playing a part in employment growth. It's also been beneficial for young workers, just as the summer job market opens up. The unemployment rate for people aged 15 to 24 dropped for the first time since January to 13.4%. In Alberta, though, a different story, as youth unemployment actually ticked up. Lander says as AI becomes more relied upon in entry-level positions, it's important to begin teaching necessary skills to kids now so they're set up to compete for jobs down the road. But the new data shows this could be a sign the economy is at least adapting to what's going on around the world. Gates Gurren, Global News.
11: Day two of a historic community festival in Ohio was canceled yesterday after a mass shooting. Authorities say at least a dozen people were shot at the Old West End Fest last night, an annual gathering of live music and home tours in a historic district. Police say at least two people fired weapons and are believed to have been shooting at each other. Moving into sports, the Vegas Golden Knights have taken it Game 3 in the Stanley Cup Final. Shea Theodore scored in second overtime to lift his team to a 5-4 victory over the visiting Carolina Hurricanes. The Golden Knights will host Game 4 Tuesday. Turning to the Blue Jays, the team will be aiming to finish their three-game series up against the Baltimore Orioles with a win today. And finishing up the CFL Week 1, the Edmonton Elks were able to beat the Ottawa Redblacks 21-29. Moving into Global News Sky Tracker weather, we do have a mainly sunny morning upcoming in Calgary, and we will see a 60% chance of showers and a risk of thunderstorms develop into the afternoon. We can expect a high of 14 degrees. And then tonight, that chance of showers will carry over as we fall down to an overnight low of 8. Tomorrow, mainly sunny skies and a high of 19. Tuesday, some clouds and a high of 18. But right now in Calgary, we're sitting at 6 degrees. Breaking news when it happens. Our next scheduled newscast will be at 8. I'm Zach Ferguson.
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1: Welcome back to the program. Michael Geist will join us shortly to talk about Bill C-22. And this is the Liberal government's latest attempt at lawful access legislation. And there are critics out there that are calling it the awful access legislation. And that might be for good reason. Here's the deal. The government says that it's modernizing outdated laws so police can track criminals online. But what they might be doing, according to some, is mandating that telecom companies retain metadata. That includes your location, the time, who you've contacted, and that would happen on virtually every Canadian for up to a year without any individualized suspicion. That's a surveillance map of the entire country. And what's more interesting is they're lowering the threshold to access your data from reasonable grounds to suspect. That is the lowest standard in Canadian criminal law. Your privacy protections are being weakened. They are not being strengthened. There is also something to be said for the encryption backdoor, and that is what's scaring many. Apple, Meta, even Signal, who have said that they would pull out of Canada rather than comply, because when you create a backdoor for police, you create a backdoor essentially for everybody. And the government says this balances law enforcement and privacy. But 14 civil liberty groups, the privacy commissioner, and every legal expert who has studied this says that it doesn't. Bill C-22 is being rushed through Parliament and without very serious consideration. So here's my question when we do get Michael Geist on the line. Is this about keeping Canadians safe, or is it about building a surveillance infrastructure that we won't be able to take down once it is built? And if you think this is only about criminals, remember, your data is being collected as well. I'd love to hear from you on this. Hit me up on my socials at Rob Fay, R-O-B, F as in Frank, A-I. Or you can always hit me up on the worst email in the entire Chorus Radio Network. It is rob.fay@chorusent.com. Michael Geist, kind enough to join me. Canada Research Chair on Internet and E-commerce Law, as well as law professor out at the University of Ottawa. Michael, welcome to the program.
2: No, thanks for having me.
1: Well, I have had my say on Bill C-22. What is yours?
2: Well, I've got huge concerns about it, and I think you highlighted some of them in the open there. It is indeed awful access in many respects. And this is not to say that we don't need to be thinking about ensuring that law enforcement have the tools they need to address the concerns that can arise in the online environment. But what we're dealing with here, with things like mandatory metadata retention for a year and concerns about vulnerabilities at a time when cybersecurity is more important than ever. I mean, these are real concerns. The companies you mentioned that are talking about leaving the country or pulling services from country are not bluffing. This is real. And many of these provisions need a real rethink.
1: Michael, if I'm just a regular Joe Canadian doing nothing wrong, what data on me is being retained and for how long?
2: Yeah, just about everything from the perspective of, in terms of metadata, that would include where you go, who you communicate with, when you communicated with, what you use to communicate. That's all metadata. And, you know, the fact that we keep things like our cell phones, of course, on our person pretty much all the time creates really a map, almost a surveillance map of where we go. We can figure out who we're meeting with, when we're going, who we've spoken to, how long we speak to them. All those kinds of things. And in this instance, the government is talking about requiring that this data be collected and retained. And that's the really important part. It is retained for a year. And this is for everyone. This is not someone that is suspected of doing something. And so the police get a warrant to ensure that they can get that data. That it's obvious why you'd want to ensure that you have that. In this instance, it's everyone. And no matter whether doing, no matter what they're doing, all of it gets collected and retained.
1: You know, the other thing that I thought was interesting, Michael, is the encryption, because that for me has always been why I use certain apps. For listeners who use encrypted messaging apps and care about their data security, what is the real risk here?
2: Well, the real risk is that this is at the end of the day math. And you can't provide access to the good guys without risking that the bad guys can gain access too. And so the point that many of the larger companies have made, and we should be clear, they use encryption to help ensure that your messages are secure or that your content and the like is secure. If law enforcement or the government requires backdoor access, essentially, you know, give us a key to this so that we've got the ability to enter your home, the fact is that the bad guys can gain access too. And we know that this comes at a moment when things like Claude AI's Mythos is identifying security vulnerabilities in systems that have existed for many, many years and went undetected. And so we are particularly, I think, concerned about potential vulnerabilities. And incredibly, the government is talking about the prospect of requiring introducing vulnerabilities in an effort supposedly to make us safe, but actually puts all of us, in at least with respect to our data, at risk.
1: You know, when I was getting ready for this conversation with you, I was doing a little bit of research and I was really surprised. Microsoft, Signal, they've warned that they'd pull out of Canada rather than comply with this bill. Is this bill potentially driving a tech exodus from this country?
2: I think there are real risks here. I'm not sure Microsoft's going to leave, but we have seen some of the larger players say, listen, there may be services that we offer that we won't be able to offer in Canada because you've introduced these vulnerabilities. In fact, that's played out in other countries where there have been attempts to bring in this kind of legislation. So these are unquestionably real risks. And, you know, the government at the same time this past week introduced its AI strategy. So on the one hand, it is actively trying to court these companies, trying to say that it's creating a framework that incentivizes investment in Canada, makes it a good place to come. And at the same time, they're putting forward policies that are driving them out. You know, the reference that I made in one post this week was, you can't in the morning talk about ensuring there's a fundamental right to privacy, which the government says they're going to put into the law as part of their AI strategy, and in the afternoon push for mandatory metadata retention.
1: Michael Geist is a Canada research chair on internet and e-commerce law, as well as a law professor out at the University of Ottawa. He's joining us on Weekends, heard across the Chorus Radio Network. Correct me if I'm wrong, but one of your first op-eds was on lawful access, and that was about 20 years ago. So if I'm doing the math right, this isn't new. Why does this version, Bill C-22, feel like it's gone further off the rails than maybe some of our previous attempts?
2: Yeah, you're aging me a little bit here with that, but it's true. This has been an issue that's been around for a very long time through successive governments. And I think it is worth emphasizing that this isn't a political issue in the sense that this is, you know, this is now, of course, the Liberal government introducing this, but we've seen conservative governments introduce similar kind of legislation in the past. There have been concerns, I think, around all of them in the past. I think there's been consistently a failure to get it right. And in fact, we've had the Supreme Court of Canada on a couple of occasions rule that this kind of information is protected, that people have a reasonable expectation of privacy, and has struck down some of the approaches that we've seen in the past. And I mean, to me, that's an important lesson from all of this, that, you know, if you push so far away from privacy, away from some of the protections that I think Canadians expect, and frankly, the Charter of Rights and Freedoms requires, the likelihood is simply that it's going to get challenged and it gets struck down anyway. So it's not really providing law enforcement with the tools in the long term that they need. And governments keep bringing it back. And it is discouraging to see that time and again, there needs to be, I think, real pushback, not to say that we're not providing law enforcement with tools. We have in over the years provided them with many tools, and there may be room for more. But things like mandatory metadata retention just doesn't make any sense. I mean, they haven't even been able to provide real use cases to demonstrate why both this is necessary and sort of meets sort of limitation practices when it comes to privacy.
1: I thought it was interesting. The bill lets ministers issue secret orders that tech companies must follow. No court review, no public record, just a secret order. You've called this surveillance in the shadows. I'd love to hear more on this.
2: Yeah, well, that's part of the concern, is the lack of transparency associated with these systems. So we've, in a sense, talked about the core elements that have raised concerns from privacy experts and certainly the companies. And so that's around metadata and the back doors or the weakening of encryption. But what we haven't talked about, and I'm glad you raised it, is that much of the system takes place without much transparency. In fact, there are requirements that these companies keep some of these orders secret. So you've got the prospect of introducing some of these vulnerabilities, and at the same time, the inability for the public to really know what's taking place.
1: Michael, it's a great conversation. I'm going to open up the phones on the other side of the break and see what comes of it. But your expertise is always valued. Thank you for making time for me this morning.
2: Oh, my pleasure. Thanks for having me.
1: Wonderful. Michael Geist joining us here on Weekends Heard Across the Chorus Radio Network. Okay, I got a question for you. Very simple. I'm going to open up the phone lines at 1-888-225-TALK. That is 1-888-225-8255. How much of your privacy are you willing to give up when it comes to online? Should it be none? Is it some? You know, of course, as people try to keep you safe. Or do you not care? Because you know what? You're not doing anything wrong. 1-888-225-TALK. 1-888-225-8255. I'd love to hear from you. I always bring on the experts, but I'd rather just have a conversation with you now and just ask, what do you feel comfortable with letting the government see when it comes to your personal information and your cell phone? I'm Rob Fay, back with your calls after this.
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1: Welcome back to the program. 1-888-225-TALK is how you can engage with the program. That is 1-888-225-8255. 225-8255. We'll get you there. Wanted to also say good morning to all of our listeners in Vancouver and across the province of British Columbia. Good morning to you as the sun tries to peek through the clouds here on the West Coast. But let's get to the question du jour. We just had Michael Geist on. He was talking about Bill C-22, which right now seems to be getting jammed through the government. And it is, it's concerning to say the least. And I'd love to hear from you on this. So please give me a call. I'm a regular Canadian. I pay my taxes. I vote. I don't do anything illegal. And I'm told that Bill C-22 is supposed to be about catching criminals online. But here's what I don't understand. If I've done nothing wrong, why is the government collecting my data? Bill C-22 is the Liberal government's new lawful access bill, quote unquote. They say it's there to help police track criminals. They say that it's modernizing all these outdated laws and that it will balance law enforcement and privacy. But when you read through what the bill actually does, and again, I'm not a lawyer, I'm just a regular Joe reading on what's been reported. It sounds to me like they're building a surveillance map of every Canadian. And here's what regular people like me are starting to find out, that these telecom companies are going to be required to keep this metadata on us for up to a calendar year. That to me is interesting, but let's get this from another Robert. He is from Norwood. Robert, good morning. Welcome to the program. Not sure if I've got Robert, if I can't hear Robert, but
2: hello,
1: Robert. There we go. I got you. I got to press the button on the left. Robert, tell me about your thoughts on Bill C-22.
2: I think this is really bad, and this is taking away all our basic rights and freedoms. Now, if you're going to have a hard time even texting a friend saying, "Oh, what a jerk Carney is," or "What this person is," "What that person is," because you're afraid Big Brother's going to come knocking on your door and say, "Why are you doing this?" Because you have no more privacy. You have no more rights. We're now living in a Chinese-like state, if this law goes through.
1: I'm actually

0: She's surprised at how quick this is going through. Are you surprised that it's not getting the attention that many people thought, or maybe they just don't know about it?
1: I don't think people know about it, but this is on Monday. I'm telling you, I'm calling the local Liberal MP who I can't stand, and I will give an earful.
0: Awesome. No, well, Robert, I appreciate the
1: And it's time all Canadians stand up and fight. We got to stop being lambs. We got to start being what we used to be. What was yesterday, Rob? It was the most important day and probably second most important day in Canadian history. And what are we doing now? We're turtling. We got to wake up and start being what we are, who we are.
0: Jim, thanks for the call. I appreciate it. Robert, thanks for the call. I'm going to go to Jim in Calgary. Jim, welcome to the program. Bill C-22, it doesn't have many fans. What are your thoughts on it? Jim dropped off, unfortunately. Okay, here's what I will say. We'll try to get Jim back on the line. I was mentioning that telecom companies are going to be required to keep this data on us for up to the year. That's you and me. That's not just the bad guy or the bad actors. That is my neighbor. That's my kid. That's every Canadian who really isn't doing anything wrong. And I get it. I understand wanting to be protected. I understand that the police need the tools to catch criminals. I understand that criminals are using technology to do bad things. I'm not saying that police should not have tools, but here is the problem. Bill C-22 is lowering the standard for accessing your data from reasonable grounds to believe to reasonable grounds to suspect. That is a big drop-off. So the government is asking courts to hand over your phone records, your location history, your contacts, the most intimate data about your life based on the lowest standards in criminal law. That's not balanced to me. That's an imbalance. All right, let's go back to the phones. Appreciate you guys making time for me. Don from Edmonton. Good morning to you, Don. Your thoughts on Bill C-22. Don, have I got you?
2: Sorry.
0: Hi, Don. Welcome to the program. What are your thoughts on Bill C-22?
2: Let's just start calling ourselves China-da. China, if you jaywalk across the street, by the time you get to the other side, they'll have their video surveillance, recognize who you are. Your social credit report will be reduced and your bank account will be reduced as well for jaywalking across the street. But they're already kind of doing it. Like, let's say somebody's a criminal and you accidentally phone them for whatever reason. All of a sudden, you're under surveillance now for the next 6 months. Every phone call, everything, all your microdata is all recorded. So now what they want to do, they want to come out with this and they can go back a year in time and say, oh, look, but as one guy said, all Canadians are potential criminals. So anyway, what they're doing is they're going to try to go back in time and store all the data, which is, I think, it should be totally unconstitutional. But what do I know? I'm just a citizen of Canada or China, sorry. But that's where they picked it up for. And that's why there's in such a rush to build all these AI centers so they can store all this data and keep track of, micromanage every citizen. In China, if they want you, they'll find you in 3 hours. You'll be arrested in... Sorry?
0: Don, I appreciate the phone call. I'm going to try to scoot back to Jim from Calgary, and I do appreciate the phone call. Jim from Calgary, you're my last caller of the segment. What do you make of Bill C-22?
3: Yeah, for one thing, we keep on hearing about these data breaches. So now you've got everything in on somebody. The wrong people get in there. They could, a criminal gets in there. They could be stalking you for murder, trying to steal your money, got your information. There's a whole bunch of stuff wrong with that. The size of the databases that these companies are going to have to do is going to increase. So, yeah, I guess the government might be able to create jobs, but it's still not good. And then aren't we innocent until proven guilty? So now you're going to creep into my life and try and scoop something, and maybe one of your AI things that are going to dig into this information is going to find something wrong, and then I got to pay for a lawyer to fight something that I wasn't guilty of. And it's just, I just don't, this has got to be that Gary guy. I don't think he's really brilliant. And we call him the chipmunk, but he's, I don't see anything brilliant coming out of that government for law enforcement, that other than stuff that may, and I think this will backfire, cause a lot of emotion towards we're doing something when really this is not the way to go.
0: All right, Jim, thanks for the call. You know, the one thing I'll flag just before we take a break here, U.S. Congress has written to the Canadian government warning that Bill C-22 threatens U.S. national security. If our closest ally is saying that this bill undermines our security partnership, that's not just a privacy issue. That is a Canadian security issue. And again, let me say this clearly. I want to be protected. I want criminals caught. I want our children safe. But I also want my privacy and I want my data protected. I want my encryption to work. And I want to know that when I'm not a suspect, my data is not being collected. I think that's a fair ask from a regular Joe taxpaying citizen. Appreciate all the phone calls. Thanks for doing this. We'll take a very quick break here. Your news, your weather, your sports all coming your way. When we come back, Canada's northern Great Lakes are showing signs of a reset. I'll tell you why next.
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1: Welcome back to the program. I didn't realize this until I was digging the other day and came across an article out of Queen's University about the Northern Great Lakes pretty much resetting. And I thought that this was a really interesting topic. Of course, many of our provinces surrounded by said lake. So I wanted to bring in one of the best in the industry to talk about this, Dr. John Smoll, distinguished professor at the Department of Biology at Queen's University. He's the former Canada Research Chair in Environmental Change and kind enough to join us here on a Sunday. Good morning to you, sir.
2: Good morning.
1: Well, let's start with what your team discovered. You've documented striking ecological shifts in the Great Bear Lake, the Great Slave Lake, and Lake Hazen. Around the turn of the century, we talk about all these three lakes shifting. So what does that mean in plain English? Why is this change at the bottom of the food web so important?
2: Yeah, well, it's, when people talk about Great Lakes, as you said, they think about the lake that's right next to me at Queen's University, Lake Ontario.
1: Yes.
2: But Canada hosts three northern Great Lakes that we don't hear much about. And what is critical with climate warming is a lot of things are changing. And we all already know that the Arctic is warming 3 to 4 times faster than temperate regions where most of us live. So we wanted to know, how are these lakes changing? Or are they changing? The lakes we know in the south, like where I live in Ontario, where most of your listeners are, we know they're changing. But a lot of these lakes are relatively small as opposed to the Great Lakes. These large Arctic lakes until recently were really ice covered. They were dominated by ice. And we all thought as lake biologists that they were pretty well buffered to some of the effects of climate warming, because as long as you had an ice cover, you're sort of protected to some extent from some of the changes that are happening. But over the last couple of decades, these lakes have been opening up earlier and more often and changing in other ways. And so what we found, because no one was monitoring directly the food web, at least at the microscopic level, which is the base of the food web, think of it like grasses for cattle, you know, that's where we look at those tiny algae. So we wanted to say, how have they changed over the last few decades? And that's difficult to do if you're looking just at people measuring stuff, because most people weren't measuring tiny microscopic algae. But thankfully, lakes are wonderful. At the bottom of lakes, there's sediment, mud. It's like a time machine. I think more people might be familiar with ice cores or tree rings, but the same happens at the bottom of lakes. It's a depth time profile. The deeper you go in the mud, the older it is. And we have ways of dating, saying this is the 1920s, this is the 1950s. And we can look what's contained in that mud and see how the lake is changing, including tiny microfossils of these base of the food chain, these algae. And these are small. You can put about 50,000 of them on a head of a pin. So we're using high-resolution microscopy, but they're very well preserved. So we could see how the base of the food chain has been changing. And it was a dramatic change in all the lakes, all about mostly happening, as you said, you know, the turn of the last century, especially when climate warming really kicked into high gear in these Arctic regions. And the lakes started opening up more. And that changed pretty well everything at the base of the food chain. There's a complete shift in the types of algae. Now, of course, I think your next, I would anticipate the question, who cares about the algae? Most people care about
1: it. Oh, I think
2: fish.
1: A lot of people care about it, the fish included.
2: You know, they care about too many algae. Yeah, that's right. Algal blooms, that's a good point, which thankfully in most places in the Arctic hasn't been happening yet. But it's already starting to happen in Great Slave in some parts, actually. But these are big lakes. You know, Great Slave Lake, you could put the CN Tower in and still have meters to spare. Great Bear Lake, you put the Eiffel Tower in and a football field and you'd still have room. So we're talking about big, wow, big lakes. And what we show is there's been a complete shift in the food web starting, you know, usually about, you know, near the turn of the century. And this was a shift. There's going to be winners and losers. There's more algae. Algae are photosynthetic. They're just like, they're plant-like organisms. So they need light. If you remove the ice cover, it's like you remove a blanket on top of the lake. So there's more activity happening. But the type of algae is changing. So there's potentially more fish food, eventually fish food. They don't, you know, it goes through a food web. But the type of algae is changing. And the type of algae that we're getting are typically not the best for upper level organisms like like the species that people depend on, especially the indigenous peoples, things like lake trout and the fish that are in the lake. Now, so far, the fish look fine, but this is only sort of the thin edge of the wedge, we think, of changes that are about to happen. So we're entering into unknown territory in many respects. And that's where, you know, probably more research is going to be needed. We work on the tiny little microscopic algae. That's Dr. Kathleen Ruland and Neil McCaludi in my lab. But we're collaborating with Department of Fisheries and Oceans, Kimberly Howland, and Environment and Climate Change Canada with Marlene Evans. And they're more interested in what's happening in the fish. And so far, the fish, for example, in Great Bear seem fine based on limited data. But that is going to require more monitoring to see what happens in the future. And they're working very closely with the local indigenous group like Adelene, who are, you know, monitoring with them and actually taking over many of the monitoring programs now.
1: I'm curious, you studied environmental change pretty much for your entire career. Is this biological reset reversible, or are we looking at a permanent shift in how these lakes will function? Like, for example, if we want to protect what's left, what needs to happen now?
2: Yeah, it's what we need. It's not going to happen in our lifetimes or even our children's lifetimes now. This is being driven by climate warming, and there's enough carbon gases sort of baked in that even if we really start declining, and we're very slow at declining, if we really start declining, we're still talking about much into the future to seeing the effects of a reversal. So this is, you know, this is something that's at least for, you know, our children, our grandchildren even, is a situation that's going to keep going. And all the information is the warming is going to continue. And we just basically got to get those greenhouse gases under control, which we're frankly not very good at. This is going to continue on. So if we suddenly went back to a cooler environment, yes, it would go back in that direction. But that's not going to happen anytime soon. And all the indications are we're just going to keep warming, at least for the foreseeable future, unless we get these greenhouse gases under really strong controls.
1: Dr. John Small is one of Canada's most distinguished environmental scientists, joining us here on Weekends, heard across the Corus Radio Network. You said something a little bit earlier that kind of piqued my interest. You said that now you get to go into the lakes, and it was almost, correct me if I'm wrong, you said something like a time capsule. I'm very curious to know, from a scientific perspective, that must be exciting, because when you finally delve into the deepest parts of these big, big lakes and find things from, you know, eras ago, what's one thing that you've maybe in your research looked back and said, boy, didn't expect to find that, or surprised by, you know, is there something that surprised you?
2: I'm surprised all the time. The history is critically important. It's one of the biggest challenges we have in environmental research. We don't have the long-term data, so we try and reconstruct it. The magnitude of these changes surprises. We were expecting to see changes in just this specific study, but we were surprised by the magnitude of changes. But we've seen very interesting things in all, we work all over the world, and we find all sorts of fascinating things. We find, for example, that, you know, like down farther south, we mentioned too much algae, especially blue-green algae or what we call cyanobacteria, but most people just refer to them blue-green algae. We've been finding that they are increasing also farther south with climate warming, even though nutrients are decreasing. Now, the biggest thing in the 1970s, we had big algal blooms across a lot of lakes, and people realized it was nutrients. They were being over-fertilized by phosphorus and nitrogen, like runoff from agricultural fields and sewage. We got that under control with legislation, and we thought it was a relative success story, and it was, and there was nothing wrong with that information. It was nutrients that was driving these cyanobacteria, these blue-green algal blooms. What's happening now is we're seeing these blooms in lakes of relatively low nutrients, and you still need a certain amount of nutrients to get these blooms, but what's happened with climate warming, we've shifted it, making it very ideal. It's like a perfect storm. We've moved it to exactly the right conditions for these cyanobacteria, these blue-green algal blooms. Even though the nutrients are lower, there's enough nutrients. And with warming, the longer summer, the more what we call thermal stratification, the calmer surface waters. This is exactly what those cyanobacteria, those blue-green algae love. And so we've shifted even in these low nutrient lakes, we're now seeing more cyanobacteria, these blue-green algal blooms. That was a surprise because we thought we had that problem more or less under control. And there was nothing wrong with that early information. It was correct. Nutrients are key. But we didn't realize how much climate could also affect this. And even those, we talk about, you know, 1 or 2 degree temperature changes, that's enough to push things from one state to another. And that's why if you're going to your cottage that you never had these blooms before, you go there in August and especially September, late in the year, suddenly you're getting these algal blooms. So that was a bit of a surprise, as amongst many surprises I've had in my career. History is important. It tells us where we're going and what's happened and what we did right and what we didn't do right.
1: A fascinating conversation. Doctor, please make sure it's not the last time we cross paths. Thank you for the time this morning.
2: Oh, thank you for having me.
1: Wonderful. Great conversation. Okay, we will take a break here. When we come back, I uncovered a list that I think if you ever sat down on a Saturday morning, still wearing your pajamas with the biggest bowl of cereal and the milk spilling over the side that you could have mustered up, there is a new list that has just come out, the top 10 cartoons of all time. We'll get into that next.
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1: Welcome back to the program. You know, I was thinking the other day about Saturday mornings back in the 80s. Those are something special, weren't they? My voice is a little raspy because I went to a wrestling show last night. I'll explain in this segment here. I loved when I was a kid waking up early. You know, before the parents woke up, you knew it was a weekend, so you didn't need the alarm clock. You'd slide out of bed, throw on the robe. Maybe it was the flannel one that was a little too big for you, and you would head straight to the living room. Maybe a pit stop to grab a big old bowl of cereal. I might even pour it dry and just eat it as you're watching your big old TV. Do you remember the CRT TVs, the ones that weighed a ton? You'd have to turn the knob 2 through 13 to get the picture right. You'd adjust the rabbit ears, and you'd find that perfect angle so that there wasn't any static. And suddenly you were watching your favorite cartoons. And you had the whole block lined up. You'd start with Scooby-Doo. You'd watch the Teenage Mutant Ninja Turtles fighting crime. Maybe you caught a little Tiny Toon Adventures. You knew all the catchphrases. You were invested as a kid. You cared about these characters. So before I get into the wrestling, I was just doing some research. There is a new poll that has come out, and I don't agree with much of it. I'm not going to lie to you. But it is the top 10 cartoons of all time. So if you're older, well, I'm 52. I don't want to say I'm old yet, but I'm aging, hopefully well. And I hope you're in this genre. I hope you're in this age range so that you could appreciate some of them, because some of these are a little longer in the tooth, including number one, but I'll save that for last. Should I go from I'll just do two or three that I think are the best. I won't waste too much of your time. Number 10 was Alvin and the Chipmunks. Of course, the three singing chipmunks. That was on from 1983 through 1990. Number 9, and I thought this would skew higher, was the Flintstones. So I didn't realize this, but the Flintstones were originally an evening show, but it ended up becoming a Saturday morning staple for decades. This was the first animated primetime series to succeed on Saturday morning. What I didn't realize, again, to let aid the research, do you know that Hanna-Barbera only made 6 seasons of the Flintstones? 6 seasons. I feel like there's a gajillion episodes of the Flintstones. I must have been watching them on repeat and not realized that I was watching the same one over again and over again and over again. But yeah, Betty, Wilma, Barney, and Fred. Dino was the dog. So yeah, it was Bam Bam was the kid. Chip and Dale Rescue Rangers, never got into. That's number 8. Tiny Toons at 7. X-Men, the animated series. That was superhero comics to Saturday mornings. Didn't get into that as well. Ghostbusters, number 4. I didn't realize that the Ghostbusters even had a cartoon. So they color me surprised. So Teenage Mutant Ninja Turtles was 3. Batman, the animated series, coming in at number 2. What do you think was the number 1 show? The number 1 cartoon in the mornings. I'll give you a second. The number 1 show of all time, Scooby-Doo. The original mystery-solving gang, many say, is the template for Saturday morning viewing. Scooby-Doo spanned over, get this, 50 years. And it remains the most iconic cartoon of all of the formats when it comes to Saturday morning. So, again, this poll had cultural impact, popularity, spanning generations of fans, and came out with the definitive top 10. By the way, I had a few. Remember I said earlier I disagreed with some of them? There was no Smurfs. There was no Spider-Man. Tom and Jerry didn't get a nod, which I thought was a little surprising as well. I was surprised. This one coming from Richard in the old inbox here. He says, I have a huge Ninja Turtles and Power Rangers toy collection. Then it's Spider-Man, X-Men, and Batman. I grew up on He-Man. He-Man actually has a movie that just came out. I'm not sure if I would go He-Man. Ganesh, show producer, saying that Scooby-Doo is even back in India, but Tom and Jerry's his all-time fave. See, this is what I'm saying. These polls, man, they're always out there. So, by the way, I will say that in addition to the cartoons in the morning, the other thing that I'd watch is pro wrestling. This is where I found my love of pro wrestling, was in a kid sitting there in my flannel robe, because after the early morning cartoons, you could either watch soccer, the English Premier League soccer. I think it was the EPL, might even been before then. Or it was wrestling. Hulk Hogan, microphone in hand, brother. I was just in awe. I mean, think about it. You're 7, 8 years old and you're seeing like one of the most powerful men on the planet, quote unquote. I loved it. Saturday morning soccer. I don't think there was a Canadian national team qualified for the World Cup back in those days, but you'd cheer for whatever you saw on TV. And when the wrestling was done, the sports was finished, the cartoons were over, you're probably thinking, what, 10:30, 11 o'clock? Your mom would ask if you've had breakfast. You're like, yep. And then you're out the door. And you would just go outside and play. You'd meet up with your friends, your neighbor, your brother, whatever. And then you would play soccer and you would wrestle like you saw on TV a little bit. And you would burn off, dude, you would burn off all of the sugar by like literally noon. You would play until the streetlights came on. I mean, that to me was the weekend in the 80s. That's what it was. And you know what I think about the most? I don't think about cartoons or the wrestling. I think about waking up before my parents, walking into the kitchen without anybody saying anything, sitting in front of the TV without anybody telling me to get up. And I think about eating cereal, no rush. It was freedom, man. It was awesome. Like, I think about the simplicity of those times. I think about Saturday morning in the 80s because that's what I remember. Saturday mornings was when you could just relax. And yeah, just thought it was a really interesting poll. And by the way, now we've got people that are texting in. No Transformers, no G.I. Joe. I could do segments on the most serious groundbreaking news and nobody will text into the show. Nobody will email the show. I bring in cartoons and everybody's got something to say. I love it. That's no problem. This one, Ganesh is really in on this. Dragon Ball Z as well. I never got into the Japan cartoons, although I will say Star Blazers, and you really got to be a cartoon head to know what I'm talking about. Star Blazers was my first Japanimation type cartoon that I got into. But yeah, man, it was just, I watched my kids grow up and they just had their faces in their iPads and their faces in their iPhones. And you know what? To be honest with you, it was cool. As a parent, a great tool, I might add. But I saw this poll and the next thing you know, I was going down memory lane thinking about it. So what is your favorite cartoon? I'd love to hear from you. Hit me up on my email account, rob.fay@chorusent.com. Let me know how you spent your Saturday mornings as a kid. Maybe you're out at practice bright and early trying to become the next big athlete. But rob.fay@chorusent.com. We'll take a break here. National Indigenous History Month is front and center. Why are Indigenous languages disappearing? I've got one of the best to discuss this next.
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1: This is Global News at 8 o'clock. I'm Zach Ferguson. It is 7 degrees right now in Calgary with some mostly cloudy skies. City police are investigating three separate shootings that took place in Calgary's downtown core within 24 hours. Officers say the first incident happened in the 1200 block of 44th Street Southeast before 6 a.m. on Friday. A man and a woman fled the scene prior to police arrival, and the victim was taken to hospital in stable condition. This was followed by a shooting in the 1300 block of 14th Avenue Southwest around 11 p.m. Victim sustained life-altering injuries. And then at 2:40 a.m. on Saturday, police responded to reports of a man in the 400 block of 5th Avenue Southeast who had been shot. He was taken to hospital in stable condition with minor injuries. No one is in custody for any of these shootings at this time, and police say there's no active risk to the public. With new Ipsos polling showing support for Alberta separation dropping, it's still unclear where everyone in the Alberta government stands. As Premier Danielle Smith makes the case for a stronger Alberta within Canada, questions remain about how her own party views the province's future. Global's Jordan Prentice reports.
19: With Albertans set to vote on the province's place within Canada this fall, Premier Danielle Smith once again making her position clear.
20: I believe in a strong and sovereign Alberta within a united Canada.
19: Speaking to more than 2,000 supporters at the UCP Calgary Leaders Dinner, Smith says Alberta is gaining ground with Ottawa after years of frustration, highlighting the MOU with the federal government to build a pipeline to the BC coast and the billions in new investment dollars she says the project has attracted. New polling by Ipsos conducted exclusively for Global suggests support has dropped from 28% in January to 18% today. The debate has also put renewed focus on where UCP members stand. The Alberta NDP says 36 out of 47 UCP MLAs have remained silent on the subject of separation, while the other 10 have indicated they'll vote to remain in Canada. There's still months of campaigning ahead before Albertans cast their ballots in October. Jordan Prentice, Global News.
1: It wasn't the start of the year economists expected job numbers to be at, but new data from Statistics Canada shows last month was a boom for job growth. Canada gained 88,000 jobs in the month of May, and Alberta saw 14,000 people finding work. Economist Moshe Lander says high oil prices and Alberta's minimum wage being the lowest in the country are also playing a part in employment growth.
21: It's not surprisingly either, then, that the labor market is going to respond positively as well, that, hey, here's an opportunity to hire, where the rest of Canada might be saying, not so much.
10: The new data shows this could be a sign the economy is adapting to what's going on around the world. There is still no sign of a deal to end the war with Iran, now on to its 100th day as a shaky ceasefire faces a new threat. Tom Sufi-Bridge has more.
14: U.S. military saying it shot down two more Iranian one-way attack drones which were threatening ships in the Strait of Hormuz. Earlier, the U.S. military releasing new video of missile strikes on Iranian coastal radar systems this weekend, a response to previous Iranian drone attacks. Iran retaliating Saturday, firing seven ballistic missiles at Kuwait and Bahrain, where there are U.S. military bases. CENTCOM saying those missiles were either intercepted or fell short and no U.S. personnel were injured.
10: Moving into sports, the Vegas Golden Knights have taken Game 3 in the Stanley Cup Final. Shea Theodore scored in second overtime to lift his team to a 5-4 victory over the visiting Carolina Hurricanes. The Golden Knights will host Game 4 Tuesday. And finishing up on the CFL Week 1, the Edmonton Elks were able to beat the Ottawa Red Blacks 29-21. Global News Guy Tracker weather, a mainly sunny day here in Calgary with a 60% chance of showers and a risk of thunderstorms developing around in the afternoon. We can see an expected high of 14 degrees. Tonight, dropping down to an overnight low of 8 with those showers following suit. Tomorrow, we'll see some mainly sunny skies, high of 19. Tuesday, clouds and a high of 18. Right now, though, in Calgary, we're sitting at 7 degrees. Breaking news when it happens. Our next scheduled newscast will be at 9. I'm Zach Ferguson.
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23: Back on this, especially with it being National Indigenous History Month. Why are Indigenous languages disappearing? And what are communities doing to revitalize some of them? I'd love to have this conversation with Dr. Laura Winosta-Williams, who's kind enough to join me this morning. Doctor, good morning to you.
24: Good morning. And I'm happy that you're covering this story.
23: Well, thank you. And thank you for allowing me to ask these questions. Why are so many of these languages in Canada disappearing right now? And how urgent is this within the First Nations?
24: Those are two big questions. The first one is, why are they disappearing? One of the goals of the colonizers, and it was all of them, the English, the French, the Spanish, Italians, Chinese, in order to get power, they have to silence the people and impose one language. And that's what happened. In Canada, we have two imposed languages. And so right from the very early stages of the settlers moving in, the government began in many ways to silence the languages and to deny their existence. And it's remarkable that there are languages that are still spoken, even though there are a few speakers, but people have been working so hard to keep them going. And it continues. For example, there is very little support or funding to, in a long-term integrated way, to support the revitalization of Indigenous languages here in this country. And in some provinces, there's still a denial that they even exist. The work is very comprehensive that has to take place. And I want you to know that people have been working, have been trying. They exist still because of that. Why are they important? Language, we say, the voice of the land. The language is the voice, you know, of the people. And it tells us who we are, because a language carries the cultural identity of a people. And everything that's in that language says who those people are. And so in order for us to be able to keep our languages, I mean, our lands strong, to continue to nourish all of us, to keep our waters clean, to keep the plants alive, we need our languages and to help us to do that. And also to be able to tell our stories, because our stories are how our people pass knowledge from generation to generation to generation. And our languages, mainly up until the 60s and 70s, were oral languages. And so the structure of the language also is very different, because it changes when you add a writing system. It changes when you change the way we use it, like right now in technology. And so we need to be able to have a really good understanding of that, too. And so our languages also are present in our songs, you know, in the jokes we tell, the way that we play with one another, and, you know, to keep ourselves comfortable and safe and connected.
23: You've worked with Indigenous communities on language revitalization. What are communities doing to bring their languages back? I think you mentioned some of it and some of the ways that it's used, but I'm curious to know what you're doing to help the younger generations. I know you mentioned technology, and we'll get into that in a second, but from your perspective, how are you trying to revitalize languages that are really important to your community?
24: Right now, one really important way is to connect the fluent speakers, and those are often the elders in the community, and the young people. And when I say young people, I mean young people of all ages, in adults who are learning their language, and children. And so reconnecting the generations, because that's the other way that the government destroyed the languages, was to separate the generations of people in a community through school systems, sending people away to residential school, for example, and many other ways. And so we have to reconnect the generations. And there is a program called Mentor Apprentice. And it's a weird name, but it's really, you know, elders, fluent speakers mentoring new speakers. And that's a very powerful way of doing that. Another way is to bring the languages back into the community and onto the land. And so people all over are doing land-based programs, bringing children out onto the land and then relearning all that's on that land through language.
23: Dr. Lorna Winosta-Williams joining me here on Weekends Heard Across the Chorus Radio Network. I've heard about these language apps, online courses, community classes, but what is, in your estimation, the most effective way to revitalize a language? Does it take generations, or is there a way we could see results faster?
24: You know, it's when people enjoy and have fun with the language and they can see themselves in the language, it comes really fast. It's been really wonderful to watch how young people who are so committed to learning their language and what they'll do to do that. You know, young people are very courageous. They're very creative, very inquisitive. And we have to create the spaces and opportunities for them to play, you know, what's in them already, and then to connect them to all aspects of language use.
23: The federal government has the Indigenous Language Act and funding for revitalization. My question to you is, from what you've seen, is the government actually doing enough? And what's missing?
24: No, they're not doing enough. Yes, they have the Language Act. They began the Commission for Indigenous Languages, but they didn't provide the long-term integrated funding that is necessary. They're still avoiding really what is needed to revitalize the language. You know, so much money goes to English and French still, and yet those are very established languages. And very, very, very little goes to Indigenous languages for maintenance and for long-term work. And that still isn't happening. The federal government is still tied to, for example, to supporting status First Nations on reserve. But they worked so hard to remove people from their communities and their families, but there's no funding for them. And also, one of the big challenges has been to honor and respect every language in this country, including the Métis and the Inuit languages.
23: Are you seeing an interest coming from the youth? Because with faces buried in so many cell phones and iPads in 2026, it's curious how you can get a child's attention. But do you see that there's a proactive approach from these kids that want to learn the language?
24: When it's made available to them, when they're learning in a fun and happy place, in a safe place, they respond because they know that it's helping them to know who they are. And that's what language does. And so I can see, you know, young people are the ones who are, as I said, are the energy, who support the language to continue and to open it up to new places of learning.
23: Dr. Heitschka. I welcome the conversation again in the future. Thank you for your time today.
24: Thank you.
23: I've got all the time in the world for conversations like that. I think that is such an interesting story. Languages carry memories. They carry stories. It's really a way that families connect across generations. And what stands out to me from that story is just the commitment that it takes to keep those languages alive. This is not a culture that I speak for, and I do not want to overstep that, but I absolutely recognize the importance of it, and I can appreciate the beauty of what they're trying to preserve. And I think just listening to her as well, there's some hope in it, because this isn't just about loss or history. It's about resilience, you know, communities doing the hard work of renewal. And then it's about young people learning words that their grandparents may have grown up hearing, and families reclaiming something that was nearly pushed out of reach. And that, to me, isn't just cultural preservation. That's a form of strength. So, yeah, I think it's a beautiful thing, and not in some vague sentiment way, but in a real grounded way, a way that says these stories matter and these voices matter. And if we're paying attention, maybe what we should take away from that isn't just admiration, but as I'm learning, respect for the people that have carried that legacy forward and continue to do so today. Great interview. I'm so glad we had a chance to get that one in. I'm Rob Fay. This is Weekends, heard across the Chorus Radio Network.
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3: Welcome back to the program. You never know if you're going to hit or miss with a topic, especially as a radio host. Sometimes you connect, sometimes you don't. I don't know what it was about our conversation with Michael Geist a little bit earlier. This Bill C-22, that is it's a pretty big privacy to do. My text inbox and my email has been going through the roof. And I think it's worth circling back on. I'm going to read some of your emails, if you'll indulge me for a second here, because I'll reset this and then we'll get into the email. So Bill C-22 kind of feels like it's a privacy nightmare. This one says, hey, Rob, this one from Sarah in Vancouver. Just listened to your segment this morning about Bill C-22, and I'm really worried. I'm a regular Canadian. I pay my taxes. Now the government is saying that they want to keep my data for up to a year. That is location data. And who I called, they don't need that, and doesn't like the fact that there is encryption challenges as well. I'm going to compress her email because it's rather lengthy. I think there's something there. Hey, Rob, I don't really care about all this privacy stuff. I just want to be safe. I want the criminals caught. I want terrorism stopped. These Bill C-22 sounds like it gives police the tools they need, and that is what matters to me. I don't see how this affects me. I'm not doing anything wrong. If you're not a criminal, why should you care if the government is watching you? I'm with the government on this. Get them the tools they need and leave the rest of us alone. That from Mike T in Calgary, Alberta. This one from Jennifer in Surrey, British Columbia. I'm not sure what metadata includes, but I know it's not just the messages. It's location, contact, and doesn't like that her kids are being tracked as well. She says, I'm just a parent who wants my kids to be safe, but also to have some privacy. I want to make sure this bill doesn't get through because this won't just affect me. It will affect my children as well. This one comes from Robert H. in Toronto. Hello, Rob. I'm 72 years old. I've lived through some concerning times in Canada. I've seen what happens when governments get too much power and then there is no oversight. I'm not a lawyer. I'm not a tech expert. I'm just an old person who has seen too much. You're not old at 72. I remember what happened with suspicions about communism back in the 1950s. I remember what happened with the War Measures Act in 1970. I remember what happened with the RCMP surveillance of Canadian citizens back in the 70s as well. I'm not saying that the government is evil. I am saying power without oversight is dangerous. The oversight body that's supposed to watch this bill has told committees that it doesn't have the access that it needs for effective oversight. So my question is, if the watchdog can't watch the dogs, then what is the point? Those are great emails. And I've got more. I could do a whole segment just reading back your emails. But here's what I will say. And again, Bill C-22 is getting pushed through really quickly by the Liberals, who have this razor-thin majority right now. The first of many red flags for me was that the U.S. Congress wrote the Canadian government and said, listen, Bill C-22 is a problem because it threatens U.S. national security and our cross-border data that we share back and forth. And again, as I mentioned in the previous segment, if our closest ally is saying that the bill undermines a security partnership, that's actually a security issue. So I want my privacy. I want my data protected. I want my encryption. I want to make sure that nothing is being stored away. The thing that I'm concerned about, if I can kind of peel another layer to this onion back, is how fast this is being rushed through Parliament. There are a number of civil liberties groups that say this is, they're calling it an unprecedented assault on privacy. In a simpler term, the oversight body that's supposed to watch the bill says that they can't watch it. And even the privacy commissioner is saying that it's problematic. There are

0: countless civil liberties organizations that have signed an open letter calling for Bill C-22 to be withdrawn. So here is my question to the government. And I think it's a fair question to be asked. Is this really about keeping Canadians safe? Or is it about building a surveillance infrastructure that we won't be able to take down once it is built? And I have said this a number of times. You know what? I got a couple minutes for a phone call. I'd be okay if you want to jump on in this as well. Usually I don't open up the phones this late in the show, but you know what? I'll do it because I think this is a pretty hot button topic here. 1-877-399-9898. It is 877-399-9898. Let me know what you think on this, but here's my thing. I am not trying to take a tool away from law enforcement, especially in 2026. I think that law enforcement should have more tools. I think we should hire more officers. I think there should be a lot more to protect our sovereignty and protect our communities. Those are non-negotiables. I've always said that we are underpoliced in many key communities, and it's a part of the reason we face the problems we have. It's part of the reason I have a job, because there's always something to talk about. But if you're going to build a surveillance map of every Canadian today, what prevents the next government from using it for different purposes tomorrow? Like, here's what I want to know. If you're not a criminal, why should the government have your data? If you've done nothing wrong, why should your phone records be collected? If you're just a regular Canadian living your life, why should your privacy be weakened? I understand wanting to be protective, but, and Michael Geist, who's an expert in this, brought this up a couple of segments ago. If you missed it, it'll be up on our podcast shortly. He called it leaving the back door open. And if you're going to leave the back door open for law enforcement, there's a pretty good chance that you're going to leave it open for the bad guys as well. And that, for me, is not a trade-off that I'm willing to make. Because when I think about Bill C-22, I'm not thinking about catching criminals. I'm actually thinking about whether my data is safe. And maybe that's a selfish way to look at it. But the reality is I've got a lot of data out there. And I'm thinking about whether my encryption even works. I'm thinking about whether the government's watching me and if that is something that I am comfortable with. And I can tell you, as of this conversation, my answer is no. If the government steps forward and lets me know that it is safe, it is secure, that that back door is sealed and that it isn't going to be observing my every move, then we could talk. So here's what I think Parliament should do, is withdraw Bill C-22 and fix it. Fix the real problems. You can create surveillance tools that actually catch criminals without building surveillance infrastructure that essentially watches every Canadian. Because if you think this is only about criminals, remember that as they're trying to track down the criminals, the proverbial bad guys, your data is being collected as well. And that to me is a little concerning. I got one more that came in. Hey, Rob, I work in the tech industry in Vancouver. I went back into the inbox, by the way. He says, I build software for a living. I've been following this Bill C-22 closely. Here's what keeps me up at night. Signal, which is a big company, said that they would pull out of this country instead of complying with this bill. Microsoft, as you mentioned in the segment, raised concerns. Meta has raised concerns. So when the companies that protect our data say, quote, this is a problem, that's a warning. Here's the thing. If Signal leaves Canada, this is still from David in Vancouver. If Signal leaves Canada, do we lose the company that creates Canadian jobs, or do we just lose the tool that protects Canadian privacy? That's a really interesting angle. If the government says we'll just regulate them differently, then what's the alternative? Can you get a tax expert on your show to explain encryption backdoors on your show? Well, I did have Michael Geist on. He's one of the best. He says, I want my friends and family to understand what this means. Yeah, we've had a couple of emails here that have really spanned a number of different perspectives. You know, we had the security-focused parent, teen parent, elderly citizen. Well, elderly at 72. But I don't think this is going away anytime soon. It's a very, very interesting situation that we've got right now. I'd withdraw it. If I'm the government, I take Bill C-22 off the table, fix it, tweak it, make sure you got those agencies on board, and then present it in a new bill. somewhere down the road. Okay, we're going to take a break here. News, weather, traffic all coming your way here on a Sunday morning. It's sunny in Toronto. It's a little overcast and rainy in Vancouver, but wherever you are, I hope I find you well. On the other side of the break, two big AI companies have come together in Waterloo. I'm going to talk with the co-founder and CEO of Municipal AI, who are now doing AI for the government. Interesting. A great segue to the next segment. I'm Rob Fay, back with more after this.
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0: I'm here.

0: back to the program. There's a question that has come forward. Some potential Alberta pipeline routes are now raising questions. I thought this was a really interesting thing to get into. I know everywhere in Western Canada, it's such a hot button topic. So let's get this from Heather Exner-Pirro, kind enough to join me. She's a senior fellow and director of energy, natural resources, and environment at the McDonald Laurier Institute. Heather, good morning to you.
1: Good morning.
0: Well, let's talk about pipeline routes, because these are always hotly contested. There's never one that everybody likes. And my question to you are, what are your questions about the routes that we've started to see?
1: Yeah. So just to give some context, Alberta has said many times that they plan to submit, act as the proponent. There's no private sector proponent. Alberta will submit their submission by July 1st. And by all accounts, they will do that. And it's not clear if they have to submit what they think is the only route and consult only on that route, or if they can give some options. And I'm assuming they can give some options and then do consultation and refine it from there. But last week, CBC revealed they had some maps that were first used in engagement sessions with First Nations along the northern route. And so I think we got a little bit better idea of where they think they might be able to, you know, thread that needle. But as you said, there's no route that will satisfy everybody. So it's kind of, you know, choosing, you know, between lesser evils, or better cases, you know, depending on what side you're on.
0: Now, there were three different pipeline routes through northern British Columbia. What are these three routes? Like, where do they start? Where do they end? And how are they different from each other?
1: Yeah, so one very much followed what we know as the Northern Gateway route, but ending in Prince Rupert rather than Kitimat. And originally, Northern Gateway was supposed to end at Kitimat. The Haisla since have had LNG Canada, big LNG terminal. We'll likely have a second one. And I've said, we don't really want more development here. So Prince Rupert is a little bit further down the way, but has evolved as, you know, kind of a natural terminal, because it is a great port. It's very deep and you can fit very large ships. There's two others, a new route, northern routes, and they're different only where they start in Alberta. One starts from Edmonton and one starts from Fort McMurray, but roughly the same once they get into BC. Of course, you're going through mountain valleys, so there just isn't a whole suite of routes. But this would go north, you know, ending almost where, you know, as far north as you can go before you hit Alaska. Obviously, Alaska gets a big part of the coast above BC there, and missing out on Wet'suwet'en territory, which some of your listeners may remember was one of the most contentious areas with the Coastal GasLink natural gas pipeline a few years ago.
0: I was looking at the routes, and I'm curious to know why Alberta might choose a route that goes further north than the failed Northern Gateway project. Is that politics or is that economics?
1: So it's politics, which will soon lead to economics when you're talking about pipelines. And it is certain for me that, you know, these are not the routes maybe that, you know, if it was 1950, you know, would make the most, you know, geographical sense or the most economic sense, that these are routes that grapple with Indigenous politics as they are today. And the most important thing is the coast, I think, because your biggest impact on treaty and Aboriginal rights is actually the coast. The pipeline isn't particularly impactful on treaty rights because you bury it in a few years, you don't know it's there. So we know that the Coastal First Nations, a group, an organization called the Coastal First Nations, but includes some of the groups, have been particularly opposed, have said there's no way. But once you get to Prince Rupert North, you have the Lhtskoulamhs, the Metlakatla, and the Nisga. Those are generally pro-development nations. They export cobalt, they export propane, they're going to export LNG. So they're not principally opposed to fossil fuels. And that's the territory where it seems like there's the best opportunity. And lo and behold, on the Alberta submissions, most of the dots, the endpoints, were in those three nations' territories. And so now it's a matter of, I guess, in the coming weeks, you know, finding out, did one of those communities actually want to host that port? Because I think the economic upside for whichever nation does will be tremendous.
0: I've got so many questions on this because I find it fascinating. I'll get to BC's perspective in a second, but I'm more curious. Alberta goes north, Ottawa goes south. Who wins and what happens if the two governments can't agree on an actual route here?
1: Yeah, great question. So the three routes were presented because those were what were being shown in First Nations engagement sessions in the north. But there's obviously this idea of a southern route, basically tripling the Trans Mountain pipeline that the government has said they'd be interested in, and NBC has lended a bit more support. I won't say they're supportive. And again, just going again through Vancouver. Now, why Alberta would prefer to go north is because Vancouver is not a great port. What we have at Trans Mountain, you have to ship off something called an Aframax. And it's not that big of an oil tanker, and it's usually used for kind of, continental, not trans-Pacific. For trans-Pacific, you want something called a very large crude carrier, a VLCC. And Prince Rupert has a deep enough port. They could get, whatever VLCCs around the world, they could just come and load up in Prince Rupert. And if you wanted to do that in Vancouver, you would have to dig, dredge. And the idea of building a third pipeline through neighborhoods in Vancouver, the country's most progressive left-wing environmentalist city, yes. And they're digging out, a huge amount in their port. It doesn't seem to everybody that is actually the easier solution.
0: Yeah, rocks don't float. And even as you were saying it, I was like, God, that would solidify my job here as talk radio forever, because the complaining would never stop. Heather Exner-Puro is a senior fellow and director of energy, natural resources and environment at the McDonnell Laurier Institute. Kind enough to join me here on a Sunday morning. Let's talk BC, because all three routes end at ports, obviously, as we're talking about here on BC's northern coast, where oil tankers are still banned by a federal moratorium. So you got the Premier David Eby opposing the northern route due to this ban. Alberta wants to break ground next year, but the feds have jurisdiction on the interprovincial pipeline. So who actually decides whether the tanker ban gets lifted, or can Alberta just build this without even federal approval?
1: So it is absolutely federal jurisdiction. And we know this so well, because when Trans Mountain TMX is being built, BC, as they said, John Horgan at the time, we're going to use every tool in the toolbox to block it. They had no tools, because this is so clearly federal jurisdiction. So we're talking about interprovincial pipelines, which is federal, and you're talking about coast and ports, which is federal. And so we know that it's the federal government that gets to decide at the end of the day. And they have been, there's all kind of skeptics, and do you believe Mark Carney or not? Do you believe Hodgson or not? I tend to believe that the federal government is wanting to have that pipeline. Why? Because they have gone to Asia and they've made commitments to Korea, to Japan, to India, to China. They've said they want to double non-US exports. It's obvious to me that none of that can happen without that million barrel pipeline. And they've said, as part of that MOU, Alberta would submit July 1st. This is what Alberta said, but I doubt they would have said it if the federal government wasn't aware. They could get the approval, the designation of a nation building project by October 1st of this year. And you could even have shovels in the ground and improvement by September of 2027. And remembering that half the pipeline's in Alberta, so you probably could have shovels in the ground on the Alberta side by 2027. Now, but of course, there's the politics of it that you don't really want to do it, trample over a BC government that doesn't want it. Trudeau did. You have to remember, Trudeau did do that with TMX. So kind of what Alberta's is asking is for Carney to have, as big a kahuna as Trudeau had with BC over TMX. And Carney seems to like, energy more than Trudeau did. And then the other, kind of rogue element at play here is that, the BC Conservatives just chose a new leader who's very supportive of that pipeline. And we'll see when BC has its next election. Maybe you will have a different government by the time you are putting shovels in the ground in BC and the tenor is different. But there's still all those, Liberal MPs, obviously the Environmental Caucus and the Liberal Party has been vocal, a little bit aggrieved of late. And we'll see how they handle, what's to come.
0: Oh, Heather, I have so many questions. You're going to have to promise to come back again, because I think there's even more to unpack here. But thank you for the insight. Very valued. And thank you for making time for me, especially on a Sunday.
1: Thanks so much for having me.
0: Oh, it's my pleasure. Heather Exner-Puro joining us here on Weekends, heard across the Chorus Radio Network. All right, let's take a break. Let's keep on moving here. On the other side of the break, for all of you weekend warriors out there, I am going to tell you, Allison Hayes is going to tell you, how you can start canning and preserving your own food. You tired of paying those high grocery prices? Get some cans and some jars. I'm going to teach you how to do that next.
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0: Welcome back to the program. I have said for a long time, I love quirky and I love creative. It's why when we have Wim Vandersam come on and we talk about gardening, that I'm just completely fixated on the segment. And then we get a ton of listener engagement. So I thought, you know what? This is right in our wheelhouse. You know, we're all talking about how expensive the world is, especially when we go to the grocery store. But there's a way you can can and preserve your own food. I've got Allison Hay joining me. She's a canning and home cooking influencer at Humble Homestead in the City on Instagram. Allison, welcome to the program.
14: That's right, Rob. Thank you so much for having me.
0: Well, let's start with the basics. You're a canning and home cooking influencer with thousands of followers. For somebody who's never canned anything like myself, what's the first thing I would need to know? What's the absolute minimum equipment-wise that I would need to get started without spending a fortune?
14: You can easily just buy a simple canning pot to do water bath canning. You don't have to have this fear of using a pressure canner. But at the same time, we are in this great evolution of canning, and there are digital canners as well. So it's almost like a set it and forget it. Yes, you are not processing as much at one time, but you can still put four jars in there. You set it, forget it, and you walk away. It's not as intimidating as doing a pressure canner, but you can easily do many items with water bath canning as well.
0: So you had mentioned, I think you said the word resurgence. If not, there is a resurgence in home canning. Is this just a trend, or is there something more going on?
14: I think that it's bigger than a trend now. I think it came back as a trend. People kind of thought, okay, that's just something that grandma did. But as the price of produce has increased and yet the quality has gone down, I think people are going back to what grandma taught them, or even those who didn't have grandma to teach them. They're now on the internet trying to figure out, how can I get the food that's in season to last longer? How can I be eating something that tastes as good, like a summer strawberry that I've frozen in the middle of winter? So I don't think it's a trend anymore. I think that we have an issue with food security. And now people are going, okay, maybe we go back to having gardens. Maybe we're going back to growing our own food, whether that's a small amount of food or a big amount of food. And I did also too think it was a trend. And I don't think it's a trend anymore. I think this is something that's here to stay. And that's why, whether in your 20s, 30s, 40s, everyone is starting to can. Everyone wants to be like grandma now.
0: Nothing wrong with grandma. Hey, you've taught thousands of people how to can. What are some of the more common mistakes that you see beginners make?
14: I would say that you think you have to start. Everyone thinks you have to start with jam. Everyone thinks that it's jam and pickles and that's all you can start with and that it's the easiest thing. And I actually don't even think jam is the easiest thing to can. I think some of the doing some meat in a pressure canner is far easier. Beans are very simple. You don't even need to soak them, and you can can them when they're dry with some water. You go ahead and can those. I think it's a convenience issue as well now, is that you think about the foods that you have in your pantry or your basement, and many of those foods you can make at home, like a can of beans. You don't need to go to the grocery store and pay $2. You can make that for cents at home, like just like 10 cents at home. So I think that's one of the bigger things that's going on right now is, again, just it's food that's expensive, but it's also convenient to be able to go into your own basement, not have to go to a grocery store, not have to wait in line with people because you never know how long you're going to be waiting, and just go downstairs and get what you need. And it's very easy to start small and just keep adding. And then before you know it, you will have this entire pantry.
0: I got to ask you, I just got a text message in our inbox here. It says, please ask her about botulism and why it scares people about canning. I don't know anything about it for somebody listening who's terrified of making their family sick. Is that a good question?
14: Absolutely. No, that's a great question. And that is a very common question. It comes up all the time, is botulism. And I think people hear the word and don't understand exactly what it is, because it is a certain bacteria. But it needs a certain environment to thrive. That's why there's vinegar used, there's sugars used, the amount of time you cook for, the temperatures that you are cooking at, all those things harbor it and keep all that bacteria away. So when you're following steps correctly and you're not just winging it, everything is completely safe when you can it. If not, I think safer than most canning place, because you know exactly what's in your food. You know exactly how you cooked it. I think when you look into the science of botulism and understand how it grows and at what point, what it needs to thrive, I think that fear is completely removed from the equation, because you're not just thinking about, ooh, botulism, the word that's scary. You're actually understanding scientifically what happens when you are canning. And the other thing is, if you really are nervous and say, maybe I didn't make this batch correctly, maybe I'm a little nervous, if you heat that food to a certain temperature, you again are killing any type of botulism or any type of bacteria that you may think might be in there that you're fearful of. Simply heating it up as well is another way that it would be removed. So there's a very slim chance. And I've canned thousands of jars, and I've never had an issue once.
0: Allison Hay is a Canadian home cooking influencer. She's joining us here on Weekends, heard across the Chorus Radio Network. Okay, let's just get right to it. If I'm a complete beginner and I want to try preserving for the first time this season, what should I start with? Like, what's the easiest, safest, most forgiving food that I could can?
14: That is a great question. It would also depend on if you like things that are pickled. Because like I said, pickles are something that are very easy. A lot of pickled foods are very easy to make. But I myself am not a huge fan of pickled foods. But some of the bigger foods, like something like chili, is very easy to make. Oftentimes the foods that you are canning are things you've already made in big batches. Like if you took your dinner recipe and you times it by five and it was chili, you had all this leftover stuff, you could place that into your jars. You would seal it up and you'd have all the extra chili left over. So it's not always as complicated as having to get a canning recipe out. It's sometimes just taking a recipe that you had lots and lots and lots of leftovers, and you simply can that for the appropriate amount of time. And there you have a meal in the jar ready to go. So I would say if it depends on how gutsy are you, do you want to start simple and do water bath canning, or do you want to do something a little bit more edgy and you want to go pressure canning, do that. I went a little more edgy. I went right into pressure canning right off the bat. And I think it was a great idea. It allowed me to can a lot more items, and I didn't have to deal with the pickled items that often deal with a lot of vinegar, because that's not really my favorite foods, anything that are really pickled.
0: How do you know when a canned food's gone bad?
14: You would know. So when your jar seals, your lid actually has a little divot in the top of it, which is one way visually you can look and see, okay, is it completely sealed? You can tap on top of it to hear the sound. You can definitely hear a difference when something isn't sealed, visually looking if there's the dip. And then also there's the unfortunate part where it looks okay. And let's say you pop open the lid and you've got bacteria on the inside or something in there. That would be more towards where something would have happened when you sealed your jar. It just didn't seal properly. So that could just be a one-off issue. That could be because you didn't buy quality lids, because quality lids are very, very, very important, because you don't want to go through all that effort and have a lid fail on you. So definitely the lids are a big part of it.
0: Allison, I appreciate this. This was a great conversation, especially for the weekend. Thank you for making time for me today.
14: Awesome. Thank you so much for having me. This was great.
0: Awesome. Allison Hay, you can find her on Instagram at humble.homestead.in.thecity. Just separate all the words by a dot. Humble Homestead in the City on Instagram. Great segment. I love that stuff. Now I got something to do this afternoon. Okay, we're going to take a break here. Earlier, I promised you a segment on AI becoming a part of governments. I'm going to talk to the co-founder and CEO of Municipal AI, Christy Guthrie. She and another company just got a pretty big contract. The contract is to go into the government agency and simplify all of their websites, not chatbot style, but instead of going through hundreds of bylaw pages, they'll do it in the snap of a finger. We'll talk to her next.
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29: This is Global News. I'm Zach Ferguson. It is 8 degrees at 9 o'clock here in Calgary with some mostly cloudy skies. City police are investigating 3 separate shootings that took place in Calgary's downtown core within 24 hours. Officers say the first incident happened in the 1200 block of 44th Street Southeast before 6 a.m. on Friday. A man and a woman fled the scene prior to police arrival. The victim was taken to hospital in stable condition. This was followed by a shooting in the 1300 block of 14th Avenue Southwest around 11 p.m. The victim sustained life-altering injuries. And finally, at 2:40 a.m. on Saturday, police responded to reports of a man in the 400 block of 5th Avenue Southeast who had been shot. He was taken to hospital in stable condition with minor injuries. No one is currently in custody for any of the 3 shootings at this moment, and police say that there's no active risk to the public. With Albertans set to vote on the province's place within Canada later on this year, Premier Danielle Smith is making her position clear once again, saying she'll vote for Alberta to remain in Canada. Her comments come as support for Alberta separation appears to be slipping. New polling by Ipsos, conducted exclusively for Global, suggests support has dropped from 28% in January to 18% today. Political scientist Lori Williams says Smith is trying to navigate pressures from both sides of the debate, separatists who want Alberta to leave Canada and federalists who question her government's role in bringing it to a vote.
30: She's been criticized by business groups, by Indigenous groups, by other premiers in the province, and even conservatives within the province.
29: While polling suggests support for separation is dropping, Williams cautions that there's still months of the campaign ahead before Albertans can cast their ballots in October. And the latest job numbers are out, and unemployment is down slightly across the country, falling to 6.6%. Alberta saw gains in employment during the month of May, filling around 14,000 jobs. As Global's Kate Scarron reports, the numbers could suggest the economy is beginning to adapt to changing conditions across the globe.
1: Data from Statistics Canada shows last month was a boon for job growth.
2: Despite 18 months of trade disruptions, threats against Canada, global supply chains being disrupted yet again by the closure of the Strait of Hormuz, you know, the labor market is at least starting to figure it out again.
1: Economist Moshe Lander says high oil prices and Alberta's minimum wage being the lowest in the country are also playing a part in employment growth. It's also been beneficial for young workers, just as the summer job market opens up. The unemployment rate for people aged 15 to 24 dropped for the first time since January to 13.4%. In Alberta, though, a different story, as youth unemployment actually ticked up. Lander says as AI becomes more relied upon in entry-level positions, it's important to begin teaching necessary skills to kids now so they're set up to compete for jobs down the road. But the new data shows this could be a sign the economy is at least adapting to what's going on around the world. Gates Gorin, Global News.
29: And Pakistan's interior minister is in Tehran today to restart negotiations between Iran and the United States. The visit comes as the American military reported shooting down two more Iranian drones over the Strait of Hormuz. Washington continues to press Iran to make a deal to end the war in the Middle East, now in its 100th day. Moving into sports, the Vegas Golden Knights have taken Game 3 in the Stanley Cup Final. Shea Theodore scored in the second overtime to lift his team to a 5-4 victory over the visiting Carolina Hurricanes. The Golden Knights will host Game 4 Tuesday. And finishing up in the CFL Week 1, the Edmonton Elks were able to beat the Ottawa Redblacks 29-21. Global News Sky Tracker weather, mainly a sunny morning in Calgary, and we'll see a 60% chance of showers and a risk of thunderstorms develop in the afternoon, up to a high of 14 degrees. Tonight, that chance of showers will carry over, falling to an overnight low of 8 degrees. Tomorrow, some mainly sunny skies, high of 19. Tuesday, some clouds and a high of 18. Right now, though, in Calgary, we're sitting at 8 degrees. Breaking news when it happens. Our next scheduled newscast will be at 10. I'm Zach Ferguson.
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11: Good morning and welcome to Let's Talk Gardening. I'm Merle Coombs. It is June the 7th. And we had some rain for sure last week or so. But we got through all that, and looks like we might get a little bit more coming this week. And we're definitely in the, I think it's La Nina. It's definitely windier again. We're back into the wind cycle. We were kind of away from it for a couple of years, which was actually kind of nice. It definitely wasn't as windy, but we seem to be back into the wind cycle of what's going on. So Mother Nature just can hold off on that and just give us a little more sunshine. Would be much nicer. If you'd like to join me, phone lines are wide open. And this is the talk and text, 403-974-8255. If you want to send any pictures or anything like that in. We are seeing quite a bit of the tomato rust. So what I'd recommend, we know we're getting lots of people coming in, they're seeing these, kind of looks like a rust color on your leaves. Actually, I got it on mine already, unfortunately. So you want to prune off the most affected areas. You want to get rid of that and dispose of it. And then disinfect your clippers in between your cuts when you're doing that, so you're not spreading the fungus. And then treat it with a copper spray. Pure Spray Green works well. It's kind of how you'd like to control it. And it's just because of all the moisture you add and the coolness. I know I have some of my cantaloupe and some other stuff. It struggled. It was so cold and wet there for that time. So, and we're definitely seeing it on our tomatoes. I guess that's part of the problem. Maybe my procrastinating. Usually I don't plant a lot of stuff till June, a little bit, this time. And I usually don't run into the problem as much with the fungus, but that early onset of rain and coolness on some of those nights and with the water sitting there, we're seeing quite a bit of tomato rust. We're getting lots of people coming in to the store asking about it. So you want to get a copper spray and also Pure Spray Green, but you want to remove and make sure you clean your tools and that in between, disinfect, so you're not spreading it as well. Also, you want to get out and look at your Schuberts. We're seeing lots of that. Black Knot as well. I was out at a property yesterday. Actually, really gorgeous stand of Schubert cherries just west of Calgary. Really, really nice stand of them. They're super healthy. But starting to see some of the Black Knot go through them. And so they definitely need to be thinned out. And that's the important part of when you need to do your pruning. Thinning, structure pruning that we talk about, is just thinning those things out and letting the air flow. So we get all this moisture, that Black Knot loves hiding in the middle of a tree. And that's exactly what I seen yesterday. Couldn't really see it from outside. Then we're walking around, giving him an evaluation and having a look at his trees. It was definitely there, all the Black Knots kind of hidden inside, and that's what it likes. So I did like that comment from our caller last week where she said the arborists that they call don't go inside the trees. We're not afraid to go right inside. So if you're looking for some good pruning, proper structure pruning, give us a shout there down at Prune It Up. They're not afraid to get into the trees. And we also have a 70. Actually, what did Mark, we tested it. We had to untangle a flagpole on Friday afternoon for a company. They had a flagpole that was way up and the rope got tangled up and it was 60 feet. And so Neil was up in our bucket truck and it can go up to 78 feet. So there's not many trees that we can't reach with our truck on the tops if we need to get up nice and high and get into those tighter spots. And it's a lot safer and it's more effective and efficient for the arborist as well. But there's definitely times where you need to climb and we're all set up for that as well. So that's whoever you use to make sure you get a good ISA certified company. Super important that they've gone through the training. They have the insurance, because if they run into your house or do something or the tree falls onto your house, it goes through your insurance. So just ensure that they are covered and they have the right stuff. So really important. And the trees can't glue on bad cuts. I know a lot of people want to see their money's worth. They want to see some big cuts. And that isn't always what you want, though. You want good structure pruning. A lot of times a tree, after it's pruned properly, you don't see that that it's really been pruned. You can see the cuts, but it should look just like a nice, healthy tree. You don't want the haircut. You know, when you go in with the mullet and you come out with the army cut, that's not what you're looking to do to your tree. You don't want to start with the mullet and then come out. You want to come out looking like you just have a nice hair, nice hair. You know, same with the tree. You want to keep that just nice looking, nice structure, airflow, and make sure you're planting the right tree. If you're trying to keep a laurel leaf willow contained up against the house, you have planted the wrong tree in the wrong spot. So super important to do that as well. And I see it all the time. There's a whole row of Schubert's right up to this house, a row of condos that they just planted like 2 years ago, and they're right on the deck already. Like, it's frustrating to all when I see that, because there's so many good trees nowadays that have been bred and structured for the smaller spaces that we're all encountering now. With most yards, you don't have room for a Schubert or a laurel leaf willow in your yard. Especially in between houses or up against in the front yard. Like, that's why we have the gladiators, the spring snow. There's so many columnar spruce, the North Pole spruce. There's so many great trees that are growing and have been hybrid and are growing in our nurseries for what the demand is and what they need, because most people can't fit a Mayday in their yard anymore. There's just not enough room. And it looks good for a few years, but man, it can cause you some issues later on. So make sure you're doing the hard work and paying attention and picking the right trees off the start. And that's when you go down to a good garden center. You go down and see Terry and his team. They walk you through it. They help you pick the trees. We have lots of signage, good signs, good tags. And we can get you set up with the right trees for the right spot. And then that way your investment is going to last you for a number of years and not just for 10. And sometimes those are good for our pruning guys. And I kind of joke about that, but I don't want that either. Like, I'd rather see you with the right trees and our guys come in and help you with some good structure pruning and things like that. And removing dead, damaged, disease. But if we're doing reduction pruning because it's up against the house all the time, that's not a good thing for the tree or for yourself as well. It just eventually you'll see a bunch of dieback, especially in Calgary. When you do heavy pruning like that with our cold winters, that dry desiccation, it is very hard on it. So anyways, enough of that. We're going to move on to some gardening. We're going to have some great weather for gardening coming up. It's not going to be really too hot, so that's really good for planting. And you don't get the heat stress on something if you're planting when it's plus 30. So you want to ensure that you are get out early and do it. Prepare your soil first by adding like either 3-in-1, the sea soil. The coco core is really nice to add into your soil. We added a whole bunch of it into a bunch of beds that we were doing. And man, oh man, it just looks so good. And it just, the soil, it just looks revived, and the plants are going to be very thankful for going into that kind of soil. So start with nice soil. So if you're trying to go out to your soil and you can't stick your hand in there and dig it out with just your hand, then that means it probably needs some amending. So you want to get that turned over, adding some good organic material, and like the 3-in-1 mix, sea soil, coco core, it's all great stuff. Some peat moss is okay as well, but there's lots of great things, organic material. Be careful on the manures, not adding too much. It can sometimes cause more grief than good. So you want to, at the most, you want to go 20% kind of manure mixed in with some stuff, and that will help you with some good mixture and get the soil nice. And but that's where it all starts, with nice healthy soil. I'm going to take a quick break. And if you'd like to join me after the break, phone lines will be wide open, 403-974-8255. 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
8: 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Spruce It Up, Green It Up, Prune It Up, we got you covered. And for the best ice cream in town is just down at Scoop It Up. And we had lots of families out there yesterday enjoying the flavors. I think Jaden has, I think she's up to over 20 flavors in the Scoop It Up. So, and I'll be honest, you will get the biggest scoop for your buck at Scoop It Up. I see so many people when they walk away, you're getting a good scoop of ice cream. So that's the part. I said, if we're going to do a Scoop It Up, it has to live up to the name, the Scoop It Up on that cone. So, and we have the good Foothills Creamy ice cream. So it's great stuff. Alberta product right here in Calgary. So yeah, come check it out if you're roaming around the garden center. Got a couple callers if you'd like to join. Phone lines are wide open, 403-974-8255. I'm going to go to Ralph. Good morning, Ralph. Good morning, Ralph.
9: Hello. Good morning,
8: Hi, Ralph. How are you?
9: Great, thanks. How are you doing?
8: Good, good. How can I help you?
9: Well, I joined your program just a couple of minutes late, just as you were talking about some tomato rust. And I think that's what I have. That's what I'm calling about. And I sent you some photos. So first of all, I guess to confirm that that's what you think it is. I've never had it before.
8: Yeah, no, it's definitely what you got. And so, yeah, you just, I think you've done the right thing. You pull off all those leaves. And then clean your, just watch that you don't touch a bunch of the healthy stuff after you've touched that. And then you just want to dispose of it. And I would just throw it right into the garbage bag and get rid of it, and then clean any tools that you use, like just spray some either Lysol or bleach or wash them off really good in hot soapy water, just to clean them up. And then I would treat it with either copper spray, and I'd probably do it a couple times, two or three times, like every 3 or 4 days for the next bit, especially if we're heading into more moisture. We just want to get rid and spray underneath, try and get underneath the leaves and all that as well.
9: Okay, what causes that? Like I say,
8: just the cool, wet weather right now.
9: Oh, yeah.
8: Cool wetness that we've had is just perfect breeding grounds for the fungus, unfortunately. And like I said, I got it as well. We're getting lots of people coming into the garden center right now with it. So it's
9: awesome. Like I say, I never had it before, so I no clue what was happening.

0: here.
1: And I know it's frustrating because I same thing. I got mine, and then I notice on my Swiss chard, I got that. It's that it's that leaf miner that goes in on the leaf of them. So you think you finally get all this stuff looking so good, you want to grow it at home, and then you start getting all these issues, right? So it's anyway. Well, so it's hopefully we're through it. So
0: I guess I'm glad it's the beginning of the season, not later on when it's too late and can't do anything
1: And it's actually this time, so a lot of that energy, so get rid of all those leaves. Tomatoes are really good at recovering and producing more foliage, so just remove all those and keep feeding them once a week at least, and we should get through this, and hopefully we get some good hot weather.
0: Yeah, hopefully. I had a little bit of frost last night, actually. Very light frost on the roofs.
1: Yeah, same. I looked at the we were down to 2 degrees on my thermometer, and that's underneath a cover, so probably out in the wide open it was probably closer to 0 or 1, and same thing, I could see a little bit of a frost on the garage roof. So
0: well, let's hope for a little bit of warmer weather, but careful what you wish for.
1: I hear we're supposed to be the La Nina or whatever, they're supposed to be hotter, so but so far that isn't working so good, so we'll see what happens.
0: All right, Merle, thanks very much.
1: All right, take care.
0: Thanks.
1: You too. Thanks, Ralph.
0: Bye-bye.
1: Yeah, it's I won't go political. I was going to say it's all the climate crisis has fixed it. Now we're all too cold. So now we'll have to figure out something else to get going on that. Let's go to Deb. Good morning, Deb.
2: Good morning. How are you?
1: Good. How you doing, Deb?
2: Good, good. I am calling about coleus this year. And some of mine started to have a slow death. They start to curl up at the top.
1: Fungus.
2: And then they
1: hate the cold coolness too. Like they can take shade, but they don't like it cold and cool. Like, yeah, they don't like it.
2: Okay. So when I see them when I start to see them curl up and start to die, is there anything I can do to save them before?
1: For the most part, they've gone through. The only thing you can maybe do is pop them out of the pot. Probably the soil got too wet, and it gets soggy, and it just you get the fungus in there, and it sort of it goes right through it, and it's like it's just called damping off. Unfortunately, we used to have a product called damping off. Yeah, we used to have a product called damp off, but they took it off the market. It was just because the government wanted them to renew their registration in Canada, and it just they bumped the cost so high that some of these products they can't, like, there's no return of investment on $1 million that you have to pay for a license fee for this damping off it, because it was great. It was a product that would get rid of all those damping off issues. So
2: Well, I did come in and get, I got another flat of coleus, but I'm a little bit hesitant to plant them. So if it's a fungus, I probably shouldn't plant them in the same spots that the ones that have died have been in.
1: Yeah, or treat the soil. Like, is this in the ground or in pots?
2: They're in pots.
1: Yeah, I would probably remove a bit of that soil on the top, start with some fresh soil. And just really watch that they don't get too wet at the beginning. Like, that's the coleus just don't like that cool dryness. Like, even if you wait a little bit till it warms up, they're one that they don't like it. They don't like that cool. And there's a couple of varieties of petunias I'm noticing that are kind of like, it's been cool. Like, even today it went down to 2 degrees, 1 degrees, and probably 0 in a few spots in Calgary where it's, it's cold. So these plants are just like, a coleus is some of a tropical plant. So,
2: yeah. Okay. Well, maybe I'll wait.
1: And they're gorgeous, though.
2: And they get going. They're lovely.
1: Yeah. Just keep them spaced out so they get good airflow. Keep them in a good warm spot. You should be fine. Let them dry out in between waterings. That's the most important thing with all our plants. It's easy to add water to our plants, but it's really hard to take it away. If we get something too wet, It's really hard to get the soil to dry out because you get that soggy. So just be careful on that, that we don't get the soil too wet, especially with some of those type of plants.
2: Okay, they're in with a bunch of begonias that are quite happy, but I think the 3 days of rain was probably too much for some of them, and it just hasn't been hot since then. So
1: yeah, and if you tend to get it, there is an Evolve product, and it's for building the tissue. It's a seedling starter. And you can use that on existing plants. It helps with damping off as well. So that is one product that you can use. So.
2: And it's just the Evolve Seedling Starter is what it's called?
1: Yeah, seedling. Yeah.
2: Okay. All right.
1: Alrighty.
2: I'm going to get some before I plant the other ones then. Okay, super, thank you.
1: I agree. The coleus are gorgeous. Once you get them going and they can take that nice shade and they do so great. They're great with begonia. So I love what you're doing. So.
2: I've come from Winnipeg and they always did well, but here is a little bit of a challenge depending on the year. So we'll keep trying.
1: When we get past this first week, this is from mid-May to mid-June is the toughest gardening in Canada, I bet, because we can go from 30 degrees for a week to 5 to 0 and then wind and whatever else, 5 inches of rain. Like it is very hard gardening, and it's very inconsistent. So
2: keeps me on my toes. So
1: absolutely. So we appreciate
2: it. Watching and
1: yeah.
2: Okay. Well, thank you very much.
1: All right, but again, this most important thing: to only water when it's dry, and like I said, it's easier to add water if they wilt a little bit. It's easier to add water if they get too wet. They wilt from being too wet. You can't reverse that. So all right.
2: Okay. Sounds good. Okay, thank you very much.
1: Thanks, Deb. Take care. Bye-bye.
2: Okay, bye-bye.
1: All right. Going to take a break. If you'd like to join me after the break, phone lines are wide open, 403-974-8255. You're listening to Let's Talk Gardening on QR Calgary.
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1: Welcome Let's Talk Gardening. I'm Earl Coombs, taking your calls and text 403-974-8255. And I'm going to go to the phone. I'm going to go to Grant. Good morning, Grant.
10: Hey, good morning, Merle. How are you this morning?
1: Doing great. What's happening?
10: Good. Not much. Merle, you've done a lot of work out at my boy's acreage there, and I've got to cut the grass now, and you've fertilized it up, so it's growing very beautifully, obviously. And just want to know, what height should I be cutting that at, Merle, so that it, you know, I don't have to be out there every bit, but I'm not cutting it too short to cause a problem.
1: Yeah, I know, and especially hopefully we get to some heat coming up. So 1.5 to 2 inches is a really good height, especially when we get a little bit, you can go 1.5 when it's wet and cool. It keeps some of the funguses away and things like that. And weeds hate being cut, and grass love it. So especially early on, I like to go a little bit shorter. And then when we get to the heat of the summer, you can raise it up to the 2 inches and even 2.5 when we get into the real hot thing, because then it's shaded a bit more. You have to water less, and it holds in the moisture a lot better. But it's important in the early part to go a little bit shorter, Grant. And then that way, like I said, the grass loves it, and weeds hate being cut. So when they're chopping their heads off, the weeds will say, okay, I've had enough of this, I'm out of here. But the grass love it. That just keeps them saying, hey, like, let's go. So,
10: okay, perfect. So that's great information. I just wanted to give you a shout-out too, Merle, on all the work that you guys have done out there. And I don't know if everyone out there knows that, you know, you have that hard landscaping department too with, you know, your son and Derek and everything that he's done out there for us has just been fantastic. So shout out to you guys and all the great work that you do. And I'll be listening to your show weekly. Thank you so much.
1: Awesome. Bro. Thanks, Grant. Appreciate it a ton. See you, buddy. Bye-bye. Yeah, it's been fun. We've done some landscaping out on the acreage for Grant and his son. And it's been fun. Every year we do a little project and keep adding to it. So enjoying working with those boys. And yeah, we'll continue to do some stuff. And Grant loves the grass, so he's out there mowing quite a bit. So it's good. It keeps him nice and busy too. And I'm going to go to, I got a bunch of texts. And just on the grass part, and that's where it is kind of important right now, like just to on your grass, it is, if you can lower it a little bit, especially early spring, the grass does love that, in the weeds, especially if you're on some larger areas of grass like Grant has to deal with. If you go down a little bit lower, it encourages the grass to thicken up and loves it, and it also deters the weeds. So it is really important. And then, like Winston, once we get through this stuff, and then we get into the heat of the summer, you can go a little bit longer. And that will help shade it and get you through the hot summer as well. Good morning. Would you please talk about whether to prune off lilacs after they're finished blooming, and what are the pros and cons? I've done both, and there is some pros and cons. Like, it depends how many lilacs you have and how big of a job it is, because they will continue to bloom. Even if you don't do it, like, for the most part, but it is good to clean off the old stems. It'll help encourage, and instead of making seeds, it'll redirect the energy into producing healthy buds for next year. Also keeps your plant at a healthy size too, because lilacs can get going like crazy, and so it's important to do that. And lilacs don't mind being shaped, so you can do it that way. Just they need to be done within a couple, 3 or 4 or 5 weeks, right after they're done blooming. If you wait too long, you're going to cut off next year's bud. So you want to get that done right after they're done blooming, before they produce the bud. So timing is super important on that. And it is the Lilac Festival right now. And I think they moved it a little bit later this year, because a lot of years the lilacs aren't even blooming yet. But right now there's lots of lilacs blooming all over the place. So it's nice to see that they're having the Lilac Festival at this time as well. And if you think you're going to cut it right down to the ground, like if you have lots of deadwood, then we'll do the rejuvenation. But other than that, you just want to trim off the old blooms, and that cleans it up. That'll encourage, because again, if it produces the seeds, it's just like deadheading the flowers when you talk about that. If it produces the seeds, it thinks it doesn't need to bloom as much next year because it has all the seeds it needs to reproduce. And that's why they bloom, is to reproduce. We forget that. We think we're just doing it for us, but they're actually doing it for a reason, because they're trying to reproduce. So, yeah. So hopefully on that, and we will be pruning all our lilacs. So if we look now, they're blooming really good. So they should be done probably by maybe June 20th, kind of at the latest, maybe a little bit more. So right at that time. So you kind of got 3 to 4 weeks after that to do your pruning on that. So before they start setting next year's buds. So yeah, if you can do that, that'd be great. I'm going to take a quick break. If you'd like to join me after the break, phone lines are wide open, 403-974-8255. 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
1: understand. Welcome back to Let's Talk Gardening. I'm Merle Coombs, taking your calls, 403-974-8255. It is June the 7th. They're growing up to 15, 16 degrees. It's already 11 out there. It's nice and sunny. Perfect day to go to the garden center. I'm going to go to the phone line. We're going to go to Mike. Good morning, Mike.
20: Hey, Merle, like the show. Hey, listen, I got a couple of questions. Saskatoon bushes, I'm thinking of planting some the smoky variety. But I live way out on the edge of Rocky Ridge, and we do have quite a lot of clay and rocky soil up there. They'll do okay in there?
1: Yeah, every plant, and I know I've talked about this once in a while, so many people get caught up in the soil. Like, all the trees and all of our forests and native stuff is all grown in clay. And a lot of them, they need that heavy clay to hold them up. Like, if spruce tree was planted, if we had 6 feet of loam, every spruce tree in Calgary would be laying on the ground. Like, yeah, they need that good stable. So what you want to do is you want to mix. When I plant trees, I like to mix the existing soil, and I'll put 20 to 30% good stuff mixed in with the old stuff. You don't want to make it too nice in there. Otherwise, it just keeps spinning circles in that hole. So you want to mix the existing with some good, like, 3-in-1 mix or something like that. But, yeah, Saskatoons do great. They love it, especially out there. Yeah. I planted some for some lots of people out there. And, they love it.
20: We had some along a pond that was next to our house, but people kept on coming and digging them up and taking them. So, yeah.
1: Oh, jeez.
20: My next question
1: is... down.
20: I know, right? I use your fertilizer. My lawn is absolutely perfect, except for one spot. It's been troublesome for 5 years, and it has green grass and fresh roots growing, but underneath it's very thin and it's very brown. And okay. I did soil tests. The pH was right. I use your fertilizer only. I put some grub stuff down. I've done everything. If it's not watered all the time, it stays that
1: there's
20: same
1: no,
20: way.
1: I would say there's probably a really thin layer of soil there. And I've seen that lots, like in certain spots. So what I've done in those type of things, how big of a spot is it?
20: It's maybe 8 feet wide by 18 inches.
1: Yeah, so what I would do is like a roll of sod. I would dig out that area and dig down like maybe four inches or something. Just bring some in a little bit of fresh loam in that area and put a roll of sod or seed. It's probably just that area when they graded the property. That one was just didn't work out, that it got a very, very thin layer of soil, and there's just nothing for it to grab onto. So different than with trees, like the grass does need a little bit of soil to sustain that if there's nothing there for it. So it does need that little bit of topsoil. So I almost guarantee that's what it is, because I've had that lots of times, especially on acres when you're doing big grading jobs. Sometimes you get a little skiff and where they go and they fill it in with the loam, and that one just didn't get enough.
20: And I do have a minor complaint. my wife doesn't like driving all the way down to where you are to get my fertilizer and stuff. So you should open a North Shore and get driving all the way down there.
1: Yeah, but it's not bad now with the ring road. Like, I've gone out to Bearspaw a couple times in that sort of out in that area, and it's sort of 30 minutes now. You get on the ring road and zip out, and
20: I know.
1: Once you're there,
20: do you guys got Saskatoon bushes in stock now?
1: Absolutely, yep, 100%.
20: Okay, perfect, man. And I love your stuff, and I only use your fertilizer. And all my buddies always say, "What fertilizer do you use?" I don't know, Home Depot. So I'm totally lying.
1: No, and it's true though, and I see it. A good friend of mine, Dwayne, he just sent me a picture last night. Anytime he mows his grass, I don't think he can stop taking a picture of it. He texts me with it. He goes, "Look at my grass." I know.
20: The only thing I do to my grass is I do add iron to it. That's it.
1: Yeah. You shouldn't really have too much because. We have enough.
20: Once a year, every 2 years, I put a little bit in. Yeah.
1: And just do the slow, deep watering, and you're good. Awesome. Yeah. Well, I appreciate the call, Mike.
20: Man. Thanks, Merle.
1: And we'll see you down there today. Bring your wife. We'll get her an ice cream. Okay.
20: Bye.
1: All right. See you, buddy. Bye. I hear that a lot. Like it's, and you'll see guys come in and with the for the lawn fertilizer, they'll have 3 or 4 bags and they're grabbing. I got to get some for my buddy because he wants to know what I do to get my grass so green. I actually just sent out some, my nephew's in town right now from Kelowna. And he was saying his grass is real thin. And so I loaded his truck up. He has a great big Bronco Raptor thing. So we loaded that up with some, greened it up lawn fertilizer. So
0: anyway, so he'll have the greenest grass in the block out there in Kelowna. But I also, my brother, which is his dad, just lives, they live four or five houses or eight houses away from each other. So I said, don't tell your dad that you got this stuff, because I know he really likes to have green grass too. So he'll wonder what you did to your grass when he comes over and sees it so green. Anyways, I got to take a quick break. And when we get back, we'll take some more calls, 403-974-8255. 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

Welcome back to Let's Start Gardening. I'm Roel Coombs. Just got a text. I love this. He kind of makes comment. Voice to text to have fun. And anybody who gets text from me know that I'm famous for using voice to text. And you need to, you need an interpreter sometimes to figure out what I'm saying. But a lot of the people have got that figured out so far. So I got one here that says, "Hi, this is our mountain Nash." And I love Nash because that's my dog's name. But he's talking about an ash tree, mountain ash. "Do you think we should prune it or just leave it?" Ignore all the grass. We haven't been able to get that part of the yard. Mountain ashes are one tree that is a little bit different. They like to be a little thicker. They like their main trunks to be shaded. So just be very careful on any of the pruning on your mountain ash. You want to do nice clean cuts. You just want to look for really crisscrossing branches inside for rubbing because they're very susceptible to any of the funguses and fire blights and stuff. So you don't want to open them up unnecessarily. This one looks really healthy. So I would really dead, damaged, diseased, and maybe if you notice some crisscrossing branches, just be careful cutting any of the branches. They tear really easy. So if you are removing a bigger branch, do it in 3 or 4 cuts. Like take the top third, move down the branch slowly towards the trunk, and make your last cut like just that 6 inches out from the trunk, and just look for the collar and just go like a centimeter out from the collar. Make a nice clean cut and support it when you're cutting it so it doesn't

0: doesn't tear. Because if you make too many bad cuts on Mountain Ash, it'll be the end of that. It opens it up to all kinds of blights. So I would recommend giving Mark at Prune It Up a call to come out and look at your trees. And especially on one like that, that's a beauty. And you'd hate to see it get messed up. I'm going to go to the phone line. I'm going to go to Marilyn. Good morning, Marilyn.
1: Good morning.
0: How can I help you?
1: I've got holes in my lawn. I don't think they're voles or moles because there's no tunnels. They're about 2-3 centimeters deep and approximately 5 centimeters across. They're kind of centered in an area that's about a meter by a meter and a half square kind of thing.
0: Okay.
1: And my lawn is quite thin. Sparse has been whatever, winter or whatever with it. So. Mm-hmm.
0: Is it, you're saying holes?
1: Yeah, they're holes. They're pretty well round. There's one sort of larger one that looks square.
0: But not bumpy?
1: Not bumpy, no.
0: Okay. You know what it could be? I know robins right now, or even squirrels, like they're digging all the rain we've had. They're digging down, pulling lots of worms out. So I have seen that, especially if it's sparse. So what you should be doing is getting some of our good Green It Up lawn fertilizer and put a layer of that on there. Do three applications a year, and then you will never have to call me again and say my lawn is sparse.
1: Okay. So because it's so sparse, it's easy for them to dig around.
0: Absolutely. And they will in the healthy grass, but you won't see those holes like that, right?
1: Okay.
0: And I'm just thinking that's what it is, because I've noticed lots of robins and a couple other birds in the grass digging. So if it's just clean holes, if it was piled up, I would say it was dew worms. But if it's just straight holes, I'm pretty sure it's just birds digging down. Sure. Okay.
1: Okay. Tried to email you or text you some pictures, but they won't go through. So.
0: Okay.
1: Okay. We'll try that. Thank you very much.
0: Okay. All right. Take care, Marilyn. Bye-bye. All right. And that's always, it's good, healthy to see that with the birds out and different things. We had an osprey sitting on our light standard a couple of days ago. It had a fish in its talons and it was sitting just on top of the light standard looking around. And as I was saying, I got to make sure I watch my little guy, my little doggy. We have a little dog as well that's named Oats, and he'd be a good feed for one of those birds. But when you're close to the river and things like that, you'll see. And there's a lot of big, healthy ospreys in Calgary. Especially if you're down by Cobburn Park and down along the river and that like that. So, yeah, I haven't seen many blue jays. I don't know if anybody else has seen any. I haven't seen many blue jays this year. So, unusual. I'm going to go to the phone line. We're going to go to Karen. Good morning, Karen.
2: Good morning. How are you?
0: Good, good. How can I help you?
2: I'm a little bit behind on my gardening this year.
0: You're okay with that because it's been so cold and wet, so you're fine.
2: I know. I wanted to plant my tomatoes here today, but it's still going to be quite cold at night. Do you think they'll be okay for that?
0: They'll be fine, I'd look at the forecast. They say it's supposed to rain. If they're in a good sized pot already and they're not being like kind of stunted or held back.
2: Yeah, no, they're small.
0: Yeah, you could look and put them into a pot and then maybe just move them out during the day and just keep them out of the rain if we get a bunch. Because there is that fungus going around right now.
2: Right, right. Okay. So maybe, or cover them. Would that work too?
0: That's sometimes worse because it holds the moisture in there. Or if you totally cover it before the rain, that's fine. You just don't want to squish them. So you just need to put stakes up first and then cover them with something like that.
2: Right, right. Okay. And the other
0: It's just that the fungus is going around right now and it's very contagious. Like it's a lot of airborne spores until we get through that cycle.
2: And how long do you think that'll be?
0: Well, I'm hoping soon.
2: We just need to get through this rainy season. Get rid of
0: We need some heat. It dries up the spores, and then all is good.
2: Okay. And the other question in regards to planting the tomatoes, somebody mentioned I should be putting Epsom salts in the soil when I plant the tomatoes. I've never done that.
0: I've never done it either, and I don't know what it really does. I've seen that. I'm always hesitant on some of the homemade, because like, there's a guy who's in Spokane who puts Coca-Cola all over his plants, and it does well. But would the plants do just as good without it? So I don't know if it...
2: Right.
0: I would, if you're just using a good tomato food, like if you're using the Evolve, and if you're growing bigger tomatoes, you'd want something with a calcium supplement in it. So you want something like the Evolve with the calcium in it, then that helps prevent the blossom end rot.
2: Oh, okay. Maybe add some more calcium. Okay, great.
0: Yeah, I just stick with the good fertilizer, good soil, and you're fine.
2: Okay, sounds good.
0: All right, Thank you. Care.
2: Okay, bye-bye.
0: All right. And I got to take a quick break for the news. 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
3: 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And then it happens. We begin to feel younger. Act younger. Live younger. And we realize life didn't change. We did.
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7: This is Opal News. I'm Zach Ferguson. It is 9 degrees at 10 o'clock here in Calgary with some partly cloudy skies. City police are investigating three separate shootings that took place in Calgary's downtown core within 24 hours. Officers say the first incident happened in the 1200 block of 44th Street Southeast before 6 a.m. on Friday. A man and a woman fled the scene prior to police's arrival. The victim was taken to hospital in stable condition. This was followed by a shooting in the 1300 block of 14th Avenue Southwest around 11 p.m. The victim sustained life-altering injuries. And then at 2:40 a.m. on Saturday, police responded to reports of a man in the 400 block of 5th Avenue Southeast who had been shot. He was taken to hospital in stable condition with minor injuries. No one is in custody for any of the three shootings at this moment, and police say there's no active risk to the public. With new Ipsos polling showing support for Alberta separation dropping, it's still unclear where everyone in the Alberta government stands. As Premier Danielle Smith makes the case for a stronger Alberta within Canada, questions are about how her own party views the province's future. Global's Jordan Prentice reports.
8: With Albertans set to vote on the province's place within Canada this fall, Premier Danielle Smith once again making her position clear.
9: I believe in a strong and sovereign Alberta within a united Canada.
8: Speaking to more than 2,000 supporters at the UCP Calgary Leaders Dinner, Smith says Alberta is gaining ground with Ottawa after years of frustration, highlighting the MOU with the federal government to build a pipeline to the BC coast and the billions in new investment dollars she says the project has attracted. New polling by Ipsos conducted exclusively for Global suggests support has dropped from 28% in January to 18% today. The debate has also put renewed focus on where UCP members stand. The Alberta NDP says 36 out of 47 UCP MLAs have remained silent on the subject of separation, while the other 10 have indicated they'll vote to remain in Canada. There's still months of campaigning ahead before Albertans cast their ballots in October. Jordan Prentice, Global News.
7: It wasn't the start to the year economists expected job numbers to be at, but new data from Statistics Canada shows last month was a boom for job growth. Canada gained 88,000 jobs in the month of May, and Alberta saw 14,000 people finding work. Economist Moshe Lander says high oil prices and Alberta's minimum wage being the lowest in the country are also playing a part in employment growth.
10: It's not surprisingly either, then, that the labor market is going to respond positively as well, that, hey, here's an opportunity to hire, where the rest of Canada might be saying, not so much.
7: And the new data shows this could be a sign the economy is adapting to what's going on around the world. Canada will get a new Governor General tomorrow as Louise Arbiter is installed during a ceremony steeped into what's going on around the world. Canada will get a new Governor General tomorrow as Louise Arbiter is installed during a ceremony steeped in tradition.
11: There have been 30 governors general since Confederation. The first was Lord Monck, who previously served as governor of British North America. Vincent Massey became the first Canadian appointed to the post in 1952. The Governor General represents Canada's head of state and exercises almost all of the King's powers and responsibilities. But only the monarch can name a new Governor General on the advice of the Prime Minister. That means incumbents in the office can't

0: choose their successors. Jason White, The Canadian Press.
1: In sports, the Vegas Golden Knights have taken Game 3 in the Stanley Cup Final. Shea Theodore scored in second overtime to lift his team to a 5-4 victory over the visiting Carolina Hurricanes. The Golden Knights will host Game 4 Tuesday. Global News Sky Tracker weather, a mainly sunny morning in Calgary. We'll see a 60% chance of showers and a risk of thunderstorms develop in the afternoon with a high of 14 degrees. Tonight, those showers will carry over as we fall to an overnight low of 8. Tomorrow, we're going to see some mainly sunny skies and a high of 19. Tuesday, clouds and a high of 18. But right now in Calgary, sitting at 9 degrees. Breaking news when it happens. Our next scheduled newscast will be at 11. I'm Zach Ferguson.
2: When you say Canada, everybody thinks about the beaver. It's a Canadian emblem, but it's only one of the many cool creatures that call Canada home. 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
4: Welcome back to Let's Talk Gardening. I'm Merle Coombs. If you'd like to join me, phone lines are wide open, 403-974-8255. Just looked at the Epsom salts thing, and I know we have carried it in the past, and I'm not sure if we have it in right now. I think we're out of it. It is good, but you just got to be very careful. You only need to use it if your soil is low on magnesium, because if you use too much of it, it stops the calcium uptake, and you end up with it gets, your blossom end rot gets a lot worse. That's when sometimes I'm hesitant on adding some of these. I like to stick with some of the Evolve fertilizer products. They have a good, balanced fertilizer, and it's giving everything you need. If you start adding this and this and this, you almost do too much, so you just got to be careful with that. So it can help with some greener leaves, but the most part is, it, like I said, if it's overused, it can interfere and it worsens the blossom end rot. And so, yeah, so just be careful when you're using some of these things that aren't specifically for some of the plants. So making sure we get the plant grade. And it's just like adding Tums to your tomatoes for the calcium. Like, I don't know how many Tums you have to add. Like, they don't have that on the label. So I would just rather use the calcium supplement for plants, and then you know exactly what you're getting. And then you're not getting mint-tasting tomatoes as well, or whatever. The chalky taste that come with the Tums, whatever flavor that is. We're not too sure. Going to go to the phone line. We're going to go to Mindy. Good morning, Mindy.
7: Hi, how are you today, Merle?
4: We're doing great. How can I help you?
7: Well, I have, I think, a two-part question. I have okay. an evergreen. I'm going to call it a shrub, but it's really large. It grows horizontally. It's about 10 feet wide and about 5 feet high. And you see them pruned to look almost like bonsai trees.
4: It's probably a bugle pine. Does it right now, does it have a whole bunch of,
7: no.
4: Okay, does it have a bunch of fingers right now sticking up? Like in the new growth?
7: It's finer. Like the Mugo pines have the long, the best example in the city, which you've probably seen, there's a fellow on Fifth Avenue in Hillhurst on the north side of the road. His house faces south in between Crowchild and 14th Street. He has two perfectly pruned ones in his yard. And it's all I can do to not go up and ask him.
4: Yeah, it's, what he's doing. Yeah, I know what it is. Oh, why can't I? It's the oldest pine. Oh, yeah. Why is it darker green though, right? And a little bit shorter needles.
7: Yeah, really short needles.
4: Yeah.
7: And a really horizontal growth. And the bark is really flaky. Like the bark doesn't look like pine. And the
4: it's
7: one at this house, that house
4: it's a bristlecone pine.
7: A what?
4: Bristlecone. They're actually the oldest tree in the world.
7: No.
4: Like, yeah.
7: How long do they live for?
4: Conformed 4,857 years old. Is that like that back in the Egyptians in the pyramids? It's
7: okay.
4: It's a lovely tree. It's probably one of my favorite. It's gorgeous. And probably if you look at it, you'll see little white dots if you get up close to it, and that's just because it sweats out the sugar. Mm-hmm.
7: I you know what? So this is part two of my question. It doesn't have any pine cones on it.
4: Yeah, they don't have a lot of pine cones. The only time they'll really put those out is when they're stressed out. You get very few cones on a bristlecone. But they're quite a bit shorter needles, and they're not – you don't see the bark as much. It's thicker. Like, there's more condensed needles than a pine, like than a regular pine.
7: Right, like it really looks like a juniper. Like, it doesn't have
4: – Yeah.
7: Or a cedar or something, right?
4: It's a little bit thick. It's thicker, so it's like a thick green, like it almost like the width of a cucumber sort of thing. Does that make sense?
7: No. I think we're talking about a different plant here. So my second question is, because it really, like I've been told it's a savin juniper, but how big do savin junipers get?
4: Well, savin, no, they're more horizontal. Like they don't. What color is it?
7: Well, it's supposed to be like just a nice evergreen green, but mine is going chartreuse. And the two things I've done to it, when I first bought the house, I pruned it by hand and made it
4: look
7: like a
4: bonsai. Can you send me
7: a
4: picture? Okay, can you send me a picture? Okay, yeah, text me a picture of the same number, then I'll know for sure. But it kind of sounded like a bristlecone pine, which is one of my favorite trees. Because they're slow growing, you get the evergreen. They're an awesome feature tree, but yeah, send me a picture. That's the best, and then I can have a look. All right.
7: Yeah, and I will, and then
4: I can answer it on air. I don't know. Maybe that's you. Did you just send it already?
7: No. My next question, when I send it, is so it actually went. Like a chartreuse green after I pruned it the second time. And the second time I pruned it, I used an electric pruner, which I will never, ever do again. Mm-hmm. And it started to grow really, really fine. The new growth was really fine and miniature and chartreuse. Okay. One branch died. So I did that. And then the second thing I did to it was I put mulch underneath.
4: Which is good for any evergreens. And it's an evergreen, right?
7: Yes.
4: It doesn't lose its needles or anything.
7: It is an evergreen.
4: Mulch in Calgary with evergreens is a must, so I highly recommend that, so you're on the right track.
7: Right. So you'll see in that picture that the right side of it is really kind of chartreuse. The new growth was all chartreuse. The left side stayed a little bit more green, like a darker.
4: Yeah.
7: And then that one branch died.
4: Okay, just send me the picture and let me have a look at it, then I'll answer it on there. All right.
7: Okay, that sounds awesome. Thanks so much.
4: All right. Take care, Mindy. Bye-bye.
7: Yeah, bye now.
4: All right. Yeah, okay. We were in the same direction, but then we went off. It could be a big Wichita blue juniper, or there's a few other junipers that get really wide, But depending on what the needles look like. So we'll have a look at that and we will figure out what Mindy has going. Right now, I'm going to go to Norma. Good morning, Norma.
8: Hi there, Merle. I have a question. Now, for when should I spray for oyster shell scale?
4: We're getting close. We're just kind of waiting for that hatch. I'll probably be in the June 20th, something like that.
8: Okay.
4: Sort of, we're probably a week or so away. And
8: okay, so maybe next Sunday you'll be able to tell me more.
4: Yeah, we're getting close. Okay. So, and it doesn't hurt if you start a bit and kind of if you go kind of 3 weeks in a row or something, if we give them all a shot and deal with that. But yeah, we're getting close to the hatch of those flies flying around.
8: Okay, because I've got lots of pure spray greens, so I'm just waiting for the word.
4: You have the arsenal. You're ready.
8: Yes, I am.
4: Okay.
8: Oh, and well, I will
4: make sure Mark is – I'll text him right now to make sure he keeps me on the loop on that. I've asked him a couple times, but I'll just give him a friendly reminder to make sure that we're keeping on top of the top of the hatch on those things. All right. Thank you so much.
8: Wonderful. Thank you so much.
4: Thanks, Norma. Bye-bye.
8: Bye-bye.
4: All right. I'm going to take a quick break. If you'd like to join me after the break, phone lines are wide open, 403-974-8255. 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
1: Hi, how are you, Merle?
0: Doing great. How can I help you? I haven't seen you for a while.
1: Oh, you're not there when I come. So I like to come there with ice cream with my friend, and this year I haven't taken her with me yet to go for ice cream, but we do. But
0: Yeah, well, come on.
1: anyway.
0: What's up today?
1: I was about to go garden outside, but I just want to ask you about this fertilizer. One of your staff had talked me into this fertilizer, the one with the round logo that says it spruced it up. You know what
0: Rage
1: I'm...
0: it up, the Rage it up, Rage Plus.
1: Yes.
0: Yep.
1: And
0: In a
1: can
0: black
1: I
0: bottle.
1: use... Because I have vegetables that's mixed with my plants, and I want my vegetables to have like a organic type fertilizer. Can
0: Yep.
1: I use that too with my begonias and dahlias?
0: 100%. It can be used on any plants. And if you want to add, you can use that with a 10-52-10 or a 15-30-15 as well. It makes those fertilizers work better. So, but you don't need to, like, for your fertile, if you wanted to stick organic, the Evolve, the Rage It Up is great. And yeah, you'll be totally good. And if you want to use it, though, like, birch trees love it. Your outdoor plants, if things aren't doing quite right, I'll give it Rage all the time.
1: Because before you had that fertilizer, that other liquid Evolve fertilizer. It
0: It's the same
1: if I
0: stuff.
1: can
0: We just
1: remember,
0: branded it. Yeah.
1: yeah, if I can remember, you can't use it because it stunt the, you can't use at the same time, or you have
0: No,
1: to wait for a month before
0: no,
1: you are going to use the other one.
0: no. That's the more the Mike's product. You can't use that with some of the 2020s and things. The Rage is totally fine. We had Sheldon on the show, and he even says, like, you mix it together, it'll actually make the 2020-20 or the 30-10-10 work that much better. It opens up the bloodlines of the tree and just helps that fertilizer get down there even more.
1: I
0: So,
1: could, I'm going to use it with my begonias and dahlias, mainly.
0: 100%. Yep.
1: So I could mix them together, the synthetic
0: Yeah.
1: and the liquid fertilizer.
0: Absolutely. Yeah, just mix them, make sure you get the right proportions. So if you have whatever your 10-liter water can, put in the right amount of Rage and the right amount of whatever fertilizer you're using. You can mix that all up together and you can apply it all at one time.
1: Okay, that makes sense now then. Okay.
0: Yep. You're
1: And
0: good to go,
1: also,
0: Myrna.
1: why is my tree has a like a quarter of top branch that is not that doesn't have leaves? Do you think that's dead?
0: What kind of tree is it?
1: Ash.
0: Okay, yeah, ash, we're seeing a bit of that this year. We're seeing a lot of poplars around town, aspens, and some birch. It's a bit of desiccation. So there's a perfect example. If this is the first year it's done that, we've already had lots of good water. Give that a good shot of that Rage. It'll help push life back into the top of that. So take a
1: Okay.
0: picture of it today. Try it, like, give it a shot today. Go again in 5 days, and then again in 5 more days. Give it Rage, and let's see if we can get some life back up into that thing. And
1: It grows
0: let me
1: so
0: know.
1: slow. It went like
0: The
1: one
0: ash
1: branch.
0: are the slowest. Yeah, the ash are always the last to leaf out, the first to lose their leaves.
1: Okay.
0: That's the one downfall of the green ash or some of the ash trees in Calgary, is that they're, like I said, the very last to leaf out, and then they're the first to lose their leaves. So they're kind of, yeah.
1: Okay.
0: Yeah.
1: Okay, I'll try that today.
0: Try the Rage on there, like, and just let me know. Like, take a picture today, and let's see if we can get some life. Because I know with a birch tree, I've seen it happen so many times. Like this time of year, you put it in, and you're good.
1: Okay, can I say one last thing?
0: Yep.
1: I'd like to say hi to my fellow gardeners that are listening, and also I want to let you know that the Pure Spray Green has gone international.
0: It has.
1: Yes, I bring it, and they love it. They
0: Oh,
1: love.
0: good. You took it home.
1: Yes, I did, and you know, they just love it. They have more yield, especially the beans. The beans are like attacked by aphids mostly,
0: Yeah.
1: and my sisters were loving it. So.
0: Awesome. And it's a mineral, so it's a pharmaceutical grade mineral. It's actually made in Canada. It's by what used to be Petro-Canada, but Suncor. is the producer of it. And it's been

0: used in the even internationally, like in the commercial rose growing for like 40 years, and roses and grapes. A lot of wineries use it,
1: yeah, they don't have it there yet.
0: Well, they do in the stores. They have in the U.S. They have, but not maybe not worldwide. But in the U.S. they have it, and actually on the label it says fungicide. But again, our Canadian government wants another $1 million from them to put the word fungicide on the label. But it still works as a fungicide. It's great for powdery mildew.
1: Oh, it's great
0: for all that stuff. So,
1: they love it so much. Thank you to you.
0: You're very welcome. Thank you, Myrna.
1: See you.
0: I look forward to seeing you. All right. Take care.
1: Thank you.
0: All right.
1: Bye-bye. Bye-bye.
0: All right. Always love Myrna. She always likes to come down and visit. Always very happy soul. Love that. And where are we at for time? We're good. Let's go to another caller. Let's go to Colin. Good morning, Colin.
2: Hey, how you doing today?
0: Good, good. How can I help you?
2: I sent in a picture of my front lawn. I don't know if you can zoom in enough to see, but it's about 30% grass, and the rest is like clover and dandelion. So
0: it's
2: kind of, I don't know. I've tried the wild look for years, and
0: it's not working for you no more.
2: And I just don't have time. I used to have time to go in and, like, I was hand weeding the dandelions for hours a week, and it just doesn't work anymore. So,
0: the best thing I would do with this.
2: I don't want to hit it with, like, glyphosate. I want to stay away from the super toxins, but what can I do to get rid of all those weeds? And
0: so, what I would do is really, there's one thing you can do is use our Green It Up lawn fertilizer. If you get it nice and healthy, it chokes out. Like, I haven't sprayed for a dandelion yet this year.
2: Okay.
0: Because I've been using it for a few years, and it chokes out the weeds. Because a good Kentucky bluegrass, which is the majority of our lawns in Calgary, is an invasive species. And if it's nice and healthy and being fed properly with the right fertilizer, like if you're using stuff from the box stores, like the 3204, it won't do nothing because it has nothing for the
2: roots.
0: No,
2: I haven't done anything. Like my grass
0: has
2: been like
0: I'm just explaining if you're
2: wild,
0: thinking.
2: So.
0: This explains. So you want a high middle number. So ours is 18288. So when you're using the middle number, it'll get those roots going. It'll choke out a bunch. The amount you have here, I would probably start with the Killex though. Like I would fertilize it and then spray all those weeds with Killex. It's a 2,4-D just to get it under the control the first time. And then you'll be off to the race after that. It doesn't look like you got much other. You have all just broadleaf weeds. Just make sure it's Killex in the green bottle and it's safe to use on grass. Like make sure you don't use Roundup, like the glyphosate will kill everything.
2: Yeah, for sure. Yeah.
0: But yeah. And cause you have no trees in that area, like in that lawn, we even have the one that's a hose end sprayer. You could hook it to a hose. And then just start and then just work your way back and go back and forth. Walk at a good pace so you make sure you get a coverage on all of it. Wait for it to be dried out. But you can fertilize it first and get it going and then hit it with the Killex after.
2: Okay. Awesome. Thank you.
0: So save this picture and then send me a picture in like a month and then we'll say, look at that. Colin's on the right track. All right.
2: Thank you. Bye-bye.
0: All right. Take care, Colin. Bye-bye. That's a perfect picture for that. So I would really like that if you could do that. That would be great to send us a picture when he's done getting that under control. All right. I'm going to take one more call. We're going to go to Elizabeth. Good morning, Elizabeth.
3: Good morning, Meryl.
0: How can I help you?
3: Yeah, I have a quick question. I'm in my car now. But listen, I have a beautiful patch of yellow lady slippers. And my question, they took forever to bloom. Can I like separate them? Can I divide them? Can they be divided?
0: They should be done earlier in the year.
3: Oh, okay. It's too late.
0: Okay. Or you can just wait till next spring or in the fall.
3: Okay.
0: But I definitely prefer to move it in the spring.
3: In the spring. Okay. These are yellow ones. Is there anywhere I can find the pink ones to buy? These are all the ones that I have. Is there anywhere to find the pink ones?
0: There's probably a good chance we would have them in our perennial house. I'm not too sure if we have them in stock right now, but there's probably a good chance that we have them.
3: Okay, I'll look at them when I come by.
0: We have lots of great perennials. So, all right, thank you.
3: Thank you. Bye-bye.
0: Thanks, bye-bye. All right, I'm going to take a quick break, and when I return, take some more calls, 403. 974-8255. You're listening to Let's Talk Gardening on QR Calgary.
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0: Don't you want me? 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I'm Merle Coombs. 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I'm going to go to the phone line. We're going to go to Myrna. 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
10: Hi. How are you this morning?
0: Hi. Doing great. How can I help you?
10: Great. Okay, I have a bleeding heart, the Dicentra spectabilis.
0: Okay.
10: According to the label, it's supposed to be 30 inches high and 18 to 24 inches wide. Mine is only 20 inches high, 12 inches wide. And it doesn't seem to want to get any larger.
0: Okay. A lot of times those tags in Calgary... sometimes I always reduce it a little bit. Sometimes that's an ideal growing conditions.
10: Okay.
0: And so you always, like, you can reduce it a little bit, sometimes 10, 20% less than what the tag says, because it does take a little bit longer here for that to be optimal, like where the bleeding heart would be native to. So in Calgary, I always just reduce it. I always tell people, it says it's going to be 5 feet, you're probably going to be in the 3 to 4 sort of thing. Like, it'll eventually get to 5, but it's going to take a little bit longer to upsize to the full capacity.
10: Okay, so this has been in the ground for 8 years.
0: Okay.
10: And it still hasn't really gotten any bigger. It's beside the house, east facing.
0: Yeah, and that's perfect spot for it. So it's just how, like, with our temperatures, and especially a year like this when it is a little bit cooler in that, and they come up and they get going, and that's kind of what you're going to be. So you're going to be just a few inches short on that one. And
10: so it's not going to get that much bigger?
0: No, probably not. No, it's sort of that's sort of how, yeah, It's Calgary, and that's what we're doing, unfortunately. Yeah.
10: I thought maybe there was something wrong with it because, like, it's really green and it's blooming and looks really nice. It's just very tiny.
0: Yeah, they're bulletproof, but that's it. And do you feed it? Like, you could try giving it a bit more rage. If you try rage on it, or a 20-20-20 would be great for the for that as well. Feed.
10: I've been using the 20-20-20.
0: Okay, and that's good. See, what you want to do is feed it just when it's done blooming now. So, and that way, because it'll fill up the bulb on it and sort of fill up the roots for next year.
10: Okay.
0: And that'll help. Because there's enough in it to help with the blooms. Like, the Bleeding Heart produces really nice blooms. But the 20-20-20 is a great balance because it has a little bit more nitrogen to help with some of the growth. So, because once it's done blooming, they kind of just die off too, right?
10: Yeah.
0: They're kind of... So that's why if it's just at the level, if it was a type of perennial that would kind of keep growing through the season, we could push it. But it, we just don't get that heat enough, like the warmness of the arid air at the time when the Bleeding Heart comes up, because it's simply cool night. So it, it gets that little bit, 3 or 4 hours of heat, and then it starts slowing down because we just don't get it. So, yeah. Because then when they're done, they're done. Yeah. Like, they're not a they're not something that keeps going. So,
10: no, they aren't. Okay. Thanks so much.
0: You're welcome. Bye bye.
10: Yeah. Bye bye.
0: All right. But they're gorgeous. Like, the Bleeding Hearts are awesome. Let's go to Beverly. Good morning, Beverly.
11: Good morning.
0: Hi. How can I help you?
11: I have two Japanese maples that I managed to overwinter. I have them in pots. I planted them on the north side, actually, in the ground for the winter. And I now find the branches are very pliable. They do have that tiny little purple bud where they might want to come out and leave.
0: Yeah.
11: Is there anything I can do at this point to encourage
0: that? Get it out in the full sun. Get it into some heat.
11: That's what I did. I transplanted, because they're both a good 4 feet tall. I transplanted them back in pots, and I moved them into the sun.
0: So just so you know, too, there is a true Japanese maple that we wintered it for two seasons now. We have one in our parking lot, in our bed right along the greenhouse. When you drive through our gate, it's on the right-hand side.
11: Yeah.
0: And then we have one out in the tree lot. In the wide open, it's just starting to leaf out. So that's where being patient for some of those maples and ashes, some of those things.
11: So we've been giving it rage. This should take, because it's been so cold and horrible.
0: Yep.
11: It just, and they get that still out. On the north side. I kept them there with a good 6 inches of mulch on them over the winter, kept the
0: So now just get it. Yeah, get it out into the sun.
11: Full sun for a while now?
0: Full sun for the summer. Now get it out in the full sun. And
11: and
0: there's probably a good chance. Yeah. But there is a true Japanese maple that will survive here now. So it's called the Jack Frost, and we have some gorgeous ones in stock right now.
11: Okay, wonderful. So, I'll come and look.
0: All right. There you go.
11: Thank you so much.
0: You're very welcome. Take care.
11: You too. Bye-bye.
0: Bye-bye. All right. I'm going to take a quick break. If you'd like to join me, phone lines are wide open, 403-974-8255. 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
1: I'm Merle Coombs, taking your calls and text 403-974-8255. If you'd like to join me, I have a few spots open right now. We're going to go to Helen. Good morning, Helen.
2: Yes, good morning, Merle. After listening to you and Myrna speak, I'm totally confused. Is there a difference between Organic Rage Plus and the Evolve Rage Plus?
1: No, that's what it is. That's the one. Like Rage, what Sheldon does, we just branded ours that we get at the store, Rage It Up. But Rage is the one from Evolve. It's that. It's the Evolve organic fertilizer.
2: Okay, so I can use it, say if I'm using 20-20-20,
1: you can mix it if you like.
2: Oh, yeah. Okay, I got the wrong impression there, totally.
1: Yeah.
2: That's good. I have two bottles of Evolve, so.
1: Yeah, no, it's great stuff. So it's the same stuff. We've just branded it. We like to it up it all. So so everything we do is it up. So
2: okay. So, that helps
1: all right.
2: me. Thank you so much.
1: You're very, very welcome. Take care.
2: Bye-bye.
1: All right. And I just got the call. They're going to start spraying this week. So I guess they're seeing the hatch. So if you have the Cotoni Aster, you want to start spraying this week. So they have come. And so our spray team is starting this week as well. So if you are listening, the hatch on the Cotoni Aster, the oyster shell scale is happening. So we want to get on that and start spraying right now. And if not, you can call our team to get your hedges sprayed as well. And if you got a big infestation over the few years, it is really worthwhile doing the rejuvenation on the Schubert or on the Cotoni Aster hedge, because you just never revive it properly. It's so worth it when you take it right down to the ground, clean it up really nice clean cuts. You're able to fertilize it, clean it up properly, maybe put some new mulch around it and let it start fresh. It's amazing. You have all that energy going into new growth and it doesn't waste it on trying to revive that old deadwood. And let me just find out if the ladybugs have arrived as well. I don't think so. Soon they should be on. Let me just ask Brad and I'll know for sure if they have arrived. I'll let everybody know that as well. We're kind of hitting into the into that season where we get all the bugs come into play. I'm going to hit a couple texts. Hi, Merle. I have a large Cotoni Aster hedge, and it looks like I'm starting to get some oyster scale, and it was coming to some fire blight. I've snipped out the fire blight, but I'm wondering if it's too late to apply the Pure Spray Green. Note, right now is the perfect time to do that. And again, if you have a lot of it, and there's been a lot of damage with the blight and the fire blight from past years, I do recommend just hit it with the rejuvenation, take it right down to the ground and let it start fresh, because it's just been in there so long and there's so many bad hedges in Calgary. So it'd be nice just for a lot of people just to clean them right up. But right now it is totally time to spray your Cotoni Aster hedge. And yes, you want to do it before the rain, which is great. And I got a couple texts here. I have another one. I would spray it once a week for kind of 3 weeks in a row, and just to make sure we get that hatch properly, and that will ensure you get good coverage on that, and you should be good to go. Spray it even on the ground, but really important if you do have the scale is getting some of that stuff cut out, and then also really good fall cleanup is important around your hedges, and which is hard because if you do tend to contain your hedge, you'll get a lot of the dead stuff falling into the center of it. So when it's thinned out, you can get a really good powerful blower, blow out a bunch of the stuff of the middle, because that's where a lot of these bad bugs hide out as well. All right, got a couple more texts that I'm going to do. Awesome, here's a great picture. Hi, I have this area behind my fire pit. I have lost 5 to 6 aspens due to disease. wondering what I can plant in that space without moving stumps. Can I get a machine? Because I can't get a machine. I want privacy higher than the shrubs and the small trees. I see what you got going. One really nice one. We have a lot of things in pots that you can plant. You could do a gladiator crab in there. Would be great. The green wall spire crab is phenomenal. And when I'm talking, these are ornamental crabs. And a lot of times when I mention crab apple, people get the thought, the look of death in their eyes. They think of the old doggles that just make the mosh pit underneath your tree. These do not. They stay on the tree for pretty much 100%. The birds eat them off, but they're great trees for the privacy. They're tall and narrow. So the gladiator would be one I would put in there, or the green wall makes a great privacy hedge. And yeah, those would be great for you, Lynn. So give those a try. I'm going to take a quick break. If you'd like to join me after the break, phone lines are wide open, 403-974-8255. 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
6: Welcome back to Let's Talk Gardening. I'm Earl Coombs, taking your calls right here and text. We do have a couple calls. I'm going to just mention the tomato rust again. We're seeing lots of that on our tomatoes right now. So you want to remove all of the affected foliage on your plants, on the tomatoes. Pull them off. Clean your hands really good before you touch anything else that's healthy, because you can spread that spores and the fungus to the plant again. So you want to, if you even can, do it in between cuts. But if you're touching ones that are all affected, just get them all off. And then apply a fungicide, like with a copper spray, something like that. And also, I just got another text of a squash. And yes, it looks like the same problem. You have the rust on those leaves as well. So again, remove all the affected leaves. And the reason we're seeing it is just from that cool, damp weather that we've had. And we go through the bacteria, the fungus is there, but when the spores get activated when we get that much rain. So we had a whole bunch of spore activation going on. So that's why we're seeing some of these funguses and things like that. Another product that's really good is the Pure Spray Green. So anything that you typically would get, powdery mildew or things like that. So you want to be applying the Pure Spray Green to them as well. We're going to go to the phone line. We're going to go to Krista. Good morning, Krista.
7: Good morning. How are you today?
6: Doing great. How can I help you?
7: My daughter and her husband purchased a house here in Lacombe a couple years ago, and there's a tree right up side of their house on the north side. I sent you a text, a picture of it. And I think it's a honeysuckle tree. The flowers are identical to honeysuckle. And then in the fall, though, it gets red berries. And the tree is like bare, like on the bottom. And then on the top, it's full of foliage.
6: Yeah. And I don't think I got a picture. What is the last four digits of your number?
7: 4686.
6: Okay. Actually, nothing came through yet on my end, unfortunately. Yeah.
7: Oh, okay. Yeah, and then the bark, like, then we went to a park yesterday here in Lacombe, and they had the honeysuckle bushes, and the flowers looked identical, and even the bark on the bigger branches, it looked exactly like this honeysuckle tree. So is there such a thing as a honeysuckle
6: tree? It's like a little yellow flower, like a little yellow thing in the middle of the bloom. Like you kind of get the pink and it looks like it's kind of opened up like a mini orchid or something.
7: Yes, exactly. Yeah.
6: Yeah. Yeah. No, it very well could be a honeysuckle, but I don't think they usually get like a berry that I know of.
7: And these ones get red berries.
6: Okay.
7: I'm just going to try to send you this again through text message, these pictures.
6: Yeah, if you could, that would be great. And I'll answer on text if I get it before the end of the show.
7: Okay, yeah.
6: Awesome.
7: And so I was just wondering, is it normal for this kind of tree to have, like, nothing on the bottom but lots of foliage on the top? And it's almost like the trunk and the big branches, they're interweaving each other as well?
6: Yep. No, that sounds like a honeysuckle.
7: Okay.
6: Yeah, they do. Yeah, they do produce berries. You don't see them a lot, so, but they are toxic to humans, so make sure you don't eat them.
7: Oh, okay. Yeah. I'll make sure of that. Okay.
6: Yeah.
7: Okay, so that's good to know. So maybe just keep on giving it a little bit of rain.
6: But you know what?
7: Through the summer. And
6: like that. Yeah, absolutely. And the Hascups actually are a variety of honeysuckles.
7: Oh,
6: so those
7: okay.
6: are the edible ones. So there you go.
7: Oh, okay. Yeah. That's interesting.
6: Yeah, but the ornamental, yeah, they usually in vines, they get bright red berries. I haven't seen a lot of them with berries in Calgary, so maybe, I haven't seen a lot of honeysuckle. They can die off, and that's the unfortunate thing with them. When they get older, the wood, they get old wood, and then they kind of die off.
7: I see.
6: Again,
7: okay.
6: With winter desiccation. So maybe that's why you're seeing some sparseness or things like that as well. So just prune out any deadwood and you should be good.
7: Okay, sounds good. Thanks so much.
6: All right, take care. Bye, Krista.
7: You too. Bye-bye.
6: All right, let's go to Dale. Good morning, Dale.
8: Hey, good morning, Merle. How are you?
6: Doing great. How can I help you?
8: I heard your question. You were talking. I had my radio off for a minute and turned it on, and I caught the last end of the bleeding heart person that you were talking to. We have a dilemma. We've got a bleeding heart that we've had by our front step for probably 35 years. Comes up
9: 40.
8: Comes up every year religiously. And nothing this year.
6: Okay, the bleeding heart, you're not seeing nothing.
8: Like nothing. It's just no. There was a little bit of the sprout coming through the ground, about half an inch tall, or the root, or I mean the stalk, I guess you call it. And then it just died.
6: Is it in a fairly shady spot as well?
8: It's been there where you walk up. I got a bi-level house. You walk on the city sidewalk up to the front step to get into the house. It's on the right side of the steps. Been there. We planted it like 40 years ago. And I got a, what do you call one of those trees? Anyways, it's on the grass.
6: They do have a lifespan. So if it's 40 years old, it maybe just... It came up there a little bit and maybe just said, okay, I'm done. This is my last year.
8: Yeah, because I fertilized it every year. I put the cage around it to support it. It got tall. It got like 2 feet tall, just about up to your knees. And then it went through its cycle. All the dyes went away for the winter, cut it down, blah, blah, blah.
6: And that's the best thing to do is because they come up so nice in the spring. They grow to a certain height, and then depending on the light and how warm it is, how tall they'll get. Like the past call of hers wasn't reaching to the full size of the tree, and
8: lots of blooms,
6: so it could be shady. And that affects those a lot. They do need that little bit of warmth to get going in the spring. Because I know we're about 2 weeks behind what we were typically last year, even because last year we had such a really warm spring.
8: Yeah,
6: and because with the Google Photos. You always get, this was last year on your phone. It pops up on mine all the time. And I have lots of plant pictures. I'm always taking pictures of plants.
8: Yeah.
6: And so pictures of bleeding hearts that I had on my phone last year were quite a bit bigger than they are this year. So we're a couple of weeks behind. So if you did see a little bit, maybe just be a bit patient with it.
8: I'll give it another year. I'll wait till next year again.
6: Yeah, and dig down a little bit. If you see a little bit of life, like... Maybe you could hit it with some rage, because it does work good and it gives things what they are.
8: And it's west facing too. Like say, just come up every year and all it would do its thing and look nice and nice big blossoms on it. And this year, nothing.
6: Yeah, no, they're usually pretty bulletproof. Like that's one thing I do like bleeding hearts have been around for. I remember being as a kid, you'd open them up and there was a little bit of honey inside there or whatever it was. Anyways, all right. Well, thank you so much, Dale.
8: Yeah, take care.
6: Take care. Bye-bye. All right. And that's it for the show for today. And we'll get our garden on here next week on QR Calgary. 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
11: This is Global News. I'm Zach Ferguson. It is 11 degrees at 11 o'clock right now in Calgary with some partly cloudy skies. With Albertans set to vote on the province's place within Canada later this year, Premier Danielle Smith is making her position clear, saying that she'll vote for Alberta to remain in Canada. Her comments come as support for Alberta's separation appears to be slipping. New polling by Ipsos, conducted exclusively for Global, suggests support has dropped from 28% in January to 18% today. Political scientist Lloyd Williams says Smith is trying to navigate pressures from both sides of the debate, separatists who want Alberta to leave Canada and federalists who question her government's role in bringing it to a vote.
12: She's been criticized by business groups, by Indigenous groups, by other premiers in the province, and even conservatives within the province.
11: Williams cautions there are still months of campaigning ahead before Albertans cast their ballots in October. The latest job numbers are coming out, and unemployment is down slightly across the country, falling to 6.6%, as Global's Gates Gurren reports.
13: Data from Statistics Canada shows last month was a boon for job growth.
14: Despite 18 months of trade disruptions, threats against Canada, global supply chains being disrupted yet again by the closure of the Strait of Hormuz, you know, the labor market is at least starting to figure it out again.
13: Economist Moshe Lander says high oil prices and Alberta's minimum wage being the lowest in the country are also playing a part in employment growth. It's also been beneficial for young workers, just as the summer job market opens up. The unemployment rate for people aged 15 to 24 dropped for the first time since January to 13.4%. In Alberta, though, a different story, as youth unemployment actually ticked up. Lander says as AI becomes more relied upon in entry-level positions, it's important to begin teaching necessary skills to kids now so they're set up to compete for jobs down the road. But the new data shows this could be a sign the economy is at least adapting to what's going on around the world. Gates Gurren, Global News.
11: Donna Water reports on a shocking rampage in central Israel.
15: Israeli police say a Palestinian man with Israeli citizenship went on a shooting rampage in central Israel Sunday, killing one person and wounding five others. The attacker was killed by police. Police say the attacker stayed in his vehicle while firing, allowing him to travel to several towns. The first shooting was reported from a gas station. Israeli Prime Minister Benjamin Netanyahu said Israel is fighting terrorism on all fronts, that police hundreds of attacks a year, but unfortunately not all of them. Police say they've arrested a second person involved in the attack. I'm Donna Water.
11: We're now officially into the start of the stampede season. The Calgary Stampede Community Roundup was held this weekend, and organizer Pamela Humphreys says the event helps bring the stampede to different communities in and around the city.
16: Treaty 7 has been a very long-time relationship with the Calgary Stampede, and obviously Tsuut'ina Nation is part of that. So we love being able to showcase them. We have artists from the nation here. We have people from all around the city that drive to this event, and it's just a really great way to meet your neighbors, see Stampede in a different light, and just celebrate community.
11: The Stampede runs July 3rd to the 12th this summer. Moving into sports, the Vegas Golden Knights have taken Game 3 in the Stanley Cup Final Series. Shea Theodore scored in second overtime to lift his team to a 5-4 victory over the visiting Carolina Hurricanes. The Golden Knights will host Game 4 Tuesday. And finishing up the CFL Week 1, the Edmonton Elks were able to beat the Ottawa Redblacks 29-21. Global News Sky Tracker weather, mainly sunny right now in Calgary. We will see a 60% chance of showers and a risk of thunderstorms develop into the afternoon. With a high of 14 degrees. Tonight, that chance of showers will carry over as we fall down to an overnight low of 8. And then tomorrow, with some mainly sunny skies and a high of 19 degrees. But right now in Calgary, sitting at 11 degrees. Breaking news when it happens. Our next scheduled newscast will be at noon. I'm Zach Ferguson.
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17: This is The West Block on QR Calgary.
18: Ottawa has finally unveiled its artificial intelligence plan, and it's worth more than $2.3 billion. Called AI for All, the plan covers six pillars: protecting Canadians from harm, AI skills training, business adoption, digital sovereignty, helping AI companies scale, and building relationships with allies.
19: Under our strategy, the government will introduce new legislation, regulations, and standards to protect your data, your privacy, your children.
18: But most technology comes from foreign tech companies, opening concerns about others accessing Canadian data.
19: That creates real risks that foreign entities could access Canadian data, deploy AI products that shape Canadian lives without reflecting our values, and tilt the playing field against Canadian firms.
18: Joining us now is Lance Ulanoff, editor-at-large for Tech Radar. Thank you so much for your time, and let's jump right into it. What did you think of Canada's AI announcement last week?
20: Well, it's comprehensive. They seem to check all the boxes with investment, data protection, looking at all the various sectors that are affected by it, really trying to have a comprehensive approach to a real AI program that's going to affect millions of people in Canada and maybe put Canada on equal footing with their neighbors down south, because there's a lot of, obviously, innovation and development happening there. And most of the big AI companies are based in the U.S. right now.
18: Well, that dovetails very well into my next question. So much of the tech used for AI is made outside of Canada. Any concerns about foreign entities accessing Canadian data because of that?
20: No more so than any place else. I mean, look, in the U.S., we've just gone through a period where, you know, we've really been trying to make sure that the tools that we're using, even just, you know, consumer software, is made in the U.S. so outside entities can't see our data. But AI is being developed at scale all over the world. And a lot of the data that's been used is scraped off the internet. That's global. So, it's a concern, but it's not the primary concern for Canadians, because I think the bigger concern, certainly for businesses and Canadian leadership and Canadians at large, is that they stay in step with the rest of the world on AI development.
18: So let's move on to the question of trust, which is one of the pillars of Ottawa's announcement. It is felt by a lot of Canadians. And just one example, there are AI-generated newscasts on social media. They look very realistic, but they can report on events that never even happened. And they're only getting better and only getting more realistic. Does any of that worry you?
20: Oh, constantly. I am stunned every day at the quality and level of AI-generated content. Just a little side note here, because he's from Canada originally, William Shatner has spent the last couple of days online telling people that a JCPenney ad from 1970s featuring him in his outfit that's related to Star Trek is not real. It was AI-generated. But the quality of it is so good that it's passed around. And that's the thing. We can't get ahead of the lies that can come out of AI-generated content before they're spread around the world. So, yes, it's a very big concern. You want watermarking in this. But I think that we're in a period of time where no one has figured this out yet. And the weird thing about AI development is that it happens so fast that we don't have time to build the structures, the regulations, the checks and balances that can control and ensure that what we're seeing is, in fact, real.
18: And AI has sort of spiderwebbed its way into every aspect of how we consume information. Simple fake photos that can be created on your smartphone, fake voice calls that can scam people out of money. How is the general public expected to tell the difference between real and AI? It always feels like there's an advancement and then we play catch up to try to give people the tools to validate whether what they're seeing is real or not.
20: Look, I think that it's very real. You're absolutely right. The best tools that we have still remain within inside our, us, you know, within our heads, you know, that, you know, we're going to get these scams. They're getting better. They're getting smarter. They're getting more realistic. And it's hard to tell what when somebody gets a call and it sounds like it's maybe a family member. But I always tell people to pause, think, step back, and then reach out and contact the party directly in the way that you always did. Phone call, walk to the house where they live. You know, it's like, you have to think before you act. And so it's more critical than ever, because we live in the age of AI where it's hard to trust anything.
18: Well, there's also the issue of racial and gender biases. And, you know, if someone trains a human detection algorithm using images of only people with a certain hair color. Anyone with a different hair color is deemed non-human. I mean, that's a pretty basic example, but how can issues like this be avoided? Is it just about the training and what we feed the beast?
20: Yeah, you know, in the early days of AI, we really didn't even think about bias clearly, you know, partly because mostly consumers weren't touching it. But when consumers sort of met with AI and were using it as scale, people started to realize, wait a minute, some of the ways in which it's even just the output of, say, images that are generated by AI, how they depict people in a certain way, as if that's the way everyone looks, you know, and you realize that that goes straight back to what were they trained on? And that also goes straight back to who were the trainers, who were the programmers? And so there's a sort of gender and diversity problem with the tech industry that has existed for a long time, so that you had a certain narrow view of the world in these early AI systems. But that has been changing because the AI, you know, industry woke up to it and has been trying to introduce more diversity into these systems. But it is definitely not perfect.
18: What is the biggest positive you see with AI?
20: It is so good at finding meaning in massive amounts of data. And that points directly to things like science and medicine. And we are going to find cures for things because of AI. We are going to detect cancers early because of AI. We may even start to come up with some solutions for climate change because of AI. So I think that there are tremendous benefits, tremendous powers. It's just that everything is happening everywhere all at once. And I think that's what makes it difficult. But I am absolutely positive on AI because I believe in the power of what it can do to help humanity.
18: Lance, thank you so much for your time.
20: It's a pleasure.
18: Continuing with tech news, let's turn to defense, where a quantum race has begun. Led by the United States, China, and the United Kingdom, it's about to completely transform the traditional battlefield. Quantum tech could make the battlefield virtually transparent. An enemy with an RPG under a camouflage net, for example, could be revealed. Photons, basically a quantum unit of light, are sent out, and the ones returning would give a pixelized version of what or who is hidden from view. The frequency of that light would be difficult for the enemy to detect, so they wouldn't even know if they were being checked out. In close quarters, quantum imaging is expected to give soldiers an incredible edge, like the ability to look around corners. It would essentially bounce one beam off the ground, and then that information would be sent back to the soldier by another beam and shown in a wearable monitor. This tech is already being worked on in the U.S. and U.K.
0: The very nature of warfare is changing rapidly.
18: Canada will also be spending on quantum computing. It's part of the $60 billion defense spending package announced earlier this year, getting this country to its 2035 NATO spending targets.
0: If we're better in AI, we're better in cyber, we're better connected in the north, we have better flood defenses, all those factors, we have a better country.
18: Joining us now is Nikki Harris, a former AI policy analyst at the Department of Defense. Nikki, thanks so much for joining us.
21: Thank you so much for having me. This is such a wonderful opportunity.
18: You've worked with governments, you've worked with the Five Eyes, including the U.S. political declaration on the military use of AI. Now, we just ran a package on quantum computing in relation to defense. Can we take a step back and can you give us a 101 on what quantum computing actually is?
21: Absolutely. That's such a great question because I think there's a lot of confusion for many people. I think the best way to really cushion this is to first talk about classical computers. So quantum computers and classical computers are different. But how we understand classical computers, that's what we use all the time in our phones, is all the computation that we do and digital work that we do. And that relies on bits, which are zero and one, binary. With quantum computers, it's different because we're using qubits. So it's no longer just a binary system. So what you're seeing is zeros, ones, and then anything between on a spectrum. And this allows us to do harder, more complex computations and different types of problems as well, which in this case gives us more possibilities for what we can do and works exponentially faster on these problems, where it would have taken a classical computer millions of years to do something and break our encryption in this way. A quantum computer will theoretically be able to do this in seconds.
18: Nikki, we have a bit of a window into how the U.S. and the U.K. are using quantum in defense, but China is also a leader in that sphere. How do you believe that country could use quantum in, you know, for example, the far north?
21: Definitely. This is something that we certainly need to be thinking about because it is one of the strategic areas of development for many countries, including China. And we know that China is also operating in the Arctic. This is something that we're thinking about at the Department of National Defense. So the ways that we see immediate applications that could be useful for Canada are things surrounding, for example, quantum radar, where we'll be able to see the environment a lot clearer and be able to operate in that environment much better, largely because when you're up there, it's a much harsher environment. It's harder to navigate. But because of the precision that quantum offers, we'll be able to be much stronger in that way. Beyond that, thinking about, once again, optimization when it comes to logistics and being able to plan things. Once again, quantum offers the precision that we didn't have before. And then also some areas that are still being explored are the ways that we can use AI in quantum, potentially even regarding large swaths of data that we're collecting up there, and still in the process of continuing to understand how we can apply those things. But those are some of the areas that researchers and those that are moving outside of the lab are operating. But even beyond that, thinking about the geostrategic nature of quantum, states are really positioning themselves well to be winners in this, especially because when we're thinking about the cybersecurity threat, once again, talking about asymmetric warfare, they want to be the first to develop, for example, a quantum computer that would give access to all this information that we don't currently have access to that would be incredibly useful in battlefield settings, but also just beyond that. And so watching what these countries are doing, seeing, for example, China is a really big winner when it comes to quantum communications and securing their communications, doing that in a number of ways, working with Russia and other states to be able to develop this capability. And this is something that Canada needs to get ahead on, that we need to continue to invest in and be leaders in, because there's just, being in an information economy, this is so incredibly important for us to be able to protect.
18: Nikki, last question. How far behind is Canada in all this technology and all this research?
21: Well, I think Canada's, it's a mixed bag, I would say. Like we say in AI and in a number of different industries, we are incredibly capable when it comes to research. People from across the world come here to engage with us in our knowledge and our ecosystem hubs. We're world renowned, and we have a lot of really incredible leaders that have already been praised globally for the work that they're doing in the quantum space. And so you're thinking about ecosystems like in Waterloo, in Toronto, Sherbrooke, Calgary, Vancouver. So there's a lot of really great stuff that's happening here. However, of course, there is a concern about commercialization. Will we be able to capitalize on all the great gains? Another aspect is we have great talent here in Canada, but will the talent want to stay? My experience working in AI, we had a lot of similar conversations, but I think what makes quantum a little bit different is that we're still fairly early on in the process. And so there's a lot of time for Canada to capitalize on this, but we need to take actions quickly, continue to make investments. We see, for example, that America has their DARPA benchmarking program, which has a number of different quantum companies, some of which are Canadian, that made it to the second round, which is really exciting. And then Canada also came out with our Quantum Champions program. These are great first moves, but there's definitely more that we can do. And I would also add, in terms of the cybersecurity component and post-quantum cryptographic migration, which helps us to protect all of our information as well as to reinforce our encryption, we're making a lot of moves. We're in line with a number of different countries like the UK, the US, but certainly more that we can do in that area, because right now, the government has implemented mandates for government departments to migrate. However, I think there are a lot of slow movers. Most departments don't fully understand what they're doing, is what we're hearing, and they're looking

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6: Well, we're hearing it again. The 51st state calls by President Trump. It came as a response to news reports of Canada being in a technical recession. This was the president's social media post calling again for Canada to join America. And it comes at a sensitive time in trade talks between Ottawa and Washington. Joining us now is Georgianne Burke from the group Republicans Overseas. Georgianne, thanks for your time, especially now as President Trump is reviving his 51st state comments. Why do you think this keeps coming up?
7: I think it keeps coming up because he actually enjoys trolling people. It's one of his finer qualities, one of his less fine qualities, I have to say. This all started back in November of 2024, maybe it was December, I can't remember exactly the date of the dinner, when Trudeau was down in Mar-a-Lago with a group of people from his administration, and he announced to the president in front of everybody at the table that a 10% tariff on Canada would destroy Canada. And Trump quipped, jokingly said, well, maybe you just could become the 51st state and you could be the governor and then you won't have this problem. And the firestorm that was set off by this being repeated, the hair on fire situation in the media and among people in Canada, of course, prompted Trump, for better or worse, to continue to talk about it. He didn't talk about it for a really long time, but I suspect it's come up again now because we're on the cusp of renegotiating CUSMA. My gut feeling is that Canada's in a lot of trouble on that front. There may be a bilateral agreement. I don't believe there will be a tripartite agreement. And why I say that is that the U.S. has been in the process for a year of negotiating a bilateral agreement with Mexico. So why would they then have a three-way agreement with Canada, Mexico, and the U.S.? I think there will be, if anything, a bilateral with Canada. And no, Canada is not going to become the 51st state of the United States. Nobody is really interested in that. But I think everyone understands there has to be some kind of working relationship.
6: But a U.S. president, Georgianne, posting on social media in reaction to either policy discussions or anything else between nations, it feels unprecedented. And many people see it as inflaming situations, certainly not benefiting ultimately these negotiations, or at least that's how I see it. How do you see it?
7: So I will admit to you, and I would agree with you, that it's unprecedented and that it's unusual. But I think maybe everyone should just take a deep breath and think about the fact that he is an unprecedented and unusual president of the United States. The reaction

0: to what he does is what he's looking for. That's what he wants. So the best reaction is no reaction. And just to continue trying to figure out the best way for Canada and the U.S. to work together as equals, you know, sharing a continent together. You know, yes, they have a much bigger economy. Yes, they have a lot more people. Yes, they have a lot more power, firepower, and other kinds of power. But that doesn't mean that they're not equals in other ways and should not be viewing each other in that way. And constant whining and complaining about what he says publicly shows, I think, a kind of weakness on the part of not just Canada, but other countries that complain about it. It's not, he's not your president. He's the president of the United States. If the American people don't like it, they'll tell him. They reelected him after a four-year break. So apparently it doesn't bother Americans too much. Therefore, for it to bother other countries is kind of a moot point. He'll be gone in 2028. Someone else will take his place, whether it's a Democrat or Republican, we don't know. So people should just learn to dance with a girl they brung, so to speak. He is who you have to deal with. And poking the bear is not the best idea in this particular case.
1: Well, last week we had President Biden's former national security advisor, Jake Sullivan, on the show. And he said the Washington-Ottawa relationship was in a very different place compared to last time he was in Ottawa during the Biden administration. Now, you speak with a lot of Republicans in D.C. What do they tell you about the cross-border relationship right now?
0: So I'll tell you, it's very interesting because it's not actually been accurately reported in Canadian media. Most Americans and most American political figures, and I would even include the president in this, have a great affection for Canada and believe in the long-term relationship that Canada and the U.S. have always had. The problem is that there are issues, there are trade issues, there are security issues. I know people say the fentanyl issue was fake, but we now know it wasn't fake. It was actually a big problem, and he's very adamant about that. And there are other issues. It's not a perfectly smooth ride between the two countries. So the expectation is that we should, rather than saying, no, these problems don't exist, you're not right, we're not going to talk to you about them, is to say, okay, this is how you perceive it. Let's see if we can figure out a solution to the problem. And so Jake Sullivan's right. It isn't the same as it was under Biden. And I won't go into getting personally insulting about Biden, whether he was running the government or not in the United States. Maybe it was easier with not having an active president. President Trump is a very active president, and he is the person that you have to deal with. And yes, he is hard to deal with. Yes, he is tough. And part of the reason is he puts America first. And as expected, I think Americans expect the president to do that, which is why he got reelected in 2024. So I think we just need to take a deep breath, and everybody needs to kind of just cool down and understand that some of these things that he's talking about are not unreasonable, and we need to find solutions to them rather than constantly putting our backs up and saying he's wrong.
1: Georgianne, thank you so much for joining us. I appreciate it.
0: My pleasure.
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0: I admit I'm skeptical when it comes to cryptocurrencies, and seems I'm not the only one. A new poll from Research Co. finds almost half of Canadians tie the use of Bitcoin and other cryptocurrencies to money laundering, and the majority agree with the federal government's recent proposal to ban crypto ATMs. Mario Canseco is the president of Research Co., and he joins me to talk about this poll. Mario, welcome back to the show.
1: Great to be here with you. Thank you.
0: Always a pleasure. Let's talk about our growing skepticism towards Bitcoin and cryptocurrency right now. What's causing all that skepticism?
1: Well, there's a couple of things that really jumped out of the page when we were conducting the survey. The first one is how a lot of it has to do with age. If you're between the ages of 18 to 34, you're more likely to have a favorable view of Bitcoin. You're less likely to think that it's being used to do bad stuff. And it's the over 55s who are significantly more likely to say that they don't have a favorable view of Bitcoin and other cryptocurrencies, and who are convinced that it's being used to launder money in their province. So it's a very delicate balance in the sense that you have a younger generation that understands the game, that knows how crypto functions, and are less likely to look at some of the negative connotations of the currency, where you have essentially baby boomers and Generation Xers being significantly more skeptical and more aware of some of the problems associated with it.
0: As a Gen Xer myself, I've been skeptical about everything in my life, pretty much. I mean, I think that's it's just a hallmark of our generation. But so is it fair to say that there's a generational divide forming around digital currencies?
1: Yes, it is. It is quite significant because, you know, you don't look at the numbers in this particular case as something that is going to vary too much by who you voted for in the last federal election or by the region where you live, to a lesser extent by ethnicity or income. It's really a difference that has everything to do with generations. Young people saying that they're more informed than their older counterparts about crypto. They are more likely to say that they have a favorable view of crypto at 52%, and the number just drops 37% with those 35 to 54, and only 16% for those age 55 and over. So it's definitely a situation where you might be having young people discussing crypto and the benefits of it with their older counterparts, and their older counterparts are either not interested, not understanding it too much, but also have been exposed to some of the negative issues associated with crypto. You know, some of the documentaries that have been on Netflix, for instance, and that show the dark side of the industry, or some of the stories coming out of the RCMP over the past few months. So it's going to be a very difficult act to convince some of those older generations to look at this differently now.
0: You know, nearly half of Canadians looking at this poll, and you mentioned this, they associate crypto with money laundering. Is that perception based more on headlines and fear, or is there any justification for people having that belief?
1: I think it's having an effect on both ways. I mean, we've been exposed to some of the stories related to this, some of the scams that are related to crypto. There was this idea in the early stages that because this was electronic, it was going to be easy to trace. And we've seen stories, particularly related to scams, where somebody pays money through crypto and they never see it again, or people impersonating the CRA or other people, you know, essentially saying that you need to give them money and it has to be done through crypto. We have one of the laxest regimes when it comes to having crypto ATMs, and it's one of the things that the federal government wants to change over the next few months to try to ban the use of these machines, which have become ubiquitous in certain areas of the country. We do have a high level of support for the ban that the federal government wants to do, but I think it is based on the negative stories that have emerged about crypto. You know, there might be somebody who's having fun and who is investing on this. But when you're exposed to some of the negative aspects of the industry, you're more likely to say that you want to see crypto ATMs banned.
0: They also, there's a belief, looking at your numbers here, a third of Canadians think that the use of Bitcoin and other cryptocurrencies has led to more street-level crime in their province. Anything to back that up? Or again, is this just that perception that cryptocurrency equals crime in some capacity?
1: It's a perception more than anything, and it has a lot to do with some of the stories that have been picked up in the media, particularly at the local level, you know, small town crime or small level crime that is being funneled now through crypto. which is something that we didn't see before. And we're still seeing a lot of scams when it comes to using online banking, for instance, or people who want to fish through your email address. But the fact that this has been reported so much in the media, particularly in local stories, is giving people the impression that this is something that is affecting street-level crime as well. I mean, the money laundering situation has been well documented, particularly by the RCMP, which had a major bust in Montreal just a few months ago. But to actually tie it with street-level crime, it's a little bit lower, but it's still a significant percentage, 37%, who say, yes, this is happening in my province.
0: So we're talking about, you know, the region, we're talking about the generational divide, but there's also the regional differences as well. Alberta had lower concern levels about crypto-related money laundering or crime compared to BC and Ontario. And breaking it down even further, like Ontario and BC had the highest concerns. Then it's Alberta, Quebec, Saskatchewan, and Manitoba, and Atlantic Canada. So how do you explain the regional differences?
1: I think there's a couple of issues at play. One of them is the fact that Toronto and Vancouver are essentially the capitals of crypto ATMs. Wherever you go, you find one of those machines. It's a significantly more complicated issue to regulate because you need to deal with municipal governments.
0: Right.
1: And it's not something that the federal government can get involved in yet, even though the current liberals have decided that they want to make this an issue that they want to tackle. I think that has a lot to do with it because you're reminded of the presence of this thing, especially when you've been exposed to some of the negative stories about it. You know, you're listening to the radio news or watching television and you see a story of somebody who was scammed by crypto. You're walking through a mall and you find one of those crypto ATMs and you go, oh, though, this is the way this is happening. And the fact that we have so many of these machines and it's a non-regulated industry at this stage, it's more likely to see Ontarians and BC residents thinking that this is something that is affecting them more than other parts of the country.
0: It's a fascinating situation because there's the generational divide, the regional differences, but I mean, it's one of those rare issues where Canadians, particularly when it comes to those ATMs that the government wants to ban, they're largely united on that issue.
1: Yes, and it's something that we see also at the political level. We don't see a significant level of resistance from conservatives to something that the federal liberals want to do. 53% believe it's a good idea to ban crypto ATMs. Higher level of support for this policy for New Democratic Party voters at 58% and 64% among liberals. So it's not an issue where you can point to a political divide in that sense. And it might be complicated because Pierre Poilievre was one of the early politicians who was discussing crypto. We have a similar situation with the mayor of Vancouver, Ken Sim, who has talked about it at length. So it's complicated when you're trying to boost an industry and so many people over 55 who we know are the ones who vote the most in elections just don't think that this is worth exploring.
0: Do Canadians actually understand what crypto ATMs do, or are people just reacting to that broader reputation or perception of cryptocurrency?
1: It's the broader reputation more than anything. You know, it's not a machine that is going to spit out cash. It's essentially a computer terminal that is allowing you to do some exchanges in the market. But because they've been mentioned so much over the past few weeks and months as being used to funnel the proceeds of crime, that is what is making Canadians uneasy.
0: And if the government does move ahead with banning crypto ATMs, do you think Canadians will view that as a meaningful crime prevention measure? Will that change people's mind? I guess it'll make them feel maybe a little better about the government fighting crime.
1: I see where you're going with this, and I think you're absolutely right. It's more about showing what happens after the ban is implemented. Are we going to stop seeing this type of stories on television where somebody gets scammed because of crypto? The fact that these machines exist make it a little bit easier for the criminals to act. So ultimately, it's in the hands of the government in the next couple of years to say this is how much we stopped and this is a specific way of money laundering that is no longer available for the criminals because of the actions that we took. But we got to wait a couple of years after the policy has been implemented to see if that makes sense.
0: Before I let you go, Mario, one last question, and this is more of, I guess, a perception question than anything else. But is there, do you think, we've been talking about AI on the show today, and now we're talking about cryptocurrencies. Do you think there's just a digital fatigue that's happening now as well that's playing a part in this?
1: I think it's similar to the early stages of the internet when you think about it. You know, you go back to the mid-1990s, and there's so many people who are saying that this is going to be the next best thing, and young people embrace it, middle-aged people are sort of confused, and people who are older go, what is this? It takes a while for the public to get used to some of these nuances, and I think part of it has to do with what is this going to bring to people? You know, whenever we've asked about AI, there's always that element of uncertainty when you look at the way Generation X and baby boomers feel about it. What is this going to mean to my job and the jobs of the people who I care about? So it might be a similar situation. I think we're still at that stage where you have a couple of groups, one that thinks that AI is going to do everything and one that thinks that it's not going to be good for anything. Right. So we'll have to wait and see.
0: Mario, appreciate the time as always. Thanks for joining me today.
1: My pleasure, Tim. Anytime.
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14: Three things are assured in Calgary: the Stampede in the summer, Chinooks in the winter, and traffic all year round. 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
15: 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And if you're in the south, maybe 42nd Avenue would be a better option.
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0: we certainly had a lot of rainfall over the last week. Lots of water still pooling in places as a result. And you know what that means? Mosquitoes. Dr. John Sohigian is an assistant professor at the U of C's Faculty of Veterinary Medicine, and he joins me to talk about the upcoming mosquito season. John, welcome back to the show.
1: Hi, Jim. Thanks for having me.
0: The rain we had over the last week means a lot of standing water, pooling water. That often becomes a breeding ground for mosquitoes. Is there going to be any kind of short-term impact as a result of this rain that we had this week?
1: Yeah, we think it's quite likely we'll see some sort of mosquito emergence in the next couple of weeks. It's around that time of year we start to see the first mosquito activity. And with this rainfall, it might be a little higher early on than usual. But it is still early, and most of our sort of peak mosquito season is a little bit later. So I don't think it's going to be quite as bad as it was at times last year, even with this rain. But we'll have to see what the rest of the season holds for us.
0: What are some of the more common places that people perhaps don't realize mosquitoes might be breeding in and around their home and with this rain? Like, would bird baths and stuff like that, anything other, just where there's might be pooling somewhere in a puddle in the backyard?
1: Yeah, so there's a lot of, you know, a lot of different types of habitats mosquitoes will use, and most of our native mosquitoes here in Calgary tend to use sort of what you might think of as more like floodplain kind of habitats, or places that just, you know, when there's this heavy rainfall or a little bit of flooding, they'll kind of fill with water, and then that's where those mosquito eggs and will hatch, and the larvae will kind of develop and we'll get the adults. But we do have a species of mosquito that's relatively new to Calgary that was detected a few years ago that my lab working with the city of Calgary found. And that mosquito will use things we leave around our house a lot more. So kind of like you referred to with bird baths, they love bird baths. They'll even use dog water bowls that are left out to sit too long, unattended pools that we might leave out for our kids or animals to play in, even the base of flower pots, those kind of things, and also rain barrels, unfortunately. So all of those can be potential mosquito habitats. Not that I'm telling Calgarians not to use rain barrels, because it's a great way to keep our plants watered, but just to cover them and that kind of thing if they're not in active use.
0: Yeah, how often should we be dumping that water, the rain barrels aside, but in the anywhere that's pooling, or if you leave out the kiddie pool for too long, or even the dog bowl, like you said?
1: Yeah, I'd say like 3 to 4 days would probably be enough. Some of these mosquitoes can develop within a day now, or within a week, sorry. Now, it's a little too cold for that speed because they're highly dependent on temperature, but later in the summer, we can see mosquitoes developing in about a week inside of some of those habitats.
0: Now, you mentioned before that last year was a particularly bad season for mosquitoes. We're only on June 4th right now. Peak mosquito season is mid-July, as you said. Any indications of what we might expect mosquito-wise this year?
1: Yeah, so it's hard to say for sure, but some folks may have noticed that the meteorological predictions kind of suggest that throughout the summer it's likely to be hotter and drier. And so if that holds, it's likely that we'll have less mosquitoes than last year. But of course, that can change rapidly depending on rainfall, et cetera. So, you know, there is this idea that we're going to have an El Nino year, and that will probably drive down some of the sort of the rainfall that we had last year, and so it should be drier. And if that's the case, then we'll have fewer of our native mosquitoes. But that mosquito I mentioned that makes use of areas around our house, it actually can do very well when it's dry because it's utilizing habitats we put out or other things we might have around sort of where we live, like flower pots and things like that.
0: You talk about native mosquitoes, and it's interesting because your lab tracks invasive mosquito species in Calgary, and only up until recently I had no idea that there was such a thing as invasive mosquitoes because I just kind of assumed a mosquito was a mosquito. But what are some of the difference between the mosquitoes they call, you know, Alberta home and an invasive one? Are there any health risks associated with the invasive ones?
1: Yeah, so our native mosquitoes are a little better adapted to how cold our climate is than this invasive mosquito. So in our lab, we've actually been trying to figure out where this invasive mosquito is, for instance, spending its winters. Unlike most of our native mosquitoes, it overwinters as an adult. So most native mosquitoes we have here, or at least the most abundant species, they overwinter as eggs. So the a female will lay her eggs, and then they'll stay as eggs through the winter. Snow will cover them, and then they'll hatch with rainfall or snowfall or whatever it is, depending on the habitat. But this invasive mosquito, it actually will use the buildings we live in and that we build to, you know, parking lots and things like that, and they'll stay in them over the winter, and it will use those structures to survive the winter. In terms of public health risks, the mosquito that we're talking about here in Calgary that we found relatively recently is called the northern house mosquito, or its scientific name is Culex pipiens. And this mosquito is the species that out east was the original vector or the original mosquito that transmitted West Nile virus from birds to humans in New York City in the late 90s. And since that time, West Nile has obviously spread across North America, and our native mosquitoes here, some of them can transmit West Nile, so it's not that it's bringing anything new in, but we are interested to know if this species could change some of the West Nile virus risks here, but we don't know that yet. So that's something my lab is actively researching.
0: And if I recall, you've asked Calgarians to help you out with some of that in the past, right?
1: Yeah, we have, and we're going to do that again this year. So last year we had two stations set up at Ralph Klein Park and at Inglewood Bird Sanctuary where Calgarians could come by and pick up little mosquito kits that we made, which were just little tubes, a bag, and a little piece of paper to write some information for us on where a sample was collected. And then we asked Calgarians if they were out on a hike or outside, just if a mosquito landed on you, to smash it and just put it in the tube. And I want to stress, we're not asking people to let the mosquitoes bite them or anything like that. Just try to, you know, if you want to help out and you see those displays, feel free. We're hoping to do that again this year, and we may be expanding. We'll know that a little bit more as we work with our park collaborators in the coming weeks.
0: That's awesome, and I'm sure. How did it go last year? Did you get a lot of reaction and a lot of smashed mosquitoes?
1: We did. We actually had more than 200 Calgarians participating, and they sent us mosquitoes from actually more than just the two places we gave out kits. We had 14 different places that people sent us mosquitoes they'd collected in. It helped us find out some important information about this invasive species because Calgarians did collect that trying to bite them. We also collected a lot of our native mosquitoes, which is kind of what we expected. And our most abundant species was actually one of our native species, the floodwater mosquito that's common here, Aedes vexans.
0: That's awesome. I want to ask you, Jim, before I let you go, just a couple of quick questions. My wife is a mosquito magnet, and she'll spray on the bug spray in the DEET, but does that really make a difference?
1: It does. Repellents definitely help, but mosquitoes can get used to them and overcome them. Also, they don't necessarily last as long as we hope or expect, and some of them don't last through rain or water. And on top of that, some brands are not as good as others. So, you know, it really, good repellents do work to keep mosquitoes away. But even so, there are some mosquitoes that have just gotten used to them and will just kind of bypass them and try to bite us anyway. So it all depends. And some of them, it's really highly specific, where if you miss a specific spot with your repellent, the mosquito might be able to find that spot and bite you anyway.
0: Right. Are there any other, simple and effective ways to avoid getting eaten alive by mosquitoes this summer other than spraying DEET?
1: You can buy products that you can impregnate your clothes with, actually. So, and that will keep the clothes themselves become repellent to mosquitoes, actually. Although, I've only ever personally done that when I've gone into the backwoods and in high mosquito areas.
0: Right.
1: I mean,
0: I don't need to do that in my backyard necessarily.
1: No. I don't think so, at least. And so, I mean, I personally just recommend repellent when people are out, and that's kind of what I tend to do myself. So,
0: awesome. Well, John, I appreciate the insights and the time here today. Thanks for joining us and giving us some tips here on how to deal with the mosquitoes, which are going to be coming sooner rather than later.
1: Yeah, thanks, Tim.
0: Thanks.
1: It's been nice talking to you.
0: Take care.
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13: This is Global News. I'm Zach Ferguson. It is 12 degrees right now here in Calgary with some partly cloudy skies. With new Ipsos polling data showing support for Alberta separation dropping, it's still unclear where everyone in the Alberta government stands. Global's Jordan Prentice with more.
14: With Albertans set to vote on the province's place within Canada this fall, Premier Danielle Smith once again making her position clear.
15: I believe in a strong and sovereign Alberta within a united Canada.
14: Speaking to more than 2,000 supporters at the UCP Calgary Leaders Dinner, Smith says Alberta is gaining ground with Ottawa after years of frustration, highlighting the MOU with the federal government to build a pipeline to the BC coast and the billions in new investment dollars she says the project has attracted. New polling by Ipsos conducted exclusively for Global suggests support has dropped from 28% in January to 18% today. The debate has also put renewed focus on where UCP members stand. The Alberta NDP says 36 out of 47 UCP MLAs have remained silent on the subject of separation, while the other 10 have indicated they'll vote to remain in Canada. There's still months of campaigning ahead before Albertans cast their ballots in October. Jordan Prentice, Global News.
13: It wasn't the start to the year economists expected job numbers to be at, but new data from Statistics Canada shows last month was a boom for job growth. Canada gained 88,000 jobs in the month of May, and Alberta saw 14,000 people finding work. Economist Moshe Lander says high oil prices and Alberta's minimum wage being the lowest in the country are also playing a part in employment growth.
16: It's not surprisingly either, then, that the labor market is going to respond positively as well, that, hey, here's an opportunity to hire, where the rest of Canada might be saying, not so much.
13: The new data shows this could be a sign the economy is adapting to what's going on around the world. Prime Minister Mark Carney is heading to Europe this week for the G7 summit in France and a trip to Ireland. The G7 summit is taking place from June 15th to the 17th. A news release from the Prime Minister's office says Carney will meet with the French President Emmanuel Macron to discuss deepening ties in sectors such as defense, artificial intelligence, quantum technologies, and critical minerals. Donna Warder reports on a shooting rampage in central Israel.
17: Israeli police say a Palestinian man with Israeli citizenship went on a shooting rampage in central Israel Sunday, killing one person and wounding five others. The attacker was killed by police. Police say the attacker stayed in his vehicle while firing, allowing him to travel to several towns. The first shooting was reported from a gas station. Israeli Prime Minister Benjamin Netanyahu said Israel is fighting terrorism on all fronts, that police thwart hundreds of attacks a year, but unfortunately not all of them. Police say they've arrested a second person involved in the attack. I'm Donna Warder.
13: Moving into sports, the Vegas Golden Knights have taken Game 3 in the Stanley Cup Final. Shea Theodore scored in second overtime to lift his team to a 5-4 victory over the visiting Carolina Hurricanes. The Golden Knights will host Game 4 Tuesday. And finishing up the CFL Week 1, the Edmonton Elks were able to beat the Ottawa Redblacks 29-21. Moving into global news, SkyTracker weather, Environment Canada has issued a special weather statement saying that conditions are favorable for the development of some funnel clouds earlier this afternoon and throughout this evening. The warning says that landspout tornadoes do not usually cause significant damage but can still be dangerous, so people are being asked just to watch out. Moving over to the forecast, though, mainly sunny here in Calgary, as we will see a 60% chance of showers and a risk of thunderstorms develop into the afternoon. We will get up to a high of 14 degrees and then drop down to an overnight low of 8 tonight, with those showers carrying over. Tomorrow, mainly sunny skies and a high of 19. Tuesday, clouds and a high of 18. Right now, though, in Calgary, we're sitting at 12 degrees. Breaking news when it happens. Our next scheduled newscast will be at 1. I'm Zach Ferguson.
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10: 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This is QR Calgary.
19: Thanks for joining us for what we hope will be some enlightening conversation. How safe do you think your private information is? We're going to chat with Alberta's Privacy Commissioner, who has concerns about how many Albertans have been impacted by that voters list data breach, and additional fears that the province's new driver's license could invite more fraud. And the feds are putting more cash back into your wallet, all in an effort to help you with the cost of filling up a grocery carton. We're going to start with that and Minister Eleanor Olszewski. So to chat about that money that might be appearing in your bank account today, joined by the Minister responsible for Prairies Economic Development Canada once again here on the show. Welcome back, Eleanor Olszewski. Thanks for popping on.
20: Thanks so much, Courtney. Always a pleasure to be here.
19: So let's talk about, I guess, today's money in terms of this top-up that the federal government is providing for a good number of Canadians. Who's getting this top-up money and how much?
20: Well, it's an exciting announcement, actually. And you'll know that we announced the start of it a couple of months ago. Mm-hmm. But today's really important because today I announced that there'll be a one-time top-up payment. Sure. And we call it the groceries and essentials benefit, and it will be equal to 50% of the GST rebate that people who receive it would have received last year. And it will go to 1.2 million Albertans, which is phenomenal, and 12 million Canadians.
19: So there you go. I'll get my wife to check the bank account. If it does come through, we're buying double stuffed Oreos today. We're going to live a little bit.
20: Exactly. You're right, Courtney. It goes directly into bank accounts for those people that got their GST rebate that way.
19: Yeah, of course, this all ties in, as you said, some changes that you guys announced a little while ago about the GST-HST credit shifting into this new program, this CGEB, the Canada Groceries and Essentials Benefit. CGEB sounds a little bit like CBGBs, the punk club, but I digress. So what will Canadians perhaps notice differently going forward with this program shifting to a new title?
20: Well, I think the most important thing is the one-time payment, but then payments after that, and the next payment is in fact July. So 1 month after the top-up, people will receive a 25% increase in the amount of the benefit that they would have received, and that will go forward, that will go forward for some time, for the time being. And so what that means for a family of four is that they could receive up to almost $1,900 this year, and a single person up to about $950 this year. So I think our government really wants to help Albertans and Canadians, and especially those families whose budgets are really stretched the most.
1: Yeah, and I mean, certainly here in Alberta, I'm taking a look at the numbers around food inflation. I think it was 3.2% was inflation overall last month, but it was 3.6%. So that seems to definitely be a driver. But I guess that does prompt a couple of questions. I know there's some criticism about this. I'm certainly welcoming the cash. I'm not saying no to the money. But people will, for example, they'll say, okay, you know what? I get a top up once. Does that mean I get a top up again? You know, certainly you look back to the era of COVID, right? Where there were multiple payments to help families deal with the cost pressures that they were facing there. And that in turn led to the inflation that we were struggling with that kind of is where we are today. So are you concerned at all that putting all this additional money into people's pockets could put us back into that position where we do see higher than average inflation above and beyond where we are right now?
20: Yeah, you know, we're really not as concerned about that. I think our focus really is on making sure that life is affordable for Canadians, and we've taken so many steps, and they're targeted steps that help, in most cases, the lowest and most modest income earners across the country. And so just in terms of affordability, you know, I know sometimes we hear the complaint, the opposite complaint of what you said, which is, well, it's not really that much. But I think the way to look at how we've dealt with affordability is to add up, you know, all of the different ways in which our governments try to help Canadians and Albertans. And that's everything from the Child Canada benefit, which has been around for a while. More recently, dental care expansion, helping first-time home buyers. Helping people save taxes, which benefited millions of people across the country. More recently, the excise tax, the gasoline tax abatement, and that put about $2.1 billion of tax relief dollars back into the Canadian economy. And, you know, that's a lot of money that Canadians can spend elsewhere.
1: Yeah, well, I guess to put on my cynical hat here. You're not wrong. It is a lot of money, being put back into Canadians' pockets. But those are savings today, where it's coming at a time when the federal government still is dealing with really deep red ink when it comes to budgets. And so you've got folks out there who look at this and say, okay, it's great today, but you're giving this financial burden to future generations who are going to have to pay for those savings today. What do you say to those folks who say this doesn't really fit in with a prudent fiscal long-term vision for Canada?
20: Yeah, you know, I think in terms of this benefit and a couple of other ones in particular, it's really a bridge to the future. And we know that a lot of the things that our government is working on in terms of major projects, in terms of housing, they're going to take some time. They're not things that are going to have an immediate benefit for the most part. And so these monies are a bridge to hopefully a different time, a year or 2 years from now, when we've got a lot of our initiatives rolling, and a period of time when we can expect to see a lot more in terms of job creation and in terms of opportunity for Canadian businesses and Canadian families. So I think, you know, as I say, for this benefit, it's really a bridge to the future.
1: Is there anything we can do, I guess, to get to the core issue, which is the grocery prices themselves? Certainly, obviously, you guys giving us this top-up or increasing the credit helps us in terms of being able to afford it, but it doesn't address the root issue. And I know, certainly, we've heard from Pierre Poilievre, we've heard from Avi Lewis, ideas where they see ways to attack that route, to basically tackle what's happening on the grocery shelf. So is there anything that the government can do to address the root issue so perhaps that we don't need these top-ups in the future?
20: You know, that's a great question, Courtney, and it's exactly what we're focused on. You know, these benefits for the time being, they only go so far. We know we need to make some structural changes to our food supply. And so we will be announcing in the quite near future a food strategy, a national food strategy. As part of this announcement that we made on the groceries and essentials benefit, there was a number of other steps we announced that we'd be taking. Mm-hmm. And one is, doing investment expenses for greenhouse operators a different way so that they're incentivized in terms of greenhouse production. So that's a really important part of what we're doing. I mentioned the National Food Strategy. There's also investment monies being paid to strengthen food supply chains. And there's a number of other measures that we're taking that will really help with the structural things that will lead to a more longer term, like middle to longer term benefit and drive down the cost of groceries. So we're really focused on doing that. And as I say, that's a great question.
1: Yeah, well, I won't put you too much in a pickle right now, but I do look forward to the price of milk coming down with two young kids in my house in some form or another. I know that's certainly a bone of contention for a lot of Canadians. But Eleanor, Minister, I appreciate you coming on today and sharing, the vision for the government in terms of trying to make things a bit more affordable at the grocery aisle for Canadians.
20: Thanks so much, Courtney. It's always a pleasure to chat with you.
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1: AI, it feels like it's everywhere these days. We heard the Prime Minister lay out Canada's vision for, you know, how he would like to see the country handle AI. And the rapid rise of this has prompted plenty of yet unanswered questions, largely unanswered questions, about what we're going to do to protect our private information with this all-seeing eye. Of course, it's not the first time technological advances have prompted this question. I mean, you go back to 1890, and there were a lot of people concerned about their privacy because of the increase in newspapers and photographs. Yes, I know, gasp. But since then, hey, look, it's felt like it's been a game of perpetual catch-up. And our next guest is doing her best, trying to ensure that our privacy is protected, trying to get ahead of breaches, including one that we've been talking about a lot here on the show that she has called, quote, the worst breach in Canadian history involving voter data. And so pleased to welcome for the first time to the show to chat about a couple of different privacy concerns, the Information and Privacy Commissioner of Alberta, Diane McLeod, with us. Good afternoon and welcome to the program.
5: Hi, good afternoon, Courtney. Thank you for having me here today.
1: Yeah, well, again, you know, this is a conversation around our information that we would like to think is safe and secure, maybe not being as much as we think it is. And you put out a couple of releases today on a couple of topics that I think, definitely have people wondering just how safe that information is. And we'll start with the one you put out yesterday. And this goes back to the voters list breach. And I want to get into what you were talking about yesterday, but you did label this as the worst breach in Canadian history involving voter data. I know

0: South, and I am investigating the private sector organization who is alleged to have received that list and then done different things with the list.
1: Yeah, and of course, you're spurred on by the fact, I know there's a lot of folks out there who are saying it's just a phone book. This isn't information that I couldn't just get on a Google search. But you have 400-plus people email and calling your office saying quite a different story to you.
0: I do, yes. And so I have approximately just shy of 400 emails and contacts with my office. And, you know, what is clear from what I'm reading in these emails and from what I'm hearing from Albertans is that they're angry, they're upset, they feel that they've lost trust in the ability of political parties to protect their information. And the troubling part of it for me is that, you know, they're turning to me as a privacy commissioner. I mean, that makes sense. But the reality is there's nothing that I can do as it relates to the political parties themselves because they're not subject to privacy laws.
1: And that's the thing, right, is that this is something I was not aware of before this voters list breach, was that political parties, they're excluded from PIPA. They're excluded from the privacy rules, and that you have been calling for the government to do something on this for some time, but to no avail, it seems.
0: Well, you know, I can't say to no avail at the moment. That's because PIPA is currently under review. It's gone through the legislative committee. It is before government now, and we expect amendments to PIPA to be tabled sometime later this year, probably in the fall session. So, you know, I'm hopeful that perhaps maybe they'll change that. They'll reverse the carve out and bring political parties under PIPA. And so we'll see, you know, what they're going to do with that. But certainly in the past, anytime there's been any amendments to PIPA, that carve out has not been reversed.
1: What I found interesting about your release yesterday was that, you know, I mean, your concerns have been made quite clear in the past. And again, you've got folks like me who weren't fully aware of the fact that there was this exclusion for political parties. And that prompted someone to put out a survey to gauge opinions from Albertans on how they feel about this. And the polling numbers that you're seeing seem to back up your assertion on what needs to be done. That's going to be encouraging.
0: It is. Yes, the organization that conducted the survey is out of British Columbia, and they actually undertake advocacy for privacy and access to information rights. So there's a bill before Parliament in Ottawa right now dealing with some amendments to the Federal Elections Act, where they're trying to incorporate some rules regarding the management of personal information. So I think what happened in Alberta spurred them to go out with this poll. And, you know, I'm glad they did, because now we can hear directly from Albertans about what they think ought to happen. And I'm not surprised at the results. You know, as I said, Albertans are angry and frustrated. And, you know, like you, many didn't realize that they weren't governed by privacy laws. And they want them to be. They want there to be adequate rules similar to all privacy laws in Canada and Alberta that protect this information in the hands of political parties.
1: Now, I want to get to something else that I know that you've sounded the alarm on before. Yesterday, we knew it was coming down the pipeline, this 3-in-1 identification card, driver's license / healthcare / citizenship card. In the past, when this was first announced, I believe earlier part of 2025, you had raised concerns then about the use of personal health information, driver's license, all being in there because it creates additional risks, possibility of fraud, our information getting into the wrong hands. Have you seen anything to change your mind on that?
0: Well, no, I haven't. So the cards, as the government has announced as of yesterday, are going to start having the citizenship markers and the personal health numbers of Albertans on the driver's license or other identification cards. That is supposed to roll out, according to the announcements, in July. So, you know, unfortunately, you know, the risks are the same as what I had said before, the risk of fraud, the fact that you use your identification cards for a number of different purposes, and then those organizations or entities should not have access to that information.

0: and having that information does create those risks. So that said, you know, what I'm trying to do is that even though I don't agree with the addition of this information, I am going to put some guidance out for the public and for bodies that may end up collecting this information, just to make sure that the public can take action to protect themselves by taking certain steps, you know, asking questions about why they might need to collect the information or for organizations not to collect it.
1: Yeah, and just real quickly here, just touching on what we were talking about, how political parties, they're not subject to privacy laws. Apparently, neither are the registrars of motor vehicles.
0: Yes, that is correct. And, you know, I did take a look at the legislation when it went through, but, you know, you missed some things, and this is one that I missed. And it's pretty significant, and I'm not sure why the registry offices are not subject to privacy laws. And it's unfortunate because now they're going to have access to a lot of very sensitive information all in one place. And while there might be some rules that govern the security of the information in their governing law, it's not a privacy law. Privacy law is something wholly different that comes with a whole set of rights.
1: Well, hopefully, you know, I mean, the government does take action on this, but if, again, they kind of stonewall on it, that some of the guidance when it comes to the new license that you put out there will help folks steer clear of any trouble. And I appreciate you, the work that you do, Diana, and appreciate you coming on and kind of walking us through all of these big questions we have around our personal data right now.
0: Well, my pleasure, Courtney. I appreciate the opportunity.
1: There you go. The Information and Privacy Commissioner of Alberta, Diane MacLeod, talking about her investigation into the voters list, as well as concerns that she has about Alberta's new driver's license.
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15: Premier Danielle Smith says her back of napkin math puts the startup cost for Alberta to be its own country at about $400 million. But do those numbers add up? We're going to check in with an economist to run that math. And there are plenty of questions about Alberta's new driver's license, as well as the opening of the province up to new gambling companies. We're going to put those queries to the minister in charge of both of those initiatives, Mr. Dale Nally. Stay tuned for some very interesting conversations just moments away.
16: I think I came up with almost $400 billion worth of transitional costs that we'd have to assume, in addition to somewhere between $25 to $50 billion worth of annual costs. So I think people just need to look at the facts and see whether or not what is being proposed is realistic.
1: Going a little bit on her word right now, and I wanted to find out if her math made sense. To join us to talk about those numbers, joined by economist Dave Chetan. Dave with us once again. I appreciate you coming on the show.
17: Thanks for having me, as usual.
1: That's because I'm really good at 1 plus 1, but anything above that is a little bit tricky for me. The premier throwing out $400 billion as her rough estimate on what it would cost to start up the country of Alberta. What do you make of her figure?
17: Well, this figure basically comes from an analysis by Trevor Toome over at the University of Calgary, or is kind of a little bit based on that. And one of the nice and very nice things that Trevor does is that whenever he puts out an analysis, he's pretty explicit about the assumptions he makes. And I'm also kind of understanding the assumptions that she is making on top of that. And to be quite honest, I think that $400 billion plus the roughly whatever $100 billion, you know, $75 billion yearly cost, these numbers are a little conservative, because I think the reaction from the rest of Canada, and more importantly, the reaction from world capital markets, the international capital markets and trade markets, is going to be way worse than what is being assumed. I mean, if this independence goes through, Alberta becomes a little bit like a statelet, and it's not even a real, like, it won't really be like a proper, like, it won't be a, what we normally consider to be a state, because it'll be really, really small. There'll be a giant sucking sound of human capital and physical capital and financial capital. The rest of Canada is going to negotiate really, really, really hard, given that the majority of our pipelines go through other provinces. International capital markets, who tend to love Canadian federal debt, in fact, it's the most highly rated, because, you know, in Canada, our debt issue is a provincial issue and a personal debt issue, not really a federal debt issue as much. But so federal debt is, like, really valuable. That same courtesy is not going to get extended to an independent Alberta. In fact, I think international capital markets are going to be way harsher than what Danielle Smith is implicitly assuming. So I think the real cost is going to be somewhere, you know, around $500 billion, with about $100 billion a year in addition.
1: Okay. And of course, this doesn't take into account, I don't know, you mentioned it, but maybe this is part of the your math on that too. The premier mentioning, obviously, we're coming up to CUSMA being hopefully renegotiated here, but that Alberta wouldn't automatically be part of that. We'd have to go about it on our own. And so we'd automatically probably be facing much higher tariffs on all of our goods than what we would be receiving if we were under the Canadian umbrella.
17: Bernie, you're absolutely right. And it's not only CUSMA, but think about all those deals that we've got going on in Asia, right? Mm-hmm. I mean, what's to say that Japan or other countries in Asia who are currently negotiating with Canada, or even Europe, for example, I mean, Germany negotiating with Canada on natural gas just turns around and sticks with Canada, yeah. Right? I mean, and decides that it's going to, you know, put some tariffs on. And then there's yet another issue, which is the fact that some of the idea is to push Alberta hydrocarbons out through the ports on the west coast of the U.S. And the west coast of the U.S., especially the states in which those ports are way more against hydrocarbons than even British Columbia is. So this will give them a natural opening to say, you know what, we don't want any more hydrocarbons being pushed out through our ports from Alberta. So, you know, I think $400 billion is a little bit of a conservative estimate. I think it's going to be worse.
1: Well, I want to get your thoughts on a couple of answers that APP's Mitch Sylvester provided to our friends over in Global News. Here's what he had to say in terms of the leverage in negotiating with BC if they continue to push back the way that they have been.
18: Well, that's a game that everybody can play, though, right? I mean, BC sends 70% of its stuff across Alberta unfettered. I mean, there's no problem with that. I mean, we could say, well, there's no more trains coming through Alberta. And so just understand that that's a reality. The reality of the situation is Alberta's been playing really nice with everybody, and they're not playing the same with us, and that's part of the problem, right?
1: Just in terms of potentially negotiating as an independent nation, he seems to suggest that just because, you know, BC, they have the water, but they're locked from the rest of Canada, ergo, Alberta has the upper hand in negotiation. What do you make of that assessment?
17: Yeah, I think that's particularly rosy assessment. So one of the things you have to understand with, you know, climate change and the advances in engineering and whatnot, there are pathways being opened through the Arctic for trade, number one. Number two, British Columbia is sending stuff to the rest of Canada because of relative proximity, and they might decide that they're going to service other markets that much more. So the idea is the rest of Canada has a lot more ways of sorting out how to deal with transport and new trade relationships across the world than a single little Alberta would, relatively speaking. And I would not discount the extreme negative emotion also that would exist in the rest of Canada that would cause provincial and federal governments to take a very difficult negotiating stance.
1: Now, I want to play two other clips from Mitch's interview with Global Morning with the team there. And I just want to get your thoughts on the rosy assessment and what you think the likelihood of this potentially happening, even if it's 1% or whatever. Here's what he had to say in terms of what he foresees potentially in terms of the prosperity we might have here.
18: Like Saudi Arabia, for example, has no income tax and no GST, no federal tax. They also get a check every month from the government, and they have less resources and wealth than we do, actually.
1: And then on that notion of resources,
18: we supply 88%, we export 88% of Canada's oil here in Alberta. Just understand that. And we're the biggest industry in the country.
1: So there you go. Basically saying that we have a resource that has no parallel on Earth. It is the biggest industry in Canada, bar none, and that's why we'll be able to make it work. What do you say to that?
17: Is he right that it's the biggest export that Canada has? Yes. Mm-hmm. But what he's wrong about is how long that's going to last. Saskatchewan and other places across North and South America are developing rare earth deposits and lithium deposits and so on and so forth. I've seen this on the news. Texas is building out solar panels like you wouldn't believe. Texas, of all places. Okay? This doesn't necessarily make the pro hydrocarbon news, but Texas is doing it. The only thing that's holding back things like solar and other forms of renewable energy is battery capacity. That's being developed now given discovery of more rare earth and lithium deposits. China itself is building out solar and battery like you wouldn't believe. The future of hydrocarbons is not as rosy as he thinks it is.
1: Yeah.
17: Okay, and especially because hydrocarbons are now intimately tied up with war and violence.
1: Yeah.
17: Right? So what you're this that's not a situation that's going to last, I think, into long-term prosperity for Alberta. So that was the first, that was the second point he was raising. And I think that first point that he was raising had to do with tax reform and things like that. And, you know, I mean, I look through the some of the stuff that these guys had put out a while ago, and here's my feeling. Western alienation is a real thing, and I think it's important to point that out to the rest of Canada and to the federal government. And the fact that Mark Carney is from Alberta is already pointing that out. Okay, and I'm sure he's well aware of this. Question: is there anything these guys talk about that is useful, not just for Alberta, independent or otherwise, but for the whole country? And yes, tax reform is terribly useful. We've got a progressive tax system that's got way too many brackets, and those brackets are too small, and they're a complete disincentive to labor effort. So if you were to push down wage and salary taxes and instead put the weight on more efficient taxes, everything from land value taxes to a VAT, capital gains or capital income taxes, et cetera, that's what economists would call efficient, non-distortionary taxes. That's actually a good idea, but that's a good for all of Canada.
1: All right.
17: I mean, if there's any silver lining here, it is the fact that when equalization and all these other, you know, meetings with all the premiers and prime minister, yada, yada, happen, Alberta show up with good faith proposals that are grounded in the historically good economics that Alberta has done, but for all of Canada.
1: All right. Well, I'm going to have to. I'll have to cut you off there. We've got to pay some bills there. But certainly some interesting analysis, and obviously just the tip of the iceberg talking about the numbers that the premiers put out there today. Shatana, as always, appreciate your time and your insight.
17: Thanks very much.
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1: Obviously, I'm glad to say goodbye to the paper card, but I know there are some concerns that people have raised about, what are the timelines? Do I have to rush in and get this taken care of right now? Is this something that could lead to racial profiling, perhaps, as we have that little citizenship marker on there? And so I figure who better to address the man, to address those questions, to get those answers, than the man who's been in charge of steering us in this direction? So to chat about today's big news, joined now by the Minister of Service Alberta and Red Tape Production here in the province, Dale Nally, on the line with us today. Good afternoon. Thanks for hopping on.
6: Absolutely. Thanks for having me today.
1: Let's get into, I guess, the motivation for the change here, because I think we're all glad to be done with this twisted piece of paper that we call a healthcare card in our wallet. But more practically speaking, what is the motivation for this?
6: First of all, we've heard from Albertans that they're tired of the disintegrating healthcare card in their wallet and they wanted us to do something about it. Mm. Now, Albertans have also told us that they have too many pieces of ID in their wallet as it is, and so they're looking for simplification. So on July 2nd, we're introducing a modernized driver's license, an ID card. It's going to have an updated design. It's going to reflect our bold identity, our unique culture, economic strength, and of course have the strong and free branding on it that is on the license plate, as well as the signs as you enter into the province. We think of license plates and driver's licenses as our business card to the world, and we're very proud of this design.
1: This obviously becomes available as of July 2nd, but some people are still kind of wondering, okay, well, when do I have to do it? Mine, for example, my driver's license doesn't expire until 2030. So, how does this impact my driver's license? How does it impact my healthcare? Do I run the risk of, if I don't go back to renew it until 2030, do I lose my healthcare? What are some of the protections there? What should people know about that when they're renewing or
6: They only have to come in after July 2nd as their driver's license is expiring, and then they go through the process for the new one. So you won't have to do anything for 5 years. But Courtney, I will tell you this. I'm hearing from a lot of Albertans that they're not going to wait for 3-4 years to renew their driver's license because they want the new one. They want to get the updated healthcare card on the driver's license. They want to have the citizenship marker on the front because it offers convenience. And so we expect many Albertans aren't going to wait till it expires. But of course, in your case, if it's 5 years, that means you just paid for it. So you might want to wait a little longer. That's up to you.
1: All right. Well, I do want to get into that Canadian citizenship tag that is going to be added to this single piece here. What tangibly does this provide me as a Canadian citizen? Because I know there were some concerns. The Canadian Civil Liberties Union, for example, they say, well, look, this raises questions about privacy and rights. And, is this going to be used as a tool for immigration enforcement? Does it open the floodgates for discrimination against those who don't have this tag on that? So twofold then, what does it tangibly do for me, and how do you respond to concerns that it could open the floodgates to profiling?
6: So I would say what it offers for you, Courtney, is convenience, because there are a lot of programs that require either Canadian citizenship or permanent residency. Now, in the case of permanent residency, we find a lot of permanent residents have their PR card because it was issued to them recently, but there's a lot of Albertans that don't have their birth certificate, can't find it, lost it, whatever, and so they go to apply for these benefits only to be told that they need a birth certificate, and then they have to go back, apply for it, and then come back in once they have that. And some of these programs are important programs for Albertans, programs like AISH, like Alberta Student Aid, Income Support, the Alberta Adult Health Benefit, and PDD. All of these require either permanent residency or Canadian citizenship. So for anyone who is applying for these benefits, it's going to make their life more convenient by having their citizenship marker on the front. In terms of the privacy, listen, there is no privacy violation in someone being identified as a Canadian citizen. And in terms of anyone else, there won't be any other markers on it. So if someone is a permanent resident, if someone's here on a work visa, a student visa, that will not be on the driver's license. The only marker that we're going to put on there is the citizenship marker. It's going to say CAN.
15: Is there any data with respect to the electoral concern that the premier raised?
6: No, again, this is about convenience,
15: okay.
6: Because we know that you have to be a Canadian citizenship to vote in elections. This is just one more way that they can offer that the proof that they're a citizen.
15: But I do want to ask you something my wife brought up, and I got to do it. She wants to know why it is we got rid of the dinosaur on the front of this new ID and we replaced it with the oil derrick. She really liked the dinosaur.
6: You know what? I've heard both sides of the coin. I've heard of people that absolutely love having the oil derrick because it shows history with oil and gas and the importance of energy to our province. But I've also heard from other people as well that they miss the dinosaur. So you know what? I like I said, it's not the first person I've heard that from. And we can certainly look at that when we redesign the driver's license. I don't know, in 10 or 20 years, we can certainly look at that. But you know what? What's nice about this new car is even though it has a bold design, it's going to have 54 security features. This is going to be one of, if not the most secure driver's license and healthcare card in the country, and we're very proud of that.
15: No, certainly, yes. When we talk about privacy, particularly of late, having that security is something that seems paramount in this day and age. Real quickly, before I do change, is there a cost associated with it? Do you guys know what this transition is going to cost?
6: Yeah, the total cost over 6 years is $17 million. Okay. But again, we feel this will pay for itself just by dealing with the fraudulent use of the 500,000 healthcare cards.
15: All right. Well, I do want to quickly get into the gaming launch that's coming up here in mid-July. Obviously, something I know you've been working hard towards bringing to fruition here in Alberta. I'm trying to get a sense as to how big you think it's going to be, because I look at the numbers out of Ontario, which is the only other legal market here for these operators, for these casinos in Canada right now. And looking last year, $2.9 billion in terms of total revenue, $574 million collected. I think since they've done this in 2022, they've collected $2 billion in tax revenue. How big is that going to be? How big of a piece of the pie is it going to be for Alberta taxpayers when this opens up here? How much are you guys expecting to draw in?
6: Here's the reality. We don't know how big is big at this point. We don't know how many are going to come over from the black market and come into the legal market. We hope everyone does. Based on the Ontario experience, we're expecting 80 to 90%. But the problem is, because we're dealing with the gray and the black market, all we have is our best guess. And so I could say, you take those Ontario numbers and just divide them by a third, and that's what you could expect in Alberta, because that's what our population base is. But I would also say to you, the other side of the coin is, we do know that Albertans like to gamble. We have a younger population, which is a factor of our oil and gas industry. We have higher wages. We have more disposable income because of a lower cost of housing. And all that is reflected in higher disposable income. And Albertans do enjoy gambling. And we see that with the Oilers 50-50.
15: Yeah.
6: I mean, when I tell people that the record 50-50 for Oilers hit $23 million, they're shocked. So, you know what, Courtney, I don't know how big this is going to be. But, you know, I will say that we are not too fascinated with the revenue aspect for us. This is a safety matter. We know that there are Albertans that like to play sports bets online. We know that there are Albertans that like to play casino online. And currently there are no protections for them when they do that if they're not on the Play Alberta site, because that's the only legal site. But if they're on one of these black market sites, some of them, and I'll be frank, Courtney, they can be quite repugnant. And they market to vulnerable Albertans. They turn a blind eye when a minor could be using someone else's account. And so there is no safety or responsibility in the current marketplace other than Play Alberta. So we're saying to these companies, look, if you want to take bets in Alberta, then you need to embrace responsibility and you need to embrace safety. And that means we're putting strict guidelines in. So they, for example, we're putting restrictions on advertising. Yeah. They can't use athletes to advertise. They can't market towards vulnerable Albertans. And the best part is, because we've heard of Canadians who've had trouble quitting. We're putting in system-wide self-exclusion on day one. So that means that Albertans are struggling with problematic gambling behaviors. They only have to opt out, and they can be opted out of online gambling, land-based casinos, and racing entertainment centers, all from the same location, and they'll never be able to place another bet again.
1: How do those tools, I guess, compare to what we've seen in Ontario, right? Because, I mean, they're the canary in the coal mine, if you will, or whatever you want to say. They're first out of the gate, right? Because they've seen their problem gambling rates go up substantially since they launched the legal pathway. Yeah. And by comparison, I'm taking a look at the numbers here from the Alberta Gambling Research Institute, and they say in the time that Ontario's numbers have gone up notably, Alberta's gambling numbers have gone down. So how do we compare to Ontario? Because it seems like Ontario hasn't quite figured out the right recipe in dealing with problem gambling.
6: We took a look at the Ontario experience, and we think that they did a lot of things right because they wanted to put responsibility and safety first as well. But one of the learnings that we took from their launch was that they didn't have system-wide self-exclusion. And so that's why the commitment that I have given to my colleagues, the commitment I've given to Albertans, is we are not launching online gambling in this province until we have system-wide self-exclusion available on day one. Because safety and responsibility is what this is all about. We know gambling will never be safe. It'll never be responsible, but we know there's ways to make it a little safer, and there's ways to make it a little more responsible. That's what we're opting to do. In terms of the numbers that you're seeing, I'll tell you right now, we expect to see the same uptick in problematic gambling behaviors because there's going to be more awareness. Right now, there's a lot of Albertans struggling with problematic gambling behaviors, and they're suffering in silence, quite frankly, because they don't know what supports are available to them. And so we are putting in intensive outpatient-based treatment that will be available for any Alberta a resident that is struggling with problematic gambling behaviors. And the best part is, it's going to be made available to them free of charge.
1: All right, there you go. Service Minister Alberta Dale Nelly.
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17: 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Traffic mornings and afternoons. Traffic when you need it all day long.
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19: From the National Newsroom of the Canadian Press, I'm Brenda Molina Navidad. Prime Minister Mark Carney is heading to Europe this week for the G7 summit in France and a trip to Ireland. His office says Carney will meet with French President Emmanuel Macron to discuss deepening ties in sectors such as defense, artificial intelligence, quantum technologies, and critical minerals. Tens of thousands of people participated in Toronto's annual Walk with Israel today. Organizers were expecting turnout similar to last year's estimated 56,000 participants, who showed support for Israel and the Jewish community. It comes as there's ongoing tensions in the Middle East and repeated protests in Canada over the deadly war in the Gaza Strip. Israel has struck Beirut's southern suburbs without warning, killing two people and injuring several others. The strikes come days after a ceasefire agreement in Washington went into effect, and despite a U.S. request not to attack Lebanon's capital. Tom Sufi Burridge reports.
20: The death toll from Israeli strikes in Lebanon rising to more than 3,500 people, according to Lebanese officials. Now, President Trump had suggested an interim deal could be reached this weekend to reopen the Strait of Hormuz and get gas prices down, but we are still waiting for Iran to respond.
19: Tehran had warned that an attack on Beirut would renew full-scale war across the region. A weekend shooting near an Ohio street festival wounded multiple people.
21: Authorities say a shooting near the busy Old West End Festival in Ohio happened Saturday. It's an annual gathering of live music and home tours in a historic district.
27: We had some unfortunate incident happen here in Toledo.
21: Deputy Police Chief Joe Hefferman says it appears that at least two people fired weapons.
27: I think they were probably shooting at each other.
21: At least a dozen were hit by bullets.
27: Two of them critical.
21: Police are still searching for suspects with nobody yet in custody. I'm Haya Pinjwani.
19: Back at home, Canada will get a new Governor General tomorrow as Louise Arbour is installed during a ceremony steeped in tradition.
28: There have been 30 Governors General since Confederation. The first was Lord Monck, who previously served as Governor of British North America. Vincent Massey became the first Canadian appointed to the post in 1952. The Governor General represents Canada's head of state and exercises almost all of the King's powers and responsibilities. But only the monarch can name a new Governor General on the advice of the Prime Minister. That means incumbents in the office can't choose their successors. Jason White, The Canadian Press.
19: Some Canadian travelers are looking to electric vehicles as a way to steer clear of gas stations and higher fuel prices expected this summer. Touro Canada's Bassem El Rahimi says EV bookings at the peer-to-peer rental marketplace jumped significantly in May from a year ago.
29: So we've seen an 80% increase in EV bookings across Canada, which is for over the same period, which is really seen as an indicator of people trying to avoid or offset some of these incredibly high gas prices that we're experiencing today.
19: Demand for hybrids at Touro was also up. This is the Canadian Press. In sports, Edmonton Oilers superstar captain Connor McDavid has won the Ted Lindsay Award. The honor is voted on by members of the NHL Players Association for the most outstanding player in the league. McDavid led the league with 138 points this season. PWHL Hamilton has signed forward Emily Clark to a two-year deal after three seasons with the Ottawa Charge. Clark was one of Ottawa's three foundational players ahead of the inaugural PWHL season and led the Charge to back-to-back Walter Cup finals. The Toronto Blue Jays are hosting the finale of their three-game series against the Baltimore Orioles. Toronto beat Baltimore 6-4 yesterday after dropping the opener 13-3 on Friday night. Iran's soccer team has arrived in Mexico for training ahead of the World Cup, before three group matches in the U.S. later this month. The team's participation in the soccer tournament, jointly hosted by the U.S., Mexico, and Canada, has been complicated by the Iran war. From the Canadian Press, I'm Brenda Molina Navidad.
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3: Good afternoon and welcome to the program. Hope your weekend is going well. Before we dive right into today's show, just a bit of a primer, a bit of a look down the road at some of the great guests that we've got lined up for you over the summer months. Among them, David Blair. Now, David is an avid fly fisherman. He's traveled the world with fly rod in hand. He's also an expert on the Bow River, so we'll certainly talk about that. But we'll talk about some of these other, you know, more exotic destinations and some of the different species that he's been able to target and catch. Also coming up in the coming weeks, we will feature wild game chef Cameron Tate with a primer on cooking over an open campfire. Now, we're all familiar with what I'll call the run-of-the-mill shore lunch, you know, where you just get the frying pan, fill it with oil, you deep fry the fries, you batter and deep fry the fish. And there's nothing wrong with that. It can be an amazing meal on the side of a lake. But Cameron's going to, you know, if we're interested in maybe kicking it up a notch, developing different flavors, maybe a bit more of a healthy, elevated meal around the campfire, he's our ticket. And so we'll talk to Cameron Tate about that. And also in the coming weeks, we'll delve into the world of invasive species. What is being done to combat them and what you can do, what we all can do to help. Now, on today's show, we are thrilled to welcome Lisa Roper. If you like to fish, you likely recognize that name. Lisa is the host of the television program Lisa Roper Outdoors. But more than that, she's a sought-after speaker and the host of several popular events aimed at introducing women to the sport of fishing. You can find out more at lisaroperoutdoors.com. Lisa, thanks for coming in today and welcome to the program.
4: Well, thank you so much for having me, Sid. I'm just thrilled to be here. It's really exciting that you reached out. I appreciate it.
3: And there's so much to cover. I want to get into the television show. I want to get into some of the events that you host and the ways that you give back to the community. And I'm sure there's this journey that we can kind of wander through to get to those points. But I'm curious about I guess your childhood, or how did you fall in love with the outdoors and with fishing and with hunting?
4: Great question. And yeah, you know, I was fortunate to grow up in a family. My dad loved the outdoors. It was his favorite place to be, watching his energy. I mean, when I think of my dad, I instantly go to the outdoors and this big smile. And so we got to spend a lot of time, everything from camping and quadding to just even taking trips, just, hey, let's all jump in the truck and go to the backcountry, you know, and just go and explore and be curious. And from there, of course, my dad loved fishing and hunting. And right away, we became, you know, well, he became my best friend and partner. And, you know, we got to do a lot of things together. I have two brothers. And so, you know, I'm middle child, and you learn to keep up or you don't get to go. And I do remember one of the first times my dad invited my older brother on a big game hunt. And I was about 6-7 years old. And they were packing up and doing all these things. And so was I. And my dad walks in. He's like, what are you doing? And I said, well, I'm coming with. He's like, no, you're staying home with mom. Oh. And I started to cry. And I was like, this cannot happen. And don't get me wrong, I love my mom. But like, I was going to miss out on an outdoor adventure. And so then fast forward to the next time my dad invited my brother, I grabbed all my stuff. I was super quiet, stealth, in the back of the truck I went, and my dad jumps in the truck for real. And he goes, what are you doing? And I said, I'm coming with. And honestly, he never doubted it again. He never said, well, no, you're not, or you can't come. He just knew that I wasn't taking no for an answer. And it's where I belong. It's just who I am.
3: Wow, to be that determined. You're telling that story about just, you know, wanting to spend time and do that sort of stuff. I can remember my parents signed me up for hockey when I don't know, 4 or 5, whatever that year is.
4: Yep.
3: And it went fine. And then the next fall, my mom's asking me, do you want to play hockey again? And I'm like, well, of course I want to play hockey again. She said, okay, well, last year, you know, you played on Sunday afternoons. This year it's going to be Saturday mornings. I'm like, okay, whatever. And she said, well, are you sure? I'm like, well, of course I'm sure. She said, well, what do you usually do Saturday mornings? And I'm like, I don't know, like watch cartoons. She says, no, think about it. What do you normally do in the winter on Saturday mornings? And I was like, oh, that's right. I go ice fishing with Dad. And I had to think about it for about a week. Oh, and finally, wow. I said, I'm not going to play hockey. Wow. I'll still go to the outdoor rink with my friends. I'll still play street hockey. Yep. But I don't want to miss out on ice fishing. It's weird or funny, I guess, how that just kind of happens to some kids that way, where it's just that pull is really something.
4: It's so strong. It really, really is. And I can remember so many memories of it from even younger than six, of just I felt it. I knew it. I mean, even just my brother and I going to be curious and going for a hike in the bush by ourselves, right? He would have been eight. I would have been six. And, you know, back then, mom and dad are like, just go, be back for lunch. And 100%, I just felt, oh, I'm home. Like, this is where I need to be. I didn't want to hang out with friends or go do all these other things, right? I just want to be outside.
3: Now, are there particular trips or excursions or experiences that you remember from an early age that when you think back and go, yeah, that was fun or that was memorable or that was important?
4: Yeah, for sure. I mean, definitely camping. I mean, whether we were camping in our motorhome or, you know, in a campsite, most often not, though. My dad always found kind of this back place that we would just go that no one really had been. And but in particularly, so I'm from kind of northeast Alberta, so Lac La Biche area, born and raised. And so we did a lot of touring around that area. And so one of the places we spent a lot of time at was down, we called it the Old Forestry Road, and it took us to the Athabasca River. So it's kind of by Wandering River, you take this old dirt road and you get back into the woods. And some of the best memories are there, whether we were swimming at May Long Weekend in the water, which was really cold, to taking the trike and just finding our own trails and just going and going and going for hours. And then, of course, the Wiener Roast and the energy. It's always about the energy for me and being around the campfire, because we'd invite other family or friends with us. And there was always that energy and sharing of food and sharing of an experience and a journey. And so that one always stands out, I would say, very prompt in my brain. And then another one was my dad, one of our moose hunts we went on, and we went out kind of that same area, Mariana Lakes area, cut blocks, and we're out moose hunting. And we came across a family of bears. Now, this will be important maybe later when I tell the rest of the story, but I was petrified of bears. And nobody really understood why in my family. But I mean, like, really bad nightmares, like next level fear that doesn't make sense. And so we're out moose hunting, and we came across this family of bears. And I was like, I think I said an F word, maybe I shouldn't have, at a very young age. And I wanted to leave, like that was it. And my dad just like, you are not leaving. We came here to get a moose. We're getting a moose, so get it together. And so I remember going, okay, I understand how this works. Like, I need to figure it out, keep up, get it together, and let's keep going. And so, beautiful story in the end, we get our moose. But yeah, very interesting, that so petrified of those bears, and I wanted to get out of there so bad.
3: And do you know why or where that comes from or came from?
4: No, because we never really bear hunted as a family. I don't know if at a young age I saw a movie or heard a story, because neighbors would always get together, like Farmer's Day and Father's Day, and, you know, we'd have big baseball tournaments and fun things and barbecues. So I don't know if I overheard stories of bears or what happened, but it was, pretty traumatic, like some of the nightmares that I would have about bears and stuff. And it was a lot to get over, put it that way.
3: Have you had any encounters through the years? I mean, you spend so much time in the outdoors.
4: I do, and it's beautiful. And I think, Sid, we're going to leave that for a little bit, because it's going to fall into the story of maybe what all took place and overcoming some fears. So.
3: Okay.
4: Yes.
3: Okay, we'll leave that and maybe circle back.
4: We'll circle back, yeah.
3: I'm very curious now. You've really piqued my interest. If I don't lead you down that path at some point, you're going to have to bring it up yourself and revisit it. So let's talk about the progression to where you are now. Like, how does one go from a love of the outdoors, a love of fishing and hunting, and make that your life, your pursuit, your occupation?
4: Yeah. So it's a little bit, probably not a traditional route. Unfortunately, you know, 11 years ago, I guess this year, very suddenly my dad passed away. And so, as I said, you know, he was my best friend. He was my fishing partner. I mean, we spent hours, sometimes even too many hours for me on a boat, which is saying a lot. And, you know, all the adventures and the hunting and memories and fishing and just being a team. And so when that person, your person in your life, passes away, it does something to you. And it really changes who you are and kind of how you see things. And for me, I really struggled with grief. I couldn't get over it. And I couldn't figure out, and getting over it really isn't the right word. I tried going around it, go over it, go under it, you know, the whole thing. And just had to go through it. And so so I struggled. And then 2 years after he passed, I sat down in my chair in my living room and I started writing down all the amazing gifts my dad gave me, like how to be kind to people. People are important, and how to be respectful and how to trust and all those beautiful, beautiful gifts. And then from there, I started writing down all the gifts he gave me in the outdoors, right? How to hunt and fish on my own, how to walk out of a hunt in the dark by yourself. That is no small task with no light, no nothing, right? Trust, instinct. How to repair a boat on the opposite end of the lake, because why would you fish close to where the boat launch was? Or, you know, so just all these great gifts. And I mean, I had a good cry. But I looked at this list and I thought, oh man, I'm missing out. Because I couldn't, for 2 years, I really couldn't hunt or fish. I mean, I'd get out there and then I would just emotionally not be okay. Mm. And so, you know, after looking at this list and saying, well, I have two choices here. I can either take this with me and share it with the world and share it with other women and youth and others, or I can continue to be sad. And I would think my dad would want me to take him with me and just go live and continue to grow the outdoors, grow myself and others around me. So that's what I did. So the next day I woke up and I wrote down a year's worth of goals on taking on the outdoors. And so I accomplished those goals by May of that year. And the fire just grew and I just wanted more. And I saw what was out there and really how hard it was for women to be in the outdoor space and what that looked like. And so I knew, you know, if I was struggling with some of that, then what are other women and youth feeling and how can we make a difference? And so that's kind of how I got started.
3: Wow. There is a lot there and a lot to work through. Now, just on a personal level, we'll take a short break. When we return, Lisa Roper is our guest. We'll have more with Lisa, including more details on her journey from avid fisher and hunter to television host. That's next on Outdoors Alberta.
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2: We are speaking with Lisa Roper of Lisa Roper Outdoors. Before the break, Lisa, you spoke of the death of your father and that long road back, really just to be able to get back outdoors and enjoy the activities you always had with your dad. I'm curious about now how you get from that point and then eventually find yourself hosting your own television show.
3: Okay, well, so let's circle back. So a couple years into taking on the outdoors, which is, you know, you're kind of starting to become an ambassador or pro staff, you're really breaking trail. And honestly, in those first few years, the way I described it to people is people would say to me, oh, you're shattering glass ceilings. And I would say, yeah, only to have to sweep up the glass and keep going, right? Because not a lot of women were doing it and being a part of the outdoors and being taken seriously. And so a couple years in, I realized that I needed to overcome my fear of bear hunting or bears by taking on a bear hunt. And so part of that was not necessarily the bear itself, but it represented something in my life. And I knew that if I was going to be serious in the outdoors, that I needed to overcome this fear. And that once I did, then anything else wouldn't be as hard to go through. And so I bought a bow. And a year later, after practicing a lot, I decided to take on a solo bear hunt on my own.
2: Solo.
3: And so I started, I did all the research and, you know, from YouTube to following different guys that do a lot of bear hunting. And I, you know, started with my own barrels, actually welding holes for the feed to come out of and stuff. And so found my area, set it all up, set up my stands. And 3 weeks went by and no bears coming in. And I'm like, seriously? What is happening here? Like, I know I've seen the scat. I've seen the scratches. Like, what is happening? And then the first two bears walked in. And I was sitting up in the tree stand by myself, just with my bow, no rifle, nobody else. And whew, that was a lot. Like, just to see them come in and control everything from your breathing to your fear to what is happening and allow feeling it. Like, just letting yourself feel it instead of pushing it away. And so about an hour of sitting in that tree stand, and I'm kind of relaxed now. I'm like, okay, this is, like, great. I'm just watching them. You know, they're about 16 yards away. This is good. And then the boar turned, and he started walking towards my tree stand. And now he's pretty much under my tree. And I will never forget that sound. And up the tree he came.
2: No.
3: And, I mean, I was shaking. His nose was underneath the grate my feet were on, and he's just hitting that grate with his nose. And he's kind of trying to bring his hand, or his paw, I guess, over top. And I was like, what is happening? So the one, I did bring bear spray, thankfully. And I just gave him a quick squirt and kind of shook his head. Down the tree he went and back to the barrels to feed.
2: No, well, he didn't even leave completely.
3: Nope. And so I was just like, what is happening? Like, I made it here. I am trying to figure this out. And this happens. This is not normal behavior. So I kind of get through that, talk myself through it. And about an hour later, the sow looks up in the tree like exactly she knew where I was, which we all know bears do not have the best eyesight. So seems odd that she just came to the back of that tree and up she came. And I just started spraying. And because she was right there and there was no tree stand, there was nothing blocking her. So I just started spraying and down the tree she went and they left. And I had a meltdown. I cried, I hung up my bow, and I just took the moment to feel all of it and to just trying to understand, like, what happened. Like, and I even remember saying, like, are you serious, Dad? I made it here. Like, I made it out to this bear hunt, and why these challenges? Why is this happening? So then the bears circled back a couple hours later, and they came back in, and now it's getting dark, and I have to walk out on my own, and these bears won't leave.
2: Oh, my goodness.
3: So now it's dark. And they finally, like, I can hear them leaving. I can hear the footprints, right? So I have to, climb down, walk out on my own, walk out

0: the mile, get to my truck, and everything inside of me didn't want to go back the next day. Like, I had every excuse. I packed up my holiday trailer. I was staying at a friend's house in a holiday trailer.
1: I might never go back in the bush again.
0: No, yeah, right? So I just packed everything up, and so I, the next morning I get up, and I'm going to leave and go home, and I get to the end of the road, and I stopped, and I just said, "Dad, do I go left or right?" And he goes, "If you go left, you'll always wonder." So I went right. Drove back, and 4 hours later, I got my bear. And so that was so hard and incredible, scary.
1: Mm-hmm.
0: But then to overcome that and to be able to, I mean, since then I've, you know, taken 4 or 5 bears and it's incredible. And yeah, I'm very proud of that moment, very proud of it. And to be able to pull strength from that. And, you know, when I get into situations or some challenges sometimes in the outdoors or whatever, I pull from that strength and go, man, if I can overcome that solo bear hunt, I can do anything.
1: I mean, I'm going through some things just listening to you recount that story. And that would be frightening,
0: yeah,
1: for someone who didn't have,
0: yeah,
1: that fear, that preconceived fear of bears, and especially then to walk out in the dark,
0: yeah,
1: and then to will yourself to go back. Do you still have those same feelings when you're out now, no, bear hunting?
0: No, nothing. No. I respect them a great deal, and I will always respect bears. There's a lot of there's a lot of animal there to respect, but I don't have the same fear per se. And and yeah, even when I walked back in, I forgot this part, when I walked back in the next morning and I'm just getting to my tree stand and I put my hand up and my foot on the first rung and I heard this like popping sound. And what, you know, you learn stuff. Now I come to understand that. So I look over and like not even 10, 12 yards from me is a sow sitting on her haunches, popping her jaw because she didn't like that I was there. And so, I mean, just all these things and you just, even talking to hunters, like outfitters and guides who that's their full-time job, said, that's the strangest thing I've ever heard. I've never heard of two bears coming up the tree, mm-hmm, on the same day, let alone it's just rare that they come up your tree. And so, yeah, you kind of just go, okay, what was that all about? And you know, did the universe just really have to push my limits to say, okay, do you have this? Do you understand this yet? I'm not sure, but I respect it.
1: That is incredible. I think we need to catch our breath here. Or at least I do. Our guest is Lisa Roper. And when we come back, we'll get right into how she came to host her TV program, Lisa Roper Outdoors. Plenty more still to come right here on Outdoors Alberta.
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1: Welcome back to the program. More now with our guest, Lisa Roper of Lisa Roper Outdoors. And Lisa, you spoke earlier in the conversation about the glass ceiling, the reality of it, and some of the things that you might have to go through that a man might not. How did it all happen for you when it comes to the television show, or how did you make it happen?
0: Yeah, great question. So, you know, we often hear the term, and I think, I can say this very openly, like they call it kind of the old boys club, right? Mm-hmm. And yeah, I mean, we could do a whole podcast on the old boys club. And so I think, you know, in the beginning, I saw a lot of that at first. And just realizing that you have to get through the old boys club, because there is a new boys club. And they're incredible. And there are so many amazing men out there that want to support women. And, you know, they're at a table and they're not only pulling up a chair for you, but they're pulling up a whole row. And they're saying, let's go. Like, how can we help? What can we do? And so in the beginning, the challenge was real. And just trying to get through and be, again, like I said, be taken seriously. And you know, really showing people that I wasn't going away. That right. No matter what you throw at me, I'm going to... I mean, that's one thing I can... Another thing I guess I can say about my dad is, you know, he taught us how to work hard and how to keep our shoulders up and not take no for an answer. And so, yeah, those challenges were real. But then you start to find your people and you start to find your path and you start to find the ones that want to build you up and lift you up. And I remember I was at home and the phone rang and the first TV network called and said, "Hi. We've been following you. We see you're doing great things. We're impressed with what you're doing. We think you should do a TV show." And I literally took the phone away from my ear and I was like, "What? Oh, sure. Yeah. Okay.
1: No big deal."
0: I was the most shocked. Like, I hung up the phone and I just sat there thinking, are they for real? And then the next day, the second network called, and because we have two networks in Alberta or in Canada, and they said, "We think you should do a TV show." And I thought, holy man, is this for real? Like, Maybe so. I'll be honest, never in all my goals, anything I ever imagined in the outdoors, having a TV show was never one of them. It was never even a one day I would love to do this. Nope. And so I phoned up a friend of mine that we had fished a few times together, loves to do videography. And I just said, you're not going to believe this, but here's what I've been, you know, offered and wondering if you want to go film a trial episode with me. He's like, absolutely. When and where? And actually the funny part was the second network said, you know, we need this trial episode and pilot episode. And he said, but I highly recommend you don't do ice fishing. So maybe wait till ice fishing is over. So, of course, I did ice fishing. And honestly, though, my theory in my head was, if I can impress them with ice fishing and show them that there is really a story to be told and that it's not boring, then maybe they would see the potential of what we really could bring to the table. Mm-hmm. And so I sent the pilot to both networks. And, Sportsman Channel called me right away and said, we would love to have you on. Let's go.
1: Even with ice fishing.
0: Even with ice fishing. So that was super exciting. And it's now coming on my fifth year.
1: And so what is that like? Because, I've talked to others that have television shows or kind of work in that area. And what we as viewers see is, they were on the lake for a couple hours, caught dozens and dozens of fish, huge fish. Seemed pretty easy.
0: Yeah.
1: but it can't be all like that.
0: It's definitely not all like that. I mean, you get lucky. I mean, fishing is fishing, right? And I think, there's something beautiful about fishing. I mean, that's why I do it, I guess. I've chosen that path is, you learn so much about fishing from hope, right? There's just so much hope. Every time you have a rod in your hand, you're like, I just hope it's the next big fish for myself. You learn so much about patience and really learning to shut the world off. My brain goes all the time. I rarely ever shut off. But when I fish, everything's clear. It's just so clear, so silent. I mean, you hear the ripple on the lake to the birds, to the casts and your lure hitting the water. I mean, all of that is just, it's just so phenomenal. But it's not always easy. And yeah, sometimes you're maybe at a place where it's day six, your last day, your last hours, and then you get into them, right? I mean, there's some times where, you get out on the first day and you're like, episode's wrapped up. I mean, it was just, it just worked out. But I don't think whether it takes one day or 6 days, it really does matter. I mean, if you are passionate about what you do and you love what you do, the time just goes and you're just, I don't know, I guess grateful for every day you're out there and for every cast and for every fish. And I do mean that anyone who's ever watched my shows, I mean, big or small, I literally love them all. It's just phenomenal. And I'm so grateful to land, a 20-inch walleye or a, 32-inch walleye. It's amazing. And I actually said this in an episode I filmed last year. I know you can't have one without the other, but I really do find releasing a fish so beautiful. Mm-hmm. There's just something so powerful about putting it back. I mean, I love eating them too, but just putting it back and just watching them go and kind of go back to their universe and you just got to meet for a moment. Something so precious and special about that.
1: Mm-hmm. And you're right about just being there and allowing yourself to just kind of soak in all that. I can remember being on a lake, little small lake, it's probably 5 or 6 years ago, so not all that long ago, early in the morning, which is something for me because I'm not generally an early riser, but so the water's just like glass, fishing brook trout, and I was casting this small spoon, and I'd been listening and watching a couple of loons, and then I noticed them diving, and they're getting closer, and I'd cast again, and I realized at one point, they think my lure is a fish. And so it was like, oh my goodness, I better reel in fast. And then I literally had to switch what I was using because I was afraid they might catch up to it. Mm-hmm. And the last thing I want is to have this loon with a hook in its mouth. But I didn't catch any fish that day, but I still remember that morning and how quiet it was and listening to the loons and then kind of see them chase what they thought was their breakfast, I guess. But it wasn't on that day, at least, it wasn't really about whether I caught any fish or not. It was just one of those spectacular mornings that that you don't forget. I do want to talk about some of the other stuff that you're involved in, because you do stuff, and anybody can visit your website and kind of find out a lot of the stuff that that you're involved in. But you do host events.
0: I do.
1: That are very popular. Can you tell us about them?
0: Yeah. So, it's so exciting when you see a woman who has never held a rod before catch her first fish. I mean, there is something so exciting about that. And so, yeah, I host actually three winter events. So I host a we celebrate International Women's Day with a corporate event and bringing clients from BC to Alberta. And then we host a youth event, which this year we hosted the high school girls in Lac La Biche. And so that was pretty exciting because you saw them show up and, you know, they're kind of cool. And like, I'm a high school girl. It was awesome. It was perfect, actually. And within the first hour, I mean, they're throwing snowballs and they're catching fish and, you know, we're making snowmen. And it was just incredible to watch them really come back to just being young girls. And bringing that out of them was amazing. And then, of course, we host the annual, it's the fifth annual this year, was the Ladies on Ice event. And so we have about 100 ladies, altogether, we have about 150 ladies that come, and they're from Alberta or Canada and the U.S. And so it's incredible. I mean, it's, I think it's, I've been told it's the largest event of its kind in Canada because it's workshop driven. It's not a tournament.
1: Right.
0: And so we set up 14 different workstations and kind of run them through everything.
1: Oh,
0: so,
1: that's a great idea.
0: Yeah, well, train the trader, right? And I mean, our whole idea is we're talking about future generations and making sure this is still here and passing things down. But if we don't train people or give them the knowledge, then how do we pass it down? And so that was the premise behind the event was just let's train people. So when they go back to their, you know, their people, their family, friends, that maybe even one thing can be done differently. How you take out a hook, how you protect a fish when you take them out of the water in the winter elements. And then, of course, we do our ladies' open water event. So we call it Fishing Lines and Good Times, and we rotate it on different lodges, and we do a similar workstation and then go fish. So,
1: It's amazing that people come from that far away to attend this. So I think that probably speaks to the experience and how word gets out that this is something that's worth attending and taking part in. But I'm, you know, when you're speaking about the high school girls, and it doesn't have to be high school girls, what I always find is there are people who really have never fished or never really spent much time in the outdoors. But I don't know if anybody that when they're exposed to that, it doesn't mean that they're going to take it up and be, you know, camping and fishing every weekend. But I don't know anybody that doesn't find it enjoyable when they're in that moment, regardless of upbringing, regardless of what they may, their preconceived notion about what fishing is or what hunting is or what camping is. Yep. It just seems that when you say, you know, we're going to leave our phones here and we're just going to be, that everybody seems to have a good time.
0: Yeah, I agree. And I think it's beautiful to be a part of that journey with them, to be able to, you know, for them to decide to put the phone away and just enjoy the moment. And to be and to look around and see that amongst whether it's women or youth and just go, wow, look what we've created. And, you know, I really want to stress that we, because I could not do these events without obviously this amazing female volunteer group that I have. It's those women are so phenomenal. They lift each other up. They are building this community with me. And I just huge shout out to them because, man, they're my heart in that. So, and then we also have the fish and wildlife officers, female officers and conservation officers that join us every year as well. And I mean, that just speaks volumes to what we're trying to do and what we're trying to create, of course. And one little story, I have to tell this because it's one of my favorite. So a lady from Florida flew up last year by herself, flew into Edmonton, rented a vehicle, and drove to Lac La Biche to the boat launch where you have to get onto the ice. And part of the training starts right there, is that you have to drive on the ice. That's part of this whole adventure. And so she phones her husband or FaceTimes her husband. She's like, oh my goodness, honey, look at all this vast ice and this lake. And he's like, wow, I've never, you know, seen this before. And he's like, what are you doing? And she's like, well, I'm going to drive on the ice to get to the event. He's like, oh, you can't do that. We have a rental. And she goes, bye. And she shows up. And then this year she came back and she brought a friend. And yeah, it's just incredible, right? To just I don't know, see, kind of changing lives or changing, adding a journey or a memory or.
1: Yeah. Well, she would, I'm going to say she'd never forget that, and evidenced by the fact that she not only came back, but brought somebody with her so they could have that same sort of shared experience. Just as we wrap up here, and I'm sorry I have to wrap it up, actually. I'm just curious, you know, we started talking about when you were younger and some of those early experiences and maybe places that you first experienced. Do you go back to some of those places? Do you get back and say, I can remember going down this road, I can remember fishing this lake or passing this stream or?
0: Yeah, absolutely. Sometimes when I'm, you know, really kind of need to ground or maybe I'm just feeling overwhelmed by a memory of my dad or some grief, yeah, I go back. I go back down the Forestry Road. I go to Beaver Lake where we spent a whole lot of time together. I take those moments and those memories. And a lot of times it's to give gratitude and thanks, just a reminder to say thank you, feeling his presence when I'm there, to be able to enjoy it. And of course, you know, the Lac-O-Bish region, we have something like 152 lakes in the area. So, you know, there's a lot of places to be able to go and reminisce and spend time.
1: You're quite the ambassador for that area.
0: I love it. Well, when you have that many lakes and you get to fish and do what you love out there, it's hard not to.
1: Well, thank you very much for we kept you probably longer than originally intended, but your story's fascinating.
0: And thank you.
1: So just appreciate your time and all the best.
0: Well, thank you so much, Sid. I appreciate you having me.
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1: Okay, it is time for our pro tip of the week, and we are joined once again by regular contributor Fred Nodden. And Fred, a lot of people would be familiar with the phrase matching the hatch, but what exactly is meant by that?
24: Yeah, so go down to the Bow River and say, oh, what's coming off today? And they'll go, oh, PMDs, pale morning duns, these mayflies, these caddises, or that. And they will have flies that imitate this specific insect, whether it's floating, whether it's in the surface film, whether it's a nymph on the rocks. And I mean, that's how they catch their fish. They're very good at matching the hatch because now you're imitating the food source. But in a trout lake, you don't really have to be that specific, except for one time period, well, two, but one in the spring. And so you're going to have this glorious few weeks in the spring where anything goes, fish bite in anything. But then you're going to be on the trout lake and all of a sudden you're going to be swarmed with bugs. I mean, not just 10, not just 50, but literally your boat will have hundreds and thousands of these. They kind of look like fuzzy, non-biting mosquitoes. Have you ever had that happen to you at all? Yep. And those are chironomids. So they kind of look like a mayfly or that. And anyways, the trout get on them like my kids get on McDonald's french fries. I mean, when they're on them, that's it. They're just not eating anything else. And so you're going to be on the lake, and you'll see a fish rise here and a fish rise there and a fish rise here, but they're very quiet rises. They're not splashy or anything. They're just coming up and you know, sipping off the surface and that. And those ones ignore their decoys. That. So for every one fish that is rising, there is probably 100 fish underneath that fish that is 1 foot above bottom, just filter feeding all those chironomids out because it's a little bit safer down there. And so all you're doing is looking for a flat. I mean, a flat is just a uniform depth of water, and you can look at, say, anywhere from 3 to 6 feet. And then what you want to do is you want to take a bobber and suspend a fly that kind of looks like a chironomid. And here's the tip. You don't have to be exact. I've got four different flies that I like to use. I like to use a beadhead pheasant tail nymph, a beadhead prince nymph, a beadhead shrimp, and a beadhead zug bug. And what it means is that I've got a fly that's really dark brown, I've got a fly that's really light brown, I got a fly in between, and I got a fly that's kind of a tan green. And then you just look in the water and go, well, what does it look like? Oh, it looks like a dark one. Tie the dark one on, cast it out, and just let the bobber sit there. And there's one trick that will let you catch a ton of fish. And that's once you got that fly out there, you pull the knot on the end of the fly back towards the hook point. And what that does is it causes the fly to suspend horizontally, which is what the bugs look like in the water. And then you just let it sit there and you watch the bobber. And when the bobber looks like it's just sinking, that's when you set the hook. It's not a crazy hard bite. It's just the fish are going in, they're filter feeding all of these chironomids. And when they filter feed chironomids, I'm talking they're eating hundreds and thousands of these chironomids in a day, which means it's given you hundreds and thousands of opportunities to catch that fish and every other fish. So if you're fishing a chironomid during the chironomid hatches, you are probably going to have the best fishing you have ever experienced in the spring. And if you're not fishing a chronomid during the chronomid hatches, you will be scratching your head saying, how come I'm not catching fish?
1: Fred Naughton with his pro tip of the week. Now, a note before we go on, a couple of great events supported by our friends at Conlon Motorsports. 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Great day, wonderful cause. And looking ahead, there's still time to register for the Conlon Motorsports side-by-side and ATV race at Radtork Raceway coming up on Sunday, June 14th. There are race classes for all levels of riders and tons of great prizes to be had. 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That'll do it for us. We will speak again in 2 weeks' time. Until then, I'm Sid Smith, and this is Outdoors Alberta.
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30: 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The Stampede in the summer, Chinooks in the winter, and traffic all year round. 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
5: From the national newsroom of the Canadian Press, I am Brenda Molina-Navidev. Police have confirmed at least five arrests as tens of thousands of people participated in Toronto's annual Walk with Israel today. Participants carried Israeli flags while Iranian and American flags were also seen in the crowd. The event comes amid ongoing tensions in the Middle East and repeated protests in Canada over the war in the Gaza Strip that has killed tens of thousands of Palestinians. There have also been repeated Israeli settler attacks and a recent deadly shooting of a Palestinian baby in the West Bank. Israel has struck Beirut's southern suburbs with without warning, killing two people and injuring several others. The strikes come days after a ceasefire agreement in Washington went into effect and despite a U.S. request not to attack Lebanon's capital. Reporter Tom Sufi Burridge has more.
12: What's happened over the last week or so is that the situation in Lebanon has become increasingly important for the negotiation between the U.S. and Iran to try and get a deal to reopen the Strait of Hormuz and avoid a return to a full-scale war.
5: The war that the U.S. and Israel launched in late February has killed thousands of people in Iran and Lebanon. Prime Minister Mark Carney is heading to Europe on Thursday with stops in Ireland and France for the G7 summit.
13: This year's G7 gathering was delayed by a day due to festivities for Flag Day and U.S. President Donald Trump's birthday in the United States. France says the focus of the summit will be on reducing global inequalities, while Carney's office says he'll be positioning Canada as the reliable partner in a period of global uncertainty. Carleton University professor Fenn Osler-Hampson says the real discussions at the summit will happen when Trump is out of the room and revolve around how the leaders handle the unpredictable president. Before the summit, Carney will be meeting with political and business leaders in Paris and Dublin to advance trade ties with the European economies. Craig Lord, The Canadian Press, Ottawa.
5: Three people are dead after a collision involving a car and four motorcycles in South Central Ontario.
14: Provincial police say the multi-vehicle crash happened early Saturday night at the intersection of a busy highway in Kawartha Lakes, roughly 150 kilometers northeast of Toronto. Investigators say an 18-year-old driver of a passenger vehicle from Peterborough was pronounced dead at the scene. They add that two motorcyclists, a 72-year-old man and a 65-year-old man, also died in the crash. A third motorcyclist was initially taken to a local hospital before transferred to Toronto, while a fourth motorcyclist was treated and released at the scene. Don Mitchell, The Canadian Press.
5: A week-long visit to Spain by the Pope is underway. Reporter Marcus Moore has details.
15: 500,000 were at a vigil last night where Pope Leo told young people that they can change the world with love. And I met a number of those young people in the crowd who shared their enthusiasm for the Pope's visit. And in part, it's those young people that the Vatican is hoping to reach on this trip that will include meetings with the migrant families as well as government officials.
5: The pontiff honored Spain's tradition of religious devotion as a school of faith during a mass before 1.2 million people. This is the Canadian Press. In sports, Edmonton Oilers superstar captain Connor McDavid has won the Ted Lindsay Award. The honor is voted on by members of the NHL Players Association for the most outstanding player in the league. McDavid led the league with 138 points this season. PWHL Hamilton has signed forward Emily Clark to a two-year deal after three seasons with the Ottawa Charge. Clark was one of Ottawa's three foundational players ahead of the inaugural PWHL season and led the Charge to back-to-back Walter Cup finals. The Toronto Blue Jays are hosting the finale of their three-game series against the Baltimore Orioles. Toronto beat Baltimore 6-4 yesterday after dropping the opener 13-3 on Friday night. Iran's soccer team has arrived in Mexico for training ahead of the World Cup, before three group matches in the U.S. later this month. The team's participation in the soccer tournament, jointly hosted by the U.S., Mexico, and Canada, has been complicated by the Iran war. From the Canadian Press, I'm Brenda Molina-Navidev.
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17: I'm Sean Haney, and this is Real Ag on the Weekend. 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Welcome to Real Ag on the Weekend. I'm your host, Sean Haney of realagriculture.com. Hope you had yourself a great week. And has the weather ever provided some interesting scenarios
1: here in the last week. We saw areas, specifically in southern Alberta and southwestern Saskatchewan, get some rain to levels that are very, very welcomed. And in some cases, a little bit even unwelcomed. I know south of Lethbridge, Alberta, very close to the Montana border, in places like McGrath, I saw a farmer I know said they had 8 inches of rain over last weekend. Eight! It's like over 4 days. 2 inches a day. That's a little bit too much. And, of course, with some of the rivers, there's some flood watch going on, and where this is something we have not had to deal with in the last few years. There's just no question about that at all. And now as we start to dial up and turn that heat up, we're going to really see some of that pasture land really improve and grow, and also provided some farmers with a little bit more optimism when it comes to what this crop could potentially produce. It's not all good. There is some areas that are really struggling. There's no question about that at all. It's not perfect across the board, but in that Palliser Triangle sort of area, definitely a little bit of a better outlook than maybe just 10 short days ago. Well, here today on Real Ag on the Weekend, we're going to hear from Leslie Burton from C4I with Medicine Hat College, talking about some of their research that they have from an applied perspective. We're going to hear a product spotlight with Paul Sinkovich with Vantage Ag. And then we're going to also hear from Lee Peterson. Now, farmer from Saskatchewan, but he's also a member of the Association of Custom Harvesters. And Lee's family is just one example of Canadian custom harvesters that, you know, this time of the year, they're in the U.S. and they are working their way north every day in that combine seat. And they get a really on-the-ground perspective on crop conditions, you know, in places like Texas and Oklahoma, and work their way north. And if you've been paying attention, you know that U.S. winter wheat crop is in real tough shape based on drought conditions. So we're going to hear from Lee Peterson today on the program as well. If you have any feedback, send me an email, shaney@realagriculture.com. You can also call or text the Real Ag feedback line, 855-776-6147. One of the big news stories this week was the fact that the U.S. now has a case of New World screwworm. This is not a surprise. This is expected. It's moved north from Mexico and Central America. We've been, I guess, anticipating this and watching it very closely. USDA has stepped up some of their, you know, mitigation tactics, and they've got fly building facilities to be able to, you know, trying to tackle and eradicate it again like they did in the late 70s. I had a beef market update this week with Ann Wasco, the Gateway Livestock Exchange, where we talked about the market impacts of New World screwworm and how this is not a food safety issue.
2: Well, first of all, let's go back over the border. Basically, the Mexican border basically been closed on and off since November of 24, so over a year. And all the time we get these rumors and the markets move up or move down, is the border open? And so we've had these crazy moves all due to rumors and misinformation over the many, many months preceding this. So the initial reaction, when it is announced that there's this possible case, was negative. The markets did, the futures did collapse, but very quickly, USDA was, I think, in my opinion, out, you know, with good verbiage about their plan and what they're doing, what they have been doing and all the rest of it. And it's almost, so since that point, by the end of yesterday and today, the markets have recovered substantially. So for example, August feeder cattle from the low yesterday to the high where we're at when I last looked was $20 higher, you know, just in that short period of time, a hard down and then a big up. And June live cattle up $7 from their low yesterday. So big move. And to me, Sean, it almost feels like the market needed to take this uncertainty off the table. And that's what this has done. Like you said earlier, it wasn't a matter of if, it was a matter of when. Now we know the when. Now we know how it's going to be dealt with. And, so we'll be watching those things. But the market now can focus on, oh, okay, we're short of supply still and demand is good. So now we're kind of off, and taking that uncertainty out of the market has really helped.
1: Yeah, and it's important. This is not a disease. This is not an animal, or this is not a food safety issue. And so I think that's going to have to be the constant communication to the broader market. I'm thinking consumers here to reassure them that that is the case, because for I don't know how many years now, we are in a amazing demand cycle as it pertains to beef, and we don't want this to jeopardize it when it's really not a food safety issue.
2: Right. And I think so far the verbiage I've seen and heard is that we Canada, US, Mexico, we've all dealt, and around the world, we've dealt with animal health issues before. This is another one that we'll get dealt with. And so we need to continue to move on. But that communication needs to be clear and vital, because as you said, beef protein demand for the whole has just been absolutely amazing for the last 6 years.
1: Yeah, we'll come back to prices. Maybe let's continue with demand. Because the numbers are showing a lot of strength.
2: Yeah, we were going to talk about this, but Stats Canada for this. So this is Canadian data. Stats Canada did come out this week with some pieces that we needed to finish and complete and confirm what our 2025 demand was. Yeah, I know that's looking in the rearview mirror, but it's always nice to know exactly were we right. So beef demand in 2025 in Canada saw a 10% increase over 2024. And 2024 was over 2023. So if you continue to see these movements, it was the strongest demand in terms of measuring consumption and what retail prices are, what consumers eat and what consumers pay for beef at retail. That's how we measure demand. It's the highest since 1982.
1: Whoa.
2: So this is amazing. So we were able to get that data to confirm that. And then the other piece, then you feel more comfortable going forward in 2026 and saying, well, what does this year look like? Well, we also got April retail beef prices from StatsCan. April retail beef prices, $28 a kg is the number. It is 15% higher than last April. So you might say, oh, that's, consumers can't, won't pay that. But we've been here for a few months now, and we continue to see demand solid, demand strong. Maybe it's not any higher, but I think at this point in time, with retail prices higher and production where it's at, given our heavy carcass weights, right now you could write the story that beef demand is stronger in 26 and 25. That's where I'll put my money. Yeah.
1: Now, and this is a beef story, but this is an overall, there is a demand from the consumer for protein. This is alive and well. It's happening in other protein types. It's also happening in, for example, in the for whey proteins from the dairy industry. This is the whole protein complex just seeing a lot of demand from the consumer.
2: Yeah, and consumers have said, we want protein and we want real protein, right?
1: Yeah.
2: We want real food. So there's the other piece too.
1: That was Ann Wasco of the Gateway Livestock Exchange for our beef market update. Again, New World screwworm, case found in the U.S., not a food safety issue. And hopefully they can get this thing eradicated sooner than later. We'll be right back on Real Ag on the Weekend right after this.
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1: 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Let's talk about research. There's a lot of great research that's going on in different parts of the prairies. In the southeast corner of Alberta, there's a great program, C4I, which is with Medicine Hat College. And joining us right now is their lead agrologist, is Leslie Burton. How are we doing today, Leslie?
22: I'm great. Thanks, Sean. How about you?
1: I'm doing pretty good. Okay, so C4I, what exactly is this? What are you doing?
22: Well, the Center for Innovation is a program that the college has, and my side of it is the Ag Applied Research Program. So we received a $750,000 grant in 2024, and that's been put into play into Ag Applied Research within the Southeast Corridor. So we're focusing on upping the game on the ag applied research that's happening in our area and being able to work with producers in the area and industry companies that are involved in the ag industry as well, that are looking to either, you know, finalize, maybe it's a technology company or something like that, that is looking to try and finalize their product. So we're working with both industry and producer, but it is definitely producer-focused research. So we're in the field solving real-time problems.
1: Yeah, I was just going to ask you, how do you define applied research?
22: Well, in my books, I really like that the research that we're doing applies directly to the problems that are happening on the farm with the producers. So for me, it's we're applying actual solutions that we think will work to the actual fields. So that's the part for me that I find the most attractive for this program, is because we're working with real-time problems in real fields with real producers. We're not starting in a lab. We're still applying the scientific method to the research being done, but we're taking it on a big scale and working one-on-one with producers. So I find that when we're doing ag applied research in that manner, it's a lot more interesting to other producers who might want to hear more about the program or the projects that we're working on. I think when we're working one-on-one with ag producers, it just gives a little bit more leverage to the actual research that we're producing out of C4I.
1: Yeah, there's a close connection between the actual research and the testing that's going on to application or the practicality in the field. Like it's a very, very close connection.
22: Yeah, and I think that's a real important aspect too, is that it has to be applicable, right? Otherwise, we're just turning our wheels. So I think it makes it, like I said, it's a lot more attractive to have producers come on board or industry partners come on board when they know that they're working with each other and just trying to actually solve the problems that they have. So.
1: Yeah. So give us maybe a couple of examples so that people can picture this in their head.
22: Yeah. So a lot of our work has been, last year was our first year. So we were working with a few producers in the Seven Persons area and one in the urban area. And so we did we were using some drones. So we had some landowners that wanted to try and get some forage crops established in their silage corn. So we integrated the drone concept in order to, well, we didn't, I shouldn't say that. I

0: we have 4 different fields. And what we found with the work that we did in a nutshell was that the shorter silage variety did better because there was more integration of light into the in-row sections of the field. So the forages were able to establish a little bit better. So we're taking that knowledge into this year's actual, those were just pilot projects. So we're taking that into this year's projects, and we've established it in one field quadrants. We have 4 quadrants within a pivot, and we're doing 4 repetitions of different forages. And then we're going to use a variety that has less leaf, a little bit less leaf than the ones that we found had less productive growth. So we have that we're working on, and we're integrating the soil sensor technology into that. And then we also have another one that we're focusing on this year, which was a multi-variety wheat, dryland wheat trial. So the farmer wanted to try and just take a blend of 5 varieties in comparison to a monocrop and see if within the wheat fields he couldn't get an increase in yield and a little bit more consistency for the variety that he has within these fields. And what we found was, even with the drought here, it was actually a really great year to do it, because we found that in the higher elevations where it was just dry, there wasn't any much difference between the two. But where we had a little bit more moisture in the field on the mid slopes towards the lower, we had a 20% increase in yield. So it was a really good little start to the trial. And then we're going to take that into an actual trial this year. So that's up by Dunmore this year. So we've got 1 in 7 persons with the corn. And then we've got the dryland wheat in Dunmore. And then we have another one where we're with the restrictions that they have on irrigation in this area. We have another landowner that's using it in his Timothy hay application. So he's got set soil sensors in that field to try and help with this application to utilize the best of the 12 inches that he had. That was last year. So we're going to continue that into this year.
1: Yeah. When we think about practice adoption, one of the challenges that agriculture has is that we only plant and harvest 1 crop a year, right? We don't, yeah. It's not an auto plant. We're not pumping out new cars every single day. And right. So if this is done properly, we're actually giving, I think, producers more confidence in adopting maybe something different or doing something a different way, because an organization like yours has proven it out, right? It's yeah. Not so much trial by fire at the farm level.
0: Right. And as a producer myself, and I think like anyone from a farming background knows that there's a lot of risk to taking just, chances at trying something new. So when you can partner with either an industry company or just C4I for helping out with, the work that needs to be done in order to carry that trial work out, I think it takes a lot of the risk away for the producers doing it. But it also, it's the same for the industry companies that are coming to us, whether they're technology or whatever it is. Maybe it's just a new product that they're trying to develop for in the field. It just helps with the partner between everyone in the collaboration. It helps eliminate some of the risks that you take when you're trying to do these types of projects.
1: Yeah, there's enough risk out there already for a lot of producers. We got about a minute left. Sure. I guess anything else we need to know about C4I?
0: I think it's just like, if for anyone that's interested in the program that would like to know more, I think it's good to start. Our inquiry email is innovation@mhc.ab.ca. So cool. Anyone can email into there and have any questions. And from there, it's basically, if you have a project that you have that you're interested in bringing forth to us, then we'll send you out a questionnaire and you can fill out what it is that you're bringing for a project. And then our team will evaluate that. And if we're more interested in taking that further, then we will from there. And then we just basically work through that and see who we can partner you up with.
1: Yeah. So. Cool stuff. We've been talking to Leslie Burton. She's lead agrologist with C4I through Medicine Hat College. Leslie, thanks for joining us here today.
0: Thanks, Sean. Thanks for having us on. We really appreciate it.
1: Cool stuff. There is a major need right now with, some of the challenges that farmers face to have programs like this doing applied research. Really appreciate Leslie joining us here today. We're back with Real Ag on the Weekend right after this. 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RealAgriculture.com features the Mind Your Farm Business podcast, brought to you by RBC Royal Bank. 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
6: I am going off topic this time, Len, to acknowledge something other than selling homes you love to do, refereeing basketball. 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
6: And in 50 years, you've never missed a call.
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12: 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Joined right now by Paul Sinkovich. Hey, Paul, how are we doing?
13: Great, Sean. Thank you.
12: Okay, Paul, we talked to you a few times here on Real Ag Radio, and last time we spoke with you, we talked about Vantage Ag's new Quantum Matrix crop inputs, and you talked about drastically improving grower ROI. ROI is just so critical in these times. And how making that the impact on the fertilizer investment. Can you give us an example of what that might kind of look like in a year like this in 2026?
13: Yeah, what a difference a year makes. Last year, guys were full spray season and things were looking a little bit better than they are today. But ROI is one of those things where we talk about that a lot with our lineup, and I think that's more important than yield. And I'll give you an example of that. So let's take an actual blend of 140, 10, 20. So we got 100 actual pounds of N, 40 of P, 10 of K, and 20 of S. Now that's a large amount of nutrition for a high yielding canola crop. At today's prices, that costs the farmer almost, actually over $200 an acre, depending upon freight costs and where the farm is at and that kind of thing. Now, our recommendation with our new lineup is only use a starter blend based on a soil test. And then starting at the first herbicide application, go with our fertilizer technology throughout the rest of the growing season. Our products can replace that upfront blend and take that $200 investment down to $60 an acre. And then adding the starter blend back up to about $100 an acre. Hmm. So right at seeding time, we're saving the grower potentially $100 an acre. Half the cost and drastically reducing that risk. Now, this cost reduction only takes into account the difference in the cost of the actual fertilizer. You can imagine if you're only putting a starter blend in the ground, the other savings, you know, fuel costs, seeding more per acres per day, logistics on handling the fertilizer, all those things. And the biggest advantage is, what does your dirt look like after 5, maybe even 10 years when you're not putting all that salt down there?
12: Yeah. You know, you mentioned risk, and leading into 2026, Real Agri-Studies had asked growers about, you know, the risk of 2026, and 75% said 2026 was going to be riskier than last year. And we all know high input costs have fed that, and they're at, you know, just crazy highs right now. How can your new fertilizer technology lower some of those grower risks potentially?
13: Well, it's a combination of a few things. Being able to lower risk. I know that, you know, when salespeople are out talking to growers, you know, a lot of times it's about these products and these products. And what I like to be able to do is talk to a grower about, you know, what's going on in your world, what's going on in the world around us. And like you just pointed out, risk is a lot more of a thing people are talking about today than maybe yesterday. But I can illustrate this perfectly with an example with a large grower that we've been working with. They're going into their fourth year of using this strategy. The family farm is right near Shamrock, Saskatchewan. If you know where Shamrock is, you know it's not a lucky place. But, you know, for the last 4 years, they've been doing the strategy of just putting in a starter blend. They soil test, you know, 50,000 plus acres every year. They know what they need as a starter blend. You know, they get that crop off to a healthy start. And now that they're going into their fourth year, you know, obviously their limiting factor down there is water, right? And so when I was talking to Patrick when we first started this, he had said that we can't keep doing this. Mm. This doesn't make sense. We can't keep putting all this salt-based synthetic fertilizer in the ground and pray for rain. You know, like you said, hope is not a good strategy. And so what they've been doing is this exact strategy for 4 years. He talks about all the money that we've saved them. You know, now if the crop is looking healthy, they can invest more money at, you know, whatever application timing they're doing. And then they're able to say, okay, well, you know what? Mother Nature's not cooperating. We don't have a crop, so we're not going to invest any more money. So we talked about that $100 an acre savings. That continues out throughout the growing season. So if I don't have a crop, then I'm not spending that extra money. And it's not wasted.
12: Yeah. Exactly. You can make the decision more as the year progresses. So often when growers look at implementing a new technology, I don't care if it's fertilizer or anything, there's a lot of considerations.

0: Complexity, ease of use is definitely a factor. When we look at Vantage Ag's new Quantum Matrix products, are they easy to use in your estimation? I guess you're a little bit biased here, but what are your thoughts on that?
1: Well, it's funny. Years ago, I worked for a biological company out of Saskatoon. And one of the things my boss had said at the time, when it's go time for farmers, it's go time. They don't have time to, you know, fool around with stuff. When you got to go, you got to go. So if it's not easy to use, it's probably not going to happen. And I've always remembered that. And I think, you know, when we look at our products, we're not adding any passes. We're not adding any extra equipment. In some cases, we're saving that time. Our products are easily tank mixable with almost all herbicides, fungicides, insecticides, whatever you're spraying at the time. You mix it in with the tank. We do recommend a compatibility agent just to help with a few different things, whether that's coverage. Sometimes chemicals can get caught up in the spray tank. We've seen that before, that, you know, our products are a little bit acidic. In most cases, that's a benefit, because most of the water on the prairies is too high a pH, let alone too low. And so, you know, you throw it in with whatever you're applying at the time, it goes through the sprayer, no special nozzles, good coverage, and away you go. And that's a real benefit too, because, you know, now farmers are able to go to their field in the morning, do a tissue sample, find out what the plants are lacking, go to town, buy a few jugs of whatever they need, and then fix 1,000 acres by supper time. You know, that's a giant leap forward.
0: Absolutely. Hey, Paul, if somebody wants more information on Vantage Ag's lineup, where do they go?
1: They can go to vantage.ag. That's our website. They can get a hold of us there. They can find a dealer listing there as well if they want to talk to their local dealer and find out who's supporting and working with us in their local area.
0: Great stuff. Hey, Paul, have a great rest of your spring, okay?
1: Thanks, Sean. You too. Take care. Hey, well,
0: with so many producers being focused on input prices, especially when it comes to fertilizer, it's good timing for a product and a company like Vantage Ag. So appreciate them being here on today's show. And, you know, in presentations, I show a slide where there's a lot of focus on fertilizer right now, but it's actually not just fertilizer that's one of the main cost concerns. It's the entire cost complex is really rising. It's creating a lot of cost challenges for growers, whether that's wheat and canola producers, corn and soybean growers in the U.S., really across all the different commodities that require fertilizer. And what are some of the ways that this can be solved longer term? But like I said, it's the entire cost complex. It is the price of machinery. It's the price of fuel. Of course, that's really top of mind here right now based on the closure of the Strait of Hormuz. And profitability is low in the sector. And so a lot of growers are looking at different ways, different decisions they can make in order to maybe, you know, handle some of these costs in the short term, but also maybe even some of the longer term answers as well. So it's a tough time out there in the cropping sector. Hopefully this rain in the last week here in Western Canada really does assist them in that. We'll be right back here on Real Ag on the Weekend right after this. Don't miss out on any of the content that realagriculture.com publishes. Whether you're looking for agronomy, current events, or industry news, our daily newsletters bring you the most current information every morning. 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
0: 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Let's talk about some of the impacts of the challenges when it comes to the U.S. winter wheat crop and a bit of a Canadian angle to this, and that's custom harvesters. We've got a number of different Canadian companies that head south every year, kind of around now, to participate in the custom harvesting and some of those operations. Joining us right now from the Association of Canadian Custom Harvesters, it is Lee Peterson, based out of Saskatchewan. How are we doing today, Lee?
15: Doing good. It's great for the opportunity to talk to you.
0: Yeah, awesome stuff. Now, tell me, before we get into some of this year's challenges, some people maybe don't know that there's actually an Association of Canadian Custom Harvesters. How many members? Talk about the organization a little bit and why it was formed.
15: The Association of Canadian Custom Harvesters was formed in the early 80s, and was really formed as a to address some of the challenges to

0: to access the U.S. market at the time, and it kind of grew from there. It was a there's a lot smaller numbers of our organization that go into the U.S., but now we just kind of represent the custom, your custom swathing, your custom harvesting, even into a little bit of custom silage and that kind of markets, everything that deals with and some of the challenges that we face both going into the U.S. and working in Canada.
1: Yeah. And it's like a lot of people love harvest. To be a custom harvester in your game, you've got to really like, you're riding a lot of combine seat in your industry.
0: We are. Yeah. And it's, for myself, it's been it's been in the family for 58 years.
1: Wow.
0: I myself and my wife have done the full US and Canada run for the last, this will be our 28th year. Of doing the full run, and it kind of, like I said, kind of runs in the family and gets in your blood a little bit, and it's our season.
1: That's very cool. Now, for you, where do you start?
0: Our harvest starts in northern Oklahoma, so we're a little bit later than some guys. The guys that start in Texas typically start about 10 days, 2 weeks ahead of us. We farm as well in Saskatchewan here, so we can't get away till first part of June, time we get the crop in and whatever. So, and this year, start the challenges. This year, the crops down there are all 2 to 3 weeks early. So actually my first job that I typically go to the middle of June is actually getting cut today. I had to get another Canadian. It was actually another fellow that's on the board with me on the Association of Canadian Custom Harvesters. And he had time due to the fact that he had jobs that were zeroed out with no crop. So he had time to go cover my job for me, because I'm still playing farmer in Saskatchewan here.
1: Yeah. Well, earlier this spring, watching some of my boys' college baseball, I was in Ponca City, Oklahoma, which is kind of in the northern
0: area. Okay, I know where that is.
1: There you go. There's a really good Italian restaurant in town. So I can't remember what it was called, but it was fabulous. Okay, so to your point, the fact that harvest is about 2 weeks ahead of time, now some of that is entirely due to the fact there's been some really tough crop challenges throughout the winter wheat belt in the U.S. On a U.S. radio program, I heard one of the analysts speculating about, kind of half the crop. That's challenges for the farmer. That's also challenges for people like yourself.
0: Well, that's right, for sure. We kind of take, a little bit of the brunt of that, because, the farmer, has crop insurance, has different things. And if it's, zeroed out, they have, they take their, get their insurance check and go on and do some, put a different crop in or, whatever. As a custom harvester, we don't have that challenge, that opportunity. So we're, when that happens, we're kind of stuck, looking for something else to do or something, and being the season this year is just strange. It was warm early on, the crop came on quick, and then, but lack of moisture, like there's areas there that, really seen no moisture all winter, and it really, kind of messed up the season. Like it's, the job that we're going to go to first, we'll be putting wheat there 10th to the 15th of June, and typically we're there the 1st of July.
1: Oh man. What have you been hearing yield wise? Is that in half fairly accurate?
0: I've heard everything from half a crop to, there's areas with zero. And I know, I've heard of guys, 6-7 bushel an acre type stuff, and up to 15 to 20, and I'd say half might be even being generous, to be honest. But I mean, it's we've had one of our larger customers, his best field appraised out at 5 bushel an acre. He insurance the whole thing out.
1: Typically, for people that don't know much about this, how is a custom harvester typically paid? Not by the acre, but is the yield a factor?
0: It's a bit of, yes, it is. It's a bit of both. So it's based on by the acre, but also by the bushel that we haul. And then, if the yields are over a certain extent, then there's like a yield bonus. And even for a custom harvester, like cutting 6 bushel wheat is not very profitable, or it barely covers the cost, because we kind of rely on a bit of the yield, some of the bushels to haul. And if the you know, 6 bushels, you're not hauling very much.
1: Yeah, no kidding. And I was just thinking about the sharp increases in diesel prices. You're an example of somebody that feels that right on the nose.
0: Oh, 100%. And, you know, we were trying to do some numbers here the other day, and just, you know, just on the increase in fuel, you know, and I mean, our costs are, you know, and I mean, it varies where it's at, but I mean, it's, you know, $3 to $5 an acre more cost out of our pocket, you know, like it, and that's strictly fuel, not only harvesting, but I mean, when we move all the machinery and, you know, haul the grain and, you know, it's, you know, that, and that's something you just, you have to pay. you don't have much argument in it.
1: You mentioned one of the reasons that the organization started was, you know, some of the cross-border issues and dealing with that. Is a lot of that being cleared away? Is it much easier to operate in both jurisdictions now?
0: Yes and no. I mean, maybe it is because we know the challenges and we're, you know, we know how to deal with them. But, you know, it's still, you know, we still do, you know, we still have a lot of, you know, immigration issues, for instance, to get our employees into the U.S. and, you know, stuff like that. So it's not, you know, what I'd call easy. I think we just have learned how to deal with it.
1: Yeah, no doubt. I can imagine, you said you've been doing this for 28 years, you and your wife. I could imagine the stories you have on the road doing this for that long a time, man.
0: We always joke about it. You know, it's not like we're writing a book. It's just, you know, we just keep adding chapters. And, you know, it's just, you know, there's, oh yeah, I mean, there's, you know, certainly little challenges we have along the way, but it's just part of the story. And we, you know, keep going. And I mean, I'm lucky enough, I bet, you know, some of my children work for me, you know, growing children now. And so it's kind of, you know, looking at passing on even to the next generation and their love of the harvest just to, you know, to get on the road.
1: Lee, do you have any idea where the crop gets better or, you know, as you move further north?
0: Realistically, I'm hearing some challenges even into Montana now. Mm. And it's, you know, I mean, it's early enough that it's kind of at the point where, you know, yeah, we got an inch of rain next week. It's going to be, you know, it'll go from a disaster to, you know, making a crop. But, you know, I'm kind of not hearing any, you know, real plus spot.
1: Appreciate Lee Peterson joining us here today on Real Ag on the Weekend. All the best to him and his crew as they harvest across North America. If you have any feedback, send me an email, shaney@realagriculture.com. And we'll chat with you again next week. Cheers, everybody.

0: Hey, sports fans, I'm Alistair Johnston with Canada Soccer. 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It's a once-in-a-lifetime opportunity, and I can't wait to share it with the whole country.
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12: From the national newsroom of the Canadian Press, I'm Brenda Molina-Navidev. Iran has launched missiles at Israel today in the first such bombardment since a fragile ceasefire took effect in early April. Multiple explosions have been heard in northern Israel, and sirens sounded in several areas. Tehran had warned of retaliation after Israel struck Beirut's southern suburbs without warning, in defiance of Washington's request days ago to stand down. Some 60,000 people marched in this year's Walk with Israel in Toronto. Organizers say the turnout was the largest in the event's 57-year history. Sarah Lefton of the United Jewish Appeal Federation says the size of the crowd reflected both solidarity with Israel and concern about rising anti-Semitism in Canada.
13: You know, for the Jewish community, we've seen more hate in recent years than ever before directed at our community. And it's not just a Jewish issue. This is an issue for all Canadians.
12: The event comes amid ongoing tensions in the Middle East. Conservative leader Pierre Poilievre is expected to argue in Calgary tomorrow that a change in federal policy could help push back on separatism talk in Alberta.
7: Poilievre says locking arms with other provinces is key to keeping a strong Alberta within a united Canada. In an excerpt of a speech he's expected to give in Calgary on Monday, the Conservative leader says new federal policies to promote resource extraction and give provinces like Alberta and Quebec more control over immigration could help to ease separatist concerns. Poilievre says he and his Conservative caucus plan to campaign across Alberta all summer ahead of a fall vote on whether the province will consider a future separation referendum. Prime Minister Mark Carney says a recent industrial carbon pricing deal with Alberta shows the province can work within the federal system. Craig Lord, The Canadian Press, Ottawa.
12: And the Prime Minister is heading to Europe later this week for the G7 summit. Canada will get a new Governor General tomorrow as Louise Arbour is installed during a ceremony steeped in tradition.
14: There have been 30 Governors General since Confederation. The first was Lord Monck, who previously served as Governor of British North America. Vincent Massey became the first Canadian appointed to the post in 1952. The Governor General represents Canada's head of state and exercises almost all of the King's powers and responsibilities, but only the monarch can name a new Governor General on the advice of the Prime Minister. That means incumbents in the office can't choose their successors. Jason White, The Canadian Press.
12: Some Canadian travelers are looking to electric vehicles as a way to steer clear of gas stations and higher fuel prices expected this summer. Turo Canada's Bassem El Rahimi says EV bookings at the peer-to-peer rental marketplace jumped significantly in May from a year ago.
15: So we've seen an 80% increase in EV bookings across Canada, which is for over the same period, which is really seen as an indicator of people trying to avoid or offset some of these incredibly high gas prices that we're experiencing today.
12: Demand for hybrids at Turo was also up. In entertainment, the slasher spoof Scary Movie topped ticket sales with an estimated $55 million U.S. over the weekend in North America. This is the Canadian Press. In sports, Edmonton Oilers superstar captain Connor McDavid has won the Ted Lindsay Award. The honor is voted on by members of the NHL Players Association for the most outstanding player in the league. McDavid led the league with 138 points this season. PWHL Hamilton has signed forward Emily Clark to a two-year deal after three seasons with the Ottawa Charge. Clark was one of Ottawa's three foundational players ahead of the inaugural PWHL season and led the Charge to back-to-back Walter Cup finals. In MLB action, the Toronto Blue Jays won 6-4 in the finale of their three-game series against the Baltimore Orioles. Toronto beat Baltimore yesterday after dropping the opener on Friday night. Iran's soccer team has arrived in Mexico for training ahead of the World Cup, before three group matches in the U.S. later this month. The team's participation in the soccer tournament, jointly hosted by the U.S., Mexico, and Canada, has been complicated by the Iran war. From the Canadian Press, I'm Brenda Molina Navidad.
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18: Data from Statistics Canada shows extortion cases remain far higher in Canada than they were a decade ago, with a growing number tied to cybercrime and online intimidation. Kelly Sundberg is a criminologist and professor in economics, justice, and policy studies at MRU, joins us to talk about how these crimes are changing, who's at risk, and what you can do to protect yourself. And Kelly, welcome to the show.
19: Thanks a lot for having me.
18: You study crime trends closely. When you see extortion complaints rise fourfold over the last decade, what does that tell you about how this crime is evolving in our country?
19: Well, you know, one of my primary areas of research is immigration and border security. And sadly, when we have a decade and a half of neglect, actually more than that, on our border security and the integrity of our immigration program, especially with lacking immigrant screening, this is very much an outcome of that. For here in Calgary, we've had 46 extortion cases this year. 28 of those have involved shootings. Thankfully, we've seen the Calgary police. They've made 11 arrests. They've laid 55 charges. They've seized several firearms. And here in Calgary, we see our police are addressing this in a, in as effective and best way they can. But this is a national issue. When we look at the reason why I say this is connected to immigration screening and border security, one, the firearms, in many regards, often when we see these across Canada, these are firearms that have been smuggled.

0: smuggled into Canada through the United States. So that's a border security issue with the smuggling of firearms northbound. And the offenders, we've seen several deportation orders, a few exclusion orders here in Calgary. This is very much the same across the country. This is the big problem, and this is what happens when it's the criminal justice system. So when one part of the system breaks down, it presents itself in other ways. And unfortunately, this is what we're seeing. And our city here in Calgary is, 46 shootings. And when we think of the, 46 extortion cases and 20 of these involving shootings, it's pretty concerning.
1: Is extortion in this case and mostly organized crime or ties to organized crime or street gangs, or has it expanded to include other groups or individuals that are targeting Canadians or Canadian businesses?
0: A lot of this is very much focused within the East Asian community. It's transnational crime. We're seeing this being run by, in some parts, we're seeing this result from being overseas in India. However, we have some, I don't know if you want to call it copycat, but franchise, I suppose, might be a better way of describing it, where we're seeing what has historically happened in India, but we've also seen this occurring in Europe. It's now happening here. This is where we have groups that are targeting their own communities. And so it's largely isolated or within the East Asian community. But in saying that, we're all impacted, especially when we know we're encountering 20 of these involved shootings. And thankfully, we've seen these 13 arrests and also the charges and the firearms and the deportation orders and exclusion orders being issued. That's not to say these people have left. It's just the removal orders have been issued.
1: But we're also seeing extortion cases, not just involving shootings, but a lot of them are also cyber-related, because we're seeing with technology, social media, the way the criminals are targeting victims online. Now you've got AI in that mix. What about the tech aspect of all of this? Are you that way to exploit others and threaten them with extortion? How do we stay on top of that as the tech evolves so quickly?
0: Well, and it is transnational, and you're right. This is both online. We're seeing the threats. We're seeing the intimidation. We see the use of communication that is secured so that, it's hard to see where the offender is. This is a very complicated issue. This is a national issue in my mind. This is very much an indication of the unfortunate stress that's put on the RCMP, to a certain degree CSIS, of course CDSA, and then that stress, because when you have our federal government not able to get a handle on this, the who's left to deal with this is largely municipal policing services, but also provincial services when we think of Ontario. So this is a growing and very concerning issue. I've been watching this unfold, unfortunately, for some time. The Calgary Police, Edmonton Police, we've seen some on the prairies, we've seen some pretty good response. But let's also consider that once these individuals are arrested, so there's the issue of the difficulty in investigating, as you noted, with include technology and the other aspects of the transnational nature of this. There's a lot of complication and a lot of difficulty and challenges associated with these investigations. And not to say this is, to respond to these crimes, let alone to prevent them in the future. But this is where we see our courts, in many respects, falling short, where when offenders are being brought before the courts in some jurisdictions, because many of these offenders are foreign national, they're treated differently by our courts, it's really frustrating. But I'm glad to see that our police in Calgary got a handle on it the best they can. And there is some coordination between their

0: partners. But I don't see this going away anytime soon.
1: You know, one thing, Kelly, is that, you know, many victims never report the fraud or the extortion attempts or whatever it might be to police. Why are people staying silent, and how much does underreporting distort the scale of this problem?
0: Well, these are, you know, one is the communities that are primarily being targeted, where they may not understand how to report to the police. But also there is a fear because this is transnational. So if you're being extorted by saying, listen, your family overseas is going to, you don't do this for me, you don't give me money, you don't tie into these issues, we're going to hurt your family abroad. That adds a significant issue to it. So there's a fear of reporting. And then, frankly, when we see the courts, in many respects, not imposing sentences that are meaningful, that are a deterrent, there's just a eroding trust in the overall system. When we see the government's inability to screen people coming into the country, let alone remove them when they're identified in committing crimes, that also erodes trust in the system. And you know, and this, again, we see the shell game of the federal government, who is should be the ones where we're pointing the finger. But, you know, they're like, well, this is an issue with the Calgary police or the Vancouver police or the Edmonton police, Winnipeg police, Toronto police. Go on, the list goes on. You have this, you know, we're doing everything we can. There's coordinated efforts. But when individuals aren't being held to account by our courts, and when these offenders are foreign nationals, and many of them are, they're non-citizens, and they're targeting families that came, individuals and families that came here from abroad to escape this nonsense. But because of the lax processing, the backlog in immigration, we see a lot of these individuals, especially out in Ontario, but across the country, that were here on student permits, visitor permits, that decided not to leave. But when they get arrested, many of these individuals are making refugee claims, which bogs down the system further, the time to remove them. And when the victims or the members of the community who are afraid of these crimes see this ineffectual approach to the prosecution and the effect of wheels of justice working, I can understand that they'd be resistant to it. Nevertheless, for anyone listening to this that does know, have information, it's critical to contact the Calgary Police non-emergency line and let them know any information. Any information they have can help. But also, if they know that this is happening, and they see it happening, dial 911. This is an issue that, of course, the system has failed a lot of us.
1: Note, Kelly, sorry, I'm up against the clock here, but I appreciate the insights on that. You make some good points here, and thanks so much for joining us today. This is a conversation we could probably continue having down the road for sure.
0: Absolutely, and sadly, we'll probably have to.
1: Yeah.
0: So thanks for having me.
1: All right, thanks, Kelly.
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8: Canada's efforts to protect its cultural industries, making them more dependent on the United States. Peter Menzies believes so. The past vice chair of the CRTC, former newspaper publisher and current fellow with the McDonald Laurier Institute, says the CRTC's recent decision under the Online Streaming Act forces major U.S. streaming companies like Netflix and Spotify to contribute 15% of their Canadian revenues toward certified Canadian content, Indigenous programming, and broadcast news subsidies. That's up from an earlier proposed 5%. But at the same time, the CRTC reduced Canadian content spending obligations for domestic broadcasters, such as Corus Entertainment, which is the parent company of QR Calgary, Bell Media, TVA, and Rogers Communications. And therein lies the issue for Peter, who joins me now on the line. Peter, thanks for joining me today.
9: It's a pleasure, as always. Thanks very much for inviting me.
8: You argue these new rules could actually make Canada more dependent on the U.S., so explain your concerns with regards to this recent CRTC decision.
9: Well, I think what the CRTC is trying to do there is manage a transition from a broadcasting sort of over-the-air definition of broadcasting world that has dominated for the better part of 100 years in terms of that into the streaming world, which would be fine, except that there is no Canadian streaming industry to speak of. Now, I should correct myself there. I mean, there is the Crave, which Bell owns, and there are a number of people who stream podcasts and that sort of stuff. But the major players are the Netflix and the Disney Plus. And when it's music, it's Spotify, which that's the only one that's not American, Amazon, et cetera. Those are all the ones. So the cable industry and the broadcasting industry is in decline in terms of revenue. So what the CRTC is doing is asking less of them, moving their Canadian spend obligation to 25% from 35 or 40%. It varies from company to company, while pushing the streamers to 15%. So they have growing revenue, and that's a growing ask from a growing revenue from primarily American companies.

0: agricultural funding, which is kind of a odd sort of thing when you find yourself in that predicament, particularly given that the Prime Minister is trying to work us into being less dependent on the United States.
1: You know, I think about shows, Canadian shows of recent with recent success, Shoresy, Schitt's Creek, Heated Rivalry, all of those. Is there beginning to be an appetite, though, for Canadian content with the American streamers at all, considering the success and the fans' success of those programs in particular and others that are getting some interest?
0: Oh, I think, I mean, in survey after survey, it's an interesting situation because in survey after survey, Canadians say they like Canadian content. They want to have more Canadian content. They really want to, you know, share their stories. They want to learn more about their country. They want to learn more about their countrymen and women. But when it comes to their behavior, they consume a great deal of American content, which tends to lead them to the conclusion that, oh, well, I don't watch Canadian content because it's not good enough. And so, I don't know, for some reason, then they feel that the American content is. It gets pretty complicated in terms of that because the Americans have a massive industry and they can produce like, a regular TV program for, they can spend $8 or $10 million an episode on it, right? And in a market the size of Canada, our film and television producers, they can't compete with that. They can't come up with that kind of money because you can't get a return on that investment in a market the size of Canada. The Americans can, and then they can afford to dump that product at a much lower price, say $1 million an episode. I'm kind of spitballing there, but that's roughly in the ballpark. So our broadcasters can buy American content for $1 million an episode, where it would cost them $3 million an episode, for instance, to buy Canadian. So what do you think they're going to do?
1: Mm-hmm. I think of all these policies that have been put in place that were originally designed to protect Canadian culture. How did we end up strengthening the influence of American companies? Is it just that we weren't prepared, or the CRTC perhaps wasn't prepared for streaming and just how big that took off? Or what's the logic?
0: Well, I think a lot of us in a lot of industries, people haven't really got their heads around how significant the development of the internet is. It's not like the new cable. That seems to be the way a lot of people look at it. It's a huge revolution into how we communicate with each other and how we receive and how we create communication. So the CRTC certainly was not equipped with the tools I think it requires to deal with this. And the Broadcasting Act is early 1990s creation based on a world of limited space, either by the cable company or by over-the-air spectrum. And the internet is a world of infinite space and opportunity. So the big mistake, I think, was by the government when they went with the Online Streaming Act and they decided to define the internet as broadcasting, because they couldn't get their heads around that it was a new thing and that broadcasting, you can't stuff something like the internet into a broadcasting dynamic the way they have. So it would be much easier to deal with if we had a much more comprehensive and much more modern 21st century style, I wouldn't want to call it a Broadcasting Act, Communications Act.
1: Right. You talk about all this and all of this being said, do you think Canadians fully understand just how much our entertainment system is tied to the American platforms? And more to the point, do you think Canadians care?
0: I don't sure they do care.
1: Yeah, and I think that's the thing, right? Like, I mean, we're getting content, we're getting what we want, and ultimately, do people even give that a second thought, which is somewhat problematic considering just how much we are relying on the U.S.-based streaming giants to fund our culture and our media.
0: Oh, yeah. No, and it changes our culture, too, right? So you run into people all the time who refer to us as having district attorneys. You know, we don't have district attorneys, we have crown attorneys. People don't know that because they just watch American TV all the
1: time. We're watching Law and Order too much.
0: Yeah, and it's funny, like, during this particular period where everybody's like, we'll show you, you Yankee imperialists, trying to call us the 51st state, and then we actually behave like

0: the 51st state when it comes to our media consumption, right?
1: Right.
0: You know, well, we're not going to, you know, I'm not going to buy your California wines or your Tennessee whiskey, but I'm going to sit down and spend my Saturdays watching NCAA football and, you know, and then my evenings watching American cop shows or dramas of some kind. And the people watch an awful lot of CNN and MSNBC, too. So, you know.
1: Yeah, they're also watching a lot of TikTok and YouTube as well.
0: Yeah. They watch that. I mean, and the YouTube world is interesting, too, because, like, the old CRTC world built a wall around our communication system. It was designed to sort of, you know, the CRTC could control who could come into our world. The internet gave everybody access to us, so we could see everything all of a sudden. But also for our creators, they have suddenly like a global market. You know, there's like some of our podcasters, Canadian podcasters, they do very well in the States. They do very well internationally. Like there's, and that's in our film and television companies. If you're really going to make any money in film and television, and some of them do, as you mentioned, they do it by accessing, first of all, the U.S. market, which is, you know, 10 times the size. Like, the Canadian Anglophone market is really, like, 33 million people, right? It's not that big. We forget that we have Anglophone and Francophone markets in that sense. But you can also sell it internationally, straight up to all kinds of English-speaking countries. There's 120 million Anglophones in India, you know, who can watch English, will watch shows in English. And then there's other countries. I remember Rookie Blue was sold to, I think, Uruguay, where it was just dubbed into Spanish.
1: Right.
0: So it is an international world. So, you know, just because you allow people in, because one of the things about having a new Communications Act, why wouldn't you move from protection to promotion? You know, when we're, you know, and allow Canadian creators to attack the world.
1: It's, you know, you and I could probably talk about this for easily another 10, 15, 20 minutes, but I'm up against the clock. Peter, thank you for the insights on this. Really appreciate that.
0: And thank you very much for your interest. Have a great program.
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1: Water crossings have been all the rage in Ottawa in the last several months, although now that the Liberals have secured a majority, it has gotten a little quieter, hasn't it? That said, the issue is by no means dead. In fact, NDP parliamentary leader Don Davies has introduced a bill to ban MPs from crossing the floor without getting the support of their voters in a by-election first. And Don Davies joins me to talk about this. Don, welcome to the show.
16: Great to be with you, Tim.
1: Don, you're no stranger to this issue. You've introduced bills like this since 2008. Have we reached a tipping point, do you think, where this needs to become a law?
16: Well, I think so. In fact, I think the stakes have only grown higher. You know, Mark Carney recently became the first prime minister in Canadian history to assemble a majority government through floor crossing rather than through an election. And so the balance of power in the House of Commons was shifted not by voters at the ballot box, but by political operatives in back rooms holding private conversations hidden from the public. And while that may not be illegal, I think it's undeniably undemocratic. And so my bill aims to change that.
1: You know, it seems you have a lot of support from everyday Canadians. We had a recent Ipsos poll conducted for Global News back in March, and it found a majority of Canadians say MPs should not be allowed to cross the floor to another party and should face an immediate by-election if they do so. While there's certainly an appetite among Canadians, is there an appetite among MPs and political parties to do this?
16: Yeah, it's funny. Over the last few months, as I've talked to people about the floor crossing, I think this is a classic example, Tim, of where the people are far ahead of politicians on this. And I think it's pretty obvious. In a democracy, elections are the foundational opportunity for voters to express their democratic choice. And so when MPs switch parties after an election, they override the will of the people, and that erodes trust. So I say to an MP, if you want to change parties, face your constituents and let them decide, because I believe fundamentally it's the voters that we're accountable to in our constituencies that must always have the last say about who represents them in Parliament.
1: Under the parliamentary system, I mean, floor crossing has been part of that for a long time, and MPs are elected as individuals. They're not party property. So how do you respond to the argument that forcing a by-election limits an MP's independence?
16: Well, look, we know that people vote for all sorts of different reasons, and the local candidate is part of that for sure. But there's no question that fundamentally people are voting for who they want to govern them, whether it's a conservative government or a liberal government or a new Democrat government. They're very much affected by who they want as prime minister. So, you know, we know for a fact that who the individual candidate is, while a factor, is a very small one, maybe 5-10%, maybe with some incumbents longer, but generally people are deciding what kind of government they want. And, you know, so the corrosive effects of this in our democracy are really obvious. Causes voters to lose trust in elections, because if you can't believe what people tell you at election time, if they claim to believe in a certain set of principles or values, and then after the election they switch, then that really breeds cynicism. I think the idea that MPs may have been enticed by backroom deals is something that hurts our system. And finally, I've even heard some of the floor crossers say this, the idea that only government members get resources for their constituencies, that smacks of the pork barrel politics more reminiscent of the U.S. Deep South than Canada. So this hurts our democracy, it turns off voters, it's fundamentally undemocratic, and I think it's time to change.
1: Tell us a little bit about your proposal and what it is you are proposing in this legislation that you brought forth.
16: Yeah, great question, Tim. Well, first of all, this bill still allows an MP to sit as an independent if they want to. And I think that's an important protection. You know, if your party goes bananas on you, or if there's a matter of conscience that is really important to you, it always preserves that independence to go sit as an independent. My bill doesn't touch that. But if you want to leave the party that you were elected under to sit in another party's caucus, my bill would declare that seat vacant within 30 days, and a by-election would automatically be called. And, you know, to all those MPs who floor cross who say they're doing the will of their voters, if they really believe that they have valid reasons for doing so and that their voters want them to do that, they should have no problem putting that choice to the test of their voters where it should be.
1: You know, I think about what happened here in Alberta when we had specifically, I guess it's when Ned Nenshi was brought in as the provincial leader of the NDP, ended up sitting for a long time before the premier called a by-election. Is that not something that could happen here? The prime minister could just say, yeah, okay, that's fine, and let them sit for as long as possible, either as an independent. Well, I guess it would have to be as an independent at that point.
16: Yeah, that's a good point. It could be that. But what my bill does is it takes us out of partisanship. You know, I've seen parties over the years, they like it when the people are coming to them, and they don't like it when they lose members. So I think this bill rises above partisanship and says, look, let's take care of our democracy and have some integrity in our system. So it treats everybody the same. I don't care which party is involved. It just means that the simple proposition, if you want to change parties after the election, then you got to put that to the test of your voters. And that'll happen no matter which party you're from or which party you're going to. And it restores democratic control back where it should be, which is in the voters' hands. They're the ones who send us to Ottawa. They're the ones who should decide what party represents them, and they should always have final say over us. Not an individual MP who thinks they have good reasons.
1: You know, I look back through history and even recent history, and as you're suggesting, it should be the voters, not MPs, who decide whether a party switch is legitimate or not. And looking at by-election turnout numbers, they are often historically low, unpredictable. Does that weaken the argument at all that we need these by-elections?
16: Well, actually, I think perversely, the low attention in elections is almost a byproduct of these kinds of actions that turn voters off. I mean, you know, if you're in Alberta and you go to the polls and you elect Matt Genereux as a conservative, and then, you know, not even, 6 months later, 8 months later, he's sitting as a liberal, you know, that's going to turn me off. Mm-hmm. I'm going to think, well, what happened to my vote? What happened to the majority of votes in that riding? They were ignored. They were overridden. So every time something like this happens, I think it damages our democracy. It turns people off. It makes them feel that their vote doesn't count. And that's why I say there's a higher calling to this bill, far beyond, you know, what happens at the moment here. It's better for our democracy long term. So maybe if we pay attention to our democracy, inject some accountability and integrity back into it, maybe by-election turnouts will be higher. Maybe turnouts in general elections will be higher. But I'm very concerned that if we don't speak up and do something about these kinds of things that, as you said at the beginning of your show, Tim, people get it. People on the ground, they see what's happening. This is dishonest. It's a betrayal of what they told voters, and it shouldn't be allowed to happen in a democracy.
1: You know, with the recent high-profile defections to the Liberals under Mark Carney, do you think the voters are feeling misrepresented or just frustrated with the process? Because that same Ipsos poll that I was talking about showed that many Canadians, not fans of floor crossing, but Liberal approval did go up after the recent defections. How do you interpret that contradiction?
16: Well, it's complicated. I mean, there's a lot of factors that are going into poll numbers. You know, people are sophisticated. Voters are paying attention to a lot of issues. You know, the economy, their jobs, social issues, health care. You know, they're keeping their eye on a lot of things. So it's not any one thing, I think, that determines satisfaction with the government. But I do think we all have an interest as Canadians, as elected officials, to care about our system. And I think what's going on here with floor crossing is an attack on our system. Yeah, the Liberals may have benefited from it this, you know, in the last 6 months, may have got them their majority. But that majority was built on not on the mandate of voters, but on the private calculations and discussions of politicians. And I think that calls the legitimacy of our institutions into question, and that deeply concerns me. You know, this happened in my own riding, Tim. Back in 2006 in Vancouver Kingsway, David Emerson ran as a Liberal, and 2 weeks later, after the election, he crossed the floor and joined the Conservative cabinet. And so I saw the reaction of our community. People were outraged because they knew something fundamental had been taken from them. The sanctity of their vote, respect for their choice, had been overridden. And that's why I've fought for this legislation for years, and now I think it's time to act on it.
1: Before I let you go, I got a couple quick questions. One, if this was roles reversed and for, you know, MPs were crossing to the NDP, would you still be pushing for this?
16: Absolutely, I would. And in fact, we've had people who have approached us. Maria Morani, I remember, was a Bloc Québécois MP back in, I think it was around 2013, wanted to join our party, and we were consistent. We said, look, if you want to join our party, you got to resign your seat. You can run as a New Democrat, and if the people of your riding want you to be a New Democrat, you can earn that. So we've been consistent on this for 20 years.
1: Okay, now I've only got about 30 seconds or so left here, maybe about a minute, but the Liberals have a majority right now. That's the party that's benefited the most from the floor crossings. If this bill doesn't pass, what does that say about the Liberals and about Parliament's willingness to regulate its own behavior when it comes to party switching?
16: Well, I think it shows that the Liberals are more interested in their own partisan interests than they are in Canadian democracy as a whole.
1: All right, Don, we'll see how all this plays out. It's been 18 years for you. I guess you're ready to do this a little longer, too, if that's what it takes. Thanks so much for joining me today.
16: Thanks for having me, Tim.
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2: The death of NHL legend Claude Lemieux has put the spotlight back on the long-term effects of concussions, repetitive head impacts, mental health, and chronic traumatic encephalopathy, or CTE, among athletes. Following his death, Lemieux's family announced plans to donate his brain for CTE research, drawing further attention to ongoing efforts to better understand the long-term impact of head trauma in contact sports. Dr. Danielle Danishvar heads up the Division of Brain Injury Rehabilitation at Massachusetts General Hospital Brigham. He's done some extensive research into the issue of CTE, and the doctor joins us. Daniel, welcome to the show.
3: Nice to be here. Thank you for having me.
2: As physical sports go, hockey is certainly up there as perhaps one of the most physical sports, and I think a lot of Canadians can attest to that. It can take a serious toll on the body and the brain. What can years and decades of hockey and repeated impacts to the head during play do to the brain over time?
3: What we're increasingly finding is that the number of head impacts that people get and the force of those head impacts, the cumulative number of that ends up adding up and resulting in problems later in life. And those problems later in life often can manifest as a neurodegenerative disease that we call CTE, or chronic traumatic encephalopathy. That disease, it's a dementing disease, so it can cause problems with thinking, problems with memory, problems with behavior, and we unfortunately see that in a lot of our hockey players.
2: CTE, why can't it be diagnosed in living patients?
3: So whenever we're talking about any kind of neurodegenerative disease, you know, many of us have unfortunately had loved ones diagnosed with Alzheimer's disease or Parkinson's disease. These kinds of neurodegenerative diseases, we actually don't know for sure what's causing the problems in people's brains unless we look at it after they die. Now, for Alzheimer's disease, for example, we have a much better assessment of whether or not somebody has it based on how they're presenting, how they act, how they behave, than we do for CTE. So, but even then, about 10 or 15% of the time, when we say someone has Alzheimer's, if we look at their brain after they die, we were wrong. They had another disease. And what we're trying to do with CTE is get to a point where we can diagnose with a certain level of accuracy, a known level of accuracy, whether or not they have the disease. So we can say that, you know, this is looking like CTE, but we don't know how accurate we are until we do the research.
2: What are some of the hallmarks of CTE and maybe some of the behavioral issues that you might see in someone who has CTE but certainly isn't diagnosed?
3: The best tied clinical change to CTE is changes in thinking and memory, so cognitive changes. That is the best predictor of who has CTE versus who doesn't. Now, there are some other factors that are a little more unique to CTE. What we often find in individuals who have this disease is changes in behavior, so what we call emotional ability, like flying off the handle more frequently than others. What we also find is changes in mood. So depression is very common in individuals who have CTE. We also see anxiety and apathy at much higher rates than in the general population in individuals with CTE.
2: So it's very difficult to treat. We can certainly see characteristics, but we don't know, as you said, until after an athlete dies, whether or not they are dealing with CTE. What does that mean for athletes who are in the sports or in whatever sport they are in now? I think football and hockey in particular, and their families, and how that affects them and what that means for families who are seeking answers.
3: Yeah, so there's two different ways to approach a person who is concerned that they might have CTE. If you're talking about someone who, after those decades of exposure, are starting to have some clinical changes, some signs or symptoms that might be concerning for CTE, that's where it's incredibly important to make sure that the person is being treated for anything else that might mimic the disease or that might exacerbate the disease. Because if you can basically bend a curve and prolong their ability to function by getting rid of some of these other disease processes, like problems with blood vessels in the brain, or problems with the glymphatic system, which is affected by your sleep, all these other things we know increase the rates of neurodegenerative disease. If we can treat those, then the person's going to get better, and they might not even manifest the disease of CTE. Now, going back to the person who's actively playing and might be concerned that they get it in the future, well, for them, it's even more important to start taking care of their brain health, to start optimizing their function. And we do that in clinic, in my clinic all the time.
2: Can you shed a little light on what the research shows about the links between brain injuries, depression, behavioral changes, and mental health overall?
3: Yeah. So there's, after a concussion, there's higher rates of depression, of anxiety, and of headaches and other factors as well, somatic symptoms as well. Those symptoms after brain injuries, after things like concussions, they, in the vast majority of cases, like 99%+ of cases, they end up getting better and resolving. Now, the difference between brain injuries like that and something like a neurodegenerative disease is that neurodegenerative disease don't typically get better with time. And so that's the distinction between the two.
2: Looking at sports now in 2026 compared to where it was maybe even a decade ago or two decades ago, has concussion awareness and diagnosis and player safety measures evolved across hockey and football and other contact sports over the years?
3: In many ways, over the last 15, 20 years, we've been playing the sport a lot safer from a concussion perspective. When we're talking about, for example, that cumulative load, the total number of hits to the head that an athlete gets, well, one of the best ways to mitigate that cumulative load is by starting to play later at a contact level. So if you introduce checking, for example, after the age of 12, which is what we're doing at least in the U.S., that's one of the ways that we can mitigate that cumulative exposure. We can also reduce the rates of concussion that way because you're not participating in as much contact as you would otherwise. Now, we've also been looking at ways that we can mitigate the exposures from by eliminating blind hits to the head and other factors like that. But realistically, I mean, the best way to reduce exposure is to reduce the amount of contact that people are experiencing.
2: We've done that in Canada, too, where we limit in terms of the kids and what they're learning. And I think when we talk about CTE and we talk about concussion protocols and player safety measures, we always think about it on the professional level, rather. But circling back to what our kids are doing and playing, what do we need to, should parents be concerned? Should children's leagues be looking at this issue and determining better ways of making sure the kids are safe from this and limiting those kind of contacts?
3: No, absolutely. So we focus a lot on the professional athletes, be it the NHL players or professional football players or professional soccer players. And we talk about them, but really they're the ones, yes, that have the most exposure and are at the highest risk because they've gotten the most number of hits to the head over years and decades, as you said. But when you think about the total number of people that are affected, they're really a fraction of the athletes that are getting potentially affected. And so if the risk is a certain percent at the professional level, what we're finding is that based on the data, these exposures are in like a dose response relationship. So the more you get, the more likely you are to have the disease, but it's not, there's no point where, you know, if you have this much, then you're definitely going to get it. If you have a little less, you're not going to get it. And so if the pros have a certain risk, the collegiate athletes are going to have a lower risk, but still a risk. The high school athletes are going to have a lower risk, but still at risk. And the youth are the same. And we've unfortunately diagnosed CTE in individuals in our brain bank as young as 17 and in other brain banks as young as 14 years old.
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10: From the national newsroom of the Canadian Press, I'm Brenda Molina-Navidev. Iran has launched missiles at Israel today in the first such bombardment since a fragile ceasefire took effect in early April.
11: That action comes after Tehran had warned of retaliation after Israel struck Beirut's southern suburbs in defiance of Washington's request days ago to stand down. Two people were killed in Beirut and 20 were hurt. Local resident Hassan Jalwan says, "This is the second time they've targeted this area. As you can see, it's a civilian area. There's nothing here, and I don't know of anything here." Israeli Prime Minister Benjamin Netanyahu's office says the strikes were in retaliation for the Iranian-backed Hezbollah firing at northern Israel earlier Sunday. I'm Haya Pinjwani.
10: Organizers say this year's Walk with Israel turnout was the largest in the event's 57-year history, estimating more than 60,000 people attended the march in Toronto. Among those who took part was Cheyenne Mokhtaria.
12: I think it's not a good idea to separate people by some, you know, by differentiating in terms of religion or, you know, geography or geopolitics, whatever. And above everything and beyond everything, we are humans and we want peace and togetherness.
10: The event comes amid ongoing tensions in the Middle East and repeated protests in Canada over the war in Gaza. The federal conservative leader is expected to argue in Calgary tomorrow that a change in federal policy could help push back on separatism talk in Alberta. Pierre Poilievre plans to say that separatist voices do not have an issue with their fellow Canadians. They have a problem with the federal government. Prime Minister Mark Carney is heading to Europe on Thursday with stops in Ireland and France for the G7 summit.
13: This year's G7 gathering was delayed by a day due to festivities for Flag Day and U.S. President Donald Trump's birthday in the United States. France says the focus of the summit will be on reducing global inequalities, while Carney's office says he'll be positioning Canada as the reliable partner in a period of global uncertainty. Carleton University professor Fenn Osler-Hampson says the real discussions at the summit will happen when Trump is out of the room and revolve around how the leaders handle the unpredictable president. Before the summit, Carney will be meeting with political and business leaders in Paris and Dublin to advance trade ties with the European economies. Craig Lord, The Canadian Press, Ottawa.
10: Coming up in business this week, many economists expect the Bank of Canada to keep its policy interest rate on hold at 2.25%. Statistics Canada will release its international merchandise trade numbers for April. The country posted a merchandise trade surplus of $1.8 billion in March. And the Global Energy Show is set to kick off in Calgary. Now in entertainment, the summer box office is booming.
14: Sink into the chair.
10: The slasher spoof Scary Movie topped ticket sales with an estimated $55 million U.S. over the weekend in North America. This is the Canadian Press. In sports, the Toronto Blue Jays beat the Baltimore Orioles 6-4 in today's MLB action. With wins in the final two games of the three-game series, Toronto pulled ahead of the Orioles for third place in the American League East. Sports Illustrated magazine says Vancouver is the best of 16 cities hosting World Cup matches. In fact, both Canadian host cities fared well on the list, with Toronto ranking number 3 just after Seattle. Canada's first group stage game is Friday in Toronto against Bosnia and Herzegovina. Iran's soccer team has arrived in Mexico to prep for the World Cup.
15: They had to move their training base from Tucson, Arizona to Tijuana along the border because of problems with processing visas during the Iran war. Iran defender Ehsan Hajsafi says in a video from FIFA that the team is finally happy to have arrived, but he criticizes soccer's governing body for some members of the team's entourage still lacking U.S. visas. I'm Donna Water.
10: From the Canadian Press, I'm Brenda Molina Navidad.
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21: A woman's scream is heard as a giant ape's hand bursts through a window. As he attempts to grab her, a man with her valiantly grabs a chair and swings it at the hand. He fails to make an impact, and with a smack, the ape sends the man to the ground, leaving him unconscious. Through the window, the ape's attention returns to the woman, and his massive hand reaches towards her and grabs her from the bed. She tries to fight against his iron grip as he pulls her to the window, but it's no use. The giant ape is far too strong. And just as it feels as if all is lost, a voice from the shadow yells, "Cut!" The woman smiles as several people help her out of the confines of the immense hand. The director says the scene was perfect. In fact, it was so good that once it's released, it becomes one of the most famous sequences in film history. I'm Craig Baird, and this is Canadian History X. Throughout this month, I'm looking at the great Canadian actors who helped leave their mark on film and television. Today, we're journeying through Skull Island with the beauty who charmed the beast. This is the story of Faye Ray. In a small community located in the southwestern corner of Alberta, you'll find something truly unusual. Even though it's thousands of kilometers away from the Empire State Building, King Kong lives in Cardston, and in his hand is the most famous person to come from there. Faye Ray's story begins on September 15, 1907, as Vina Faye Ray, daughter to Alvina Margaret Jones and Joseph Heber Ray. Alvina's father was Daniel Webster Jones, an American and Mormon pioneer. He was the leader of the group that colonized what became Mesa, Arizona, and made the first translation of selections of the Book of Mormon into Spanish. He also led the first Mormon missionary expedition into Mexico, among other things. He was immortalized in the Wallace Stegner poem, The Gathering Zion, as the man who ate the pack saddle. That poem tells the story of how Daniel rescued 1,000 stranded Mormon settlers trapped in a blizzard. After the rescue, he stayed behind with the settlers' goods and endured a terrible winter. And legend has it, Daniel ate his saddle to stay alive. Inspired by his exploits, Alvina also became an accomplished individual. She graduated from the University of Utah with a degree in education and helped her father write his autobiography. By the time she was 22, she had married for the first time, but it was a loveless union, and it lasted 8 years until she met Joseph Ray, whose wife had died in childbirth. The two fell in love, and Alvina left her husband for Joseph, and the two left for Canada. They were both Mormons, so the decision to run away together was scandalous. The couple arrived in Alberta and discovered cheap land and plenty of space to make a life for themselves. they bought a 156-acre parcel near Cardston and built a beautiful two-story home, which had a gate at the front where John placed a beautiful carved stone with the property's name, Rayland. There, the couple had four children, Joseph, Veda, Willow, and finally, Faye. The ranch was successful and the family lived well, but life was tough even for the hardiest of individuals. Elvina fell into a deep depression. She felt alone and understimulated on the prairie. Even trips into the small town of Cardston were far from what she was used to in Salt Lake City. There was no mental health services in those days, and women were expected to put on a brave face. Some, like Elvina, simply couldn't do that. Eventually, Joseph sent his wife to a mental asylum in Manitoba, and the good years came to an end. The family then began a downward spiral that would last over a decade. Unable or unwilling to raise the family on his own, Joseph sent his children to various homes in the area. Faye ended up living with Dr. Stackpool's family. And several years went by, and when Elvina was released from the asylum, she arrived in Cardston to discover her family was split apart. She immediately gathered up her children to rebuild the life they once had. But Joseph had other plans. In 1910, he sold the ranch and sawmill in Alberta and moved the family to Mesa, Arizona. Rayland came to an end. In Arizona, the family struggled as the farm and ranch Joseph attempted to make work simply didn't. After only 2 years, the family left for Salt Lake City. The family's hardships followed them. A sixth child, Victor, was born, and to pay for his delivery, Elvina had to give the doctor her wedding ring. Meanwhile, Joseph was frequently away for work, and what little income he had, he sent home. But it was never enough. And Elvina and the children often took odd jobs to pay the bills. Faye says her stomach often growled with hunger. And after 3 years in Salt Lake City, Joseph got a job as a night watchman at a mine in Lark, Utah. Once again, the family picked up and moved to the company town. Lark was even more isolated and desolate than Cardston and already on its way to becoming a ghost town. But it did have one thing. A local pool hall, which was transformed into something magical for Faye. A place to first experience film. This is where a projector, bedsheet, and piano player accompanied silent films by Charlie Chaplin, Harold Lloyd, and fellow Canadian Mary Pickford. Faye didn't know it then, but she would rub elbows with them in the future. But I'm getting ahead of myself. First, Faye had to survive childhood. The film in Lark burned down in 1917 and Joseph became unemployed. When Joseph left to find work, Elvina and the children did not follow. Instead, they moved back to Salt Lake City. Elvina had grown tired of being uprooted every few years and the constant struggles. She also had never forgiven Joseph for sending her to an asylum and for splitting up her kids while she was away. Elvina would forge forward on her own, and from then on, Faye only saw her father twice. And I mean literally saw him. Both times he stood on the road, staring at the house. He never tried to knock on the door, and Faye never told her mother. To survive, the family took any jobs they could, including sewing dresses and folding Christmas advertisements for companies. But in the struggle, they started to feel a sense of stability, even if their stomachs still growled from hunger. But it wouldn't last. It would become a pattern that repeated many times through their older life. Stability and the semblance of happiness was too often interrupted by tragedy. This time was because of the Spanish flu that spread like wildfire in 1918 and left 50 million dead, including Faye's sister, Veda. Her death devastated the family. They had worked so hard to build a life for themselves only to have the disease tear them apart. But yet, they persisted. In 1920, Faye won the chance to do a screen test after selling the most newspaper subscriptions for the Salt Lake Telegram. It was just a quick shot of her holding a bouquet of roses and sitting on a horse, and it played once at a local theater. But when Faye saw herself projected onto the screen, she was immediately hooked. She might have been interested in the silver screen, but how would a poor girl from Salt Lake City ever make it to Hollywood? It seemed too far-fetched if it weren't for her 15-year-old sister. One day, Willow brought home her new boyfriend, 21-year-old William Mortensen. He was a photographer and artist, and over the course of several visits over several weeks, he charmed the family with stories of European travels. Soon, Willow announced that she and William were engaged, although no proposal had been made. William then dropped his own bombshell announcement. He was going to Hollywood. And that wasn't all. He wouldn't be going alone. He wanted to bring Faye with him to help her get her start in the movie industry. There was no mention of Willow in his plans. The family was surprised by the announcement, and other than Willow, no one was more surprised than Faye. She had not discussed anything with William. And the surprises kept coming because her mother then agreed to the unusual arrangement. The next day, the 14-year-old Faye Ray left Utah accompanied by William Mortison, who was 7 years her senior. The two made their way to California by train, and if you think William plotted the scheme out of the goodness of his heart, well, I have some bad news for you. William upped the creep factor by telling Faye he loved her, and not Willow. It was just about to get worse because on the first night in Hollywood, they stayed in separate rooms in a rooming house, but then, in the middle of the night, William crept into Faye's room and slept next to her as she stared at the ceiling. The following day, he moved her into the home of a family he knew. And for the next few weeks, William took her to various studios and introduced her to a few producers he knew. And if you weren't creeped out by William's antics with Faye, you will be by what one producer did when they stayed at his home over a weekend. He tried to get into Faye's room in the middle of the night too. But this time, she had been prepared and placed a heavy dresser in front of the locked door to prevent anyone from getting inside. These predatory accounts can be found in a book by her future daughter, Victoria, which also recounts another time William entered her room without permission and ran his hands over her body while she sat there, afraid to move.
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21: After a year of living in Los Angeles, Faye's mother and siblings arrived unexpectedly. Elvina said she had visited a spiritualist who told her that William was dangerous and that she needed to get to Los Angeles immediately. Faye was delighted to have her family with her again. And feeling excited, Faye told her mother that William had taken her to the beach one day to take photos of her in a swimsuit to get her rolls. Elvina, naturally, was livid. She stormed into William's studio and demanded that every negative he had of her daughter be given to her. Once he handed them over, she smashed each one to pieces. Elvina told her daughter she was never to see William again. Unfortunately, she also blamed Faye for the entire situation. Which was interesting, considering she was the one who had given William permission to take her barely teenage daughter to live in another state. Then one day, while out on a walk with her mother, Faye was approached by representatives from Century Studios. They told her they had seen her in a small role as a clown and wanted to give her a part in the next movie. That small role led to another role, which spawned another, as her confidence slowly grew. This led to a visit to Hal Roach Studios, where she asked for any job they had, and instead walked out with a six-month contract. Now, as her film career picked up, Faye dropped out of school and borrowed money to buy a Model T to make those daily trips to the studio. By the time she was 16, she was making $75 per week, or about $1,200 today, and she was the family's main breadwinner. And once her contract with Hal Roach was up, she moved over to Universal Studios, where she worked 6 days a week, often filming a new movie every single day. In 1926, she was considered to be one of the actresses on the cusp of becoming stars by the Western Association of Motion Picture Advertisers' Baby Stars. That same year, Faye was cast in her biggest movie yet, The Wedding March. Directed by Eric von Stroheim, who was also starring in the movie follows Nikki, a Habsburg prince and an innkeeper's daughter played by Faye, who becomes star-crossed love interests. The story ends with Faye's character marrying a butcher to stop him from killing Nikki, while Nikki marries the daughter of a rich factory owner to help his family. The film was shot over 6 months and cost $1.25 million to make, an astounding sum for the time. It was also over budget and took almost a year to edit the 60 kilometers of film down to one movie, and that delay proved disastrous. On October 6, 1927, The Jazz Singer was released. It was the first talkie, and it was the first and final nail in the coffin of silent films. By the time The Wedding March was released a year to the day of The Jazz Singer, and 2 years after it was filmed, audiences had moved on from silent films and it bombed at the box office. But Faye Ray was unscathed by the failure. This had been her first leading role, and she was now in demand. In 1929, she starred in three films, The Four Feathers, Thunderbolt, and Pointed Heels. All three did well at the box office. Paramount signed her to a 3-year contract at $500 per week, which allowed her to buy a new Hollywood home where her mother, brother, sister, and niece all lived. The Paramount contract not only changed her life professionally, but also

feeling went through me. I knew instinctively it meant there would be probably no turning away from him if his thoughts should turn towards me. End quote. The two began to spend more time together. Faye was 19 years old and John was 30, and the two would be seen playing golf, tennis, and skeet shooting as they socialized with some of his glamorous friends, including Rudyard Kipling, the famous English journalist and novelist who authored The Jungle Book. The couple fell in love, but that didn't put a stop to John's roaming eyes, and he didn't hide it either. Instead, he told Faye about the women he'd been with, including that he was having an affair with Bessie Lasky, the wife of Paramount co-founder Jesse Lasky. It wasn't a case of asking her for forgiveness. He also never said he would stop. Instead, he just informed her of what he was doing. Even though he wasn't discreet, she agreed to marry him in 1928. And soon after, she left for Maryland to film The First Kiss with Gary Cooper. And while she was away, tragedy struck. Her brother Vivian, a gifted poet who lived in her Hollywood home, fell into a deep depression. He was gay, but struggled in a time when homosexuality was not accepted. In the spring of 1928, Alvina sent him to live with family friends in Canada, hoping a change of scenery would do him well. But he never made it. On June 4, 1928, near Lodi, California, Vivian jumped off the train and was crushed to death. Faye was on set when she got the devastating news, but powered through to finish the film. As she dealt with the loss, John called her and told her he was miserable and immediately traveled to Maryland with Faye's mother, Alvina. Almost as soon as he arrived in a small church in St. Michael's, Maryland, with Gary Cooper as witness, Faye and John got married. Just 2 years into her marriage, Faye was nearly at the top of her game. In 1930 alone, she appeared in 7 films, including her second one with Gary Cooper, The Texan, and the two began to forge a friendship that would last decades. But just as her star was on the rise, a letter arrived informing her that her estranged father was dying of cancer. He died on May 5, 1930, and that's when Faye received some poems he had written, which expressed his loneliness and how deeply he missed his family. But through the sadness, her marriage to John continued on. The couple lived a life of parties and galas where they were greeted as one of Hollywood's favorites. But the creep from her youth was also lurking, ready to snatch away any joy she could have. William Mortison's photos he had taken of Faye as a teen found their way to a magazine. As a rising star, the magazine was more than happy to print the pictures to boost subscription. In the pictures, Faye was barefoot on a motorcycle with bare legs and shoulders. The accompanying story stated she had arrived in Hollywood with the much older William and shared sordid details that painted her in a horrible light. When news broke, John flew into a rage and accused her of being impure. He also believed there were more photos that hadn't been published. He used his rage and contempt for her as an excuse to research books and scripts out of town, and in each new city he found a lover. Meanwhile, she worried the scandal would derail her career. As Faye worried about her marriage and career, she turned to one of her friends, the filmmaker Marion C. Cooper. The two had worked together in The Four Feathers in 1929, and she enjoyed collaborating with the director. He told her he'd been working on a project since they first met. He had read W. Douglas Burden's book, The Dragon Lizards of Komodo, and it sparked for him a film in which a gorilla fights giant lizards. It eventually morphed into a Beauty and the Beast scenario, but to turn his idea into something special, he hired prolific British writer Edgar Wallace in December 1931. For the next year, Wallace worked on the script with Cooper and added scenes in New York and a jungle chase scene. Wallace presented his finished script for King Kong in January of 1932, but died a month later of diabetes and double pneumonia. Cooper brought in James Creelman to polish the screenplay, but his version was too dark, so he brought in Ruth Rose. She had never written a script before, but Cooper had faith in her. She removed several instances of sexual assault, improved the dialogue, and fine-tuned the city scenes. Her version brought in more fairy tale aspects. And now that he had a script, Cooper needed a leading lady. For that, he turned to his friend, Faye Ray. He told her that if she took the film, she would act opposite the tallest, darkest leading man in Hollywood. Faye thought he meant Clark Gable or Cary Grant. She quickly found out it was going to be a giant ape. Now, making the film was a massive undertaking to bring King Kong to life. It ushered in new techniques for rear projection, stop-motion photography, puppetry, and animation. Cooper was also a producer on Faye's latest film, The Most Dangerous Game, which would be filmed at the same time as King Kong. During breaks, Faye and Cooper ran over

0: back and forth of the King Kong set. In The Most Dangerous Game, Faye had her natural dark hair color, but in King Kong she wore a blonde wig, which meant she was in and out of wigs many times during the day. It was grueling work for Faye, who ended up working 22 hours straight at one point. She also recorded all of her character screams, and there were a lot of them, which meant screaming into a microphone for 8 hours. For weeks, she could barely speak above her whisper. Her voice wasn't the only thing impacted. Anytime she was in the hand of King Kong, the crew cinched it around her waist as she was lifted 12 meters into the air. Below her was a cement floor and there was no safety harness. If she fell out of the hand, she'd be injured. And in each shot, as the wind machine blew in her hair, she had to struggle, but not too much. She said, quote, "Every time I moved, one of the fingers would loosen so it would look like I was trying to get away. Actually, I was trying not to slip through his hand. Then I would holler and they would let me know." End quote.
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11: A beloved 75-year-old man washing up, getting ready for bed, is brutally beaten and killed. Despite an exhaustive investigation, the killer avoids arrest and then strikes again. I'm Global News crime reporter Nancy Hickst. 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
0: King Kong opened in New York City on March 2, 1933 to an audience of 180,000 people coming out on opening week. It then premiered across the United States on April 7th and made $650,000. Since its release, it has become a cinematic classic. In 1991, King Kong was selected for preservation in the United States National Film Registry. 7 years later, the American Film Institute named it the 43rd greatest film ever made. It also went on to influence many films to come. Tomoyuki Tanaka, the creator of Godzilla, said, "I felt like doing something big. That was my motivation. I thought of different ideas. I like monster movies, and I was influenced by King Kong." It also inspired several remakes in 1976, 1986, 1998, and 2005. King Kong continues to grace our screens in the MonsterVerse, where he's co-starred with the creature he influenced, Godzilla. As for Fay Wray, King Kong was the pinnacle of her career. King Kong brought Fay Wray to a new level of fame, and with that came greater scrutiny. A year after the film was released, her mother was threatened and she was blackmailed. When police arrested the man, it was revealed he was from a prominent Salt Lake City family. Due to the influence of the Salt Lake City mayor, the young man went back to his family and avoided jail. Meanwhile, her husband continued to have affairs out in the open. One night, Fay was on her way home and stopped by the beach house to get something. As she walked up to the door, a chauffeur in a limousine in the driveway asked her not to go inside. When she went in, she found John wearing a towel as a young woman ran down the stairs and out the door in her underwear. As she dealt with John and tried to make the marriage work, Fay threw herself into her work. Following the success of King Kong, she appeared in 14 films in 2 years, but none reached the level King Kong had. Viva Vila, from 1934, though, was nominated for Best Picture, and all the films had respectable returns at the box office. But the rest aren't memorable at all. In 1935, she traveled to England to make her first British film, Come Out of the Pantry, a musical comedy directed by Jack Raymond, starring Jack Buchanan. This led to three more films in England. Meanwhile, things at home weren't great. John was his usual distant self with her, and during the Christmas season, he was more angry than happy with her. Then on January 1st, 1936, while standing on a balcony in the morning to welcome in the new year, Fay suddenly became ill. She soon realized she was pregnant. When she called John, he asked her, "What the hell did that have to do with him?" She later wrote, "I went out onto the balcony and looked down into the valley and asked whatever forces might be there or in the sky above to give me the power to hate him." Her doctor asked her why she would have a child with a man like John. She responded she was having the child for herself. Susan was born on September 24, 1936, but Fay's marriage to John was in serious trouble. By now, John was struggling with drug use, both legal and otherwise, and this made him dangerous and unstable. Sometimes he'd be a loving husband and father, but other times could be terrifying in the home. Today, it's believed he had bipolar disorder, but in the 1930s, there was little understanding of the condition and even less treatment. With no help for his condition, he continued to spiral. In late 1937, while Fay was sleeping, he injected her with a narcotic in the hopes she would join him in his downward spiral. This was the last straw. Fay left immediately and asked for a divorce. He told her he would think about it. As she waited for John's response, Alvina was suffering from dementia. Fay sat at her mother's side for days on end. Her mother, in her delirium, talked of her happier days as a student and the years before she married Joseph. On April 28, 1938, Alvina died at the age of 68. In her suffering, she met someone new, Howard Hughes. He was an inventor, engineer, film producer, and investor, and also one of the richest men in the world. He produced several big-budget films in the 1920s, and in 1932 he founded Hughes Aircraft Company. He then spent the next 20 years breaking world airspeed records and building revolutionary aircraft. In mid-1938, Hughes was setting a record of flying around the world in 4 days, and Fay was in New York acting in the play Angela is 22. One summer night, she was at a dinner party in the home of journalist Herbert Schwope when Hughes walked in. He immediately became infatuated with her. He waited for her after each one of her performances and drove her back to her hotel. At one point, he sent her 100 gardenias. While they never became romantically involved, the press believed the two were dating. I should note that during this time, he was also having a passionate and tumultuous 18-month romance with Katharine Hepburn. But while Faye was distracted by one of the richest men in the world, John sold their Hollywood home along with everything inside and emptied the bank accounts. He then took their daughter and disappeared. After 2 weeks of stress, John turned up in New York and Faye was finally reunited with her daughter. Only hours later, though, Faye received a phone call. She was needed back in Hollywood. Years later, she wondered if John had set something up so she'd be out of the city. But she couldn't say no. Her bank account was empty now and she needed the work. Faye left Susan in the care of a nurse with the promise from John that he would not leave New York City. As soon as she left, John took Susan and disappeared again. For 6 weeks, Faye worked on the film while waiting to hear anything about them. Police were on the case and she begged them for updates. And when she heard John was in Virginia, she spent every dime she had to hire the best lawyer she could. She hired William Donovan, an up-and-coming lawyer. He would go on to establish the Office of Strategic Services, what we call the CIA. But for now, he was working for Faye, and he traveled with her to Charlottesville, where they found John at the University of Virginia Hospital under psychiatric care. Once again, she was reunited with Susan. William Donovan smoothed things over with John, and he put Faye and Susan on a train to California where the courts would be more favorable to her receiving full custody. Faye and John were finally divorced in late 1939. On March 1st, 1940, John hung himself in a boarding house. By the time John passed, Faye had moved on. On December 24th, 1940, she was at a Christmas party at the home of actor Richard Barthelmess and his wife Jessica, and at the party she caught a man staring at her. His name was Robert Riskin, whom she had met briefly years earlier at a tennis club. He asked her out on a date to see the Grapes of Wrath, and over the next few weeks they went to various dinners together. She found Robert attractive and kind, but at the time she was dating playwright Clifford Otis. And while she waited for a proposal from Clifford, Robert Rickens watched Faye from afar, hoping to one day win her heart. Clifford never proposed. Eventually, he told her he was not good enough for her, and the two parted ways. And soon after, she and Robert reconnected. For Faye, Robert was unlike any man she had dated before. He was faithful and only had eyes for her. And on August 23, 1942, the couple married in New York City. After Faye and Robert married, she focused on her family. Robert adopted Susan, and then the couple had two children together, Victoria and Robert. Those were happy years for Faye. Robert's work with the Office of War Information during the Second World War paid the bills, and when the war ended, he went back to screenwriting. And things were good, and Faye was content. That is until December 26, 1950, when Robert came home from work with a terrible headache. His left arm and hand also felt weak, and when he went to see a neurologist, the doctor recommended he get to the hospital. The next day, Robert had a stroke. They believed he had a brain tumor, so he went in for emergency surgery. Doctors discovered there was no tumor, just blood clots. Robert slowly recovered, but he could not write anymore. And despite the surgery and the best care from doctors, he was never the same. Faye returned to acting in 1953 and appeared in two films along with a guest spot on television for the first time. And whenever she had a spare moment, she spent it with Robert. On September 20th, 1955, Robert passed away. And Faye turned to work to make ends meet. From 1955 to 1965, she acted in 9 movies and numerous television shows, including Perry Mason, Alfred Hitchcock Presents, and Playhouse 90. And during that period, she had the most success with the television show The Pride of the Family, where she played Catherine Morrison, the wife of ad executive Albie and mother to their two children, Junior and Anne, played by future movie star Natalie Wood. The show aired for only one season and filmed 39 episodes. In 1971, she married for the third time to Sanford Rothenberg, who was Robert's neurosurgeon. They remained together until Sanford died of colon cancer in 1991. But by then, she had long retired. She wrote her autobiography, On the Other Hand, and spent her time making public appearances at fan conventions, celebrating movies like King Kong. By then, she had been awarded the Women in Film Crystal Award and the Legend in Film Award. Her legacy was honored with a star on the Hollywood Walk of Fame as well. And on August 8th, 2004, Faye Ray died in her sleep in New York City. 2 days later, the lights of the Empire State Building were lowered for 15 minutes in her honor. And after her death, a park in Cardston was named after her, and she was awarded a star on Canada's Walk of Fame. In 2006, she was one of the first four entertainers honored by Canada Post with a stamp.
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12: St. Catharines, Ontario has a strong musical legacy. Walter Ostinet, the multi-Grammy Award-winning Polka King of Canada, was born there. Neil Peart, the professor and drummer for Rush, grew up there. Most of the members of Alexis on Fire and Our Lady Peace are from St. Catharines, as is Ron Sexsmith, who was born on January 8, 1964. As a youngster, he played his father's vinyl collection and became fascinated by what he heard. Now, his father had left when he was just 2 years old and was only occasionally in his life from then on, but his records made a huge impact on Ron, who realized that music was in his future. His first steps was to start a band, which he did when he was 14, but like most teenage bands, it didn't go very far. But that didn't stop him. He continued to plug away and focused on songwriting and not just performing. And by 1985, his first child was born, and that triggered a need for change. He eventually moved to the Beaches, a neighborhood in Toronto with its own musical legacy and history. Ron said that this is also when he began to expand his musical taste to include Canadian artists such as Max Webster, April Wine, the Poppy Family, and especially Gordon Lightfoot. Living in Toronto also afforded him the opportunity to watch some of the best singer-songwriters at Massey Hall. Ron was able to see his musical heroes like Gordon Lightfoot and Bob Dylan perform there. Ron set his goals on performing one day at Massey Hall.
13: Thank you.
12: By the mid-1980s, Ron was confident in his songwriting and recorded a cassette tape with his friend and fellow singer-songwriter, Claudio. Called Out of the Duff, it was released and it featured five original songs from Ron. In 1986, he released a full-length cassette, There Is a Way, with producer Kurt Swinghammer, which was followed by the independent album Grand Opera Lane. Now, word was getting out about Ron's talents as one of his tapes found its way down to Los Angeles and to a representative at Geffen Records, who flew to Toronto to watch him play. Ron said he got mixed reviews. A year later, the Geffen rep was at Interscope Music and immediately signed Ron to a publishing deal. He would be a writer for the company rather than a performer, but it was a foot in the door as his music continued to make the rounds and impress. Producer Mitchell Froom, who had produced the first three albums for Crowded House, really liked what he heard. Meanwhile, Ron continued to work on his music, often writing songs while working as a courier. He eventually had over 200 songs, some of which he'd written years earlier and others that were newer, but he had to go through them to select the best ones as he prepared for his first studio album. And Mitchell Froom helped Ron fine-tune the selection as they sat down together to listen to the songs. Now, and in 1995, Ron released his self-titled first studio album, which he dedicated to singer-songwriter Harry Nilsson, who died a year earlier. It received good reviews, and the song Secret Heart was later used in an episode of The X-Files titled Babylon. But towards the end of the year, Elvis Costello held up his record on the cover of the popular UK music magazine Mojo in December of 1995, and it changed everything for Ron. He was suddenly in demand in Europe, and people he had grown up admiring, like Paul McCartney and Elton John, started to champion him. That helped fuel him, and by 1997, Ron had released his second major label album, Other Songs, and it was another critical hit. The album received the Juno Award for Solo Roots and Traditional Album of the Year. 2 years later, Ron released his next album, Whereabouts, which also garnered critical acclaim when Rolling Stone magazine stated it had 12 near-perfect songs. By 2001, Ron traveled to Nashville to record Blue Boy over 6 days, which was produced by Steve Earle. After his label refused to release it because of the stylistically diverse songs, Ron released it himself. It received acclaim from critics. Ron also continued to perform with other prominent singer-songwriter artists. In 2002, he sang Gold in Them Hills with Chris Martin from Coldplay, which became a bonus track on his album, Cobblestone Runway. He worked in the studio with Ray Davies of The Kinks, in a memory that Ron called surreal. And Ron's talents was being recognized by legends including The Who's Pete Townshend and one of the most famous musicians of the 20th century, Paul McCartney. He even performed with Leonard Cohen in, of all places, an Indigo bookstore basement. Ron had been invited for the event coinciding with Cohen's release of a book of poetry in 2006. And when he arrived, he was taken to the basement. As the elevator door opened, he could hear music. So he walked in and hung back against the wall and just enjoyed being part of the experience. And then Cohen saw Ron, walked over to him, put his arm around his shoulders, and brought him into the singing circle. Ron said, "I have a superpower of remembering lyrics, so I just started playing all these obscure Leonard Cohen songs, and Leonard was right beside me, and so when it came time to actually go out on the street, we were playing for about 5,000 people or something." The young man who had listened at the door of a legendary musical venue would be stepping into the spotlight. In April 2006, he would be playing at Massey Hall. He said, "That's a biggie for me. If I could play places like that everywhere, that would be nice." In 2007, he co-wrote Brandy Alexander with Feist. That song appeared on her breakthrough album, The Reminder, and a version of the song also appeared on his 2008 album, Exit Strategy of the Soul. When Michael Bublé released his sixth studio album, Crazy Love, in 2009, it featured Ron's song, Whatever It Takes. The duet between Ron and Michael earned Ron a Juno for Songwriter of the Year. In 2011, Ron Sexsmith released his 12th studio album, Long Player, Late Bloomer, and earned a Juno nomination for Alternative Album of the Year. It was also shortlisted for the prestigious Polaris Music Prize. A documentary, Love Shines, documenting the album's recording process with heavy metal producer Bob Rock, was also made. The album did well in Canada and reached number 48 in the United Kingdom. And the career milestones kept coming. In 2013, he headlined at the Royal Albert Hall in London, England, one of the most famous concert venues in the world. He said it was a special moment for him. Ron said, "The only real rock star thing I ever did was I flew my parents to England to the show." And while the United Kingdom was always welcoming him, he never once thought about leaving home. Ron said, a lot of that comes down to his admiration for Gordon Lightfoot, who stayed in Canada despite having success. Ron said, I love Canada. Canada makes sense to me in a world that seems crazy.
8: So for me, touring Canada, it's a way to connect with my fans and play some of these lovely venues we have. I've always loved living here, you know. I mean, obviously, when you're a kid, you don't really know any other world. You just sort of, you're here.
12: Through the COVID-19 pandemic, while everybody was quarantined at home, Ron wrote 11 songs that would become his next album, The Vivian Lane. He named the album after a street located in Stratford, Ontario, where he was living at the time. And by the time this episode is released, his album, Hangover Terrace, will be out.
8: It's my 18th, and they're saying, you know, September, it'll probably see the light of day with some kind of run-up to that. So that's, you know, and then there's talk of a Canadian tour in the fall and other places as well. So that's always, for me, it's just always amazing whenever I manage to make another record, because there's so much work involved, you know, and just, and we recorded it last year in the UK. Mm-hmm. And again, it just all came together really beautifully.
12: Through his travels across the country, Ron has been able to see what makes Canada different from other countries.
8: We're not really in your face in the way that other cultures are. You know, we're more, we want you to come to us, I think. It's like, and it's in the, I think we're kind of in the middle of two very the dominant cultures, like America, and you have the UK, you know.
12: When asked what fills him with pride, Ron cites people like Tommy Douglas and the implementation of universal healthcare. He also believes that Canadians tend to be very forward-thinking and welcoming. But above all else, it is about the music for Ron Sexsmith.
8: It's really about the music. Like, I'm so proud to be a Canadian songwriter and trying to follow in the footsteps of all these incredible artists like Joni and Neil and all that, Gordon Leonard. It's just, it's kind of an embarrassment of riches here, the artists that we have. And just to be a part, a link in that chain, to be doing this for a living.
12: This episode was written by myself, Craig Baird, and my executive producer, Dila Velasquez. Audio production by Rosalind Kufor and Rob Johnston. Until next time, I'm Craig Baird, and this was Canadian History X.
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22: From the National Newsroom of the Canadian Press, I'm Brenda Molina-Navidev. The Israeli military says Iran has made a grave mistake. Sirens sounded in several areas of Israel today and millions of people ran for shelter as Tehran launched missiles in the first such bombardment since a fragile ceasefire took effect in early April. Iran has since closed its western airspace to brace for a possible response. An official with the United Jewish Appeal Federation has rejected suggestions that the annual Walk with Israel event in Toronto is divisive. Sarah Lefton says it's meant to celebrate what she calls shared values, like freedom and democracy. Organizers say more than 60,000 people are estimated to have participated in today's march that saw increased police presence. Conservative leader Pierre Poilievre is set to argue that new federal direction can ease separatist concerns in Alberta.
23: Poilievre says locking arms with other provinces is key to keeping a strong Alberta within a united Canada. In an excerpt of a speech he's expected to give in Calgary on Monday, the conservative leader says new federal policies to promote resource extraction and give provinces like Alberta and Quebec more control over immigration could help to ease separatist concerns. Poilievre says he and his conservative caucus plan to campaign across Alberta all summer ahead of a fall vote on whether the province will consider a future separation referendum. Prime Minister Mark Carney says a recent industrial carbon pricing deal with Alberta shows the province can work within the federal system. Craig Lord, The Canadian Press, Ottawa.
22: Canada will get a new Governor General tomorrow as Louise Arbour is installed during a ceremony steeped in tradition.
24: There have been 30 Governors General since Confederation. The first was Lord Monck, who previously served as Governor of British North America. Vincent Massey became the first Canadian appointed to the post in 1952. The Governor General represents Canada's head of state and exercises almost all of the King's powers and responsibilities. But only the monarch can name a new Governor General on the advice of the Prime Minister. That means incumbents in the office can't choose their successors. Jason White, The Canadian Press.
22: Police still have no suspects in custody after a weekend shooting near an Ohio street festival wounded multiple people. Toledo Deputy Police Chief Joe Heffernan gave an update.
25: 12 people were struck with bullets. That's what we have right now. Two of them critical. We're processing the scene. We do have some evidence and we're following up on some leads.
22: Police haven't identified any potential suspects. Some Canadian travelers are looking to electric vehicles as a way to steer clear of gas stations and higher fuel prices expected this summer. Turo Canada's Bassem El Rahimi says EV bookings at the peer-to-peer rental marketplace jumped significantly in May from a year ago.
26: So we've seen an 80% increase in EV bookings across Canada, which is for over the same period, which is really seen as an indicator of people trying to avoid or offset some of these incredibly high gas prices that we're experiencing today.
22: Demand for hybrids at Turo was also up. This is The Canadian Press. In sports, the Toronto Blue Jays beat the Baltimore Orioles 6-4 in today's MLB action. With wins in the final two games of the three-game series, Toronto pulled ahead of the Orioles for third place in the American League East. Sports Illustrated magazine says Vancouver is the best of 16 cities hosting World Cup matches. In fact, both Canadian host cities fared well on the list, with Toronto ranking number 3 just after Seattle. Canada's first group stage game is Friday in Toronto against Bosnia and Herzegovina. Iran's soccer team has arrived in Mexico to prep for the World Cup.
0: They had to move their training base from Tucson, Arizona to Tijuana along the border because of problems with processing visas during the Iran war. Iran defender Ehsan Hajsafi says in a video from FIFA that the team is finally happy to have arrived, but he criticizes soccer's governing body for some members of the team's entourage still lacking U.S. visas. I'm Donna Water.
22: From the Canadian Press, I'm Brenda Molina Navidad.
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4: Hey, everybody. Welcome back to another episode of Life Shouldn't Hurt. This is how I'm supposed to start the show, Anita.
5: And you do sometimes.
4: No, lately I've just been like, hey, Anita. I kind of right like starting it that way. Yeah.
5: Because it's a surprise.
4: Well, you know, I like that you don't know what we're going to talk
5: ever.
4: About. Oh, no. Today, I decided to give you a bit of a heads up.
5: That was nice.
4: Yeah. I thought we should at least give
5: two
4: you...
5: Two words, folks. I got two words on what we're talking about.
4: Right. Well, what were the two words, Anita?
5: Trochanteric bursitis.
4: Okay. But let's talk about bursitis first of all. Because a lot of people out there are going to sit there and go, okay, wait a minute. Those guys just jumped in, threw bursitis at me. Bursitis. What's bursitis?
5: It's a bursa that has an itis.
4: Well, that was a great explanation,
5: Thank
4: Anita.
5: You.
4: Let me take over.
5: Yeah.
4: We have these fluid-filled sacs throughout our body. So they're everywhere, actually. And their role is to separate, essentially to separate the tendon from basically grinding over a bone. It's kind of like a shock absorber, a little bit of a cushion so that so tendons can move freely and especially not become irritated where they cross bony prominences in the body. So common areas to have, well, you have bursas everywhere.
5: All your joints.
4: Yeah. But you're going to have common ones that people can get inflamed. Shoulder. You can have a bursitis in the shoulder.
5: Elbow.
4: You've got the bursa behind the knee. You've got the bursa in front of the knee. You've got a bursitis. You can have bursitis in your hip, in your Achilles. There's all these areas where tendons have basically move over a bony prominence. And where there's a bursa, there can be an itis.
5: And an itis means inflammation.
4: That's right. And now what happens with a bursitis is, so let's also talk about an example. You'll see some people who have landed very hard on the back of their elbow, and it can look huge. Like we're talking, it can explode and be the size of like a grapefruit behind the elbow.
5: I've had patients who have that. Like it's literally, I could cup their bursa in my hand.
4: Yeah, and it's like soggy. We call it boggy, actually. So the medical term is it's boggy kind of swelling. You push it, you can feel the fluid moving around. If people are grossed out by it, you should see one.
5: It's hard to miss.
4: It is. Yeah. Recently, I saw a significant one, a trochanteric bursitis. So the trochanteric bursa is right beside your hip. If you stand up and dangle your hands at your side and push directly into the side of your hip, you're going to hit what's called the greater trochanter. And it's a part of the bone, it's a part of the femur that sticks out to the side, and it separates some important tendons, including the iliotibial band, from rubbing over it. And that bursa can become inflamed, and that creates pain. But in this case, he was a cyclist.
5: Like a cyclist.
4: Yes, yep. He was a cyclist, and he fell off of his bike.
5: Oh,
4: not once.
5: Direct impact.
4: But twice, yeah. And the first time he had hit it, and it aggravated it, and he was sore. The second time he landed on it.
5: Double whammy.
4: Oh my goodness. I've never seen anything so big. It literally looked like he had a third bum.
5: It actually looks like, yeah, it does.
4: Yeah.
5: I've seen them where there's just this bulbous thing on the
4: and
5: side of
4: his them. Was so much fluid in it, and it was so boggy that when he stood up, it like went down his leg.
5: Aww.
4: Like, and it was massive.
5: But most people don't have that amount of fluid.
4: Right. And most of the time you won't see it and you won't be able to move it around. It's only when that fluid has really expanded within the sac that it, that happens. When it's just inflammation, it's a painful process that you've got.
5: Let me tell you about a 40-year-old woman who went houseboating this past summer and slept on a horrible mattress and ended up with a bilateral, meaning both sides of my hips had trochanteric bursitis. And this is just a lesson for physios so that I can live my patient's pain. It hurts. It hurts to walk. It hurts to do stairs. I couldn't sleep on my side.
4: So it was you.
5: It was me. Of course it was me.
4: Oh, I just figured that out.
5: Very slow. But I slept on a horrible mattress and I'm a side sleeper. So the pressure, the direct pressure on my hip and on my bursa, by the time the trip was done, I could barely walk.
4: And how are people going to know they've got this, Anita? I think we've talked about it in the past. Inflammation, acute inflammation especially, tends to hurt more at night and when we're sedentary.
5: With pressure on it, for sure.
4: Right. Yeah. But even just when you're sitting around and not moving, you're going to typically, an inflammatory problem is going to give you pain in those times. When we're going to start asking patients is, have you tried Advil? And they'll say yes. And then you say, did that help? Yes. Okay. We know we've got inflammation. Some other things that you're going to notice with this kind of a problem, direct pressure over it.
5: They'll point to it. Yeah. They know, and it hurts when they walk for a long period of time. And generally, there's a lot of patients who have had sort of an insidious onset. There's no real mechanism of injury. They didn't hurt it. They didn't play a sport. It's just they've got this hip ache that gets worse the more they walk or the more they do certain activities.
4: Absolutely. And I would say that the other thing you need to know is it can radiate. And these are often confused, actually. And people come in and say they've got sciatica. And we'll go through all kinds of tests trying to figure out if the back is involved and such. And sure enough, you palpate right on the outside of the hip, right over the greater trochanter. And they're like, yep, that hurts. It irradiates down their leg and they'll get a lot of pain. Some other things you'll notice, pain when you cross your legs, especially if you sit with your foot up across the other leg, like I don't even know, figure four.
5: Yeah.
4: I guess that would be a good way to explain it to somebody. And if you suspect you've got this problem, you do want to get it dealt with. There's a lot of things that we can do to help out. Bursitis in general, you want to get dealt with early on. The sooner you get the inflammation down, the less likely you're getting secondary compensation and changes. Like I'll see rotator cuff bursitis that turn into rotator cuff tendonitis.
5: Absolutely.
4: That turn into rotator cuff weakness that turns into all kinds of other problems. Yeah. And it's because when you have inflammation, tissue around and things that work in the area have a tendency to protect at first and then later on become weaker and weaker over time. And then you end up with other problems. So I guess this is a call to tell people if you've got a problem in an area in general, we should speak that way. Like a couple weeks, problems that are going to go away on their own are going to go away in a couple weeks. If they're still lingering after 2 weeks, you should get them checked on. And there's things we can do.
5: The faster you seek care, the faster it can go away.
4: And this is a good one to talk about because a lot of people say, well, can't I just do cortisone? And yes, cortisone is a corticosteroid. It is an anti-inflammatory marker. And we've done shows on this. In fact, if you want to tune in to one of our podcasts, we had an interventional radiologist talk about cortisone. In this one, I like to remind people that you can do cortisone and anti-inflammatories and it'll reduce the pain that you've got. But if you don't take away the initial cause or you don't take away some of the other intervening factors, like for instance, if you're really tight in the iliotibial band or that fascia, which is like cheesecloth that separates that kind of form that we've got that's on our tendons and over our muscle, if that fascia becomes really tight and immobile, and if your glute is really tight as well, then it puts a constant stress on that bursa. You can get cortisone, you can go on an anti-inflammatory, and the problem's just going to come back, or it's never going to go away.
5: And we've seen multiple patients that's happened to. They keep getting cortisone, but they actually haven't addressed any of the other issues. I was quite shocked at how stiff, obviously, my back was and my glutes were. And until I dealt with that, then the bursitis went away.
4: Yeah, and weakness in the glutes can be a difference too. So I always talk about that and people come in and say, my glute's not firing. Two things to this comment. Number one, you need to have the proper length to have good strength. So early on, you need to get the proper length. You need to stretch and take some of the stress off of the tissue so that later, so that as that goes away and the pain resolves, you can start to strengthen that tissue. And it's a key part. So if you only get rid of the pain and you just do the part of the treatment where you reduce the inflammation and you get the tension off of it, but you don't go through the second part, which is to strengthen those tissues, also another reason why you're going to end up coming back. And by the way, just doing rest, just resting these, probably not going to solve them, I would like to point out too. So just hoping it'll go away, that's not a cure either.
5: And chronic cases sometimes need a little investigation. Is it a leg length discrepancy? Is it footwear? Is it the activity you're doing? Is it lack of strength? And so assessing all of those things is important in managing chronic cases.
4: And they can come about for so many different reasons. We see them in young people. We see them middle-aged, definitely athletes. But it's also really common as we get a little bit older and our tissues aren't as resilient. Hey, after the break, we're going to be talking about a new treatment for incontinence, and that's the Amcellachair. You've heard us talk about it in the past. We've now got more experience using it ourselves. So it's a topic that we're more experienced and we can actually have with everybody, because we've been getting asked about it a lot. And it is a treatment for incontinence that is minimally invasive, allows somebody to sit on a chair and do what we call Kegels. What are Kegels? And what's the pelvic floor? Well, you might want to stick around. And by the way, if you're a guy listening to this show, it applies to you too, because yes, men get these kind of problems. Pelvic floor dysfunction affects men. It can cause incontinence in men, but it also can be part of why you've got a lower back problem. There's a lot of things that the pelvic floor does. You're going to want to learn about it too. Men, women, stick around after the break. I'm Grant Fedoruk. This is Life Shouldn't Hurt on the Chorus Radio Network.
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14: Pelvic health, it's something that affects millions, but it's rarely discussed openly. I'm good at that, and we're going to do that today. Joining me today is Kristen Fitzgerald from Leading Edge Physiotherapy. Yeah, that's us, I know, but I like to have our experts on the show, especially the ones who talk about the things that know way more than I do. And Kristen brings over 20 years of experience as a physio with advanced training in pelvic health, IMS, acupuncture, and so much more. She's known for her compassionate care and her ability to make even the most sensitive topics approachable, and that's what makes this one really important to have somebody like that today. We'll be unpacking common issues like incontinence and pelvic floor dysfunction, and exploring how innovative treatments like the Emcella chair, you've probably heard about this thing, how they're helping people reclaim their confidence and their comfort. So let's get going. Hey, Kristen, thanks for being here today.
15: Thank you for having me.
14: Hey, let's start with why you got interested in pelvic health. Like, what drew you to the area of pelvic health? And you've been a physio working with us forever. So I wanted to ask you this because you've never really told me.
15: Well, yes, I have been a physio for a long time, and I think I just started getting interested in seeking out learning in a new area. And this is an area that can be really impactful to people as far as how it's affecting their quality of life. So we get to spend a little bit more time delving into that with them, and even little bits of education along with treatment can make a huge impact on them. So,
14: and you're a mom of two. Was this something that came to mind with your first, or is this something now that's more talked about, more readily? Like when you had your first little one, when he came along, what was your thoughts around it? Was this something that was commonly talked about?
15: No, not really. And for me, it actually wasn't related to my pregnancy and postpartum journey.
14: Right.
15: I know more about it now, and I'm really grateful that I do and can share that with people. But for me, it was actually more entering into the perimenopause phase of life.
14: Right.
15: And just all the changes that can happen for women in that time and how impactful, again, it can be for them.
14: Yeah. And I think that's important for people to hear that this area of pelvic health doesn't just apply to, first of all, women. We need to have that conversation, but also it doesn't just apply to somebody in their birthing years, and it's not just incontinence. It's kind of an area that can play a role in somebody's life all the way through. Anybody who has issues obviously affecting the pelvic floor. So let's talk about that a little bit. Somebody who's approaching you, where are they coming from? So it can be incontinence, but not just incontinence.
15: Yeah, it can be pelvic pain too. So painful periods, painful cramping, sometimes pain with intercourse. There's lots of reasons why people are looking to seek help with physiotherapy.
14: Yeah, and when we get to the Emcella chair, don't let me forget, but it can also speak to sexual performance and that kind of an area where obviously if it's not comfortable. So by the way, anybody listening to this show, when we talk pelvic health, get comfortable with certain words that are going to be used. Just like the knee, we have one, yes, but we also, males have a penis and females have a vagina. So we will use words like that. I think it's very important for people to get comfortable talking about these areas, no different than if you've got pain in your hip, you would talk about it. So if you have pain in around your pelvis or you're having difficulty in those areas, we're comfortable talking about it and we want people to be more comfortable talking about it. It's part of the role of shows like this is getting people out comfortably talking about these kind of problems. So what are some of the common misconceptions, I guess, around pelvic floor therapy or pelvic health care?
15: I think in general, people think that they're coming because they have a weak pelvic floor for the most part. And that's really only one small part of it. Sometimes that is the case. Sometimes people are having tension in their pelvic floor that can contribute to some of their symptoms. There's just lots of areas. We're looking at the abdomen. We're looking at previous surgeries that they may have had. We're looking at back pain, hip pain. And so I think sometimes people just sort of look at it as just, my pelvic floor is too weak. I tried those exercises that didn't really work for me. But there's a lot more to learn about your own body and what's going on to be able to help yourself.
14: Yeah, I agree. I mean, I see patients who've had chronic lower back pain, and prior to our experience and learning, you know, what role our therapist can play in that area, oftentimes I wasn't as sure, but now more confidently referring for a pelvic health assessment for somebody who, because lower back pain, some certain types of problems can relate to either overactivity of the pelvic.

0: the chair, but let's get back to this a little bit. Can you walk people through what a typical pelvic health assessment might look like?
1: Yeah, so somebody is going to come in, obviously, with their primary complaints. And so we actually do a lot of talking and taking a very detailed history, obviously, around their complaints and concerns. But we talk a lot about, you know, how their bladder is functioning, how their bowel is functioning, sexual health and function, if that's a concern, and then going through any sort of like medical, surgical kinds of history that they have. And then an assessment really depends on the direction of their symptoms as well as what they're comfortable with doing. So, typically we will do sort of an objective external examination, looking at the abdomen, looking at the diaphragm, looking at breathing patterns and how that's working with the pelvic floor, low back scan, a hip range of motion test, and then if a patient is comfortable, we can do an internal examination. So, that can give us more information with that patient.
0: And not every patient needs or is going to be comfortable with the internal examination. But just so that people understand what it is, what's going on during that assessment, I think to, I guess, shed some light on it. So when people do arrive, they know what's to be expected. If an internal exam is warranted and the patient consents and they're comfortable with it, what exactly is it that you're looking for?
1: Yeah. So obviously we would talk them through that process to make sure that that's something they're comfortable with. But an internal examination could be an internal vaginal or an internal rectal examination, depending again on the complaints or concerns. Mm-hmm. And so we're looking for what is the tissue integrity? What is the tension through the pelvic floor muscles? We can look and assess pelvic floor muscle strength. So the ability to contract the pelvic floor. Is that working with their breathing and their typical breathing pattern, or is it not working well together? And then we can also look at endurance of the pelvic floor. Are you able to contract and hold that muscle for a period of time? Are you able to contract that muscle quickly and then let it go? Are you able to fully relax your pelvic floor muscles? And all that objective information can give us a better idea of that person in front of us and sort of guide the direction of treatment for them.
0: And in this area, just to make it clear for everybody, you have to have a certain level and advanced training in and meet certain requirements with our college in order to perform these exams. Can you kind of just speak to that training and then those requirements so people know that it's just not every physio who's going to be performing these kind of assessments?
1: Yeah. So there's definitely some courses out there that are just more sort of informational in being able to provide education to people. But in order to be able to do an internal examination, you have to have taken certain credentialed courses. So our team, there's sort of a variety of courses that people have taken, but have gotten to that level where we are on our college's registrar to be able to do internal examinations.
0: Which is fantastic for people to be aware of. So if you're looking for somebody in this area, if you're not in Alberta, make sure you check with the requirements in the area. Make sure you find the right expert for you and do your homework before you kind of start picking up the phone. I think that's really important for people to understand. When we come back after the break, we're going to get into incontinence a little bit. I think that's a very common area that needs to be talked about. We need to be more comfortable talking about these areas, especially because of the success of this treatment for people with that issue. And it unfortunately is one that people don't want to talk about, but let's shed some light on it. Let's get it a little bit more comfortable for everybody because it can happen to anybody. And it just depends on exactly what you need to get better. And that's what we're going to be talking about. I'm Grant Fedoruk. This is Life Shouldn't Hurt on the Chorus Radio Network.
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0: final countdown is on. 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
7: QR Calgary.
8: One in four women in the U.S. report having at least one pelvic floor disorder, including urinary incontinence, fecal incontinence, or pelvic organ prolapse. In the U.K., over 60% of women experience at least one symptom of poor pelvic floor health, yet nearly one in four haven't done anything about it. A 2024 study found that pelvic health symptoms are common among women aged 18 to 59, yet many go untreated due to stigma, lack of awareness, and gaps in care. That's what we're here to do. We can fix one of those areas. I think lack of awareness, maybe help out a little bit with stigma. But let's talk a little bit about incontinence. I'm joined by Kristen Fitzgerald. She's an expert in the area of pelvic health and pelvic floor dysfunction. And she's going to have the information for us. So let's ask her. Kristen, can you get into incontinence a little bit for us? There's various types of incontinence. So let's start there.
9: There are sort of three common types of urinary incontinence. So you have stress incontinence, which is more related to downwards pressure. So You leak a little or pee a little when you laugh, cough, sneeze, jump. And then you have urge incontinence, which is related to a feeling of urgency that you have to go to the bathroom when maybe you just went pee and you avoided completely, but you still feel like you have to, or there's more frequency, you're going to the bathroom more often. And then there's a category called mixed incontinence, which is a combination of both stress and urge incontinence.
8: Right. And those both happen to men and women.
9: Yes.
8: And let's talk about the men's side of things a little bit, because I think a lot of people think that this is more common with women, but it happens to men too. And it's not just around surgeries can play a role. So for instance, prostatectomy, but what other things happen with men that can lead to this kind of a problem?
9: Yeah, often it can be an issue with, well, certainly in the stress incontinence, it can be related to pelvic floor muscle strength. So if there is some reduction in strength, that can impact the ability to hold your bladder and hold those sphincters closed. But sometimes when it comes to urgency, it's more related to irritation of the bladder. So sometimes it's things that we are eating or drinking or doing that can increase that irritability. And sometimes when we start having these symptoms, we start responding to a sign that we have to go pee when we really don't have a full bladder. So we start having our brain thinking we have to go pee when we're not yet ready. So that can build a cycle of this ongoing urgency. And that happens equally the same in women and men.
8: Right. And since we're on that topic, then what are some things that can, for those people listening to the show that might have what you were talking about, the urge incontinence and irritation of the bladder, what are some of those things that might contribute to that? What should people be looking for?
9: A big thing is actually being well hydrated. So sometimes people think, oh, I don't want to have to rush to the bathroom, so I'm not going to drink as much water as I should. And then when they become dehydrated, their urine is actually more concentrated and more irritating.
8: Oh.
9: So being well hydrated is important. And then there's some typical things that we look at that can irritate the bladder. So caffeine intake, carbonated beverages, alcoholic beverages, smoking, spicy foods, artificial sweeteners, sometimes foods that are more tomato-based, those kinds of things.
8: Right. Can posture play a role here?
9: Posture can play a role in definitely in voiding. Mm-hmm. And so again, that would be something we could educate people on as far as, you know, what position to be on in the toilet when it comes to bowel and bladder movements.
8: Right. So people should start to understand here that treatment's not just doesn't just involve kind of, you know, the typical physio, here's some exercises and here's, you know, a treatment we apply, but in fact, lifestyle changes, an understanding, just the education, just knowing sometimes can play a huge role in this area.
9: Yeah.
8: So I think people really should get an idea of that. And going and speaking to a professional, they will go through all of those questions and start to figure out what are some of your habits that might be contributing to the problem. I'm going to kind of shift gears a little bit. I guess let's talk about a little bit about the stigma. And you're seeing patients that are coming through the doors. Are we getting over that? Or are we still there? Are people still, you know, somewhat embarrassed or shy to come in?
9: Yes. Every day, every week, I see people that say, I had no idea that this is something I could get some help with. And I think there's so much marketing out there that are just saying, you know, maybe this is a common thing. Maybe we're accepting more often that this is a common thing. But the most common approach to it is, here's an incontinence pad.
8: Right.
9: Yeah.
8: Because easier to buy something and kind of go through the process alone, I guess, and deal with it in privacy than feel comfortable having the conversation. And I think a lot of people don't picture their physiotherapist as that person they should have that conversation with. Mm-hmm. And so as we've been more experienced in this area and we've had conversations with you guys as a team, I'm including those questions in my patient experience. You know, the patient's asking me and telling me about their back pain or their problem that they're having. And I'd feel more comfortable asking them, hey, do you have these issues? And then starting to figure out that maybe, in fact, they need to speak to one of our pelvic health experts. We're joined by Kristen Fitzgerald. She is an expert in the area of pelvic health and pelvic floor dysfunction. She does work with us. So disclaimer, she works at Leading Edge Physiotherapy. There are a lot of experts in this area. And if you're looking for them out there, do look for the ones who've done the training and are qualified and meet the requirements of the college in your area or the requirements of where you live before you kind of go see them. Kristen, let's talk about a little bit. You must have some success stories for us. Do you have any that stand out?
9: Yeah, that's, again, a very rewarding part of treating this patient population. That sometimes even just a better understanding of what's going on in their body reduces a lot of fear. So even in one treatment, I've had people come back and say, I just feel so much better knowing that I'm not alone, knowing that there's something I can actually do about this. Even very quickly, having some reduction in leaking that they're having with their bladder, and how that just says, okay, I feel more confident that I can now go out for 2 hours and I don't have to worry about, you know, if I accidentally pee a little bit, or, you know, like that's not an issue for a period of time. And the hope is that that just continues to get better as we're able to keep helping them to improve there.
8: And I think we're still seeing referrals that come from the OBs and the family doctors and such who have an understanding, but organ prolapse is another example. Can you talk about that a little bit?
9: Yeah. So that is something that I guess with physiotherapy, we have to be a little bit careful because mm-hmm. we can't really be in a position to diagnose these things. But I guess not everybody has the training to do that. It sort of depends on their education.
8: Right.
9: And so it is something that, you know, people may present with symptoms of heaviness or pressure. And we can assess what is going on and give them an idea of what we're seeing. And symptoms like prolapse can definitely be helped with physiotherapy treatment, but sometimes they do need a little bit of medical intervention too. And so that's where we have other professionals that we would refer back to or refer back to the patient's doctor to make sure that if that's the help that they need, that they're getting pointed in the right direction.
8: And let's talk about, there's a lot of different things that happen as a result of medical interventions too, that can play a role in the pelvic floor, in pelvic floor dysfunction. So abdominal surgeries that people have, even hernia surgeries. For those men out there, you've had a hernia surgery. Whenever we introduce a tool within the abdominal cavity to create a change for the better, obviously, that's why surgery is taking place, but it can have an impact either on spasticity or overactivity of some of the pelvic floor muscles or weakness. So can we just help me out? I'm kind of grasping at what are some of those surgeries that people will have that can lead to that? So I already referred to, obviously, prostatectomy is a common one, hernia surgeries. What are some of the other ones?
9: Any abdominal surgery. So anything even laparoscopic, a cesarean section, a C-section is another
8: right.
9: common one. And sometimes women think, well, I didn't have a vaginal birth. I don't need pelvic floor physiotherapy.
8: Right.
9: That C-section scar can hugely impact the fascia and the connections through that whole muscular pelvic floor abdominal area.
8: Yeah.
9: But any sort of incision or cut in the abdominal wall can impact how the whole system is functioning together.
8: And before we get to, we are going to talk about the Amsella chair. We're pretty excited because that's something new that we've been offering. But generally, we want to get into some of the conversation in that area. But before we get there, can we just chat just a little bit about what people would be kind of what they're looking for as far as kind of outcomes and why they're going to come through our doors, I guess.
9: So are we talking generally
8: yeah.
9: treatment?
8: Yeah.
9: Yeah. So obviously, if we're talking the incontinence realm, somebody's coming in and they're looking for improvement of their symptoms.
8: Yeah.
9: We can do lots of different kinds of treatment. So it, depending on what our objective assessment is for that person, it may be that we are working on specific strengthening type exercises. If there is tension, we can work on reducing that tension, whether that's manually done by the physiotherapist along with then the patient doing some of those things on their own at home. We can use other tools like electrical muscle stimulation to help with pelvic floor muscle contraction. And I think that sort of leads into where Amsella chair can fit in.
8: And that, Kristen did it for me. We're going to talk about another tool available. It's called Amsella. So join us after the break. I'm Grant Fedorik. Life Shouldn't Hurt on the Chorus Radio Network.
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8: All right, we're going to spotlight a bit of a breakthrough, I think, in pelvic health care, and one that's helping people regain control, confidence, and comfort without surgery and, I think, downtime, and it's called the Imcella Chair. We're joined by Kristen Fitzgerald, an expert in pelvic health and pelvic floor dysfunction, working at Leading Edge Physiotherapy. And we do have, and we have been introducing this as a option for patients who have incontinence and other pelvic floor dysfunction issues, including painful pelvic floor. And I guess I'm going to leave it to you. Can you describe the Imcella Chair for us, Kristen?
9: For sure. So the Imcella Chair is just a sort of flat surface chair that you sit on. And it is delivering an electromagnetic stimulation to the muscles of the pelvic floor. So it is a very focused area. And how that electromagnetic stimulation works is to involuntarily contract your pelvic floor muscles. So in common terms, people say doing a Kegel, it's like doing a Kegel for you. In the time that you sit on the chair, you're on there for half an hour. It can do up to or almost 12,000 pelvic floor muscle contractions for you. And we're using it for people who are suffering from incontinence, so both urinary and fecal incontinence. And it does have some indications as well for intimate wellness or sexual function. So with that tool doing the pelvic floor muscle contractions for you, we are helping your pelvic floor muscles to be retrained. So building a foundation of connecting your brain to your pelvic floor so that you have a better idea of how to do a pelvic floor muscle contraction. And then also because it's doing so much work for you, it actually helps to hypertrophy or build up the bulk of the muscles of the pelvic floor.
8: Now, somebody who comes in for this treatment, they're fully clothed. Yeah. They do remove kind of jewelry and things like that. They are doing a screening process to ensure that, in fact, the Imcella chair is going to be beneficial to them. What are some of the things that we would look for as far as who shouldn't be on the Imcella chair?
9: Yeah, if somebody came to us with concerns that were more related to pelvic pain, that would not be the first person that I'd recommend to go on the Imcella chair. And so that's where our screening process is coming in, is that we're just having a bit of a conversation with that person to see what their symptoms are and dig into it a little bit deeper.
8: Right.
9: There's contraindications such as metal in the area. So if you had a total hip replacement, if you had a copper IUD, if it was immediately post-surgical, we would allow some healing time to happen before sitting on the chair. Any active infection happening, any altered sensation in the area where you couldn't feel that the chair was working for you. Pregnancy is contraindicated. Off the top of my head.
8: I think you got them all.
9: Okay.
8: I was checking the boxes as you were going, just making sure. Anticoagulation, so somebody who's on blood thinners, that sort of a thing, or anybody with a hemorrhagic condition.
9: Yeah. Anybody with like lung issues as far as,
8: And heart conditions and pulmonary insufficiency. So if you've got that, those are those things that we would screen to make sure that you're not being unsafely put through a treatment that can make it, you know, obviously another problem worse. Now let's talk about the indications. So incontinence, you talked about, and let's get there. You use the words kind of hypertrophy or growing the muscles. One of the things I talk about all the time is, you know, tell me to do a pelvic floor contraction and then talk to me about it and explain it. And then there's another level, which is once you feel it and you know what it's like to do, it's easier to reproduce. So biofeedback, I think that's a huge part of this personally. I know they're getting the strengthening in that period of time when they're sitting there, but also when they walk out of that room, they probably now know what it should feel like to do that on their own. So have you found with patients doing this better, I guess, follow up and better,
9: a better awareness for sure. Yeah. So a better awareness of what's going on, because sometimes we will assess somebody and if we're doing an internal examination on that person and we notice they have very, very little pelvic floor muscle contraction. And so, you know, typically we're trying to use all different kinds of tools to help them find that. But on the Amcella chair, it is, you get the sensation of that pelvic floor muscle contraction. And so, as I said, it's like building this foundation of being able to get those muscles activated again so that you can then work with that and grow that into ideally then helping you to use this contraction more functionally.
8: Full disclaimer, I've tried it. So I wanted to know what people were going to feel. And I think it's really important for people to understand that a few things. Number one, positioning matters. Like how you actually get positioned and the person who's guiding you, where you sit on the chair and how you get yourself in the right spot makes a big difference. Mm-hmm. When I first started trying it, I was joking because, and no, this isn't a joking matter, but I was joking because it felt like I did my inner thighs, my groin muscles worked for like, I felt like I went to the gym and did 2000 squeezes, kind of thigh master. And it was, and I realized it's because I wasn't in the right position. Can you speak to that a little bit, Kristen?
9: Yeah. I mean, it has to be focused for it to be doing its job. So that positioning is really important. And so we make sure that we have somebody go in the first time, with the patient on the Amcella chair, and get them set up to be focusing that electromagnetic energy right at the perineum, basically.
8: Yeah.
9: To get the pelvic floor muscle contraction. Because yes, if you shimmy over a little bit, you're getting a glute contraction and you have your legs too close together.
8: I had
9: your
8: all
9: groin
8: of those.
9: Muscles.
8: Yeah. And it's interesting too, because I've heard people say, well, you know, you can have a nap on there, but that's not really the case.
9: No, it's definitely a very active process in the fact that you're having to sit fairly upright on the chair. Obviously, we make it as comfortable for you as possible. We can put a pillow behind you and we can adjust the height of the chair and such to make it so that you're not having to just sit there very rigidly for the whole 30 minutes.
8: Yeah,
9: it is a bit of an active process of sitting in there and not relaxing in, you know, you can read a book or a magazine for sure, but it does take some work to be in the right spot.
8: But there is this advantage to the comfort of it, of the fact that you are fully clothed, that you are in a room, that you can kind of go through this process, I guess, with a little bit less it's less invasive.
9: Mm-hmm. Yeah. And that's where it provides another option for people to know that they can get some help in this area. And, you know, we can still, from a physiotherapy perspective, help to guide them if they're wanting more education. But it's a process where you don't have to get undressed and have that internal examination if you don't want to.
8: And then side effects, there's some things that you can feel as a result of the treatment, I guess, temporary muscle soreness. Are there any other things?
9: Yeah, there can be some local redness in the area. There can actually be increased symptoms temporarily afterwards. So maybe some increased leaking just because your muscles are weaker after having
8: worked so hard.
9: Exactly.
8: Yeah.
9: Increased blood flow. If somebody was menstruating, for example, that would be something we'd say, you know, you might experience a little bit of increased blood flow after being on the chair. But that's about it. Some sensitivity, I would say, too.
8: Yeah. And I think it's key too, in that, I guess we're seeing these things being utilized I think there's a level of expertise and that kind of information process, the assessment process that can kind of really guide the right people to the right treatment at the right time so that you're not guessing. It's not cheap, this treatment. It does cost. It's costly. And it does. How many treatments is it? Do we typically prescribe for this kind of a care?
9: So it's recommended to have 6 treatments over 3 weeks, so twice a week for 3 weeks. And so the cost of treatment is $300 per session.
8: This is with us, so we're only speaking to our experience or how it's being done at Leading Edge anyways. Yep.
9: Mm-hmm. So that's the basic protocol for somebody who is coming in with concerns around incontinence. There is certainly sometimes follow-ups that are needed. So it's anticipated that 3 months after those initial sessions that you would be experiencing improvement in your symptoms. It doesn't necessarily work 100%, but it can improve things overall.
8: Yep.
9: And sometimes people are recommended to do follow-up treatments to get further benefit and or to maintain some benefit.
8: I'm going to have my wife on the show because she's gone through the treatment, and I want to make sure that people are able to hear from people who've actually had the treatment as well. I have sat on the chair. Our experts have all kind of experienced it themselves so that we know what we can describe to people. But that in a nutshell, MCEL, anything else you want to add, Kristen? In this area, that people should know about the MCELA chair?
9: In the realm of the intimate wellness part of things, I think, we do have some of our pelvic health physiotherapists that do treat men as well. And so we've talked about urinary incontinence in that realm. But erectile dysfunction is another area that can be helpful in using the MCELA chair.
8: I think that's fantastic. Probably do an entire another show just in opening up and reducing the stigma. Because I think, yes, there's a stigma around females accessing this kind of service. But boy, there's one for men too. And if we can make it better for anybody and everybody out there, that's what this is all about. Because yeah, life shouldn't hurt. And thanks you so much for being a part of this show and shedding some light on this important area, Kristen.
9: Great. I was happy to be here. Thanks.
8: Until next week, everybody, I'm Grant Fedorik. Pelvic floor shouldn't hurt. Life shouldn't hurt on the Chorus Radio Network.
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29: The rain didn't stop Calgarians from celebrating summer and supporting local as thousands hit the streets for Lilac Fest.
30: And we could see some more of that rain and wind overnight, but it will be a sunny start to the week. However, later in the week, not so. Got all the details coming up.
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29: Good evening. Thanks for being here. Calgary police are now investigating a fourth shooting to take place in the city over the last 3 days. The latest happening in the early hours of Sunday morning, northeast of the airport. The city now on track to see a rise in gun violence this year. Jordan Prentice has more.
32: A series of brazen shootings throughout Calgary in less than a week. It's something that would make anyone feel uneasy in their own neighborhood.
33: All taking place out in the public, and you can get people injured, bystander shootings, bystander injuries, and things like that. So it is a disturbing trend.
32: Calgary police are investigating four shootings that occurred since Friday morning, as well as one that happened last Wednesday at Connaught Park. Two of those shootings happened in the Forest Lawn and Beltline areas on Friday, which happened to be National Day Against Gun Violence. On Saturday morning, another shooting in East Village. Most recently, police are investigating another incident that happened in the early hours of Sunday morning in an industrial area in the city's northeast. Calgary police saying in a statement, it's concerning to see that firearm-related incidents continue to happen across Calgary, causing real harm and fear in our communities. Mount Royal University Professor of Justice Studies Doug King says the impacts of that harm and fear can be seen in real time.
33: When you walked by the park the next day, it was empty, and it usually is packed with people. Oftentimes people with substance use disorders and homelessness, and so they're shying away from it too. So I think that's one of the most concerning things. It raises the fear of crime.
32: King says the spike in shootings positions Calgary to see an upward trend in comparison to last year, when gun violence was the lowest it had been since 2021. However, he says it's too soon to tell.
33: All of a sudden we're getting what looks like a little bit of a spike, but that could easily disappear for the rest of the year.
32: Calgary Police says it's committed to addressing gun violence, relying on the public to report information that helps keep everyone safe.
33: Put your fear in context of the bigger picture. Certainly there'd be some place that you wouldn't want to go to at night, but that's smart as opposed to being fearful. I think the key to it is be smart, don't be fearful.
32: Anyone with information on any of these shootings is asked to contact Calgary Police. Jordan Prentice, Global News.
29: New polling from Ipsos, conducted exclusively for Global News, shows most Albertans disapprove of how the Premier is handling provincial separation. This comes after recent polling shows support for leaving Canada is down since the start of the year. Eric Bay has the details.
0: Alberta is a vital part of our beautiful country.
1: Mayors from Calgary, Red Deer, and Edmonton, three of Alberta's largest cities, together and showing their support for Canada.
0: Leaving the country would harm Albertans, and that's the last thing that we need.
1: That stance for staying comes as new polling from Ipsos shows most Albertans take a poor view of the Premier's performance on the matter. Done exclusively for Global News, the poll...